0: show.
1: Greetings from Montreal. Thank you all for joining us here on the show today. Let me tell you what landed in my inbox this morning. Blacklock's reporter, which covers Ottawa the way nobody else ever bothers to, had a story today, and the Canadian Armed Forces is headed to a federal human rights tribunal hearing. Now, the complaint comes from a member of the forces who identifies as LGBTQ. She asked the military for marriage counseling, and the military said no because, wait for it, she's not married. So she filed a complaint under the Canadian Human Rights Act, and her argument, as Blacklock's reporter says, is, and I'm quoting, quote, members of the LGBTQ community have more difficulty forming local relationships, and they may turn to online relationships. So read that again. An unmarried member of our armed forces wants the military to provide marriage counseling. And the reason the rule should bend for her, in her own words, is that being LGBTQ makes it harder to meet people where you're posted. The Canadian Human Rights Commission looked at that and decided it deserved a full tribunal hearing. We're talking lawyers. We're talking witnesses. We're talking government time. And most importantly, we're talking about your money being spent. Now, I've been keeping a file for a while now, and I like to call it The World is Laughing at Us. And every few weeks, something new goes in it. This is at the top of the heap, because here is where the Canadian military sits right now in the eyes of the world. At the start of September, the American Secretary of Defense, the Secretary of War, Pete Hegseth, posted a picture of a young Canadian cadet receiving an award from an instructor. And his caption was three words and a flag: this is real. He was mocking us. Our defense minister, David McGuinty, said it was, quote, below the dignity of the office. And he was right. And by the way, I posted to that effect. I was standing shoulder to shoulder with David McGuinty on that. It was cheap. It was a shot at a kid. It was a shot at somebody's body appearance. It was beneath him. But notice what Hegseth was betting on. He was betting the world would look at that picture and nod, that the reputation we have is one to live down. And the way you do that is you live down a reputation by being so serious, so disciplined, so obviously capable that the joke loses context and stops landing. You do not live it down by spending the fall of 2026 in front of a tribunal arguing about who qualifies for marriage counseling. Now, time to give the government its due, because the facts support it. Mark Carney has moved on structural problems. Canada spent 2% of GDP on defense in 2025 for the first time since the Cold War, and NATO confirmed that in March. He's committed to 5% by 2035. He announced a pay raise that the government itself calls historic: 20% for privates, 13% for everyone up to lieutenant colonel, retroactive to April of last year. He stood up a defense investment agency to pull procurement out of the mud. And the one number that matters most is finally moving. The forces brought in more than 7,300 new regular force members last year, the highest in 30 years. Applications are up 62%. Good. Credit has been earned. But that's the plumbing. Money, pay, procurement. You need plumbing. You also need a house. The forces are still about 3,600 people short of authorized strength. The Auditor General found that everyone who applied between 2022 and 2025, 1 in 13 made it to basic training. 1 in 13. And the image problem, the one that Hegseth was poking at, does not get fixed with a budget line. It gets fixed by what the institution chooses to be about. This week, what it's about is a tribunal hearing over marriage counseling for the unmarried. So I ask a bigger question, and I think a lot of Canadians have been quietly asking this for a while. How far does accommodation go? Because accommodation used to mean something very specific. It meant a ramp for a wheelchair. It meant prayer space. It meant you don't get fired for who you love. Those were real barriers. Removing them made the country better, and I believe that. Here, the benefit is marriage counseling. And the eligibility rule is, I know, let's wrap our heads around it, be married. The member isn't married. And the proposed fix is that the rule itself is discriminatory because her community finds it harder to form relationships locally. Follow that logic to the end. It means any eligibility rule in the country can be challenged by anyone who can describe a group level reason they didn't meet it. Call it what you want. It is a request to be exempt from the definition of the benefit.

0: And here's the part I find most poignant. If you remember the fight, 20 years ago, this country had a hard, serious argument over marriage equality. It went to the Supreme Court. It went to Parliament. The Civil Marriage Act of 2005, and the case that won, the case I agreed with, was that marriage matters, that it's an institution with meaning and obligations, and it was wrong to keep gay and lesbian Canadians out of it. We won that argument as a country, and I'm so proud that we did. So now, two decades later, a member of the forces is standing in front of the tribunal saying, in effect, that the institution shouldn't matter for the purposes of the benefit attached to it. You can't have it both ways. Either marriage means something and the benefits that come with it are tied to it, or it doesn't. And the people who fought for it were fighting for a piece of paper. By that logic, you know, I could identify as a member of the working class, so I could take benefit of a lower tax bracket by way of the CRA. I'm kidding. Mostly. And then the last piece. The one I feel most strongly about. For about a decade now, the Canadian Armed Forces has been told officially that its job is to look like Canada. There is a target on paper set back in 2016 for women to make up a quarter of the forces by this year. And the Auditor General just said they are nowhere close. There are targets for every category you can name. And I understand the impulse. Canada is a mosaic and we are right to be proud of it. But I don't want the military to be a mirror. A mirror shows you what is already there. I want the military to be a filter. I want to take people from every part of this country, from every background, every language, every faith, and select the ones who over-index in courage, honor, duty, willingness to sacrifice. Those are basic but essential categories that should count once you're in uniform. The mosaic matters. The mosaic is the thing being protected. The whole point of a fighting force is that it is the one part of society that is deliberately unlike the rest of society so that the rest of society can go on being itself. Somebody who signs up for that and then takes the institution to a federal tribunal because it couldn't provide counseling for a marriage that doesn't exist has told me something about what they think the uniform is for. And the Human Rights Tribunal, by sending it to a hearing, has told me about what Ottawa thinks the uniform is for. The fix is simple to describe. The forces should fight this one. Do not settle. Don't quietly rewrite the policy. Fight it. Win it. And say so out loud and why. The military exists to defend the country. Someone else can run test cases. Mark Carney has done the hard part on money. Now somebody has to do the hard part on seriousness because the world is laughing and I'd like to give them less material. So we've got a big, big show for you, including every now and then somebody reinvents themselves and you didn't know that that was the case. And in our next segment, I'm going to be talking to somebody that I got to know over the course of my time covering and elevating the stories of Canadian entertainment, who is taking a stand on artificial intelligence in this country. And we've got so much more to talk about as well. We're going to be talking about extended hours that are coming to business, what that means. Canada has a trade surplus with the United States, Stelco layoffs, Elon Musk sticking his nose into the separation question in Saskatchewan. There's a lot to get to. What else do we have today? We've got, Joy, do you miss me in studio?
1: Sorry, go again?
0: Do you miss me?
1: Oh, yes, I do.
0: Yeah, because he and I, oftentimes we are separated by just a few feet.
1: And right now, if I tell you the lay of the studio, lights are off completely. It looks so good, and I wish we could do this every day, but I know we can't.
0: Yeah, what are you doing? You're getting ready for it? Is this like the back pages of the Kama Sutra? Is this
1: no? Come on! I mean, just working.
0: Well, you are getting ready for your marriage. You got. I don't know what you plan for the night of. Anyway, listen, we gotta take a quick break. But when we come back, as I said, someone has reinvented himself to talk about AI in the cultural space. So don't go anywhere. My conversation with David Usher next here on the Ben Mulrooney Show.
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1: Welcome back to the Ben Mulrooney Show, and thank you so much for joining us. We're having a little technical difficulty, so I think the audio is a little bit, I'm back when I lived in North Carolina, we called it jacked up, but we will figure it out for you by the end of this segment. So back in the day, I was when I was working in entertainment, every time I interviewed this guy, no matter how good I was feeling about myself, my ego took a big hit because he would walk into rooms and whoever thought they were the best looking guy in the room would take a step back. Ultimately, super talented as somebody who really informed so much of rock and pop culture in Canada for years, and now he's here talking about creativity and AI. So please welcome to the show, David Usher. Welcome to the show, my friend. Thanks for being here.
2: Thank you. Happy to be here, Ben. Good to see you.
1: It's really remarkable that I love it when somebody can pick up a passion, be so good at one thing, and then an interest takes them in a different area. But it's not that different, right? You're talking about creativity, and you're talking about the impact that AI is going to have on the creative class.
2: Yeah, I mean, I've been involved with artificial intelligence for about 10 years. I started my company about 8 years ago, Reimagine AI. And I started that company because I thought AI was going to be the next big impact on creativity and innovation. And apparently it's really started now. I mean, now we're really seeing the impacts of that. And I'm really speaking out about artificial intelligence and safety because I think we need a lot more voices involved in how this technology is rolled out and what the roadmap should look like.
1: Yeah. Well, you know, you're speaking the language of one Mulrooney in particular. My daughter, Ivy, is exceptionally creative. She's been in graphic design. She's only 13, but she's been drawing since she was a kid. And she looks at AI today as she thinks it's going to be the death of creativity if we don't address it in the right way and if we don't turn it into the proper type of tool. And so as a 13-year-old, do you think she's onto something?
2: I think she's onto something for sure. I think that I think it's a technology that's here and we have to learn to adapt to certain facets of it. Like in our work and in our work life and our home life, we're going to have artificial intelligence, but how we roll it out and the roadmap of the larger models, when we're talking about super intelligence, that's a whole other thing where we really haven't been given a choice about what we're developing there and what's being rolled out to us. And that's where I think the real dangers all sit, is in that sort of layer.
1: There's something going on with those guys at those big companies, David, because I pointed out to somebody, you know, you would never have had somebody at Ford touting their new Mustang by saying, listen, it's a great car. It's going to be the fastest car on the market. There's nothing like it out there. But every now and then, the car just willy-nilly decides to take control of itself and drive itself off a cliff. And yet that's how these products are being sold to us. And there's almost like an apocalyptic curiosity in us that we are feeding it and fueling it and using it.
2: Yeah, I mean, that's actually an analogy that I use as well, the car. I mean, if you bought a new car and every person that worked on the line that developed for that car, that was the actual engineers for that car, was saying, there's a good chance this car will explode somewhere between 20 and 25%. It's very weird that the onus is on us to determine that we can figure out the level of safety we're willing to deal with. It really should be on the big labs. And they're not labs, they're companies. They're for-profit companies. And it's really going to be, it's got to be up to them to determine, you know, to basically realize that they're liable for things that they put out into the world.
1: Yeah. Well, you put out five simple questions that you think anybody working in that space should be asking the companies building AI. And I think they are really, I mean, sometimes the simplest questions are the most effective. And this notion that if you build it, you own it. But let's drill down into that.
2: Yeah, I mean, the first thing is you can tell that by the way they're talking that they want liability protection. You know, you can already feel that they have, they're talking to the government about giving some percentage of the company away to the government, the American government, in order to get liability protection. And I think that that absolutely can't be allowed because as I was saying, they are for-profit companies. But beyond that, this technology, we have to really think about how we want the technology to be rolled out. Do we actually want generalized superintelligence? Is that something that is good for the human species? And I'm a big fan of AI. I use it in my company every day. I personally use it every day, but I'm not sure that generalized superintelligence is what we want. I mean, there's no law that says we have to have that.
1: Of course. But what they will say is they'll say, well, we have to chase it because if we don't get it, our competitors were. And when they say their competitors, they mean the competitors to America's national interest, the Chinese, the Koreans, the Russians, will all be working towards it. And once they have it, they may have a power that we can't wrest from them. So I don't know if that logic holds up under scrutiny, but I do know that it's a logic that's being peddled.
2: That is the classic line. We have to beat China. We have to beat China. But if you look at what China has done with technology already, if you look at Chinese social media for kids, it's very different than the social media that we get here. Yeah. And the companies here are the ones that have been resistant to any sort of regulation that puts kids' safety in the spotlight. I mean, you know, that Meta was just, they had to pay, I think, $17 billion kicking and screaming for kids' safety. And try and imagine if a Chinese AI company, if their models and their agents went out and hacked the Chinese government, think what would happen to those people. They're going to be much more religious about keeping their AI safe and in its playground than we are, I think.
1: Yeah. Well, also, this notion of liability protection, it seems like the courts are already working to the benefit of the end user and the consumer. Granted, it's taken something as bad as the Tumblr Ridge mass shooting to force these guys to act more responsibly and transmit the red flags that they are identifying to the police. Because earlier this week in Florida, Anthropic sent some information that they had gotten from a woman to the police, and she was arrested because she was musing to Claude that she would want to shoot up a sheriff's office. So you can see that acting in their self-interest the definition of that is expanding beyond the bottom line.
2: But I think that there's a big break in sort of this kind of logic that they can police themselves. Because if you look at the amount of investment, the amount of CapEx, the amount that they are going to spend on this technology, the only way that they can keep a moat between them and the rest of the companies is by building new models. And already we're seeing that the new models they're not able to release them because they're finding that they can't get what's called alignment. They can't get, you know, they don't understand the models. They don't understand how they're working and they can't keep control of them. So I think there's so much internal pressure because of the sheer amount of money to keep making new models. If they want to go public, which they both do, Anthropic and OpenAI, they have to release new models essentially.
1: Yeah. Well, you've got this second question where you say AI should be human by design. And you say technology should be built to serve people, not the other way around. Is it a distinction without a difference, or are we too close to it? How can we tell which direction that workflow is going?
2: Yeah, when I say that, I'm mostly saying that as a reaction to this idea that superintelligence is inevitable. And we're being fed that line by these large companies because they have to get to superintelligence to satisfy their valuations. When I'm saying human by design, I'm saying we need to think about AI serving humanity as a tool along the way, not just at the end when we get to superintelligence and what they call the singularity, when basically all of our needs and are satisfied by these machines and robots, et cetera. But all along the way, we should be thinking about what humans want and need, that what's going to be useful. And I really want AI to be a tool for humanity, not for us to be a tool.
1: No, I love that. I love that. But listen, we've got a lot more to get to with our guest, David Usher, the founder of Reimagine AI, including, I mean, when somebody asks a question or states as a fact, your toaster doesn't need to be a genius. You should honestly look at that and go, yeah, he's right. So we're going to drill down into that and find out how he uses AI in his everyday life. Don't go anywhere. More with David Usher here on the Ben Mulrooney Show when we come back.

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13: Yes, you are. I'm very, very proud to be reunited with David Usher, who is the best-selling author, multi-platinum artist, keynote speaker, and the founder of Reimagine AI. And I'm getting the sense, David, over the course of this conversation, that we need voices like yours in this conversation about the evolution of AI, because you present, I don't know if this is intentional, but it might be the effect, as the conscience that these developers need as they move us towards, as you said, superintelligence.
14: Well, I think we, not just my voice, but we need a lot more voices to talk about where we want this technology to go, because it really is a radical, if we really do get to superintelligence, it's a radical change in all of our lives, for all of our kids' lives. And you know, everything that's coming out of the big labs now, the big AI companies, says that they're not doing enough for safety. But also one of the main things is that the roadmap that we're building on towards superintelligence isn't the only one. It is not inevitable that we have to build that. We can we can really choose what we want to build. And I think that there are many different things we could build instead.
13: Well, we'll get to that in a moment. But tell me, how do you use AI in your everyday life?
14: I mean, I use it in the company all the time. We're building different applications. We're building, you know, applications for seniors and Alzheimer's patients in healthcare. We're doing a lot with memory. Our project called Second Echo, which is about our new way to reimagine and save your memories. Wow. But in my own life, I use it every day as someone that runs a company. You know, I come from the arts, so my business acumen for things like, you know, SOWs or LOIs is not the best. But now now you can be as good as anybody else, because if you know how to use AI and use it well, you can be very fast and efficient with those kind of tools.
13: So you talked before about the types of things we could build. In an ideal world, what role does AI play in society?
14: I think that we need vertical specific models rather than going after just generalized superintelligence. I mean, as you were saying, we don't need AI in your toaster, your fridge, particularly. You don't need to slap AI into everything. If you're doing deep cancer research, you don't need your model to also understand Jungian philosophy. We can make our models vertical specific and much more safe because of that. I just think that there needs to be a lot more thought on that.
13: No, you're absolutely right. I was involved with a company that just went public, and it's an AI model that was trained exclusively on about 60 years of mental health research, knowledge, and information, so that it can offer up an AI agent specific for big companies where individuals might need to talk to somebody, anyone, in order to help with anxiety and stress, burnout, and if for any reason the AI identifies a red flag, then it gets sent to a human being. But it keeps those costs down. It allows people access to mental health resources without breaking the bank, and it's a bridge between where that person is and where they need to go.
14: I mean, AI can be used in so many ways that are really useful to us and very valuable to us. But we have to be thoughtful about it. That's all. I mean, we just have to be thoughtful about where we want to use it and where we don't want to use it. For myself personally, I make music with my human friends because that's fun. And I like that.
13: Yeah.
14: But some people make music with artificial intelligence as well. And it can be used in many different ways. It's just going to, one thing it is going to do, it's going to really disrupt a lot of business models.
13: Yeah. Yeah. Well, I'll tell you, I got really scared when I heard some of these people involved with AI saying the future of AI is like a public utility where you'll be charged for what you use. And there's some logic to it, but they were explaining it as if it was an electric company. And the problem I see with that is the digital divide that we're still dealing with in terms of broadband access. The exact same thing is going to happen, but on a Herculean level, much bigger scale, where there are going to be people who can access, leverage, and benefit from AI, and then there for those it is simply out of reach.
14: 100%. I mean, if you look at what Elon Musk is saying, he's not talking about universal basic income or UBI. He's talking about universal high income, which just, I mean, that's some sort of future fantasy. We need to focus on how the technology can be useful to people right now without all of the dangers, without all of the downsides. So I'm very focused on how we should build now and what the future should be of what we build in the future.
13: Yeah. So is there anything that you're bullish on in terms of what's being built now?
14: You know, I think the fact that token prices are coming down, that tokens are basically becoming like a commodity, and we're seeing a race to the bottom as the Chinese open weight models are more readily available and more hostable on Canadian sovereign servers. We can make better sovereign. I'm really bullish on Canadian sovereign AI as well. Companies like Cohere and other companies like because I really, really think that it's very important that we have control of our own artificial intelligence. So it can't be, tariffed out of us.
13: Yeah. Well, we saw the future. I think something happened in France when America wanted some sort of information that was on some French servers, but it was American companies. And so they decided to pull out entirely from their contracts with them. And fortunately for them, they had the infrastructure and the software that they needed. We're not there yet, but it's nice to know that it's on the roadmap and they're working towards it.
14: Yeah, they definitely have laws on the books, things like Law 25 and PIPA. Those are things that are, you know, every company is supposed to be moving towards. If you're dealing with sensitive information like health or legal, we're supposed to have Canadian hosting and a Canadian stack. It's really hard to do now because some of the best models are American, but we're getting there quickly.
13: Yeah. Yeah. And but I heard that the cost that you and I are paying for AI is nowhere close to what the real cost is. Never mind the environmental cost that we can talk about at a later date. But we are not, I mean, they are selling it to us at a loss right now, like so many new technologies, where you get hooked on the service. And once you do, the prices start going up fairly quickly.
14: It's hard to know. It's hard. I mean, I think that they are subsidizing the pricing because they're moving towards IPO in the next, yeah, you know, six to 12 months. But at the same time, we're watching pricing on the open weight models is, you know, sometimes 100 times less than the American frontier models. Now, I'm not sure if that's because they're actually less or China is just dumping in tokens basically, yeah, to undermine the American economy. I don't know which it is, but but I actually, yeah, see it as a commodity that will slowly become like any other commodity. The prices will dump lower and lower.
13: Well, listen, I've always known you as a creative person. The fact that you're thinking about this is really important. So I kind of want to bring this back to where I started with my daughter. What would you tell my daughter about the role that AI can play in the creative space? You know, I heard somebody say the rule that somebody should use in every industry is the 20-60-20 rule, where you start by doing 20% of the work, then you give it to AI for 60%, and then you come back and close the loop with an additional 20% of the work. Is that something that could apply in the creative space?
14: It could apply, but that's not for myself as when I'm thinking of that creative space, whether it's art or music specifically, I don't think that way. I think that there's going to be the rise of human spaces. I think we're going to start to see people that really want to experience human art, whether that's music, yeah, or visual art, whatever it is. And it's not going to be only about the product itself, what is created, but it's going to be about the human that lives around that product. It's going to be more about the human themselves and the person that made that product. And that's going to become very, very valuable. Chess is a great example, right? Chess is a game that people thought that when computers could beat humans at chess, that chess would go away. But the, yeah, reality is chess has never been bigger because, yeah, humans want to play with humans. And I think that's, yeah, the same for the other art. So that's what I would tell her.
13: Yeah, and you're right, because the fact is we're living in a world where we know we are going to build something that can beat us at everything. And so there's no challenge there anymore. And it's not a failure to lose to a machine. And so you're right. There's going to be something remarkable to appreciate of human achievement and the culture that we create and the art that we create. I think you're right. I think the stark relief between the digital world, the AI world, and the magic that is that creative spark that only a human can have is going to make what you just said all the more valuable. David Usher, if people want to hear more about Reimagine AI and they want to hear more about what you're saying on this matter, how can they find it?
14: You can go to davidusher.com or reimagine.ai.
13: Hey, thank you very much, my friend. I hope to catch up with you again soon.
14: Thanks, Ben. Take care.
13: All right, coming up, we're going to talk extended training, Canada's trade surplus, and also should Stelco Steel be nationalized? This is the Ben Mulroney Show.
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13: Well, we all know about the layoffs at Stelco, and some people in Canada are saying that we should nationalize it. Is that a good idea? I have no idea. But my next guest has a thing or two to say about a thing or two. Please welcome to the show, Brian Borzakowski. He's an award-winning business journalist and the founder and CEO of All Caps Content. Brian, welcome.
22: Thank you for having me.
13: Okay, the first story I want to talk about, we'll get to Stelco, but okay. Extending trading hours. This is, so when I saw this, I was trying to make sense of it because, you know, in every movie I've ever seen about Wall Street, people are waiting there. It's like a starter pistol that goes off when the trading desk opens. And as soon as the trading day is over, people, it is what it is, right? What am I missing here? I thought the rules were the rules.
22: Well, the rules can change, I guess, right? So it's
13: but wouldn't they have to change for everyone?
22: Could that be where it's going? There are these alternative trading platforms. This company, CIX Trading, has come out and said they want to allow trading to be open longer, 8 to 5 p.m., maybe even getting to a 23-hour weekday trading. Right now, the typical trading day for Canadian stocks is 9:30 to 4, same in the U.S. There are ways to trade outside of these, but most stocks. Most investors are focused on this 9:30 to 4. So, you know, this new trading platform comes in, says they want to open it later, allowing people to, you know, make trades outside of those normal hours. And that's kind of shaking things up a bit in the Canadian market. And we did see in the U.S., Trump at one point said he wants to also allow for more trading activity in different hours. And so could we get a 23-hour weekday trading? I mean, that's no data has been given to that. We'll see if that happens. But it's causing alarms among regulators saying that, you know, trading around the clock is not really that beneficial to investors. Sure, it allows people to trade outside, but there are a lot of negatives that can happen there. Number one, people are just going to be so focused on the markets. It actually could make you get a worse price because there'll be less people trading outside of those main hours. We'll see where this goes, but it's certainly it's gotten a lot of people talking today.
0: It seems to me, Brian, that the bigger the system, the more rife it is for abuse, right? If you extend that window, you make the window bigger, you're just opening up the possibility for people to either game it or take advantage of it. And not to suggest that's the only thing that could happen, right, but it feels like that's one thing that could happen. And there are people already planning for it with, all right, how can we leverage AI so that we can benefit ourselves? And I kind of like the world we're living in now as it is.
22: I agree. Well, one of the things is, you know, companies report their earnings outside of these hours because they don't want markets to immediately react sell off or jump in. And so it allows the market to digest the news. And that's why you have these big companies reporting after 4 p.m. What happens
0: on a Friday when you get the whole weekend? Yeah.
22: Right. And exactly. People are otherwise people got their finger on the trigger, ready to go. And that could cause extreme volatility in people's stocks and in the indexes we're all invested in. And so I think there's a real concern there. I mean, the other concern to me is we're moving to this place where we have prediction markets coming to Canada, which I think is a huge problem. That doesn't, close. Yeah. Those markets don't close. So we're being conditioned to being thinking about investing or gambling all day long.
0: Yeah.
22: And I think that could be an issue. And how does that, impact us sort of this idea that we can do it all day in prediction markets, impact the way people invest all day long? So to me, I kind of like this 9:30 to 4. You're on, you're off, the market has a day. I don't think we should get rid of that.
0: Yeah, and I think you're right. And the more I think about it now, the winners in this would be the AI companies or the companies that are leveraging AI to say, hey, we'll do all the trading for you. When past 4:30, if you don't want to pay attention anymore, we'll do it for you. And so all these there's a whole bunch of companies out there that would make out like bandits. And you're right, it wouldn't necessarily, it'd be too much stress too, Brian. Like you're constantly checking the markets. You can't analyze the markets.
22: Yeah, and I don't even know how, professional fund managers would sort of handle this. I mean, they need to go home too. And most of us have our money tied up in mutual funds. And so are they going to be investing around the clock also? I mean, there's so many things that I think could impact the average investor.
0: Yeah, all right. Well, let's move on to Stelco. Give for our listeners who are busy paying their bills and paying their mortgage and taking their kids to soccer, give us the snapshot of where we're at with Stelco.
22: Okay, well, just quickly, Stelco is a major steel company in Canada, founded in 1910. It's almost like the Hudson's Bay Company of Canadian steel. It's been in American hands for a while. It was listed on the TSX, but this company, Cleveland Cliffs, bought it in 2024. Part of this purchase was saying they were not going to lay off anybody, any unionized worker and non-unionized workers. And that was, so 2024, for about 5 years. Well, we're 2 years later, they made an announcement that they're going to lay off 500 workers at the Hamilton plant. And they're arguing because of tariffs, because of U.S. tariffs, 50% U.S. tariffs. So they're importing this stuff into the U.S. It's getting more expensive, and they're saying it's not worth it anymore. So they want to close this plant. There are some people who have come out and said, some people who are buying steel from Stelco saying, hey, wait a minute, actually, the steel that you're making at this plant, it's gone up in value over time. And so it doesn't make sense that, you can't make money at this plant. So, we'll see what the actual numbers are there. But the CEO of Cleveland Cliffs is saying we can't. We're going to shut this down. A lot of people are upset. and the government in particular, because they have this deal in place where they're going to protect workers, and now they're and now there's these layoffs. So there's been a proposal from a professor saying that we should nationalize Stelco, make that Canadian again, and keep those jobs here. I never think it's that great to nationalize a company. But the government should be in business running a business. But
0: that's what I was going to ask you. Like, I'm as a Mulroney, I think I'm genetically allergic to the notion of nationalizing anything. And you hear the stories of what happened in Venezuela when they came in and nationalized it. Right. Cuba, or they come in and nationalize everything. Right. It seems like the Chinese model seems to work, at least for China. Is there a version of a nationalization that could work?
22: It's hard for me to sort of see it in Canada in a way. China is a very different... very different government. And we have free markets. How does Stelco, are they going to invest in that? And then they're going, this is the same thing with that Canada Strong Fund that I'm very curious to see where this goes. Is, are they investing in Canadian companies? Are they taking equity shares? How do they sell that eventually? Do they take it as a loss? How does that sort of impact, operations in Canada? There's so many things that I think are a real minefield when you have the government investing directly or owning Canadian businesses. I mean, we've seen, Canadian government own businesses before, but I think, that should be a last resort. Let's figure this out. Stelco's not going anywhere, but maybe, hopefully when a trade deal does get done, and I think it will at one day, maybe that makes a difference, although, Stelco needs to still be operating then. But the company says that, Stelco's operations are still going. It's not going to kind of impact the amount of tonnage they create. But you sort of see this and you worry, again, just the tariffs, they're having an impact. At least in certain sectors, and steel certainly one of them.
0: Well, they're having an impact, but Donald Trump not happy with Canada. He's not getting anything out of us that he thought he'd get. I think he thought we'd roll over far easier and quicker than we have. He's always railing against the trade surplus. Right. He must not be liking today's headline that our trade surplus grew almost doubled from $11.2 billion in August, from $6.1 billion in July. Make the case why this is not an issue. Only about a minute left.
22: Yeah, I got to say it's my favorite story because Trump's kind of driving the prices up. When oil prices rise, we're seeing we're seeing the trade surplus increase. But basically what's happening here, at least this month, is that companies in the U.S. are trying to get ahead of the tariffs. So they're importing a whole bunch of stuff from Canada that's going to have tariffs on it. And that's been good for Canadian businesses. We'll see, where it goes from here. But Canadian businesses made a lot of money because they had to send that stuff over before the tariffs come in. That's why we saw that big trade surplus, to get ahead of those tariffs.
0: Yeah, well, he reads headlines. He doesn't read articles. So he's just going to see the trade and he's going to say that the Canadians are screwing America again. It's a roller coaster with that guy. But Brian, thank you for being here. And thank you for making clear things that were probably a little opaque beforehand. We appreciate you.
22: Thank you.
0: All right. We are going to take a break. But Elon Musk says Quebec, Alberta, and Saskatchewan should separate from Canada. He's a very smart man, but was that a smart thing to say? We'll unpack that next.
1: Alarm. 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
28: 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In the series, host Sarah Ritchie tells us a story of tragedy that unfolded in the small community of Portapique in my home province of Nova Scotia, starting on April 18, 2020. Over 13 hours, Gabriel Wortman, a 51-year-old denturist, went on a shooting rampage, claiming the lives of 22 innocent people. After two episodes of 13 Hours Inside the Nova Scotia Massacre, we'll hear an episode from Nancy Hicks, Crime Beat, and Alicia Ross, everyone's daughter. Alicia Ross was a 25-year-old woman from Markham, Ontario, whose tragic 2005 disappearance and murder sparked one of the largest missing person searches in the province's history. Let's begin our time together with the first episode of 13 Hours Inside the Nova Scotia Massacre, A Shattered Quiet, on Crime Time.
29: April 19th, 11 a.m., Halifax, Nova Scotia, Canada. Jesse Thomas was in a hurry. As the reporter on duty for Global News in Halifax on a Sunday morning, he had started his day with a call he didn't expect, to chase down what felt like a huge story: an active shooter on the loose in rural Nova Scotia. As he drove north from Halifax at around that time, he could see police cars along the highway. there was a helicopter overhead. Tweets from the Royal Canadian Mounted Police told him the gunman was near the town of Brookfield, about an hour outside the city. But then...
7: I started seeing just a stream of officers, some in marked cruisers, unmarked cars, flying at me. Maybe 15, 20 cars. It felt like, the Daytona 500. They were just whipping by.
29: He turned his vehicle around, followed the line of police cars to a gas station he had passed a few minutes before.
7: I made my way back to that truck stop, and that's when all the police officers had congregated on there. It seemed like, probably 50 cars.
29: The helicopter landed nearby.
12: DNR chopper, DNR helicopter from RCMP command post, do you copy?
14: Yeah, go ahead, sir. Four.
12: Roger, we have reports of the suspect down at the Enfield Big Stop off of exit 11, on 102.
7: At that point, one of the officers that was setting up a barricade, I asked, did you guys catch him? And he just shook his head and then said yes.
29: I'm Sarah Ritchie. I'm a Global News reporter and anchor in Halifax. And on that cold, clear Sunday, April morning, I woke up to those same RCMP tweets that said a manhunt was underway. I texted my boss and offered to come in on my day off. I was just about to head to the station when I heard the shooter had been caught. No one knew this at the time, but we were witnessing the end of one of the

0: It all came down to an unexpected encounter.
1: While he's at the gas pumps, one of our tactical resources came to the gas station to refuel their vehicle. When the officer exited the vehicle, there was an encounter, and the gunman was shot and killed by police at 11:26 in the morning.
0: That's how it ended. But to understand how this happened, how a shooter was able to terrorize a quiet coastal community and then take that terror on the road for as long as he did, we need to go back to the beginning. We need to go through it hour by hour. So that's what we're going to do on this podcast. We'll try to piece together what happened, and we'll ask what could or should have been done to prevent this tragedy. We're also going to introduce you to every one of the 22 people who were lost. This is 13 Hours Inside the Nova Scotia Massacre. Episode 1, A Shattered Quiet. Before I take you through that first hour, I want to tell you about what life is like here in Nova Scotia. Around here, I'm what's known as a come from away. You've probably heard of the term because of the Tony Award-winning musical set in Newfoundland. It's sort of affectionate, but also a reminder that I won't ever be from Nova Scotia. You see, I was born and raised more than 4,000 kilometers away in a tiny town in the middle of the prairies, surrounded by wheat fields. I moved to the Maritimes after university. I left home with a stern warning from my mom to only stay for 5 years and not to put down any roots. I've failed on both accounts. Like so many people who come here, I've fallen in love with this place. You should know that Nova Scotians and Maritimers really take pride in being friendly and welcoming. I live in the capital, Halifax, and although there are about 430,000 people here, it's the kind of place where, honestly, I'm surprised if I don't run into somebody I know when I go out. Another 500,000 Nova Scotians live spread out in smaller communities like the one you'll be hearing about in this episode. These are mostly clustered along the 13,000 kilometers of coastline. And why not? Nova Scotia is stunningly beautiful. A hidden gem, a well-kept secret that, for the most part, locals don't really mind keeping. The unique shores of the Bay of Fundy have been shaped by the power of the highest tides in the world. You won't find white sandy beaches on this coast, and the water's pretty much always cold. There are jagged cliffs, carved out with caves and surrounded by mudflats. Millions of years of crashing waves have exposed fossils of prehistoric animals that once called this place home. This power refuses to be harnessed. Visitors fall in love with this ever-changing coastline, where you can actually see the passage of time in the rise and fall of the tide. What I'm trying to say is Nova Scotia is an unlikely setting for a story like this, especially the small rural communities on the shores of the Bay of Fundy. There's a sense of trust here. I'm not saying that people don't lock their doors, but I've been to places that operate on the honor system. Leave cash, take what you paid for. It's in one of these quiet towns that this story begins, a place I hadn't even heard of before April. Portapique. To get there from Halifax, you drive north on the Trans-Canada Highway for about an hour, and then it's about half an hour's drive west, following the coast. Lisa and Lori George own a slice of the shoreline in Highland Village, which is right next to Portapique. When I visited months after the tragedy, the tide was out, the sky was gray and threatening rain. Lisa welcomed me into her yard. Her long blonde hair blew in the breeze, and she was optimistically wearing a sundress in spite of the clouds. She was easygoing, warm, definitely a people person.
2: Oh, yeah, easily. Like you just come down along, you know?
0: As we chatted and got set up, it started to pour. Lisa's husband, Lori, appeared out of nowhere and set up a tent. That's what they do, taking care of others. You could hear the wind in the tent as we talked about the place that Lisa calls home.
3: Like, it's all a huge community. Even

0: even though we're divided into sections, we all still take care of each other from one end, like from Great Village right through to Bass River, right? So it's kind of like a huge community, just divided.
1: Driving here, I had noticed that too, that if it wasn't for the brightly painted signs welcoming me to each community, I'd probably have trouble telling where those divisions lie, following the highway west from Great Village to Highland Village to Portapique to Bass River. There's a little more of a downtown in Great Village, a gas station, a restaurant, some antique shops. But once you pass that, it's a long stretch of highway to Portapique, where the white lines are painted at the very edge of the asphalt, and the trees are sometimes right up to the shoulder. In between homes and farm fields, you can see glimpses of the bay beyond.
0: I can sit at my kitchen table and I watch the tide come in. It's very calming. You know, we usually have chairs that we have set down here. As you can tell, though, we've chose to put a fence up now along the edge. We always had it kind of fenced in all the way around, but now we've put one up along the edge here. But still, it doesn't obstruct my view of watching the calmness, you know. And sometimes it's rough, like our life is rough, and then calms down.
1: Lisa has lived around here most of her life.
0: I wouldn't have raised my kids anywhere else. They learned to be very caring and care about the neighbors that are beside them. All the kids that grew up here, my daughter's 31, and so all those kids are now growing up and having families. And my son, who's 26, same thing. His friends still stop in here with their new babies, and because you stay connected.
1: So many people have said that what drew them to this area is the quiet, that this was a peaceful place, which is why what happened on April 18th is so shocking. Portapique is less than a 10-minute drive from Lisa and Lori's place in Highland Village. It only has about 100 year-round residents, with more who come to enjoy the Nova Scotia summer. There are no shops or restaurants here, just homes and farms spread out along Highway 2. There are a couple of small country roads that run from the highway down to the coast, and a few more that run north the other way. And the neighborhood where this story begins is south of Highway 2 and east of the Portapique River. If you want to take a look at it, we've got a map on our website, and we'll put the link in our show notes. Portapique Beach Road runs roughly north-south, parallel to the river, and it ends almost at the shoreline. About halfway down Portapique Beach Road is a left turn onto an even narrower gravel road called Orchard Beach Drive. This is part of a private community, mostly a newer development with nice homes and cottages. One of the buildings on Orchard Beach Drive was a big garage, known to some as the warehouse. The owner was Gabriel Wortman. Over the years, he had bought a few properties nearby, including one of the most expensive houses in the area on Portapique Beach Road, a cottage worth more than $500,000, designed to take full advantage of the quiet and the view of the river with a big outdoor patio. This was a second home for him. He owned two denture clinics in the capital region, one in Halifax and another across the harbor in Dartmouth. That's where his main home was, too. But since the pandemic began and his businesses closed, he had been spending all his time in the quiet coastal community of Portapique. The warehouse was like a big garage, but inside it looked more like a Canadian-themed bar, with touches of buffalo plaid sprinkled on the pine-paneled walls. It had a second-story loft built to display dirt bikes and motorcycles, more than a dozen of them. In photos, you can see what appears to be a taxidermied black bear next to a sled and a toboggan hanging on the wall. Lights twinkled overhead. It seems like no expense was spared. What you can't see in the photos is that there were hiding places built in. A spot by the liquor dispensers at the bar concealed a gun. There were nooks and crannies hiding illegal firearms, including military-style guns, part of a collection. The cement floor was uncovered, and part of the ground floor was a shop. Wortman also collected vehicles. He had a truck, a Jeep, and a number of white Ford Taurus cars. Decommissioned police cars, the kind you can get for cheap at auction. Some of them he drove, and others he'd been using for parts. In one photo, there's a car on the main floor of the warehouse. Like a crowning achievement on display, a prized possession. It's what appears to be a white RCMP cruiser, complete with all the markings. And it would become a focal point for the terror that was about to be unleashed. I promised you I would tell you this story hour by hour, and I will in this episode and the next. A lot happened over that first hour of this nightmare, so we want to make sure we cover it in detail. And before we walk you through the first hour, I want you to get to know the people who were lost during that tragic night. So that's where we're going to start. Early on the evening of Saturday, April 18th, Lisa McCulley was out for a walk on what she called her private beach. She owned a big red house on Orchard Beach Drive, just across the street from Gabriel Wortman's warehouse. The 49-year-old had traveled the world before she settled down beside the ocean in Portapique. She had wavy blonde hair, a magnetic personality, and a great sense of humor.
2: Lisa was a year older than me, and my brother was a year older than her. So Mom had three of us under 3 years of age. We were very close, and Lisa was, she was just the boss. She was a natural leader, and everywhere she went, she assumed the leadership role, and people relied on her for that, to just always have a solution to every problem.
1: That's Jenny Kierstead, Lisa's younger sister.
2: I always thought she had celebrity status. Yeah, she was just so vibrant and charismatic. We drove across Canada in our 20s after we acquired our university degrees. We just jumped in the car and went. And it was just the most amazing time. We were both free. We had no jobs, and she was so adventurous.
1: Jenny said that Lisa cared deeply for others, and that was made clear when their older brother, Jonathan, was diagnosed with cancer.
2: She was such a doer. We lost our brother not 3 years ago to cancer. He died fairly quickly, and she just covered all the details. She was absolutely remarkable.
1: There's a phrase you hear thrown around a lot, living life to the fullest. It's kind of a cliche, but I think it really applies to Lisa.
2: She traveled. She had work that she loved as a teacher, and she had two children that she adored, and she really savored every moment.
1: Jenny said being a mother had been a lifelong goal for her sister.
3: I think she put everyone to shame. She was, again, she was just so dynamic and involved and passionate and protective and constantly coming up with new and creative ideas. And, you know, if other parents wanted their children to spend time with anyone, it was with Lisa.
1: In early April, during the COVID-19 lockdown, while everyone was staying apart, Lisa reached out to loved ones with a video of herself, her son Marcus, and her daughter Alex on Facebook.
4: Here's a little goodnight song to all our friends and family. We miss you. From the McCulleys.
1: Jenny said Lisa had passed on her talent and love of music to her kids.

0: We were, you know, of the vintage of the folk festivals and Sarah McLachlan's Lilith Fair. And I just remember she had a VW van at one point. And the fondest memory that I have of her is, you know, sitting on a turned over milk carton, and she had a shaker egg duct taped to her foot, and then the harmonica and the guitar. And so she had four instruments being played at once: her voice, the harmonica, the guitar, and the shaker. She was a one-person show.
1: That energy is part of what made her a great teacher. Lisa taught grades 3 and 4 at DeBert Elementary School, about 20 minutes away. But the pandemic shut down schools on March 16th at the start of March break. Like so many, Lisa was juggling, working from home and homeschooling her own kids. It wasn't an easy task, but she wasn't the kind of teacher who was going to be thrown off by a global pandemic. Scott Armstrong, the principal at her school, said she was able to support kids in her own class and beyond.
2: She grabbed that with both hands and became a leader on our staff, supporting other teachers in the best way to do this. And not only did she support the students in her classroom and other teachers, she actually developed lessons and activities for families in Port Epic and that community who she was involved with in her church community. She was sending lessons and activities to parents throughout northern Nova Scotia.
1: On Saturday, April 18th, as the sun was setting, Lisa took a much-needed break and walked to the beach. She sent a photo to her sister, a wine glass held up in front of the rocky shore, with the last of the sun fading on the horizon.
3: That was her last photo that she sent me, and she loved that beach. She loved the ocean. She loved nature, and she loved life. And that was such a reflection of her just enjoying life. She really enjoyed life, and she didn't take things too seriously.
1: Lisa McCauley's neighbors, Greg and Jamie Blair, had two young boys around the same age as her kids. Their houses were right next door to one another. Just a little stretch of trees separated the two. Greg has two older sons from a previous relationship. Tyler is the oldest. He looks a lot like his dad, the same easy smile. But he wasn't so sure about Jamie when she entered the picture about 19 years ago.
4: I didn't like her at first. I think it took me a little while to get to like her, but then I loved her.
5: What did she bring out in your dad?
4: She definitely brought out the best of him, most of the time anyway.
6: She looked after him.
4: She definitely looked after him. Looked after all of us.
6: Yes.
1: That's Kelly, Tyler's aunt. She said the older boys gave Jamie a goofy nickname, one that stuck.
6: She always ordered chicken. So the boys, they were younger, of course, so they just started calling her Chicken. And till this day, we know her as Chicken.
1: From everything I've heard, Greg and Jamie were the life of the party, part of a close-knit family that spent a lot of time together. Greg was often found with an Alexander Keith's in his hand. Jamie liked sweeter drinks, like coolers. The couple moved to Port Epic to be closer to Greg's parents, full-time in August of 2019, with their two youngest sons, Alexander and Jack. They loved being outside. Fishing, hunting, four-wheeling, camping, swimming.
4: Alexander loves chickens. I got a growing chicken farm at the house. Jack's into everything. I call him a little seal because he's always in the pool.
6: Yeah.
4: But hockey, baseball. Starting to golf. Yeah.
1: Because of the pandemic, Greg and Jamie had shut down their business, GB Gas and Energy, a propane and natural gas installation and service company. And it was a true family business. Jamie was the bookkeeper, and Greg's older sons had followed in his footsteps.
4: Yeah, like I worked with him even on a day off in junior high and stuff. Then right out of high school, I moved to Halifax, and I got a job doing it. And then I took a little break because it's a small industry. It's bigger now. But then I got back into it there a few years ago and still doing it.
5: I worked with my dad a little bit when I was a teenager, and we always kind of butted heads. I'm curious what it was like for you working with your dad.
4: We never butted heads working. We used to butt heads a little bit, but then we realized we're the same, and we just realized nobody was going to win that battle. We honestly, I don't think we fought at all in the last probably 8-10 years.
1: Tyler wanted to be extra cautious about opening the business because of all of the unknowns surrounding COVID-19 and because he was a new dad. Greg and Jamie were very much in love with their granddaughter, Hayden, the first girl in the family.
4: I told my dad on our way to work one morning, his face just lit up. He was super excited. He was more excited than I was, I think.
1: The Blairs were planning to get back to work on April 20th. They never got that chance. On April 18th, Greg and Jamie had been out working in their yard most of the day. That night, they were at home with the two youngest boys. A fire started in the fireplace. I remember those quiet days in April. A state of emergency for the coronavirus pandemic had been in effect for about a month in Nova Scotia, and it felt like the whole world pressed pause. There was no warning that a violent 13-hour rampage was about to begin. I need to take a minute here to tell you that what happened that night in Portapique has been really hard to figure out. There's confusion about what happened, and there are so many rumors. Officially, the RCMP have not given many details about what went on. What's been most shocking of all to me is that even the families of those directly affected by this tragedy don't always have all the answers. We'll be sharing details from multiple sources, including court documents that summarize the notes of RCMP officers who did witness interviews after the fact. Media outlets, including Global News, have been fighting to make those documents public. Here's what we've gathered. Portapique has no streetlights. And on the night of April 18th, the moon was waning. It was just a couple of days away from a new moon. So it was dark. A calm night. Cold. About 2 degrees Celsius, with temperatures still dropping. And we know that sometime between 9:30 and 10 p.m., Portapique's sleepy quiet shattered. This is the start of Hour One.
7: I'm Mike Brown, and if you're just joining us on Crime Time, Canada's only true crime radio show, here's what we've learned so far. We've plunged into the chaos of April 18th and 19th, 2020, tracing the terrifying eruption of violence that shattered the serenity of Portapique, Nova Scotia. We learned of the opening moments of the tragedy and its ripple effect on unsuspecting residents as the night's peace was broken by sudden gunfire, the loss of cherished lives like Lisa McCulley and the Blairs, and the frantic mobilization of police across the countryside, forever altering the community's sense of safety. Now let's get back to Sarah Ritchie and episode 1 of 13 Hours Inside the Nova Scotia Massacre, A Shattered Quiet, on Crime Time.
1: The rampage begins with Gabriel Wortman and his longtime partner. Just so we're clear, her name is part of the public record in some court documents. But we're not using her real name. We're going to call her Beth. My colleague, Mercedes Stevenson, who's the Ottawa Bureau Chief for Global News, has been able to piece together some of the story through police sources. Her sources say that Wortman and Beth were having drinks on the evening of April 18th, when things started to unravel.
8: They believed that Wortman and his partner had been having drinks with friends or with neighbors. I was told by two different sources there was some kind of an argument that happened at that gathering. And after that, Gabriel Wortman and his partner left, and that the shooting started at some point after that. But the exact location and who was there and how many people and why has always been a bit fuzzy.
1: The court documents say Wortman and Beth were having drinks at the warehouse. A lot is redacted, but the documents don't say they went anywhere else after that. Police sources say they got into an argument. They headed home to the cottage, just one street over on Portapique Beach Road. Things escalated, and Wortman assaulted Beth.
8: I spoke with a number of police sources about this, and the commonalities that we kept hearing was that she was not in good shape, that she had been viciously attacked, that it was visibly noticeable that she had been the victim of some kind of violence. Wortman had bound her in some way, either with rope or with handcuffs. I initially had information that was saying she was bound with rope. Later, we heard handcuffs, but it was made clear to me by multiple sources that after she was assaulted, she was in some way restrained against her will, and that she feared for her life, according to those sources, that she believed something terrible was about to happen. She believed that she would likely be a victim, a further victim of that violence. And that assault is when the violence begins that night, to our knowledge. I definitely heard her hands were bound, that she was assaulted, attacked. One of the sources said it happened while she was asleep, that she woke up to him attacking her. But those sort of details are still unclear to me.
1: According to the court documents, this is what Beth told police happened next. Wortman started to pour gasoline around the cottage. The floor was soaked, and he told her to be careful. As they left the cottage, he made her look back. She hadn't seen him light a match, but their home was on fire. Beth told police she knew things were serious because he was proud of the cottage, and it was going up in flames. Outside was one of the decommissioned police cars, the one she used to drive around. He poured gas on that too. He told her they were heading to Dartmouth, and she thought he was going to burn his other house and the denture clinic. He also said they were going somewhere else, a place that's redacted in the court documents. Beth told police she thought he was going to kill someone there. But first, they went back to the warehouse. How they got there is unclear. Beth said she saw Wortman pour gas on the truck outside. She offered to move the Jeep, and he said, "Do you think I'm stupid?" She watched him collect more guns from hiding places around the bar and put them in the front passenger seat of the car that he had meticulously prepared to look just like an RCMP cruiser. He had uniforms, too, so he would look just like an RCMP officer. He'd been stockpiling gas and ammunition. And then somehow, Beth escaped.
8: I heard multiple versions of how she was restrained, and I heard multiple versions of how she got away. And they ranged from that he had put her in the back of one of the police vehicles to she had been tied up in the woods and managed to get loose while he went back to get firearms and gasoline.
1: Police haven't said how she escaped. In the court documents, that information is redacted. The documents say she ran from the warehouse past a blue shed. She found a truck in a grassy area and climbed inside, but she worried the interior light would give her away. So instead, she headed for the woods, tossing her jacket as she ran, in the hopes the police would find it. She could hear gunshots and saw more fires start. And the terror was only just beginning. Word that something horrible was happening in Portapique began to trickle out. And Tyler Blair started to worry.
4: Well, I read it on Facebook late Saturday night. And I tried calling them both, couldn't get an answer. I believe I tried calling my grandparents, but I knew they'd probably be in bed anyway. So then I finally just convinced myself they're just in bed sleeping. I knew they were outside working and drinking all day, so.
1: Like so many other people, Tyler had no way of knowing what was really happening that night. No way to know that his family was being targeted. As I've mentioned, the RCMP have never released an exact timeline of events, and we may never know for sure how it all unfolded. We think that at around 10 p.m., Wortman showed up at the Blair home. This was after Beth escaped, and after he lit the warehouse on fire.
4: Only thing I know is he went there first, and I can only think because he knew there was a big hunter. He had lots of rifles, and that could have threw a stick into his whole plan. It's the only thing I can think of. I don't know.
1: Tyler's aunt, Kelly, said that's what police told their family.
9: Apparently, my brother, he was on the deck and he was shot first.
10: Okay.
9: And that's when Jamie was in the kitchen, I'm assuming, and just yelled to the boys to go hide. And
1: Jamie Blair spent the last moments of her life trying to make sure her boys were safe, trying to take care of her family the way she always had. After Jamie was killed, the gunman tried to set fire to the house by scattering logs from the fireplace. And as they smoldered, the Blair boys were able to find a way out. They escaped. They hid in Alexander's chicken coop. It's believed that Lisa McCulley heard what was happening next door, heard the gunshots, and jumped into action. She told her kids to hide in the basement and call 911. Then went to help. And tragically, she became another victim. According to Kelly Blair, the gunman didn't leave the area right away. The four kids eventually ended up hiding together at the McCulley's place and waited for help. Meanwhile, Corey Ellison heard gunshots from his father's house nearby. The 42-year-old and his brother were visiting for the night. Corey was the kind of guy who liked to help others, so when he noticed a fire burning in the area, he wanted to get a closer look. He walked down the road on his own, even though his brother thought it wasn't a good idea. He never came back. We know there were a series of 911 calls from Portapique between 10 and 10:05 p.m. The closest RCMP detachment is in Bible Hill, which is about a 35-minute drive away, just outside of Truro. There are also RCMP in Spring Hill and Amherst, both about an hour away. Police say that 26 minutes after the first 911 call, their first officer arrived on scene. A second officer was there within minutes. And what they walked into that night is something even veteran officers have described to Mercedes as a war zone.
10: There are so many things about this story that are so hard to figure out from our perspective. And I'm wondering what you know from the perspective of police about how difficult it was once they arrived on scene in Portapique that night to determine what had actually happened and in what order.
8: I mean, just an incredibly, unthinkably difficult. Difficult emotionally, difficult from an investigation perspective, difficult from just piecing together basic information. And, you know, Sarah, as any of your listeners know who live in the area, it's very dark there at night. We've also heard from witnesses. It was very, very dark. It was hard to see. And what I've heard from police is that when officers first arrived on the scene, they did not know the full scale of the damage. They couldn't see it. And as they start looking around and trying to clear houses, it starts to become clear this is not a shooting of one or two or a few people. This is an absolutely horrific mass violence event, that houses have been lit on fire, that people have been executed point blank by an unknown gunman. And they start to really wonder at this point, what are we dealing with? who's done this and why.
1: When police arrived, it appeared like they had an advantage, one based on geography. The only roads in and out of the area lead to Highway 2, which made it easier to block off and set up a perimeter. They thought it was possible the shooter was lying in wait, hiding somewhere, or targeting more people. They were dealing with a dark and densely forested area. What they didn't know is that Wortman had already targeted so many others in the tiny community of Portapique. Lisa McCulley, Greg and Jamie Blair, and Corey Ellison were not the only lives lost that night. As fires burned and chaos reigned, others hid and waited for help to arrive as Wortman's rampage raged on. By the time police surged into Portapique from all over the province, 9 more people would be killed. We don't know if the gunman planned to kill his neighbors that night. His motivations haven't been made clear from the court documents or from police. We have no idea if he was looking for his partner, Beth, or if he was targeting people over grudges or perceived slights. Mercedes has heard a few different theories from her police sources.
8: One theory was that he was enraged that he'd been embarrassed in front of friends and family by this alleged argument that occurred at the gathering, and that he was tracking down people who had witnessed it. Another theory that I heard was that he was out actively looking for her and may have been confronting neighbors to see if she was in their home or if they were protecting her. The third theory that I'd heard was essentially that he went on a rampage looking for her. So you're seeing a common theme here, that he's looking for her in all these theories and basically killed anybody he encountered out of pure rage. And of course, unfortunately, we don't know, because the people who know the answers to those questions are the gunman himself and the victims, and they're not alive. And we don't know a lot about what Mr. Wortman's partner has told the police. There's certainly a belief among the police that whatever happened that night, that domestic violence incident between Wortman and his partner, was a trigger point, that he intended to hurt her, that he had bound her, that he made it clear there was further plans to do more damage. And then the question is whether he essentially went looking for her after she managed to escape, and she did manage to escape him, and if that was part of what was motivating him. But again, it's still something that's really not super clear, but I do know the investigators believe there's a strong potential that him looking for his partner and the anger and the rage just kind of exploded. And whether or not he thought those people knew where his partner was, or whether he thought that he was going to kill anybody who could be a witness, or whether he was just mindlessly pulling the trigger at that point, we may never know.
1: Days later, as the full scope of this tragedy came into view, police would have to work backwards to retrace the gunman's steps and try to unravel the events of that first hour. We haven't told you everything that happened. There were other families impacted by the gunman's actions, and they've been left to pick up the pieces without knowing all the answers.
11: You know, I know nothing would have saved my parents. Nothing would have probably saved anyone on that street that got murdered that night. But, you know, he shouldn't have been able to drive through.
1: That's next time on 13 Hours.
7: That was episode 1 of 13 Hours, Inside the Nova Scotia Massacre, A Shattered Quiet, with host Sarah Ritchie. Following the gunman's initial rampage, the stories of early victims, and the struggle of police and residents to comprehend the magnitude of the unfolding tragedy in Portapique, Nova Scotia. Next on Crime Time, we move into episode 2 of 13 Hours, Inside the Nova Scotia Massacre, Stolen Dreams, where we have yet to uncover the full scope of the killer's movements and the heartbreaking impact on even more families as the night wears on. Let's listen.
1: At around 10:30 p.m. on April 18th, Lisa and Lori George saw a glow on the dark horizon. It was west of their home in Highland Village, Nova Scotia, on the shores of the Bay of Fundy. Lori thought it must be a house fire, and a big one, too.
12: And we had not heard any fire trucks or seen any lights going by, so we decided to drive down to have a look, see if there's anything we could do. And when we get closer to the Portypick Beach Road, there was an ungodly amount of police vehicles.
1: Lori had been a member of the Volunteer Fire Brigade in the past. He and his brother-in-law had a feeling that something wasn't right. They drove west on Highway 2, past Portypick Beach Road. Then they turned toward the coast, on a road just across the river. From there, they had a clear view of the back of Portypick Beach Road. They saw there was more than one fire. Lori took some photos on his phone. He heard popping noises. And because there are hunters in the area, he assumed it was ammunition going off in the flames. He didn't think it could be anything else at the time. After a few minutes, Lori and his brother-in-law headed home.
12: While we were standing on our back deck looking down towards the first large fire, two more large fires broke out in the same area, but in different locations from what we could see. So that's when we went back down.
1: Lori brought his wife, Lisa, with him this time. They drove back toward the fires. It was around 11 p.m. There were even more police vehicles in the area than the first trip, some parked sideways, blocking the highway. This time, they couldn't even get close to Portypick Beach Road.
13: And the one cop came up and jumped out of the ditch and come towards our truck. It, like, scared the devil out of me. And he come up to my window and he said, "Wherever you came from, get back there immediately and lock all your doors." And so that's what we did. We hightailed run and turned ourselves around and came back and locked our doors. But the rest of the night...
1: It would turn out to be a sleepless night. I'm your host, Sarah Ritchie. And this is 13 Hours Inside the Nova Scotia Massacre. Episode 2, Stolen Dreams. Last episode, I said I would take you through what happened that weekend, hour by hour, as it unfolded. But the first few hours were extremely chaotic. Police have been tight-lipped about what happened and when, leaving a lot of holes in our understanding of the timeline. What we do know is that Gabriel Wortmann caused an incredible amount of devastation in a very short period. In episode 1, we told you about Lisa McCulley, Greg and Jamie Blair, and Corey Ellison. But tragically, they were not the only lives lost that night. In total, 13 people were killed in Portypick. So I want to take you back and introduce you to the rest of the victims. What Lori George didn't know when he took those photos of massive fires burning on April 18th is exactly what was on fire. One of the houses that burned to the ground belonged to John Zoll and Joanne Thomas. They're one of the come-from-away couples who were living out their retirement dream on this little stretch of shoreline. John was a Vietnam War veteran who worked as a Russian linguist before starting a career with FedEx in Grand Forks, North Dakota. Joanne had moved to Grand Forks from Winnipeg, Manitoba, to attend university, and that's where they met in 1985. They had a whirlwind romance and got married the same year. They moved to Albuquerque, New Mexico in 1987 and lived there for 30 years before they discovered Nova Scotia. In 2017, they bought the 1.5-story home near the end of Portypick Beach Road. It looked out onto the river with stunning views of the tide rising and falling in the bay. John and Joanne quickly settled into their new home. They found a church community and continued their lifelong passion for volunteering by helping run a laundry program for people in need in the nearby town of Truro, and by rescuing animals. They were supposed to be on a cruise in April, but the pandemic forced them to stay home. Not far away was Frank Galenchin and his wife, Dawn. They built their retirement dream home on Orchard Beach Drive, which you might remember is one street over from Portapique Beach Road. The couple still had ties to Ontario, but had long planned to retire full-time in Nova Scotia. Dawn's family used to live in the area. Frank retired early and made his way to Portapique to work on the house about 10 years ago.
11: He worked for a long, long time in a steel business, like designing structures and, you know, tanks and sort of stuff like that.
1: That's their son, John Farrington.
11: Then he just started, you know, he ventured into just woodworking. The first house that they bought just happened to have a little woodworking bench in it, like in the rec room area. And I could remember, you know, he's got me in one arm and he's got a drill in the other arm, kind of just trial and error. And he turned out to be this amazing, like, fabricator of everything from beds to TV stands to, I tell you, he could build you a house. That's how talented this man was. So he took a brand new house that they built and to make it my mom's dream home, remodeled the whole inside with solid oak. Even to the oven chute with solid oak, the kitchen counters, the floors, the bar, the island.
1: Dawn was a dietary aide in a long-term care home, and she stayed behind in Ontario and worked toward her pension. John said the couple made the whole long-distance thing work with the help of their family. In fact, John and his brother are how they met in the first place.
11: He always caught my brother and I kind of shooting hockey balls and pucks at his car a few times. So he actually came knocking on my mom's door one day and said, you know, I notice your kids like to rifle balls and pucks at my car, so they must like hockey. So where I work, I get free Maple Leaf tickets, you know, if it's any interest in them, maybe they'll go see that instead of shooting balls at my car. So, you know, that's kind of how my mom and my dad got introduced.
1: John said his dad kept to himself and kept busy in between visits from Dawn. He could always be found in his woodworking shop just beside the house. He even made furniture and sold it in some local stores. To spend time together, Dawn would save up vacation time and head to Portapique about once a month. During this time, she moved in with her sons in Ontario, first with Ryan for about 5 years, and then with John.
11: 5 years together here, you know, I've seen ups and downs. I've watched with her, you know, say my dad, because it's not easy to have a relationship for 10 years like that where you're flying back once every other month kind of thing for a week. And then, you know, you're learning how to be married again. And she's seen, you know, ups and downs with me. You know, that's why literally, like I tell everyone, I have a 16-year-old son myself, but, you know, my mom was my best friend. I tried so hard to make sure kind of everything was perfect for her. I threw a surprise birthday bash for her last birthday down here she didn't know about. And then I threw a going away party just about a few days, you know, before she went away. So even to the morning, you know, we did our wake up the day that she moved, hug and kiss goodbye. And
1: Dawn's retirement finally came in 2019. And after that going away party, she headed to Nova Scotia for good. This was where the Galenchins would spend their golden years, a dream a decade in the making.
14: I can just picture my dad's face when he saw her come down for the first time and he knew, like, she's here for good.
11: It's just sad that, you know, she only got to experience for, you know, less than a year.
1: Both couples' retirement dreams were cut short. Dawn and Frank's house, like John and Joanne's, burned to the ground on April 18th. As far as we know, none of them were close with the gunman, Gabriel Wortman. So why would he set their houses on fire? The truth is, we don't know for sure. As we told you in episode 1, police sources think he may have set off on a rampage around Portapique after his partner, Beth, escaped her restraints and hid in the forest. Mercedes Stevenson, the Ottawa bureau chief for Global News, said police sources are struggling with the horrors of what they saw that night.
8: But I've been told that the scene that they came upon, even that limited scene initially, was so horrific. It was the worst that they had seen in their careers. And some of these are very experienced officers who have served for many, many years.
1: Her sources have told her what they think happened when Wortman lit those fires.
8: They've seen a lot of horrible things, but it was sort of the scale of the violence and the intensity of the violence and the belief that they have that Wortman was actually lighting these houses on fire to drive people out and then execute them. Sort of the unthinkable cruelty and cold calculation behind that. Not to mention you're looking around, it's dark, things are on fire.
1: A peaceful neighborhood turned into a war zone. As police arrived, they found bodies on the roads. They were trying to understand what was going on, and in the confusion, they held back emergency services like ambulances and fire trucks to make sure more people weren't hurt. As they began to search for the shooter, they didn't yet know that he had been on a manhunt of his own. It's believed Greg and Jamie Blair were some of the first victims of Wortman's rampage. After they were killed, sometime around 10 p.m., their youngest boys stayed hidden.
9: After he left, they had hidden in the chicken coop. And apparently he drove around the loop a few times before the kids would leave the chicken coop. So they stayed until they didn't see any more lights. And then they ran next door.
1: The Blair boys hid with Lisa McCulley's children until help arrived. They survived. But they weren't the only ones home with their parents in Portapique that night.
7: I'm Mike Brown, and if you're just joining us on Crime Time, Canada's only true crime radio show, here's where we are so far. A quiet night in Portapique, Nova Scotia was shattered by gunfire, the eerie glow of burning homes, and the sudden flood of police vehicles on rural roads. From their front yard, Lori and Lisa George watched chaos unfold while their neighbors, John Zoll and Joanne Thomas, and Frank and Don Galenchin, who had chosen the community for their retirement, were murdered by the gunmen, their homes set ablaze. As terror spread, some survivors hid in chicken coops while first responders struggled to grasp the full scope of the unfolding horror. Now let's get back to Sarah Ritchie and episode 1 of 13 Hours Inside the Nova Scotia Massacre, Stolen Dreams, on Crime Time.
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1: At the far end of Orchard Beach Drive, where the Blairs lived, there's a little cross street called Cobequid Court. At the intersection, there were some handmade signs pointing to homes tucked into the trees. One of them said, Friar Tuck. That was a nickname for Aaron Tuck's father, and over time, it became a nickname for Aaron, too. In some of his Facebook photos, you can see that he's got it tattooed across his stomach. Aaron doted on his 17-year-old daughter, Emily, and his wife, Jolene Oliver. Emily was in grade 12, and she was getting ready to graduate in the spring. Then she planned to go to trade school. Aaron and Jolene were really hard workers. They met in Alberta and moved to Nova Scotia several years ago to be closer to Aaron's family. They spent their first years in Portapique living off the grid. The house had solar power and batteries, and the only source of heat was wood fire. They put in a lot of work on the house and the yard, and only had it connected to power in 2019. They were hoping to move to Cape Breton, a bigger center where work would be easier to find. So they tried to sell the house. In the summer of 2019, they thought they had a buyer, Gabriel Wortman. One of Aaron's friends told police that Wortman offered $18,000 for the property, well under the $48,000 or $58,000 Aaron was asking for. Aaron's friend said that it led to an argument between the two men. After that, the idea of leaving town was on hold. By April 2020, the family was settled in their community, making the most of the stay-at-home order issued because of the pandemic.
16: Cheers! Cheers! Have a good time with your family. This is what it's all about. We never get this chance again. So one more time, stay the Blazes home. Yeah.
1: Stay the Blazes home. That became a bit of a Nova Scotian catchphrase this spring. The premier said it during a COVID-19 update as he pleaded with people to take the pandemic seriously. One thing people were doing in that spirit was sharing videos in a Facebook group called the Ultimate Online Nova Scotia Kitchen Party COVID-19 Edition. If you're not familiar with the term kitchen party, it's just an East Coast house party. But what really makes a kitchen party special is the music.
16: So, your right. contribution to the COVID kitchen party.
17: Herbie McLeod.
16: Wicked.
17: All right.
1: That's Emily, playing a tune called In Memory of Herbie McLeod. It was shared on Facebook by her proud dad. Aaron and Jolene had a 1977 Pinto they'd been fixing and rebuilding for years. They planned to give it to Emily for her 18th birthday in October. They never got that chance. Down the road from the Tucks was a small blue house that belonged to Peter and Joy Bond. They were a retired couple who had moved to Portapique from Chester on Nova Scotia's picturesque South Shore.
18: They just wanted to be close to the water around Chester. At the time, real estate was, the prices was crazy. And when they found that home there in Portapique, you can't see the water from the doorstep, but you can hear at high tide, you can hear the waves. Sit on the doorstep and hear the waves, and 5 minute walk from their doorstep, you have your toes in the Bay of Fundy. Peaceful spot. It's a gorgeous spot.
1: That's their son, Harry, who still lives on the South Shore. We sat outside next to the coast on a summer day as he told me about his parents. Peter and Joy were married for more than 43 years, and they still completely and truly enjoyed being together.
18: Mom was 70, Dad was 74. They're same as two 17-year-olds. They went out in public, they were hand-to-hand walking down the street.
1: Joy loved lighthouses and bagpipes. And over the years, she had amassed a collection of spoons representing all the places she and Peter had been during his career as a long-haul trucker.
19: You know, when she's doing dead trucking, pretty much every estate or wherever they stop, she'd have to pick up a spoon.
1: That's their youngest son, Corey. He and Harry both spent time with their dad in the truck.
18: He was driving truck before I was born, and then he drove truck for quite a while, and then he wanted to be home, be a father. And so he took it on a different occupation, and then once we were old enough to take care of ourselves, and he was missing driving, so he went back to trucking, and Mom did a lot of traveling with him. So it was definitely a different son and dad relationship in the truck. It was at home. Sometimes you couldn't spend 3 days together and you were tuned at one another. And then being in a truck for 2 or 3 weeks at a time, there was no getting away from him or getting away from you. There wasn't a moment in the truck that I wanted to get away from. So it was a whole different happy. But when Mom was in the truck with him and them two was together, he was in his place.
19: He didn't want to come, didn't matter when he come home. Then he was just... They were just enjoyed being together.
1: This last year, the Bonds were talking about moving again. They didn't mind being on the road, but wanted to be closer to their sons.
18: Especially Mom. But they're both missing their family, missing their grandkids, and they become great grandparents. So it's they were talking about moving back. Within the year or 2 years, but unfortunately, that's not going to happen.
1: They knew most of their neighbors in Portapique, including Gabriel Wartman.
18: Knew of them. Yeah. Not as a friend or nothing like that. But they definitely knew who he was, but I mean, they've been down there for 15 years. And there's only 2 or 3 dozen houses in that little community. So you basically know who lives where. But they wasn't, he was one to have parties or whatnot in his warehouse, or they weren't, they wasn't the party people.

0: doesn't think that sequence of events is right. Tammy Oliver McCurdy told us that no one in her sister's home called 911 that night. Her niece, Emily, was texting her boyfriend, and Tammy said he told her that Emily stopped replying right around 10:07 p.m. She's convinced that Wortman went to her sister's house early in the rampage. Maybe because he had butted heads with Aaron Tuck before. Maybe he was looking for revenge. She said if Aaron had heard gunshots and suspected trouble, he would have done everything he could to protect Emily and Jolene. Tammy thinks he never got that opportunity. So you can see that sorting out the timeline of events in Portapique that night has been difficult, even for investigators. One of the challenges in trying to understand what happened that night is that nearly all of the witnesses were killed. But there were two key witnesses who were able to give police crucial information about what was happening early on. And because of them, we have a good sense of when the gunman attacked Don and Frank Galenchin. Their story is laid out in court documents that Global News and other media outlets have been fighting to unseal. Shortly after 10:26 p.m., 26 minutes or so after the first 911 calls, there were two RCMP officers on Portapique Beach Road. As they tried to get a handle on what was happening, they were met by a car speeding out of the area. The couple inside said they had been shot at by a man who was driving what looked like an RCMP cruiser. Definitely a marked car. But the shooter was not a police officer. The man said he thought it was a neighbor who shot him. One he didn't know very well, a guy named Gabe. He knew Gabe had white Ford Taurus cars, including one that he had been calling his police car. He had been working on it for a long time. I've talked to this man, the only person who survived being shot by Gabriel Wortman that night. He doesn't want to be named, and he doesn't want to talk about what happened. He said he doesn't want this to be the only thing he's known for in his life. I respect that, and we've agreed not to name him. But he would turn out to be a crucial first witness for police, who were trying to figure out what was going on in the chaos. Here's what he told them. He and his partner had seen a fire burning at Wortman's cottage first. Then they noticed another fire at his garage, the warehouse on Orchard Beach Drive. We think this was around 10:20 p.m. They called 911. They went to check out the fire, and on their way there, they passed what they thought was an RCMP cruiser in the driveway of a little blue house. That was Don and Frank Galenchin's dream house. As they drove past it, further down Orchard Beach Drive, they saw the warehouse was engulfed in flames. They called 911 again. Then they turned around. On their way back, they noticed that the little blue house was on fire too. The car was still there. The fire in the Galenchin's house was spreading quickly. As they came closer, that RCMP cruiser pulled up beside them. The driver pulled out a handgun and started shooting. Those two witnesses got away. They found a real RCMP officer on the next road. All of this had just happened, and police were right there. So why couldn't they stop him? That's what the Galenchin's son, John, keeps asking himself.
1: And what we were told is that's where first responding officer was. And they decided to gather as much intel and provide first aid on this gentleman instead of that officer that's literally, you know, 30 seconds away from the shooter, just going there. You know, and the police tell us and they tell the family, you know, they kind of, their rule of thumb is they have to tend to the wounded first kind of thing. And, you know, they didn't know where the shooter was because I guess as his

0: property was burning. They were hearing gunshots going off. That was ammo left in his household. So I'm being told that's where police were sent to because that's where they heard the gunfire. But, you know, I'm also thinking you have this gentleman that was shot that's also telling you where he spotted this person. So why aren't you just going there instead of, you know, letting them continue about to escape?
1: And he did escape. What police didn't realize that night, as their operations were getting underway, is that Wortman was already driving away from Port-au-Pic. He had a front seat full of guns, a trunk full of gasoline, and a disguise that may have helped him slip right by the police.
0: I know nothing would have saved my parents. Nothing would have probably saved anyone on that street that got murdered that night. But, you know, he shouldn't have been able to drive through.
1: The man who survived being shot that night also told police that he and Wortman drove away in opposite directions after the shooting. He drove up Orchard Beach Drive to Port-au-Pic Beach Road, and Wortman was heading toward the coast. Orchard Beach Drive is a dead end. If you look at the area on a map, Port-au-Pic Beach Road, where the police were, seems to be the only exit. Based on that theory, if Wortman was to leave town, he would have to turn around and go past the police. Except it wasn't the only exit. We know that Wortman found another way out that night. You see, at the end of Orchard Beach Drive, about 1 kilometer past Wortman's warehouse, is Cobequid Court. If you turn left on that, you can see the entrance to a field. It's a blueberry field, a very common sight in the Port-au-Pic area. Along the western side of that field by the tree line is a well-used path that's almost a back road. It's possible to turn onto that path, drive north away from the coast, and all the way to another road called Brown Loop. It's a direct path to Highway 2, bypassing RCMP members who were flooding into town on Port-au-Pic Beach Road. Police believe that is how he got away. RCMP originally said a witness saw a vehicle driving through that field 9 minutes after they got on scene, at 10:35 p.m. That's just 35 minutes after people started calling 911. We don't know exactly what time this rampage began. Wortman set 4 buildings on fire and killed 13 people before making his escape. And it's been difficult for many people to understand how that could happen so quickly. I've also been wondering about that timeline. Well, as it turns out, through our work investigating this story, we have learned that the police theory about his escape has changed in the last several months, including how long it was between the time RCMP officers first arrived on the scene and when the gunman left Port-au-Pic. We'll go into that in detail in the next episode. And as a massive police response got underway in Port-au-Pic that night, most Nova Scotians were asleep, completely unaware of what was unfolding. An hour and a half after the first 911 call, the RCMP sent out the first public notification about what was happening on Twitter. At 11:32 p.m., the tweet read, and I quote, "RCMP NS is responding to a firearms complaint in the Port-au-Pic area, Port-au-Pic Beach Road, Bayshore Road, and Five Houses Road. The public is asked to avoid the area and stay in their homes with doors locked at this time," end quote. A firearms complaint. This tweet would be the last communication from police for 8.5 hours. And by then, an already unimaginable situation had gotten worse. Much worse. But still, there are questions that remain unanswered. What exactly were police doing inside Port-au-Pic during those first 2 hours of Wortman's rampage? And why was he able to get away? The horror of that night grew as the devastation in Port-au-Pic came into focus for first responders on the scene. For the families of victims, it would be an agonizing wait for information.
2: I close my eyes at night. I can't shake it. I try night overnight. I close my eyes and picture the bear I'm being shot.
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3: 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Next on Crime Time, we have an episode of Crime Beat, Alicia Ross, Everyone's Daughter. When Alicia Ross disappeared from her Markham, Ontario home in August 2005, her family and friends launched a desperate search for the 25-year-old. As the investigation unfolded, police began piecing together what happened during her final night. In this episode, reporter Catherine McDonald reconnected with Alicia's mother to tell her story as part of a global TV documentary series. Here's Nancy Hicks' Crime Beat with Alicia Ross, Everyone's Daughter, on Crime Time.
4: Sharon Fortis remembers the summer of 2005 as both the best and worst of her life. Her daughter, Alicia Ross, an avid canoeist, had just told her she was about to get a promotion at her sales job at Hewlett-Packard. The future was looking bright for the 25-year-old until she vanished from her family's Thornhill, Ontario home.
5: I ran into her bedroom. Her purse was there. Her phone was there.
6: There was no real reason for her just to pick up and leave and go somewhere without letting somebody know.
5: I knew something was very wrong.
4: I'm Nancy Hickst, a senior crime reporter for Global News. Today on Crime Beat, something a bit different. We begin a special series where I'll be sharing stories covered by one of my colleagues from the TV documentary series. In this episode, I'm joined by Catherine McDonald as she shares the story of Alicia Ross, everyone's daughter.
7: Alicia's mom says her daughter had the bluest eyes. Except when she laughed or cried. That's when Alicia's eyes would turn green. Alicia laughed a lot that summer. She was 25 years old and excited about the future. She'd spent a year in Australia following undergrad and had recently moved home to a suburb north of Toronto. That summer, Alicia had been doing what she loved most, camping in northern Ontario.
8: They told me it was a very hard portage. It had rained and the ground was very mucky. It was a tough one.
9: I have to say that was a damn nice portage. Can't feel my shoulders. But I'm loving it!
8: When you look at that video, you see how happy she was. It was just happy. I look at it and I see happy.
7: She just got back from a canoe trip to Algonquin Park with her brother. It was a hot summer, a bad year for bugs. But Alicia was tough, braving the onslaught of mosquitoes and even portaging in her bare feet. It was August 2005.
5: It was a lovely summer, and everyone was happy. The kids were all good. It's a happy time. Until the day. I had come home. I was tired, and Alicia came home and said, "I'm going to be interviewed tomorrow. I'm so excited. There's something new happening at work. I'm pretty sure I'm moving up." So we took the dogs, and I said, "Well, the dogs need to be walked. Let's go." And we walked and walked. We went over all her notes. It was a great time. And then I had to go out and run some errands with a friend. And when I came home, I was so tired and decided I'm going to go to bed early. And I think it was the first time in many years that I ever went to bed early. And the last time I saw Alicia, she asked to borrow a purse and I gave it to her. And we waved goodnight at the stairs. And then I went to bed.
10: She had a date that night, right?
5: She did. She'd been seeing a boy. And I think he was over that when I went to bed. They were in her room in the basement.
10: So that was it? You went to bed?
5: I went to bed.
7: Alicia had been seeing her boyfriend, Sean Hine, for about a month. Retired superintendent at York Regional Police, Larry Wilson, said the couple spent the evening hanging out in the basement of the Fortas family home, where Alicia had her own room with a separate entrance.
6: So Sean was Alicia's boyfriend at the time. They were together on August 16th in the evening.
7: Sean told police they'd burnt CDs and played pool. They'd had a little wine.
6: Her room had access through a door at the rear of the residence. There was a ground level entrance into her basement room. They were at the residence together, and in around 11 o'clock midnight, it was our understanding that he left the residence. They were at the side of the road. They said goodbye to each other, and he left for the evening.
7: Here's Sharon Fortas, Alicia's mom, with what happened next.
5: We got up and we were golfing in some kind of tournament, my husband and I and friends. I saw Alicia's car in the driveway, and I thought it was odd that maybe she slept in. So off we went.
7: Until Sharon got an urgent call from Alicia's boyfriend. Sharon will never forget that call.
5: I know exactly where it was. It was the seventh hole on the East Course at the country club. Very bad reception. My phone rang. And all I could hear was, you know, the police are here. I don't know what's going on. She's missing. I couldn't make out a lot of the words, but I heard the word police. And I said to my husband, I have to go home.
7: She rushed home to find police at her house.
5: And Sean, the boy Alicia had been seeing, was pacing and frantic. He told me he tried to call her. No answer. Called.
7: Alicia had not turned up at work. She worked at Hewlett-Packard, despite joking with her family that she knew nothing about computers.
5: I ran into her bedroom. Her purse was there. Her phone was there. The laundry that she'd been in the middle of folding was there. And, of course, there was the cigarette butt, the glass of wine and the shoe in the backyard. When I looked over the back balcony and saw them, I knew something was very wrong. Any mother who looks at a room and where her child lives and sees things that shouldn't still be there at 9 or 10 in the morning, and to see a shoe, just things strewn about, it wasn't right.
7: Sean Hine was 29 years old at the time. Retired superintendent at York Regional Police, Larry Wilson, said Alicia's boyfriend had been the one to contact them.
6: He was the one who reported her missing. He had made a phone call when he got home to Alicia, where there was no response. He phoned in the morning. He called her work. He couldn't locate her. None of her, her keys to her car, her wallet, her identification, and items that most people would take with them were still at the house. And the reports were that she just disappeared that evening, or that night prior to. And the circumstances surrounding the scene indicated that she was missing under suspicious circumstances.
7: At this point in the investigation, it was a suspicious disappearance. Police could not yet say if foul play was involved. The priority was to find Alicia, to find her alive.
6: Everything seemed to be good in her life. There was no real reason for her just to pick up and leave and go somewhere without letting somebody know. We would start from ground zero, 11 o'clock midnight at that night. We would have officers or investigators knocking on doors and investigating and determining where they were, what they were doing, what they heard, what they may have observed, anything that could give us a timeline and investigate a timeline for Alicia's movements throughout the day and into the evening and then hours throughout the night. Again, and the canvas is crucial.
11: We have our search teams out, our canine unit, our helicopters assisting, and I'm sure as some of you have seen, we're searching the immediate area, and we'll expand the search as we deem necessary.
7: Having covered dozens of missing persons cases over the years, I know those first 24 to 48 hours after a person is reported missing are critical. This was no different. And based on the police response to Alicia's disappearance, it was clear there was real concern. Neighbors were also feeling anxious about a fact that a woman who could have been anyone's daughter had vanished.
12: It's been bothering me. Like, I just can't sleep at night. I'm just thinking of it. You have kids. I have kids that age.
7: A helicopter and the canine unit would scour the area around Alicia's home for any sign of her. As her family fears worsen, investigators search Sean Hines' home and his car, but they insist he is not a suspect. Stung by the suspicions, he issues an emotional appeal for information about her whereabouts on August 18th, days after he had last said goodbye to Alicia.
13: What's happening is we haven't found Alicia, and that's our main goal right now, okay? I'm so emotional right now, like, this is breaking my heart.
14: Tell me about the last time you saw her, what it was like.
13: Loved her.
7: By August 19th, more than 200 volunteers showed up to help police look for Alicia, painstakingly going over every inch of ground in an ever-widening search pattern. York Regional Police Staff Sergeant Lori Perks, who was a media relations officer at the time, said the outpouring of support was overwhelming.
15: We had never seen anything to this scale, to this magnitude. It was positive in that there were so many people that came forward to support Alicia's family and to support us as a police service. Nothing that I can ever recall, even to this day, has been as grandiose as that search effort.
7: Retired Superintendent at York Regional Police Larry Wilson said it soon became one of the largest missing person searches in Ontario's history.
6: Organizing that was difficult. The community was really engaged and involved, and it affected the community, I believe. Members of the community were constantly coming out, asking to help out. It was a family-oriented neighborhood. I think it was a young woman who was in the beginning of her adult life, where she was a very attractive young lady. I think she just caught the eye of the community.
7: 4 days after she last saw Alicia, Sharon Fortas stood in front of the cameras. Her eyes were red from crying, and her voice shook as she bravely begged for information about her daughter.
16: We pray Alicia is home soon, so this can be old news. Alicia, I've never broken a promise to you, and I promise you, you will come home soon.
7: Sharon at the time believed that Alicia had been kidnapped and was being held captive. But Alicia had lots of friends. She was popular at school and knew most of the people in the neighborhood, having grown up there. Retired superintendent at York Regional Police Larry Wilson said their working theory was that Alicia knew whomever had taken her.
6: Somebody just didn't come from outside the community or outside a greater area and focus in on Alicia take her away that night. So was it somebody close by? Was it a friend? Was it an associate? Was it an ex-boyfriend?
7: As every day passed, the speculation grew. How did Alicia simply disappear? Where had she gone? And if foul play was involved, why? And why Alicia? There was no question that this was foul play. Hundreds of tips and clues were pursued, but almost a week of searching had turned up nothing. And suspicion was starting to fall on one individual.
17: A lot of people have been talking about Sean, her.
5: Oh, I wouldn't want to put blame on anyone at this point. I honestly have no idea. I don't know him well at all, other than my daughter was dating him. That's all I know. I don't know anything else.
7: Retired superintendent at York Regional Police Larry Wilson said, at the beginning of the investigation, Sean Hine, Alicia's boyfriend, was a person of interest. He had been the last person who reported seeing her alive and the one who first called 911 to report her missing. For police, something felt off to them with his story. Like, why call 911 before checking with Alicia's family? Why was he so certain that she was missing? Sean lived by himself nearby in Richmond Hill, and since Alicia had vanished, the family felt Sean had become less cooperative with police. He told them he was grief-stricken and did not want to talk.
6: We spoke to Sean on multiple occasions. We wanted to clarify things. We wanted to make sure that we could absolutely eliminate or clear Sean Hine as being involved, or identify him as a suspect through proper collection of evidence.
7: As every day passed, the family became more concerned something terrible had happened. It was hard not to wonder if Sean Hine was telling police the whole story. It was at this time that Alicia's mother finally called me directly and invited me into her home to discuss Alicia's disappearance. As a reporter, it was a good call to get. But walking into the family home that day was very difficult. Meeting with the family of a missing person is a delicate situation, and I felt as if I already knew so much about Alicia, but was anxious to learn more. Sharon was remarkably composed, though fragile. We connected immediately. She was still so hopeful Alicia would be found alive.
5: This is a living hell. This is a nightmare that I wake up to every morning. I don't go to bed and dream it. It's there when I wake up. It's a deep, horrible pain. She had no enemies, so we can't figure out why. And the why is just unanswered question. Why? I do pray every day, all day. Please just spare this girl.
7: Sharon's resolve to find Alicia alive was clear. 1 month after Alicia went missing, I returned. Sharon was now coming to terms with a different reality.
8: I just want her back. You know, people say, well, she wants her back alive. Well, either way, this family needs closure.
7: Now prepared to admit her daughter may have met with foul play. Sharon started to tell me personal things about Alicia that could help identify her.
8: Alicia does have 2 tattoos, and I really want the public to know about them. She's a tattoo of a daisy on her ankle, and the Aquarius sign is on her top vertebrae.
7: A candle flickered on the front step of the family doorstep. Sharon was now prepared for any clue that would bring an end to her suffering. I left the family home that day feeling upset and anxious for this lovely woman who I'd come to know on a personal level, not realizing that there was about to be a huge break in this case.
3: I'm Mike Brown, and if you're just joining us on Crime Time, Canada's only true crime radio show, here's what we have heard so far. So far in this episode of Crime Beat, we've learned that 25-year-old Alicia Ross vanished from her family's Thornhill, Ontario home in August 2005 after spending the evening with her boyfriend, Sean Hine. After she vanished, Alicia's family found her purse, phone, and car keys inside their home, while a shoe, wine glass, and cigarette butt were later found behind the house, prompting one of Ontario's largest missing person searches. After months of false leads and growing scrutiny of Sean, Alicia's family prepared for the possibility of foul play as investigators approached a major break. Now let's get back to Nancy Hicks' Crime Beat with Alicia Ross, everyone's daughter, on Crime Time.
7: Relatives of Alicia Ross leave her family's Thornhill home, unwilling to talk to the media. 5 weeks after the 25-year-old vanished from her home in this quiet, upper-middle-class neighborhood, it now appears the clue to her disappearance lies in the next-door neighbor's home. I remember thinking as I drove to Markham with my cameraman that day, had I knocked on the next-door neighbor's door? Had I seen him? We soon learned the next-door neighbor was Daniel Sylvester. He lived in a big brick house next door with his mother.
18: It's unlikely police would have made an arrest at this point in the Alicia Ross case had the 31-year-old not surrendered himself to police. Investigators say it was 5 p.m. Tuesday when Daniel Sylvester, in the company of his lawyer, came to this Newmarket detachment and turned himself over to police.
7: Here's retired superintendent at York Regional Police, Larry Wilson.
6: It was a phone call later in the day. It wasn't anything out of ordinary, except the investigation now has kind of halted. Our search for Alicia had slowed down, and this phone call changes the whole investigation on, we're going to get answers. Something triggered him that he needed to speak to the police about his interactions with Alicia that night. It's huge. It's a huge component here.
7: Daniel Sylvester confessed. He told police he was responsible for the disappearance and killing of Alicia Ross, but insisted her death was an accident.
19: My client was very distraught. He had been emotional for some long period of time. He was extremely remorseful and had been for some period of time. He wanted to make matters right. He regretted deeply that he had been responsible for no closure on the part of the deceased family. That weighed on his conscience terribly. And he was also concerned that the wrong person might be investigated and charged.
7: Daniel Sylvester led investigators to two areas northeast of Toronto. After cleaning up the bloody scene with towels, showering, and bagging the evidence, Sylvester told police he had moved Alicia's body that night to Manila, Ontario, about an hour's drive away. A judge with the Ontario Superior Court describes how Daniel Sylvester says he placed the body of Alicia Ross into the trunk of his car, then dumped it in a bush at the side of a country road. Then, on his way back to Markham, Sylvester described tossing the bags of clothing a few kilometers away from the first site, also in a bush area. 3 weeks later, with the police search well underway, Daniel Sylvester says he moved Alicia's remains to Cobequonk, another 40 minutes drive north, close to where his family owned a cottage. Even though they had lived next door to each other for around 7 years, Alicia's mom said she had only encountered Daniel Sylvester a handful of times. Gradually, details began to emerge about this man next door, the 31-year-old who lived at home with his mother. Investigators said he had spent a lot of time at home alone, watching TV. He didn't have a job. Neighbors say he could be seen at night working in an upstairs window on a computer, and that he'd work out in a home gym. He described himself as a fringe individual with a history of anxiety and depression. I talked to one woman who lived across the street, one of the few neighbors who knew Daniel Sylvester.
20: I knew Daniel a bit, and I knew his mother more, but he was a nice guy. I mean, he was very polite to us, and I don't understand how he just went off the deep end, I guess. But I didn't know he was like he was, like the way he was peeping Toms and all that.
7: A peeping Tom who confessed to spying on his neighbors. Suddenly, a different image of Alicia's killer was starting to emerge.
21: I know from talking to Sharon, she told me that he was a bit weird. Mm-hmm. Did she indicate that to you?
6: Not to me.
21: Or to the police? Did she tell anyone, like, there's this neighbor, this guy next door seems a little weird or off?
6: Not that I recall.
21: Okay.
6: I do know that as a result of our canvas, officers would come back and say, you know, I don't want to say weird, it's just that we got to clarify a few things. This person was up. This person may have heard something. This person may be involved. But we need to speak with this person and either clear them or identify them as a person of interest or potentially, if evidence is there, a suspect.
7: on September 21st, 2005, more than a month after Alicia was reported missing, Daniel Sylvester was charged with second-degree murder. He made the first of many appearances in a Newmarket courtroom. Then, just over 2 weeks later, on October 7th, 2005, more than 1,500 people attended Alicia Ross's funeral at Beth Emeth Base Yehuda Synagogue in North York. It was 2 months after that service that Sharon invited me back to her home to reflect on Alicia's life and what led to the break in the case.
5: The last photos I have of Alicia are on canoe trips with her brother. You can't live in fear. Alicia traveled all over the world. Nothing happened. Nothing happened to her camping out in the Negev in Israel. But in her own backyard, this is what happened.
7: It was during this meeting with Alicia's mom that I learned more about the police investigation and how Daniel Sylvester came to confess.
5: They had questioned him several times, and on the last interview, asked him to take a lie detector test, and he refused. And that's when they advised him that they would start really looking at him very closely. And the next thing we knew, came forward.
7: According to court documents, police questioned Daniel Sylvester in relation to Alicia's disappearance. He told them he had been home all evening and could not assist. The next day, on August 18th, he told a homicide detective that he had never spoken with Alicia and was not outside his residence during the relevant time frame.
6: We identified that he was a nighthawk. He likes to be up. He slept all day, was up in the evening, goes outside, likes to walk around the house, took his car for a drive, his mom's car, I believe, for a drive in the early morning hours, which to us kind of stood out, like, who does that? Ultimately, we would ask for certain, a polygraph, and get a formal video statement and clarify their actions that night. He initially agreed to it and ultimately contacted us and said his lawyer advised him not to take a polygraph. Investigators went back and he ultimately agreed to a polygraph again and then spoke to a lawyer and then declined to take the polygraph. And then contact was made to us that Daniel, the next door neighbor, wanted to come in and speak to us in regards to this incident.
21: I remember my story that day was go find Sean Hine. And I remember finding him on a bike and he was going through a bank ATM on his bike.
17: How do you feel knowing that they've arrested someone and all along you maintained your innocence?
0: Yeah, well, you know, I only tell the truth and nothing but the truth. So I'm glad this guy, you know, felt guilty enough to turn himself in.
17: His lawyer mentioned that he worried that someone else was going to bear the brunt of the blame and couldn't bear that. How did that feel when you heard that?
0: I felt better. I mean, I felt better because if anyone knows what anxiety is, it's anxiety. Wow. It gets the best of you sometimes.
17: Are you going to go to court, Sean?
0: I'm going to be there every step of the way, just like I would have been if she was alive. So that's it.
7: Daniel Sylvester was arrested in September of 2005, but the family had to wait until 2 years later for the Crown to publicly reveal what led up to their daughter's murder.
3: A shocking day in court for the family of Alicia Ross. Inside, a videotaped police interview with Daniel Sylvester was played, showing Sylvester confessing to the murder of his neighbor. On the tape, Sylvester first cries, then in an excited, stressed voice, he reenacts the fatal beating.
7: There to witness Daniel Sylvester's testimony were his brother and mother. In his confession, Daniel Sylvester told police he'd encountered Alicia at her gate between their houses, that she'd said to him, "What the f*** are you doing here?" To which he responded, "I've got as much right to be here as you do." She said, "F*** off, you loser." Then he told police he advanced on her. The court heard that Daniel Sylvester was a self-admitted recluse who suffered from depression. He said when Alicia called him a loser, he could not control himself. The Crown said Daniel Sylvester's attack was sexually motivated. A psychiatrist testified that Daniel Sylvester told him that he was a longtime peeping Tom who enjoyed spying on neighbors while they were being intimate. Despite confessing to manslaughter, Daniel Sylvester pleaded not guilty to second-degree murder. According to the Crown, the extent of Alicia's injuries told a different story.
6: I know the autopsy results, and the injuries were pretty violent and significant, which would result into a little bit more further assaultive actions than just an accident that occurred.
7: The jury was told that Alicia's injuries resembled more those of a car crash victim than a beating victim, which made determining the exact cause of death difficult.
6: It was blunt trauma. It was undetermined due to the to Alicia's remains not being in a perfect state for the coroner or the pathologist. But ultimately, it was undetermined, but as a result of forced blunt trauma.
7: Day after day, more details were revealed, which were extremely difficult for Alicia's mom, Sharon Fortas.
5: I think it was hard for everyone sitting in that room. They showed all... There were 32 broken bones, and they showed every bone, and the forensic pathologist would go over the details of every bone. And then the last photo was her skull, and I just stared at it. And I think everyone in the room was horrified, but I wasn't. I just kept staring at it. This is the last time I'm going to see that. And I didn't want him to turn off the screen, but the screen was turned off and we all got up and left. The details were hard, but in a way, I think we were all hungry to know the details. So as the details came out, you get some details made me so angry, but you know, my brother at the time said, why do you have to go every day? You don't have to go every day. I said, I have to go every day. She's my baby. You would go every day for your baby. So I did. She was my daughter, and I couldn't desert her.
7: On May 29th, 2007, jurors reached a verdict. It took them mere hours to decide. Daniel Sylvester was found guilty of second-degree murder.
16: The pain of our loss will never go away. It is with us every day. But you believed in the truth and delivered a verdict that now helps all of us to move forward to the day when we hope memories will be cherished happy times rather than painful reminders of how Alicia died.
7: Daniel Sylvester was sentenced to life in prison with no chance of parole until 2021. Delivering his sentence, the judge felt that the vicious beating was sexually motivated and that Daniel Sylvester had been watching Ross for some time that night.
1: It's a very bittersweet thing to hear a number, because although we were very glad to hear a murder conviction, the number of years, nothing will bring Alicia back.
7: Daniel Sylvester would go on to appeal his conviction, asking for a reduced sentence, but the original verdict and sentence were upheld. To honor Alicia's legacy as an expert paddler, her family created a memorial fund with the charity Project Canoe. It's a charity supporting youth who wouldn't otherwise have a chance to get out of the city and experience a canoe trip in northern Ontario, the place where Alicia was most at peace.
5: I get worried sometimes that people will forget, you know, to not mention a person or reminisce about a person almost negates their existence. And it gives me a feeling of warmth when a mother or a grandmother will say to me, oh, my grandson went to camp with Alicia. He said she was the best tripper because she was an expert canoeist. And, oh, I love hearing stories like that, that people remember her and remember her well. Why she grabbed the province's heart, I don't know. I think people said to me, she's everyone's daughter.
10: How have you been able to move forward? We talk about over the years how people got to know you. They felt like they knew you.
5: In the beginning, a lot of people recognized me. I felt it very discomforting. I didn't like it. The odd time still, someone will say, "Don't I know you from somewhere?" My back gets up and I don't like it. I don't like being recognized, and I don't want to have to say, "Well, I'm the woman whose daughter." So I'll just say, "Oh, you've probably seen me around. I've lived in Thornhill for so many years." I don't know that you ever move on. You move forward as best you can. You know the saying, one foot in front of the other. But when it comes back, it comes back hard. You know, mourning is a group thing. You can mourn with your family. You can miss the person together. We all miss her. But sadness and sorrow is a very solitary thing.
10: I think there's a legacy to your daughter in many ways. What is her legacy in your mind?
5: She affected a number of people, which I really had no idea about until we went to visit where she had worked and clean out her desk, and people started approaching me that they'd helped her through a hard time. One had taken work off through depression and she kept in touch with him. So things that made me happy, people were telling me wonderful things she'd done to be supportive. That's her legacy. We don't talk about her a lot. We don't reminisce about her because it's too painful. Talking about Alicia is not a happy thing because unfortunately what happened to her overshadows anything else. And so it's too painful. It's a tough thing, you know. I used to have tons of pictures out. And over the years, we've taken many family photos. A friend of mine who lost her daughter said, "Everyone in the photos changes. We get older, there are more children, grandchildren. But they're stuck. She's stuck 25. And so I have one or two pictures of her out. But the family photos, I can't anymore. We've all, as you said, moved on. They never had the chance. They were taken too young, too soon. I would give anything. I would cut my life short just to have her again for 5 minutes.
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26: From the National Newsroom of the Canadian Press, I'm Hannah Stoles. Prime Minister Mark Carney's office says he spoke with Ukrainian President Volodymyr Zelensky today about a recently announced U.S.-Russia diesel supply deal. U.S. President Donald Trump announced the deal on Friday, which involves Russia supplying millions of tons of diesel fuel to the U.S. Carney reportedly made it very clear to Zelensky that this agreement runs against the efforts of Canada and its allies to end the war in Europe by providing Russia with more revenue. Ukrainian officials are pushing back against comments from President Trump, who urges Ukraine to hold elections and get rid of President Zelensky. ABC's Chuck Sivertson has more.
27: 4 weeks after signing into law more sanctions on Russia, President Trump now blaming Ukraine's leader.
28: Well, I think he should have an election. And he could have settled this thing many times.
27: Ukrainian officials rejecting that, including Member of Parliament Kira Rudik.
29: And it's up to no other leader than Ukrainian people, whom and when we will be electing.
27: Visiting President Zelensky Friday in Ukraine, pledging continued support, a group of Republican and Democratic U.S. lawmakers.
26: Trump has blamed Ukrainian drone strikes at Russian energy installations for global price increases. Canada advises no travel to Riyadh's airport after the latest attack in the Saudi Arabian capital.
30: Canada's ambassador to Saudi Arabia says the embassy in Riyadh remains open for Canadians needing consular assistance. A Saudi-led coalition fighting Houthi rebels in Yemen says another projectile has hit a passenger terminal at Riyadh's airport, just one day after a missile attack on the same terminal killed 12 people and injured hundreds. Canada has issued a travel advisory to avoid all non-essential travel to Saudi Arabia and to avoid all travel to Riyadh's international airport. Prime Minister Mark Carney's condemned the violence and calls the Houthis' attacks on civilian infrastructure abhorrent and unjustified. Jason White, The Canadian Press.
26: A brand of turkey gravy sold in Western Canada is being recalled due to undeclared mustard. The Canadian Food Inspection Agency says the recall was triggered by Kevin's Natural Foods and that there have been no reported reactions associated with the product. The gravy is sold in BC, Alberta, Saskatchewan, and Manitoba. The agency says the turkey gravy shouldn't be consumed by anyone who's allergic or sensitive to mustard. A Newfoundland man may have grown the biggest pumpkin ever recorded on the island. Leslie Lake says his 480-kilogram pumpkin named Pothole is on track to outgrow Newfoundland's famed Godzilla, which he also grew. Lake says he almost lost Pothole to an overheating incident during a chilly night last month.
8: But it healed. I put some sulfur on it and fans 24/7, and it healed, but it never grew. Everything grew around it, so now it's a perfect Pothole.
26: For the past few years, the Lakes have hosted a festival in October where local growers can weigh their large gourds with gear capable of weighing the fruit from a company in St. John's. This is the Canadian Press. In sports, the New York Rangers beat the visiting Vancouver Canucks 6-2 in NHL play. The Rangers improved to 5-2. Jake DeBrusque and Elias Pettersson scored for the Canucks, who lost their fourth in a row and slipped to 2-5. The visiting Seattle Kraken won 5-3 over the Washington Capitals. Alex Ovechkin scored his first of the season for the Caps, who had their two-game win streak halted and slipped to 3-2. The visiting Carolina Hurricanes beat the winless Philadelphia Flyers 4-1. The Chicago Bears paid tribute to Hall of Fame coach Mike Ditka. They wore 89 stickers on their helmets and observed a moment of silence before a 31-7 loss to the Green Bay Packers. Ditka died on Thursday at the age of 86. Canada's Gabriela Dabrowski has her fifth women's doubles title of the season. She teamed up with Brazil's Luisa Stefani for a win in the final of the China Open in Beijing. Dabrowski has now won 25 career double titles on the WTA Tour. From the Canadian Press, I'm Hannah Stolz.
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0: 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I am Mike Brown, and I see my good pal Matthew there.
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0: Dark Poutine is not for the faint of heart or squeamish. Listener discretion is strongly advised. We're not experts on the topics we present, nor are we journalists. We're two ordinary Canadian schmucks chatting about crime and the dark side of history. Let's get to it. Put on your toque, grab yourself a double-double and a Nanaimo bar. It's time to scarf down some dark poutine. In the annals of Canadian folklore and unsolved mysteries, few stories have endured as hauntingly and stubbornly as that of Jerome, the silent, legless man who appeared from out of nowhere on the remote beach of Sandy Cove, Nova Scotia, in September 1863. To this day, no one knows for sure who he was, where he came from, or what chain of events led to his abandonment where he was found. What is known, thanks to accounts recorded by locals and later collected by historians and folklorists, is the extraordinary set of circumstances under which he entered the lives of a small maritime community and remained there, silent and enigmatic, for nearly half a century. This is Dark Poutine, episode 379, The Mystery of Jerome, the Legless Man of Sandy Cove. I covered this story in Chapter 3 of my most recent book, Strange, Spooky, and Supernatural, but it's been on my mind ever since. Jerome's story was so compelling to me that last fall, when I was in Nova Scotia, my birth mom, Diane, and I visited Sandy Cove, where Jerome was discovered. A small plaque to his memory, which briefly outlines his story, overlooks the spot where he was found. Ever since I first learned of his strange tale, and especially since I visited, I've been thinking that Jerome's story deserves a revisit and expansion, so that's my goal here. Digby Neck, where Jerome appeared, is a long, narrow peninsula that juts southwest into the Bay of Fundy from the mainland of Nova Scotia. It's about 45 kilometers in length and no more than 5.

0: seems distant, the road winding through fog-bound woods and frostbitten fields before finally reaching civilization. Standing on the headland, Diane and I gazed out into an endless expanse of slate-gray ocean, feeling the remoteness, beautiful, yet undeniably lonely.
1: Does it feel like the end of the world when you stand there?
0: It does, kind of, yeah.
1: And it must have felt like that for poor Jerome, for whatever was happening at the time.
0: Yeah. Like many coastal places in the province, the wind in Sandy Cove is never truly still. That day that Diane and I were there was no exception. As someone who grew up in Nova Scotia, I can verify that you can taste the ocean in every breath in places like this. Some days, gusts whip up the breakers and whitecaps, hurling themselves against jagged rocks, while on others, bone-chilling fog creeps in, muffling all sound, save for the distant call of a seagull or two. In the 1860s, Digby Neck was a place of hardscrabble living. Its inhabitants were predominantly English-speaking settlers. Some descended from Loyalists who had arrived after the American Revolution. Others were Acadian or Mi'kmaq. Fishing and farming formed the backbone of the local economy, supplemented by small-scale shipbuilding and trade with neighboring communities via schooner. Roads were rough, the land was rocky, and survival required cooperation, resilience, and thrift. The tiny village of Sandy Cove, nestled between forested hills and the sea, was just one of the many tight-knit communities on Digby Neck. Life there revolved around the rhythms of fishing boats, family farms, and church attendance. In such an environment where strangers were rare and immediately noticed, the appearance of a disabled young man, seemingly dropped from nowhere, would become the talk of the region for generations.
1: Of course he would become the talk. I mean, places like that don't get strangers often, let alone someone like him, right?
0: No.
1: No name, no legs, no story. And it's really interesting, like, people start filling in the blanks, right? And once they start, they don't stop. I actually love this story, Mike. It's the this is how legends are made.
0: Definitely, and Jerome is 100% a legend, even though he actually existed. So the story goes that just after sunrise on September 8, 1863, two local boys, George Colin Colley Albright, aged 8, and his 10-year-old brother William, were walking along the beach in Sandy Cove. It wasn't unusual for children to patrol the shore after a storm. I mean, I've done it myself. Searching for driftwood, rope, or other flotsam that might be useful to their families or fun to play with. That morning, remnants of a storm still lingered. Wind-blown seaweed littered the beach, and the boys noticed a dark shape just above the tide line. Initially thinking it was a seal or piece of wreckage, they cautiously approached. As they drew closer, they saw something unexpected. The object was human, a man, lying still. Pale, soaked, and unmoving, he looked dead. His clothes, though wet and tattered, were of surprisingly fine make, and his legs appeared to be missing from above the knees. Alarmed, the boys did what any frightened children might do. They poked him with a stick. The figure groaned. The startled boys bolted. They ran for help, their story too strange to be believed at first. Their father, Colin Albright Sr., reportedly dismissed them, assuming they were exaggerating or misinterpreting what they'd seen. But the boys were insistent. William fetched their grandmother, and Colley sought out two nearby farmers, a Mr. Bishop and Mr. Eldridge. Eventually, curiosity outweighed skepticism, and the adults followed the boys to the beach. And when they saw the young man for themselves, their disbelief turned to alarm. According to oral accounts later compiled by local historian Claire H. Gidney, the man appeared to be in his late teens or early 20s. He had blonde hair and piercing blue eyes. He was badly chilled, barely conscious, and completely unable to stand. As the adults approached, he attempted to crawl away, dragging himself toward the surf with his arms.
1: When this is the one that really hits me in the feels.
0: Yeah.
1: He was terrified, not just injured, right?
0: These are strangers and we don't...
1: I know, but if you're like flung onto like a rocky beach somewhere with no legs and people are coming toward you to be so fearful of people, they're trying to like climb into the ocean. I mean, what kind of life did he have that led to that sort of fear for just other human beings, right?
0: Right, yeah. Even in his weakened condition and with obvious physical challenges, the stranger moved with remarkable upper body strength. His panic suggested a deep fear of those approaching, though whether that fear was rooted in trauma or confusion remains unknown.

0: Villager spoke to him in English, but he made no reply beyond incomprehensible grunts. His expression was described as wild. After a short struggle, the man collapsed. Bishop and Eldridge carefully carried him to the Albright home, where he was stripped of his wet clothes and placed beside the fireplace to warm up. There he was given warm blankets and water while someone was sent to fetch the village doctor and local priest. When the doctor arrived, he confirmed what others suspected. The legless man's injuries were not the result of an accident at sea. The amputations had likely occurred within the previous week. They were clean, expertly sewn, and bound with professional bandages. Though the man was suffering from exposure and dehydration, there was no indication of gangrene or other infection. He had not been adrift for long. According to oral tradition, the doctor speculated the amputations might have resulted from frostbite or battlefield wounds, but no shipwreck had been reported nearby. No calls for aid had come from the sea. No one in the Digby area had reported a missing sailor or seen any man matching his description. There was only one potential clue. Several villagers reported having seen a ship anchored off the coast of Sandy Cove the night before the stranger was found. It had stayed a short distance offshore, and no one had gone out to interact with its crew. Though the ship was too far out to be clearly identified, some said it resembled a bark or a brig. It was described as wholly unfamiliar. No one aboard the mystery ship made contact with the shore that anyone was aware of. The ship remained until dark and was gone by dawn. Had someone rowed the injured man ashore in the dead of the night? The villagers speculated as much. The morning tide would have wiped away footprints in the sand, and no small boat had been seen, but the possibility seemed plausible. Why would someone abandon a double amputee, especially one so recently wounded, was a question without a humane answer.
1: Exactly. No matter what angle you come at this from, war, crime, illness, there's no version that isn't really quite deeply messed up, right?
0: It's cruel.
1: You know, somebody made a decision to treat him like disposable cargo, and that bothers me, and you, it should bother everyone.
0: Yeah. Well, it definitely bugs me, too. From the first day, a sense of unease surrounded the stranger. He carried no possessions beyond a small water flask and a piece of bread. His fine clothes, soaked with seawater, hinted at a background different from the local fishing folk. His lack of language or effort to communicate struck many as either a psychological block or a deliberate act of silence. The villagers had no name for him. He offered none, but within days they began referring to him by the sound he made when asked who he was, something resembling Jerome. Whether this was a slurred word, a hallucinated utterance, or his actual name, no one knew, ever. The name stuck. He would be called Jerome for the rest of his life.
1: Yeah, that's kind of heartbreaking in a way. You know, your whole identity becomes a grunt that sounded close enough to a name.
0: Yeah.
1: But I guess people needed to call him something.
0: Sure.
1: And, you know, without that, you know.
0: They could have called him just Legless Guy, and that would have been even more rude.
1: Or Bob.
0: Oh, no. Oh, no, I get what you're talking about him.
1: But yeah, this story, so many good people in this story.
0: Yep. Oh, definitely. So once Jerome had been brought into the Albright home, a new phase of uncertainty began. As the hours passed and the initial shock wore off, the people of Sandy Cove turned their attention to the question of what to do with him. The first priority was survival, of course. The stranger was suffering from exposure, possibly pneumonia, and his injuries required continued medical attention. But as he began to recover physically, the larger problem emerged. Who was he, and why had he been abandoned on their shore? The Albrights were a poor family with limited resources. Still, like many rural Nova Scotian families of the time, they believed strongly in charity and Christian duty. For the first several days, Jerome was kept close to the fire and fed simple broth and bread. He refused solid food, barely touched water, and remained largely nonverbal, letting out only the occasional grunt or low moan. Despite repeated efforts to question him, he gave no clear answers, not even a word, other than that sound he made that sounded like the name Jerome.
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0: Locals visited the Albrights out of curiosity, sympathy, and concern. Some brought blankets, food, or clothing. Others came to gawk. In a community of just a few hundred people, word of Jerome's appearance spread fast. It wasn't long before people from neighboring villages made the journey to Sandy Cove to see the mysterious young man with no legs.
1: Yeah, and this is where it kind of turns into something else for a while. Not care, but curiosity, and that sort of line between compassion and spectacle gets blurry real fast. Right?
0: It's like the story of the Elephant Man.
1: Yeah, or the Dion Quintuplets, right?
0: Yeah, exactly. It's a freak show for people.
1: Yeah.
0: According to community lore, later collected in Tales from the Bay of Fundy, villagers who spoke multiple languages tried to communicate with Jerome. They attempted English and French first, then German, Spanish, Italian, Gaelic, and even Latin. A few claimed he showed recognition when spoken to in French, but he never responded with anything intelligible. He did not write, gesture meaningfully, or make eye contact for long.
1: It's not like he was just silent. Like, he was sealed off. Like, he was behind this wall, right, that nobody could figure out how to climb over.
0: Right.
1: Usually, there's some form of understanding, right? But nothing was working.
0: Right. I wonder if he wasn't, like, a nonverbal person, like, with some sort of neurodivergence or something.
1: Yeah.
0: I mean, in those days, that wouldn't be what people would think about.
1: Yeah, I mean, it's, here we are, putting something else into the vessel.
0: Yeah, yeah.
1: Right, everyone.
0: Everyone speculates, yeah.
1: Yeah.
0: With no answers forthcoming from the man himself, theories began to circulate. The first and most common assumption was that Jerome had been a sailor, perhaps involved in a recent battle or accident, who his shipmates had cast off after becoming a burden. This matched with the sighting of the mysterious vessel offshore the previous night. Another theory suggested Jerome was a deserter from the American Civil War, which had been raging in the South since 1861. Perhaps he'd fled the battlefield, been wounded, and sent north to avoid retribution or to find treatment. Some thought he might have been a prisoner of war or even a spy. Others believed his origins were more aristocratic. Was he the illegitimate son of a noble family? Had he been maimed and exiled to preserve some social order or protect a political secret? Such ideas, though far-fetched, captured the imaginations of locals. Still others floated darker theories that Jerome had been a criminal punished for his deeds by amputation and abandonment, or a pirate betrayed by his crew, or a victim of trafficking who'd somehow escaped or been disposed of. One resident of Sandy Cove years later told the Digby Courier, quote, "He could have been anybody. That was the trouble. The silence let your imagination fill in the blanks," end quote.
1: And you know what usually happens when people fill in the blanks? They either fill it with what they are afraid of or what they secretly wish were true.
0: Yeah.
1: Versus, like, actually really thinking about it. But I think what's interesting about this is Jerome's starting to become a mirror that everyone's projecting all their stuff onto him.
0: Maybe he was a monk of some description, you know? He's like, he had chosen silence, perhaps.
1: Monk.
0: No, well, I tried. As the days stretched into weeks, it became clear that Jerome would not be recovering quickly. The Albrights, despite their generosity, could not afford to support an additional adult, especially one who required near-constant care. The local Baptist congregation discussed options.
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9: Eventually, a better-off family in Mink Cove, the Gidneys, agreed to take Jerome into their home. The Gidneys had a larger farm and more resources, and they were well-known in the area for their charitable work. Jerome was transferred to their care sometime in the late autumn of 1863. There, he reportedly became slightly more active. He spent time near the hearth, accepted food more regularly, and even attempted to move himself across the floor using his arms. He would not or could not use crutches. Instead, he swung his body forward, using his upper arms and stumps, and relied on his considerable upper body strength to bump along on his bum. Doctors who examined Jerome over the years all came to the same conclusion. His amputations were surgical, and they'd been performed by someone with medical training. The wounds were smooth and the stitching professional. Every medical person who saw Jerome had speculations about how the man had lost his legs. As Jerome wasn't communicating, these were all just educated guesses. One physician, writing in a private letter published posthumously in Nova Scotian Curiosities, noted, quote, "The man known as Jerome may have lost his legs by the hand of a competent surgeon, but why or under what circumstance I dare not say. His silence closes every door," end quote. In 1864, Jerome was moved again, this time to the home of a man known as Jean Nicolas, a Corsican who lived near Metegan. The locals called Nicola the Russian, though he was neither Russian nor particularly foreign in appearance. He spoke French and Italian and had come to Nova Scotia via Quebec. Nothing remotely Russian.
12: These small towns always give nicknames. Like there's the, yeah. There's one friend of my extended family that was from Quebec, and I've only ever heard him referred to as Frenchie.
9: Yeah.
12: For 50 years. I don't even know what his name is. It's Frenchie.
9: A few of my friends have Scottish friends, and they're all different, but all of those Scottish friends are named Scotty.
12: Oh, jeez, Louise.
9: Yeah, it's like, come on, get creative. Nicola was intrigued by Jerome and hoped that speaking to him in Italian or French might unlock his silence. For months, he tried, switching dialects, reading aloud, even playing music, but Jerome remained mute. He wasn't deaf. It was clear that he could hear people, but he just never said anything. Despite the communication barrier, Jerome and Nicola developed a kind of routine. Jerome seemed to tolerate Nicola more than most, and over time, became more mobile. He used his arms to propel himself around the house and ate, dressed, and washed with minimal assistance. By the mid-1860s, Jerome's care had become a matter of provincial attention. Recognizing the financial burden on his caregivers and the uniqueness of his situation, the government of Nova Scotia authorized a weekly stipend of $2 to support Jerome's upkeep. This was an unusual move for the time, especially for someone with no known identity, citizenship, or ties to anything or anyone. That stipend would follow him for the rest of his life, even as he changed homes and caregivers. It was paid to the household, not to Jerome himself, and was considered sufficient to cover his basic needs. According to provincial records from 1865 housed at the Nova Scotia Archives, the disbursement was listed under the category of special relief cases. It included only two individuals, Jerome and an unnamed Mi'kmaq child with a congenital illness. For all the care and concern extended to him, Jerome never broke his silence. He lived among the people of Digby Neck and Clare, watched their children grow up, witnessed deaths, weddings, and seasonal changes, but said not a word that anyone could understand. A theological student from Halifax who visited Nicola in the late 1860s described Jerome as, quote, "a man clearly capable of reason, whose silence seems willed, not imposed," end quote. In a letter published in the Acadian Recorder, the student wrote, quote, "He listens, he understands, he does not reply. I believe he could speak, but chooses not to," end quote.
12: It's interesting, the idea that he chose not to, maybe.
9: Yeah.
12: You know, he's not saying anything to anyone, and I kind of like the idea that he chose not to. Maybe he felt like that's the last thing he could control in his life.
9: Maybe.
12: Like, maybe he decided he didn't want to say anything, and like he was so in everyone else's control that maybe just not speaking was the one thing he could control.
9: Yeah. Like, you control me, I shut up. Whether his silence was the result of trauma, illness, or stubbornness is a question that remains unanswered. After Jean Nicolas' wife passed away, he made the decision to return to Europe, leaving Nova Scotia sometime in the early 1870s.
14: At that point, Jerome was placed in the care of Dedier and Zabeth Camot of St. Alphonse de Claire, a small community near Matagan. This final transition would see Jerome living with the Camot family for the next 37 years until he died in 1912. Though Jerome had grown accustomed to new households, the move to the Camots marked the beginning of his most stable and prolonged period of life. The Camots were Acadian, and Zabeth Camot in particular took on the task of caring for Jerome with compassion and commitment. Their home was modest but comfortable, and they raised several children during the decades that Jerome lived with them. Over time, he became a kind of silent fixture in the household, a man both present and apart. The children learned not to question his silence. They grew up with Jerome, sitting by the stove, quietly observing, sometimes muttering to himself, but never engaging in conversation. Zabeth tended to his needs, ensured he was clothed and fed, and kept his room clean. Though he ate alone and rarely joined family gatherings, he was never treated unkindly. An oral account recorded in the early 20th century by Claire folklorist Anselme d'Entremont described Zabeth's care of Jerome as, quote, gentle, patient, and without complaint, end quote. In interviews with her descendants, some recalled hearing that she would sometimes speak to Jerome softly as she worked near him, never expecting a reply nor receiving one.
12: Yeah, and that's that sort of care where you show up every day, speak kindly, expect nothing back is really rare, right?
14: Mm-hmm.
12: And she didn't need to talk to him to treat him like a person, right? And
14: yeah.
12: Like she sort of gave him some dignity, and it's something he deserved.
14: For sure. He's a human being, after all.
12: Absolutely.
14: Jerome's daily routine was simple and unchanging. He awoke early, ate a light breakfast, and then settled into his chair by the wood stove. Occasionally, he would shuffle to the window using his arms and stumps or retreat to his bed for a midday rest. At night, he was often heard muttering to himself in a low voice. What language he spoke, if it was a language at all, no one could determine. One visitor, writing in the Nanaimo Free Press on September 28, 1905, described Jerome as, quote, a man who bears the air of refinement despite his long silence. His white hair was drawn back neatly from his high forehead. He wore a narrow white mustache and a pointed beard, not unlike the style popular in the salons of Paris. His silence was not dull or vacant, but gave the impression of a man inwardly busy with thought, end quote. By then, Jerome had reportedly not left the house in more than 15 years. He refused to go outside and rarely acknowledged visitors unless they surprised him. His hearing remained acute, and he would stop muttering the moment he detected approaching footsteps. A local priest who had known Jerome since the 1860s told a Halifax journalist in 1906, quote, he lives in his own world. He's aware of ours, but does not participate in it. Perhaps he has forgotten his own language. Perhaps he never wished to share it, end quote. Over the years, several medical professionals, psychologists, and religious thinkers attempted to make sense of Jerome's behavior. Interpretations varied widely. Some believed Jerome was suffering from what would now be classified as post-traumatic stress, catatonia, or selective mutism. The trauma of his amputations, exile, and abandonment may have driven him to retreat into silence. Others thought he had suffered a neurological injury that robbed him of speech. There were also those who thought his silence was willful, a protest against what had been done to him. A theological student from Halifax who spent a week with the Camots in 1899 wrote in a private letter, quote, he has the eyes of a man who listens. He hears every word, every rustle. His expression changes when one speaks kindly or cruelly. He is not absent. He is stubborn. He is silent because it is the one power he still holds. End quote.
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13: 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All right, let's get to it.
14: Still, no one could say with certainty whether Jerome had ever been capable of actual speech following his arrival. The muttering never seemed to make any sense at all. At least it was in no language understood by anyone who ever listened. Throughout his years with the Camos, the provincial stipend that had been first issued in the 1860s continued to arrive. Occasionally, clothing was donated by neighbors or church members. Jerome's needs were few. As we mentioned, Zabeth Camot, by all accounts, never resented the burden of Jerome. Her grandchildren later recalled hearing that she, quote, spoke to him like he was one of her own, and would sometimes read aloud to him from the Bible or the local newspaper. Despite her kindness, Jerome never responded in kind. He didn't smile, he didn't cry, and never showed outward affection, yet he remained in a life where he had every reason to withdraw completely. His continued presence suggested some measure of peace. On April 15, 1912, Jerome died quietly in the Camo home. He had been living in Nova Scotia for 49 years. That same day, in the Atlantic, approximately 1,343 kilometers east-southeast as the crow flies, another nautical tragedy occurred when the RMS Titanic struck an iceberg and began sinking. While Jerome passed away quietly in rural Nova Scotia, one of the most infamous maritime disasters in history was unfolding off the coast of Newfoundland. As the Titanic sank, she took over 1,500 souls with her. Overshadowed by news of the ocean liner sinking, Jerome's death was not widely reported at the time. It was marked with a simple burial in the Metegan area. A small gravestone bearing the name Jerome marks the spot today.
12: It's strange, right? Sort of this one man dies in total obscurity while the world watches thousands go down literally in history. You know, but, you know, Jerome in his quiet way stuck around, you know, no headlines. He's sort of the slow, stubborn mystery. You know, of course we still talk about the Titanic, but look at us. We're talking about this guy.
14: Yeah.
12: You know, he's this mystery that remained and we're still talking about him. And there's something interesting in that.
14: The story was newsworthy. While I was researching, I found a couple of articles that mentioned him amid the noise of the Titanic.
12: Okay.
14: It was newsworthy, but not quite as much as, you know, all those souls going.
12: Rich dudes going down in a boat.
14: Yeah, exactly. There was no funeral procession, no grand obituary, but in the years following his death, the story of the legless man of Sandy Cove took on new life. With Jerome gone, his story passed into the realm of legend. Writers began to revisit the case in local newspapers, often romanticizing the mystery. Some portrayed him as a lost prince, exiled for political reasons. Others wrote fictionalized accounts in which he was a pirate who had betrayed his crew or been betrayed by them. Still others leaned into the theory of wartime desertion or medical exile. None of these theories could be proven, but Jerome's story, precisely because it was incomplete, refused to be forgotten. His grave has become a local landmark. School children were told his tale, and tourists who visited Digby Neck often heard his name mentioned alongside stories of shipwrecks, hauntings, and maritime hardship. He became a figure of melancholy fascination, an unspeaking witness to part of Nova Scotia's history that was both compassionate and unsettling. In 1963, on the 100th anniversary of Jerome's discovery, a small local ceremony was held near Sandy Cove. The community gathered to reflect on the mystery and to honor the man they had once taken in without question, even as his identity remained unknowable. A wooden cross was briefly erected near the beach to mark the place where he was found, though it has long since been reclaimed by the elements. As Nova Scotia entered the modern era, the story of Jerome remained one of its most compelling unsolved puzzles, equal parts tragedy and testimony. Despite nearly five decades of life among Nova Scotians, the man known as Jerome never revealed his identity. His origins, nationality, and the circumstances that brought him to Sandy Cove remain shrouded in silence. But more than a century after his death, researchers and historians began to revisit his story with new tools and fresh determination. One modern theory, supported by archival work and oral histories, suggests that Jerome may not have been a complete mystery after all. In 2022, Saltwire News featured an interview with Lise Robichaud, a historian and folklorist from Clare, who had become fascinated with Jerome's story as a teenager. Working in collaboration with Dr. Carolyn Isabel Caron, a researcher at the University of Victoria, Robichaud began to compare Jerome's case with another obscure figure from regional history, a man known as Gambie. According to local records and Robichaud's research, Gambie was a foreign man discovered in the village of Chipman, New Brunswick, in the winter of 1859. He reportedly appeared suddenly, alone, and speaking no English. Descriptions suggest that Gambie, like Jerome, was in a disoriented state and was either unable or refused to communicate. Gambie had suffered severe frostbite. His injuries were so extensive that both legs were eventually amputated in 1861. In the years that followed, he became increasingly dependent on the charity of Chipman's residents. With no known family, no ability to speak, and increasing medical needs, Gambie's presence became a challenge for the small rural community. By 1863, local officials began quietly looking for a resolution. As Robichaud explained in her Saltwire interview, quote, "There's no official record that says Gambie was put on a boat and sent to Nova Scotia, but there are gaps in the Chipman record that coincide exactly with Jerome's sudden appearance. Gambie disappears, Jerome appears. The dates, the condition, the silence, it all aligns." Robichaud and Caron combed through church registers, hospital ledgers, and provincial census data to follow the trail. Though gaps remained, they found enough overlap to suggest a possible transfer. In particular, one 1861 Chipman medical report described Gambie's condition and amputation in nearly the same terms used by Nova Scotian doctors examining Jerome 2 years later. It does not describe, though, how Jerome's injuries appeared to be fresh when he was found 2 years later. Anyway, New Brunswick historian Dr. Peter LaRocque reviewed the theory in a 2023 conference paper titled Borderline Humanity, Displacement and the Disabled in 19th Century Maritime Canada. LaRocque acknowledged that many communities facing the care of individuals with severe disabilities or mental illness would sometimes seek informal arrangements, relocating the person quietly to another province or parish. There were no formal social services at the time, and such practices, while ethically dubious, were not uncommon.
13: 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My name is Dunner from the Curious Cast Podcast Network. 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
1: From the National Newsroom of the Canadian Press, I'm Hannah Stolz. The Prime Minister's office says Mark Carney thanked U.S. President Donald Trump for his leadership towards securing an energy ceasefire between Ukraine and Russia. But Carney also expressed to Ukraine's leader that Trump's new diesel supply agreement with Russia undermines Canada's efforts to end the war in Europe. After making the deal with Russia, President Trump then called for Ukraine to hold a national election and look to replace their wartime leader, which Ukraine's constitution prohibits during a conflict. But Ukrainian President Volodymyr Zelensky had a counteroffer. ABC national correspondent Stephen Portnoy explains.
2: Volodymyr Zelensky appeared on ABC's This Week, and he did acknowledge the president's call for elections in Ukraine.
3: Tell Putin, give us 2 months, 60 days of total ceasefire, 60 days, and we will organize elections.
2: Now, during that interview, Zelensky also floated the option of a ceasefire on energy. Ukraine would stop attacking Russian diesel facilities if Moscow agreed to stop striking Ukraine's electrical grid. And an hour after that interview aired, we saw the president on social media announcing that an energy ceasefire had been agreed upon between the parties.
1: On Sunday, Ukraine said Russia attacked a power plant in Kharkiv. BC Greens leader Emily Lowen says NDP policies on AI data centers do not go far enough. NDP leader David Eby issued on Saturday data center policies like water efficiency standards, mandated reporting of water consumption, and community engagement on conservation and drought planning. Lowen says the public also needs to have a say in whether the centers get built at all. Experts say Canadians should get their flu shot as soon as it becomes available in their area. The head of the Firestone Institute for Respiratory Health, Don Bodish, says the flu is really bad for kids.
4: Super bad for kids with asthma or any other sort of health conditions. Even healthy children need to get a flu shot. So we've seen that those rates have actually been declining post-pandemic. So parents should really get their kids a flu shot to keep them in school, to keep them healthy, and to make sure that they don't have a serious adverse event.
1: She says the flu vaccine works for about 6 months, but peak protection lasts for about 3 months. Hit 90s boy band The Backstreet Boys are adding more tour dates to their Toronto residency.
5: What was first announced as a four-night run at Rogers Centre has grown to 11 shows. With the band's recent announcement, they're adding concerts on March 5th and 6th. The band says on its website the new dates were added due to overwhelming demand. Dubbed Into the Millennium, Homecoming Live in Canada, the residency will kick off on February 12th. Apart from the two shows scheduled at Las Vegas' Sphere venue, the 11 performances in Toronto are the band's only shows in 2027. Lisa Laporte, The Canadian Press, Toronto.
1: This is The Canadian Press. In sports, the New York Rangers beat the visiting Vancouver Canucks 6-2 in NHL play. The Rangers improved to 5-2. Jake DeBrusk and Elias Pettersson scored for the Canucks, who lost their fourth in a row and slipped to 2-5. The visiting Seattle Kraken won 5-3 over the Washington Capitals. Alex Ovechkin scored his first of the season for the Caps, who had their two-game win streak halted and slipped to 3-2. The visiting Carolina Hurricanes beat the winless Philadelphia Flyers 4-1. The Chicago Bears paid tribute to Hall of Fame coach Mike Ditka. They wore 89 stickers on their helmets and observed a moment of silence before a 31-7 loss to the Green Bay Packers. Ditka died on Thursday at the age of 86. Canada's Gabriela Dabrowski has her fifth women's doubles title of the season. She teamed up with Brazil's Luisa Stefani for a win in the final of the China Open in Beijing. Dabrowski has now won 25 career double titles on the WTA Tour. From the Canadian Press, I'm Hannah Stolz.
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7: A little while ago, I finally carved out some time to finally file some records and CDs. I'd been procrastinating, but I finally summoned up the discipline to get it done, get that stuff off the floor and onto the shelf. And honestly, it was a task that should have taken, I don't know, 15 or 30 minutes. But it ended up taking a lot longer than that because I kept stopping to examine the artwork and the liner notes of almost each and every compact disc and vinyl album that I picked up. I'd forgotten how much I was into looking at my music collection. What was the artist trying to get across with the artwork on the front, on the back, on the inside? Unless you're still buying physical music products, this is an experience that has been largely expunged from music culture. Yes, there are digital liner notes and digital artwork, and maybe you're curious enough to check out the fields and the metadata after a right click on the file, but it's just not the same. If you're of a more recent generation, there's a chance that you've never bothered with artwork and liner notes because, well, you've always lived a digital life. You have no idea what I'm going on about. But if you are into vinyl and CDs, you'll understand how much things have changed. Yes, we must roll with the times. But the disappearance of old-school album artwork and liner notes has somehow diminished the music experience, just like how we've moved away from things like actual B-sides and bonus tracks. Let me show you what I mean. This is Digital Debris, Part 2.
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7: Welcome again. I'm Alan Cross, and this is part two of a program on what I call digital debris, portions of music culture that have been pushed aside by technology and the increasing digitization of the music experience. Last time we went through the history of B-sides and bonus tracks, two things that are disappearing because we're moving away from physical media and more into a song-based economy where albums and singles with extra tracks are going away. This time, it's a discussion of album artwork and how things have been disintermediated by tech. And along the way, I've got some stories about some of the greatest album packages ever, like this one. As the song played, try to visualize how this album looks.

That's The Clash, of course, with the title track of London Calling, released just before Christmas 1979. A couple of notes about the artwork. That's an out-of-focus shot of bass player Paul Simonon trashing his instrument. The photo was taken by Penny Smith, who was following The Clash on an American tour. That picture was taken on September 21st, 1979. Simonon was in a very bad mood that night at the Palladium in New York. He was upset that the crowd just wasn't into the gig, largely because the bouncers had refused to let the audience stand up and get into the show. So towards the end of the set, he spun around and started taking it out on his bass. Penny was in the wings, preparing to take another picture when all hell broke loose. She was so startled by what Simonon was doing that she accidentally pressed down on the shutter, and the photo was out of focus because she didn't have time to change the lens on her Pentax camera. And it was about 10:43 p.m., and we know that because Paul broke his wristwatch when he smashed his bass. At first, Penny was really embarrassed at the quality of the shot. But the next day, Joe Strummer said he loved it and that it should be the cover of the next Clash album. It has since been named the best rock and roll photo of all time, and it also became an official British postage stamp. Let's get into our album cover artwork history, and the best place to start is at the very beginning. When the recorded music industry was born, there was no such thing as artwork. If you bought one of the super old-school Edison cylinders, Thomas Edison's name was the most prominent thing that you saw in the packaging, and it was usually printed bigger than either the name of the song or the artist. When the flat rotating disc came along, they were sold in plain sleeves. Their only nod to the visual was the part of the sleeve with the circular cutouts that allowed you to see the center label of the record. Only very, very special records were decorated in any sort of way on the outside, on the sleeve, and there were not a lot of them. For the most part, it was all very stark, very practical, very cheap. Brown paper, cardboard, a little text, and that was it. And these things did very little to protect the fragile record inside. Remember that these records were made of brittle shellac, held together with cotton fibers and a little crushed limestone. They were as breakable as thin china or glass. Early record albums were the same. And when I speak of albums of the early 20th century, I'm talking about a book that looked like a photo album. The first label to do this was a German record company called Odeon, which issued a multi-disc version of Tchaikovsky's Nutcracker Suite. That was in 1909. Inside this book were a series of sleeves, one for each record. Even the cover of this book slash album hinted nothing about what might be on the inside, except the artist, the name of the work, and a few details. Again, the packaging was made of cardboard, paper, and maybe bound with a little leather. If you were a serious fan, you could buy blank record albums, so you could protect your individual records together, as well as stack your collection on the shelf fairly safely. Then, in 1930, the recorded music industry collapsed spectacularly. The Great Depression set in, and record sales dropped somewhere between 90 and 95%. How could things ever recover from a crash like that? In 1938, Columbia Records had an idea. They hired a 22-year-old guy named Alex Steinweiss, an artist who was very good at poster art. Steinweiss was hired as the label's art director, and at first he thought his job was going to be designing displays for record stores and for newspaper ads. But that's not how it worked out. At that time, Columbia was working on the technology that would result in the 12-inch long-playing vinyl album. But there was a problem. The paper sleeves that had been used for decades were often very acidic. If you stacked a bunch of these EPs on top of each other, that paper left tiny marks in the grooves. Something needed to be done, and Steinweiss was just the guy to do it. He designed a new sleeve made from cardboard and got a box company to develop some special equipment. The result was known as the record jacket. The Imperial Paper Box Company held the patent, and the jacket soon became the palette for a new art form. In 1939, as Columbia prepared to release a new record by Rodgers and Hammerstein, Steinweiss was hit by an idea. The new cardboard record jacket was much tougher than the old paper sleeves,

you could actually print something on them and not damage it. He found a photographer and walked down to West 45th Street to the Imperial Theater. A big marquee hung over the sidewalk proclaiming the new Rodgers and Hammerstein production. Steinweiss went inside and persuaded the theater manager to temporarily alter the marquee to spell out the title of the new record. The photographer took a picture, and Steinweiss convinced his bosses that their new record should have that image printed on the jackets. They did not like that. This would mean an additional cost of $2,500, a huge sum back in those days. And there was no guarantee that there'd be any return on the investment. There was no assurance that just because a record looked good, that anyone would be enticed to buy it. Eventually, though, they bought in. And that became the first ever example of album cover artwork. It was 1939. And when the record finally hit the stores, sales were 900% above expectations. Okay, let's stop here to talk about another interesting piece of artwork. Think about the cover of the Beastie Boys' License to Ill album from 1986. It's a gatefold package, meaning it folds out into 2 square feet. Double-sided, of course, so 4 square feet in total to do something. If you look at the album from the front, we see the tail of a Boeing 727 with Beastie Boys on the tail. The plane has a registration number 3MTA3, but if you hold that up to a mirror, it says, "Eat me." Flip over the record, and you'll see that the 727 is crashed nose first into a mountain. The design credits go to Stephen Biram and World B. Ohms. They came up with the idea of a private jet after reading the Led Zeppelin bio Hammer of the Gods, which featured all kinds of stories of Zepp on their private jet. Kick it!

Okay, back to the story of album cover artwork. Once Alex Steinweiss and Columbia Records showed that a record that looked good on a store shelf could goose sales exponentially, everybody got into the act. By the late 1940s, almost all releases were packaged in decorated sleeves. Steinweiss would go on to design almost 2,500 covers before he retired in 1973. And it wasn't just photographs of the performers either. The original trend was creating conceptual art designed to capture the mood or the energy of the music within the album. An edition of Gershwin's Rhapsody in Blue was issued in a blue sleeve with a piano under a New York streetlight. Other newly hired art directors came up with surrealistic designs. New graphic languages evolved, colors, fonts, illustration techniques, layouts, and people took notice. Labels and artists realized that people could be convinced to buy a record based on just how it looked. One of the biggest early successes was the King Cole Trio. That was an album from Nat King Cole, issued by Capitol Records in 1945. It was an old-school album with four 78 RPM records tucked into the sleeves. When it spent most of its year at number one on the charts, everybody was convinced about the value of artwork. When the 33 and a third long-playing vinyl album was introduced in 1948, art directors now had two 12x12 canvases to play with, front and back. And their work almost exclusively involved classical recordings, along with show tunes and jazz records. And it was with jazz records that we saw the most interesting artwork, because how do you visualize jazz? You had to be very creative. One of the greats of the time was Reed Miles, who defected from Esquire magazine to the record industry. Conceptual illustrations ruled the album artwork world until 1956. But then something happened. Photography came into vogue. Photographers were hired to take stylish pictures of artists, starting with jazz performers. But then there was Elvis Presley, too. His self-titled 1956 album featured a shot of him playing guitar. And as an aside here, some of the layout and topography of that record was used by The Clash for the aforementioned London Calling artwork. If you have the two albums, put them side by side, you'll see exactly what I mean. Reed Miles was one of the earliest photographers. He got about $50 per cover. And when he was too busy, he sometimes sent this young photographer in his place. That guy's name was Andy Warhol. From 56 on, album artwork became a mix of illustrations and photographs. Okay, time for another story. Think back to the Live Through This album from Hole, 1994. On the cover, we see what seems to be a beauty queen with a bouquet of flowers. The model's name is Leilani Bishop. The concept Courtney Love gave to the photographer, whose name was Ellen von Unworth, was to come up with a Miss Congeniality theme. And if you look at the Hole logo, the font is extremely similar to what Mattel used for Barbie dolls.

Through the 50s and early 60s, there were precious few rock albums. Albums were too expensive for teenagers, so they were aimed at adult buyers. And besides, the kids were happy with their 45 RPM singles of disposable pop songs. That began to change with artists like the Beatles and Bob Dylan and the Rolling Stones and the Beach Boys. Yes, they all issued 7-inch singles, but those singles were packaged with other songs and sold as full albums. 1965 seems to be a dividing line between the era of the 7-inch single and the era of album rock. If a rock band was going to issue albums, then they needed to come up with artwork that appealed to rock fans. At first, the trendy thing to do was to hire art school friends. That's what the Beatles and the Rolling Stones did. You might have heard names like Klaus Voormann, who did some early Beatles stuff. Peter Blake and Richard Hamilton came up with the idea for the packaging for Sgt. Pepper. A guy named John Pasch designed the Tongue and Lips logo for the Rolling Stones. And Andy Warhol was still involved. The Velvet Underground had become one of his muses, and the house band at the Factory, his hangout for weirdos in New York. Warhol also acted as the band's manager, with air quotes, and producer, again with air quotes, because it's disputable exactly how much managing and producing he did. But he did design the famous artwork for the first Velvet Underground album. The cover featured a banana with the instructions, "Peel slowly and see." If you peeled back the banana skin, you got a flesh-colored banana. So read into that what you want. This type of packaging was hideously expensive, and subsequent editions were unpeelable. But if you do have an original release in good condition, it's worth a lot on the collector's market. If you can't afford that, there's a 2008 edition with the sticker intact.

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0: The golden age of album art was from the late 60s until the early 1980s. The caliber and quality and overall artistic achievements were amazing. We had design studios like Hypnosis, based out of London. They did work for Pink Floyd, Led Zeppelin, AC/DC, Peter Gabriel, and many others. Three guys were behind the company: Strom Thorgerson, Aubrey Powell, and eventually Peter Christofferson. They had a great run that ended with the dissolution of the company in 1983, and Thorgerson continued to create album art until he died in 2013. You can stare at Hypnosis and Thorgerson-designed albums for hours. What are you seeing? What does it mean? Is there a deeper message here? If you were deep into music during that period, you probably bought an album with Hypnosis artwork just because it looked cool, or weird, or scary, or surreal. Some were illustrations. Others were posed photographs or photos that were altered in some way. What's that black obelisk that the family is staring at on the cover of Led Zeppelin's Presence album? Why is that guy on fire on the front of Pink Floyd's Wish You Were Here? And what are those four guys at the table in the desert doing on Muse's Black Holes and Revelations? What are they supposed to represent? The four horsemen of the apocalypse? Maybe. But what do you see? How do you interpret it? And how does that affect your experience with Muse and their music?

Another very famous art designer is Roger Dean. His specialties were illustrations of fantasy landscapes that he painted. Think back to pretty much any album from Yes, the prog rock band. He's also the guy who designed the famous Yes bubble logo. Oh, and speaking of which, album art led to an explosion in the design of band logos. A logo is a very powerful marketing tool. Think about the Rolling Stones' Lips and Tongue, or Motorhead's Devil Head. Then there was Barney Bubbles. Yes, his real name. He did work for Billy Bragg, Elvis Costello, and Ian Dury. Vaughn Oliver created some great stuff for the Pixies, the Cocteau Twins, and director David Lynch. Stanley Mouse Miller's resume included the Grateful Dead, Journey, and the Steve Miller Band. If I ask you to visualize Springsteen's Born to Run album, it's simple. That was created by a guy named John Berg. He also created art for Bob Dylan and Barbara Streisand. He worked mostly with photographs. H.R. Giger, the guy who created the Xenomorph for the Alien movie franchise, also got into the album artwork business. He did stuff for Emerson, Lake & Palmer, Deborah Harry, and the Dead Kennedys. And then there's Hugh Syme, who did some great work with Rush. There's a German indie label called ECM that took album artwork so seriously that they had exhibitions in art galleries all across Europe. A number of celebrity photographers have shot the occasional album cover. Think of Robert Mapplethorpe's photos of Patti Smith back in the 1970s. And one of my all-time favorites is Peter Saville. Saville was the chief art design guy at Factory Records back in the day, the famous company based out of Manchester. He did everything from gig posters to album design for Joy Division, New Order, Roxy Music, Suede, Pulp, Martha and the Muffins, and OMD. I don't think he does album covers anymore, but when he did, wow. One of his most famous creations was the packaging for Joy Division's 1979 album, Unknown Pleasures. The whole thing was black, save for what looked like a white illustration of a mountain range. But that's actually 100 consecutive pulses of a pulsar called CP1919 in the constellation of Vulpecula. It was found in a textbook called the Cambridge Encyclopedia of Astronomy. It's an album cover that launched a million t-shirts. Oddly enough, I'm wearing one right now. Also posters and imitations. Even Disney co-opted the idea in 2012 when they released a Mickey Mouse t-shirt using that motif. The one I'm wearing right now is a Simpsons-themed shirt that says Reverend Lovejoy Division. Does that kind of thing happen with artwork today?

0: Joy Division and Shadow Play from the Unknown Pleasures album, the packaging of which was designed by Peter Seville. Back with a few more stories about album art, including the slow decline of the art form.
1: All right, last question in the acronym category. D&D.
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0: Like I said earlier, the golden age of album art extended from the late 1960s through to the early 1980s. But then along came the compact disc, reducing the palette artists had to work with from 12 inches by 12 inches to the size of a CD case, which is about 5 by 5 inches. What could you do with that? Well, again, designers had to get creative. This is how we ended up with CD booklets. Yes, the picture on the front was smaller, making it harder to pick up any details and subtleties, but with a booklet, you could have multiple pages. One of the more famous designers of the CD era is Stanley Donwood, who has worked with Radiohead for decades. He's one of the guys who can cram a lot of detail, obvious and hidden, into that 5x5 space he gets on the front and back of a CD. Let's examine the artwork for OK Computer as an example. First, the front. What do you see? Well, it's some kind of computer-generated image that appears to be a collage of images that are white and various shades of blue. We seem to have an on-ramp onto some kind of motorway. There are 2 lost child images in the upper right-hand corner. There's a blurred-out human image, a large black X against a dark blue background, and what looks to be like the nose of an airplane. All very mysterious. And of course, Radiohead fans know that their band likes puzzles and mysteries. So, what is going on here? Decoding and deciphering is all part of the fun. After years of research, fans have determined that what we actually see on the cover of OK Computer is a manipulated photo taken from the window of the Hilton Hotel on August 20th, 1996, when Radiohead performed at Hartford, Connecticut's Meadows Music Theater. What we see is the interchange of Interstates 84 and 91. The Hartford gig was one of the last the band played before returning to the UK to record OK Computer. Taken as a whole, the artwork seems to embody the stress of everyday life, commuting, parental concerns, consumerism, and random everyday events in the age of technology that are at the same time mundane and frightening.

There are plenty of CDs with beguiling artwork, but if we're honest, it's not just the same as what we had with full-sized vinyl albums. Still, better than nothing. Unfortunately, nothing is exactly what has followed. In the age of the download and streaming, the magic of album artwork is disappearing. Instead of 12x12 or 5x5 inches, we have images measured in pixels. If you go to a Wikipedia page for any album, the artwork displayed is just 225 by 225 pixels, which is minuscule. What can you do with something that's slightly bigger than a postage stamp? Meanwhile, the music industry, which had a near-death experience thanks to its initial inability to adapt to music on the internet, has clawed its way back to profitability, partly by cutting costs. Fewer CDs are being sold, so that's a saving. Vinyl has come back, but prices and thus margins are very high, so vinyl records are more profitable than ever before. And the vast majority of revenues come from streaming, which means no physical product whatsoever. The role of artwork in the consumer's music experience is disappearing. All right, so what role will artwork play in the near, medium, and long term? It's unclear. We do have embedded artwork in many digital formats. It's called cover art, or cover images now. MP3s, Apple's M4A, and ACC all have the ability to contain artwork within the files. But I wonder how many people take the time to notice it. And if you do bother to look at this art, it's often a low-resolution JPEG image. So, is album art dying? Not entirely. As long as there's physical product like CDs and vinyl, there will be artwork. And although it's doubtful that as much time and care will be put into any new releases. But there are those who want to keep it alive. In 2009, Apple introduced something called the iTunes LP, which is a form of interactive artwork. When Nine Inch Nails released the Slip album, it came with images connected to each track. Tool, AC/DC, Pink Floyd, and others have released albums and box sets loaded with art, even to the point of including LED screens embedded in the packaging. So we get moving pictures instead of a static image. And then we have 21 Pilots. They've gone to great lengths to create elaborate worlds and stories online and often begin with a clue found within an image connected to an album or a song. All right, so maybe we're seeing a big evolution in the entire concept of album artwork. Instead of just a picture that we can study, we're getting more chances to go down a rabbit hole, resulting in a far, far, far more elaborate and interactive experience than could be offered by any old school album artwork. That's kind of exciting, isn't it? And doesn't it open the door to all kinds of new possibilities?

0: Back a look ahead to part three of this series on digital debris in just a second.
1: Excuse me, madam. 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You know, I own my own sailboats. It's true. A whole sailboats. And then one time I was, you gotta go now? Okay, it was nice to getting to know you.
2: 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It also doesn't help your driving. Don't drink and drive. A message from Chorus Radio.
0: So far in this series of how the world of digital music, which is basically music on the internet, has disintermediated the old concepts, has looked at B-sides and bonus tracks, as well as what we used to enjoy as album artwork. Next up, we'll go inside records and CDs for the story of liner notes. What will become of them in a world dominated by streaming? That's part three of our look at digital debris. 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We'll talk to you next time. I'm Alan Cross.
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1: From the National Newsroom of the Canadian Press, I'm Hannah Stoles. Just last month, U.S. President Donald Trump signed the Lindsey Graham Act, initiating tough sanctions on the sale of Russian and Iranian oil. But Friday, President Trump announced a new deal that lifts Russian oil sanctions and allows the diesel import as prices spike. ABC national correspondent Stephen Portnoy explains where that deal might encounter some problems.
2: The deal the president announced on Friday stunned the world. It would have Russia providing 300,000 tons of diesel to the global market immediately and up to 3 million tons by November. But experts say a couple of things. One, that it's unlikely to have a major impact on prices, particularly here in the U.S. And two, there are questions about whether Russia can even meet the goal the president announced, because Ukrainian strikes on Russian diesel facilities have recently led to a diesel shortage in Russia.
1: On Sunday, Trump posted on social media that an energy ceasefire was secured between Russia and Ukraine. Prime Minister Mark Carney expressed to Ukraine's leader that Trump's new diesel supply agreement with Russia undermines Canada's efforts to end the war in Europe. Ukrainian President Volodymyr Zelensky publicly voiced support for Trump's energy ceasefire, but also says he was still awaiting details from the White House. France's new ambassador to Canada says her country admires the Liberal government's response to the extremely radical United States. Hélène Farnaud de Framont is calling for swift action to boost Canada's strategic ties with Europe. She says France offers Canada win-win cooperation in sectors like aerospace, defense, energy, quantum technology, and artificial intelligence. Health experts say Canadians should get their flu shot as soon as it becomes available in their area. The head of the Firestone Institute for Respiratory Health, Don Bodish, talks about a higher dose flu shot.
3: The immune system, as you get older, needs a bit of an extra kick. So there's two formulations. One includes just more of the protein, the influenza protein, and another one contains something called an adjuvant, which again just gives the immune system a bit of a kick. And both have been shown to be really well tolerated by older adults.
1: In Ontario, both the flu and COVID-19 shots became available on September 28th for people ages 65 and older, residents of long-term care or retirement homes, and hospital patients and staff. A Newfoundland man says his 480-kilogram pumpkin could outgrow Godzilla, a famed giant he also grew. Leslie Lake says Pothole got its name from a wound from an overheating electric blanket, which Lake had to lay over the gourd during a chilly night last month. The 52-year-old heavy equipment operator says it was a battle to keep Pothole alive.
4: It was a fight the whole summer trying to keep this thing growing, because sometimes the warmer it is, above 15 degrees for this. This one put on 50 pounds a day once it started growing.
1: In 2022, Godzilla weighed in at 469 kilograms. There's no authority keeping tabs on large gourds in Newfoundland, but Lake says it was believed Godzilla is the largest pumpkin ever grown on the island. This is the Canadian Press. In sports, the New York Rangers beat the visiting Vancouver Canucks 6-2 in NHL play. The Rangers improved to 5-2. Jake DeBrusk and Elias Pettersson scored for the Canucks, who lost their fourth in a row and slipped to 2-5. The visiting Seattle Kraken won 5-3 over the Washington Capitals. Alex Ovechkin scored his first of the season for the Caps, who had their two-game win streak halted and slipped to 3-2. The visiting Carolina Hurricanes beat the winless Philadelphia Flyers 4-1. The Chicago Bears paid tribute to Hall of Fame coach Mike Ditka. They wore 89 stickers on their helmets and observed a moment of silence before a 31-7 loss to the Green Bay Packers. Ditka died on Thursday at the age of 86. Canada's Gabriela Dabrowski has her fifth women's doubles title of the season. She teamed up with Brazil's Luisa Stefani for a win in the final of the China Open in Beijing. Dabrowski has now won 25 career double titles on the WTA Tour. From the Canadian Press, I'm Hannah Stoles.
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0: Show.
1: Well, Premier David Eby of British Columbia had a majority government and two more years on the clock. He called an election anyway. One poll found that 57% of British Columbians disapprove of that decision, and I think he knows it, because ever since the writ dropped, he's been looking for somebody else for you to be mad at. Last Thursday, he stood beside a Shell station in Surrey and told you who was responsible for the price of gas. Quote, big oil and gas companies, he said, have made exploiting conflicts overseas to make record profits. On Friday, he flew to Kelowna and set up in front of a Save On Foods. He told the cameras that grocery retailers are using inflation as a cover to jack up prices. Then he said this, quote, don't worry about Save On Foods. Don't worry about Jimmy. He's going to land on his feet. Jimmy is Jim Pattison. He owns Save On Foods. The premier never came out and accused him of anything. He chose the man's store as a backdrop, dropped his first name, and left you to connect the dots. In case you missed it, his party's news release mentioned how much richer the Weston and Pattison families got last year. Now, I want you to hold that picture in your mind because I have another one for you. February 28th of last year, Donald Trump is threatening tariffs. David Eby wants British Columbians to, you know, buy local. So where does he go to make that pitch? A Save On Foods in Vancouver. He stood in that store and said it was, quote, absolutely inspirational to see people supporting homegrown businesses. So 20 months ago, Jim Pattison's grocery store was a symbol of standing up for British Columbia. On Friday, it was a prop. So what is the premier actually promising? Well, he calls it a, quote, price guard. A cap on what stores can make on milk, eggs, cheese, butter, and poultry. Now, if that list sounds familiar, it should. Those are the supply-managed products. Government-sanctioned marketing boards already control what they cost before they ever reach store shelves. Mr. Eby admitted as much on Friday. The Times columnist reports that economists and the Canadian Federation of Independent Grocers are warning his plan could lead to shortages and panic buying and could leave smaller grocers at a disadvantage. Smaller grocers, the very people he says he wants to help. And we've seen this movie before. In the 2024 campaign, David Eby promised every family in the province a $1,000 grocery rebate. He said it would, quote, be one of the first things we're going to do. He even made fun of his opponent's version for taking too long. He won. And months later, his finance minister announced it was, quote, no longer the right time. And the checks never came. A conservative MLA in Kelowna had a line about Friday's announcement that I

0: province had a AAA credit rating. This year, Moody's downgraded it, citing a marked deterioration in the province's credit fundamentals. A few weeks later, DBRS downgraded it too. Now, when your credit rating drops, you pay more interest. The Business Council of British Columbia says debt servicing is now the fastest growing line item in the budget. That is the money that buys no nurses and paves no new roads. The Canadian Taxpayers Federation ran the numbers on the debt. It worked out to, about $27,000 for every person in the province today. And under Mr. Eby's own plan, that climbs to nearly $41,000 by 2029. And a Leger poll taken just before this announcement found 58% of British Columbians believe the province is on the wrong track. So you can see why the premier would rather talk about Jim Pattison. All right, Mr. Premier, let's have at it. Let's talk about Jim Pattison. He turned 98 last week. He was born in Saskatchewan, but he made his home in Vancouver. In 1961, he walked into the Royal Bank and borrowed $40,000 to buy a car dealership. He put his house up and his life insurance as collateral. He literally bet the house. It did not fail. Today, the Jim Pattison Group employs about 49,000 people. It does $14 billion a year in sales. It is headquartered in Vancouver, where it all started. When British Columbia needed somebody to run Expo 86, he took the job for $1 a year in salary. When he was named to the Order of British Columbia, the citation said that more than anyone else, he was the one who made Expo happen. In 2017, he gave $75 million to St. Paul's Hospital. Now, at the time, it was the largest gift a private citizen had ever given to a medical facility in this country. St. Paul's, by the way, is the hospital that looks after the downtown east side. In 2022, he gave another $30 million to Royal Columbian. Quote, sooner or later, whether you're rich or you're poor, he said a lot of people may sooner or later need a hospital. One of these two men has spent 65 years building things in British Columbia with his own money. The other is running up a tab with yours. And the second man wants you to be angry at the first. Now, I wish I could tell you the dividing stops at the grocery store. But on May 15th, a member of Mr. Eby's caucus stood up in the legislature and said that non-Indigenous people, herself included, use the term uninvited guest to describe themselves. She was born in British Columbia. She said so in the same speech. Then she urged every other MLA to follow her lead and call themselves settlers. She also said these words are not meant to divide us. I'll take her at her word that that's what she meant. But think about what an uninvited guest actually is. It is somebody who should not be in the house. You can't tell millions of people that they are guests in the only home they've ever known and expect the room to stay together. It didn't. Within days, another MLA answered her, quote, we are not uninvited guests. Canada belongs to every citizen. Now, David Eby leads that caucus, and I went looking for one sentence, one word from him saying that these words do not speak for his government. I couldn't find them. And go look at the government's own parks website, Alice Lake Park, Cypress Park. The word provincial has been removed from the names of these parks. Nobody in government will tell you why, but something tells me it's got something to do with colonialism, oppression, white supremacy, settler, whatever. Oil companies one day, grocers the next, a 98-year-old man who builds hospitals. There is always a villain, and it will never be the fellow who's been running the place. Here is how it ends, by the way, if it works. After the last election, David Eby said, quote, we need to govern for the entire province. He's going to say that again on election night if he wins. And when he does, please, I beg you, I urge you, remember how we spent October. Anyway, that's all I got to say about that. We've got a big show for you today. The saddest news that I could have possibly imagined over the weekend. My friend Sass Jordan, someone I shared a TV screen with, a stage, and one of the most significant things in my life, Canadian Idol. She passed away at the age of 65. I did not know she was sick. I'm going to share some stories of how wonderful a woman, what a talented woman she was, how special she was to so many of us. So we're going to talk about that in a little bit. We've got lots of great conversations coming for you today, including a conversation with Tom Korski. I want to run through the Buy Canada project and how when our prime minister says Buy Canada, it's not exactly what he meant. So we'll be talking about that and taking your calls as well. And we've got Tony Chapman joining us to talk about the tricky, problematic marketing of Meta glasses. Why nobody eats crumble cookies anymore. By the way, I've never had a crumble cookie. Have you?
1: Yes.
0: You've had a crumble cookie.

0: Yes, I have.
1: I waited in line once to buy them for my daughter. I think they cared more about the act of getting them than actually eating them. From what I understand, they're garbage.
0: That was the case initially when they came in the town.
1: Yeah, yeah. So lots and lots to get to today. But again, very, very sad news with the passing of Sass Jordan. You know, she meant so much to so many people, and she meant so much to me. I'm going to miss her, and I'm going to cherish the memories I have, and I want to share them with you a little bit later today. In the meantime, coming up, our next guest joins us when the federal government messes up in a major way. He's back again today, so you know what that means. 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

0: Ugh, what happened last night?
1: Waking up in your bed after drinking too much can be embarrassing.
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1: So no matter how many questionable decisions you make during a night out...
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11: Well, you know the expression, who watches the watchers? Well, Tom Korski from BlackRock Reporter, that's who watches the watchers. He's on top of everything that the federal government is doing. And if they step out of line, he lets us know and we talk about it. Tom, welcome to the show.
12: Thank you, Ben.
11: Okay. So I remember covering the story of the politicization of the Afghan War Memorial. I don't even think they call it a war memorial. I think it's about it's for the Afghan mission. They've decided it's I don't know, too divisive to call it a war. And I know that Justin Trudeau decided that he didn't like the design and instead turned it into some indigenous led thing, which would be fine, except the vets loved the original design. And for the groundbreaking ceremony, I remember covering it, that it was just a series of missteps. So what are you learning about it?
12: All those things are true, Ben. And when you talk to actual combat veterans, this just infuriates them. What is a national monument to Afghan war veterans? It's a tombstone. There were people who died there, and there were many families, many hundreds of families that suffered. And this was a pivotal moment in their lives. And what did the Department of Veterans Affairs do? It says right on the side of their building, Veterans Affairs. Their focus is not obscure. They have somehow turned this into a reconciliation with Indigenous people. Algonquin tribes, local First Nations, have filed Ontario Superior Court claims, claiming title to pretty much all of downtown Ottawa, including Parliament Hill, and the location of this national monument. That's disputed. Yeah. This is pending in court. This is not proven, and there's an argument. It's a legal argument. In the meantime, could they do something nice for the war dead to commemorate, really observe the casualties of what was one of our longest military missions? No, they couldn't. They had a 40-minute ceremony. They invited 170 people at the groundbreaking. 12 of them were actual Afghan war veterans. None of them were invited to speak. And when they were asked about this by a conservative MP, former mayor of Moose Jaw, Fraser Tolmie, who has represented the RCAF base, famously with the Snowbirds aerial team, and he asked them, what were you thinking? And they said, well, we just ran out of time. They ran out of time for the war dead at the memorial to the war dead.
11: And look, someone needs to remind these people that the soldiers didn't wake up one day and just decide they were going to go take a trip to Afghanistan. They were ordered to go there by their country and by their government, which means when some of them don't come home, that is because they gave the ultimate sacrifice for that government and for this country. We owe them at the very least more than what they've been given through this entire folly that has been this this Afghan mission memorial.
12: And when you ask them, Ben, it's interesting, really. What is military service? It's violence sort of weirdly juxtaposed with mind-numbing bureaucracy. Ask any veteran with a medical benefit claim, and they will tell you it's like lining when you line up at the passport office times 1,000. It's been stupid. The number of internal audits and reports, it's gone on for years. Yeah. And so you will hear them say, finally, this is our moment to shine at the unveiling and the groundbreaking for the tombstone. No, it wasn't. Yeah. They were still at the back of the line.
11: Well, let's listen. We're not going to solve it. So all we can do is highlight it. And hopefully somebody over there is going to say, yeah, maybe we should pivot and try to rectify the situation. But that's not on us. That's on them. Let's move on to the ever-expanding opacity of Canadian government and how hard it is to be able to get eyes on what's going on. Oh, Tom, you still there?
12: I'm still here, Ben.
11: Yeah, so you've got the cabinet is concealing more and more records. Is that correct?
12: They do have a fetish for concealment of records. Indeed, they do. And the my favorite is now the passport office. We just discussed passports. Their record on service is so poor, as has been documented in successive audits, that they've now censored the audits on how bad their service is. Oh, yes. It's other than that, Ben, the place runs like a Swiss watch.
11: Yeah, you know, I've got to say, like, I get it. Certain things need to be secret. I don't want to know everything. I want to know that the job gets done. But for most things, what do they say in law? The appearance of propriety is as important as propriety itself. And if your default setting is to be secretive, then my default setting has to be apprehensive. I'm going to have to look at you through a cynical lens. I don't want to, and I wouldn't if you just told me what over the course of the normal course of affairs would be learnt and known. And hiding things and making such efforts to hide things, unfortunately, makes regular people wonder, what are you hiding? And it shouldn't be that way.
12: It's also counterintuitive, Ben. We always say in the newsroom, don't we? I mean, it always comes out eventually. Yeah. Everything comes out eventually. There is a fetish for concealment. There's an omnibus budget bill. It added one line that would grant cabinet, yet new authorities, to conceal very routine records that happen to involve retail payment activities. Even the Commissioner of Information said, this is not, you know, nuclear secrets. This is a lot of this is really routine, but it is this fetish for concealment. Everyone understands accountability is embarrassing. It can make you feel hot and angry. But you either trust people or you don't. And I have to tell you, there's the record on disclosure and concealment of records for a government that promised transparency and openness by default. It's truly dreadful.
11: Yeah.
12: Left, right, and center. Everyone agrees on that.
11: Yeah. Well, lastly, every time I hear a story like this, Tom, I go all the way back to the $15 glass of orange juice by Bev Oda that saw her booted from cabinet. God forbid. And ironically, it was I believe that was a trip to London as well. She ordered a glass of orange juice, I think, from room service at a London hotel where she was there for work. I don't know if anyone's ever traveled to London before or if you've ever had orange juice in room service, but it doesn't cost what it costs at home. It's more expensive. and she got booted for $15 of orange juice. Now tell me the story of this Piccadilly junket.
12: $18,000 junket by
11: $18, you said?
12: $18,000, not $18.
11: Okay.
12: By a former Toronto Star columnist, Amir Al-Gawabi. And the day she was the cabinet advisor on Islamophobia, booked a four-day business class trip to London, stayed at a Piccadilly hotel. Total cost was, as I mentioned, $18K. What was the purpose? It was to attend one brief meeting on a definition of Islamophobia with a committee of the United Kingdom's Ministry of Housing. Ben, we don't know what was actually discussed because there were no records kept. I don't want to be unfair, rough language. This looks like a holiday, only someone shoehorned in a brief meeting so they could bill it back, including the business class airfare. Ben, why is this matter? Cabinet has promised for 3 years to cut unnecessary travel.
11: Yeah.
12: And they just won't do it.
11: Well, what's the expression? This could have been an email. Well, this could have been a Zoom.
12: Exactly.
11: This could have been a Zoom. And I'm not judging the value of the meeting. For me, it has nothing to do with that. If there's an important meeting on Islamophobia, by all means, take that meeting. But if you're telling me that you were there for a couple of days and there was a single meeting on the books, yeah, that could have been a Zoom. And I don't care whether it's your left, right, center, purple, green, or brown. This to me is waste.
12: Ben, God bless him. Former budget officer Yves Giroux said, if he accepted on faith every time recent cabinets have promised to cut travel, the Ottawa International Airport would have closed. But it's still open, he said. It's still open.
11: And didn't they say? Wasn't the pushback that personal attendance was required?
12: Oh, they always say personal attendance is required. And also, I'm meeting with stakeholders.
11: Well, apparently we can't say stakeholders anymore because that has been falsely linked to colonialism, even though it predates Canada by years. It had to do with who held the money when two people would bet, who would hold the stakes. But God, don't let history get in the way of a perfectly good virtue signal. Tom Korski, thank you very much, my friend. I appreciate it.
12: Thank you, Ben.
11: Well, Prime Minister Mark Carney, do as I say, not as I do. I can make that case with my eyes closed. Next.

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12: Buy Canadian. Two words. You could print the whole policy on a hockey puck and still have room for the logo. For a year and a half, Mark Carney has promised that his government would build Canadian and buy Canadian. He has said it over and over and over again. So the Toronto Star did what reporters are supposed to do. They went through the government's own contracting data to see where the money went. And here is what they found. Since Mr. Carney became prime minister, $7.8 billion in federal contracts has gone to corporations controlled from the United States. Let me say that again. $7.8 billion in federal contracts has gone to corporations controlled from the United States. The Star says American-controlled multinationals have dominated the richest federal contracts under his leadership. $7.8 billion on a two-word policy. Now, you got to be fair, because the people defending the government have a couple of very real points. First, the formal Buy Canadian rules only took effect on December 16th of last year. That's a very big deal. Mr. Carney said that he'd only been in office for months by then, so some of that money may well have gone out before the rules existed. Second, plenty of these companies build things here. In July, the prime minister stood on a factory floor in London, Ontario, and announced nearly $2 billion for 190 armored vehicles from General Dynamics Land Systems Canada. The parent company is American. But the people building those vehicles are Canadian. The prime minister said the deal will create and sustain 6,000 jobs. I'm not going to tell a welder in London his paycheck doesn't count. So, yes, I understand that the word Canadian can be complicated. But look at what Ottawa actually built to back up those two words. The rule began with contracts worth $25 million and up. And in June, that dropped to $5 million. And where it applies, the main tool is a discount applied to a Canadian supplier's bid price when the bids are scored. So it's a thumb on the scale. That is the muscle behind Buy Canadian. Now ask yourself this question. Does Donald Trump care about nuance? Would he sit through a seminar on what counts as American, or would he just cut every Canadian out of contention with the stroke of a pen? Well, you don't have to guess the answer. On September 16th, less than 3 weeks ago, he signed a presidential memo directing his officials to identify Canadian goods in the U.S. federal civilian procurement system and take steps to remove them. One signature. And the reason the White House gave? Buy Canadian. Our policy, they named it. So think about where that leaves us. Washington is moving against Canadian goods because of a policy that, according to the Star, still lets $7.8 billion flow to American-controlled corporations. We are paying the price for being tough, and we are not getting the benefit of actually being tough. The government told the Star it continues to take action to strengthen Canadian supply chains and support Canadian workers. Fine, then show us. Publish the numbers every quarter. How much went to companies owned here? How much went to companies owned somewhere else? And why? Because this is supposed to be the easy one. Buy Canadian. Two words. If we can't get the two words right, God help us when it gets hard. I want to hear what you have to say. 416-870-6400-1-888-225-TALK. I may be wrong, and if I am, I want to hear it. So make your case, but I'd love to hear what you think. If you're a liberal, can you defend the allowing of federal contracts to go to companies outside of Canada? And look, I'm not saying we're going to get it all right, but are we going to get $7.8 billion of it kind of nuanced wrong, not exactly right? I mean, that's a big chunk of change. And I keep going back to Donald Trump. I'm the one always accused of making allowances for him. I'm the one telling you he's not going to play by these rules. He's not going to play by the rules. Why should we? There you go. 416-870-6400-1-888-225-TALK. It's a big number, $7.8 billion. Going, based on our Buy Canadian floor, is going to companies owned and controlled by the Americans. And like I said, I concede the point that there are American companies with Canadian subsidiaries that are benefiting Canada. I get that. I get that. Now just do it from Donald Trump's perspective. He is a blunt instrument. He doesn't care about nuance. If the Canadians are involved, he's going to cut us out. So they get $7.8 billion of our money, and we are left in the cold. And it started with our policy, or at least according to them. I would grant you it started with Donald Trump rattling his sabers. Let's go to Anthony here in Toronto. Anthony, welcome.
4: Welcome. Hi, Ben. How are you?
12: I'm great.
4: Good. I buy whatever's the cheapest, and that's it. And I'm not going to show prejudice to my good American neighbor because two guys at the top can't figure out their problems.
12: I get it, Anthony. But if, like, we're down this road, I didn't send us down this road, and you didn't send us down this road, but here we are.
4: Yep.
12: And on one side, you got Donald Trump, who is just taking a sledgehammer to anything with a maple leaf on it. And on our side of the border, we are appreciating the nuance between what is an American company and what is a Canadian subsidiary that hires Canadians, but the home office is in America. And if we're not going to play the game that Donald Trump plays, we're going to come out losing because he rigs the game, right? He does.
4: Yeah.
12: And so if we're on this path, I just say let's play it according to the rules that he's going to play them by.
4: I'm going to try.
12: Yeah.
4: But when I heard about the guy in BC who's still selling his wine cheaper to the States, even with the tariffs, I'm going, guys, if you can't get your own house in order up here in Canada, why am I here? Why should I follow suit? I don't have the money or the means to do it.
12: Yeah.
4: So whatever's cheapest on the shelf, that's what I'm going to buy. Sorry,
12: but,
4: buddy.
12: Anthony, let me ask you a question. In your own personal life, when you go to the grocery store, are you at least curious to like compare a Canadian product versus an American, or do you just are you like a lot of people so strapped for cash that you're just going to go with the cheapest option, be it Canadian, American, or something else?
4: I can't say for sure. I always look at the price per 100 grams at the bottom end of the day, and that doesn't have a flag next to it, and I'm not going flag shopping.
12: Yeah.
4: You know what I mean?
12: Yeah, fair enough, man. Anthony, thank you, my friend. Thank you so much. Let's go to Mike in London. Mike, thanks for calling.
13: What's going on, Ben?
12: Oh, you know, just trying to get through the day.
13: First and foremost, my deepest condolences on the loss of your friend.
12: Thank you very much. Thank you. Thank you.
13: You hit the nail on the head with regard to the Canadian workers that are benefiting from the American companies consuming the contracts. And as you know, to have an entity in Canada, they do have to have a home office in Canada.
12: Yep.
13: They have to operate from a Canadian bank. The remittances are payable to the jurisdiction within the labor occurs, all that good stuff.
12: Yep.
13: Great. Okay, cool. Well, what about the profits? The GDP that should be spent in our area is taken back to that mother company as a profit that's transferred out of our GDP. So they're like, what, do they think we're that stupid? It's the same problem with the non-domestic workers coming in, making their money here, God bless them, and they send it all back home to help their families, and God bless them for that, but none of it gets spent in our GDP.
12: I think what happens is when we talk tough and say we're going to buy Canadian, but then you look at the fine print and it's very nuanced, which I'm not against the nuance. But if you're going to talk tough, Donald Trump only hears the tough talk. So he is going to respond with his own version of tough talk and tough action. And we end up coming.
13: Correct.
12: And then so we're bringing a leaf blower to a gunfight. And
13: you're dealing with a sociopath.
12: Yeah. And I mean, it's ironic that I'm accused of licking Donald Trump's boots when I'm the one seeing him for what he is in this case. So,
13: buddy.
12: Hey, thank you. Thanks, my friend. I appreciate it. We got time for a couple more. Let's go to Irene. Irene in Toronto. Thanks for calling.
14: You're welcome, Ben. Ben, ever since this all started, elbows up and buy Canadian.
12: Mm-hmm.
14: I never fold up, Rule, because can somebody help me with my bank accounts going low because I want to support Canada? And don't get me wrong, I was also born here, bred here.
12: Yeah.
14: Our own prime minister does not even, he has not, any of his savings or anything is not in Canada.
12: Yeah.
14: He's West.
12: Yeah, you know what? That was honestly, I tried to make that point during the election campaign. It did not land with enough voters. So I'm not going to relitigate that. You know, I tried in the last election. It didn't land. Didn't stick
14: That's
12: the landing.
14: Too bad, Ben.
12: Oh, I know. I gave it the old college try, Irene. Thank you so much. David, I don't have a time to get to you, so please call back next time. Thank you to everybody for calling in. Our next guest is going to be talking Crumble Cookies and McDonald's, and hopefully he's going to bring samples. We also unpack the highly controversial notion of dynamic pricing. This is the Ben Mulrooney Show.
15: It's September 1939. 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
1: Well, depending on where you're listening to us from across this country, you may have never come into contact with crumble cookies. But in a city like Toronto, I know that there's at least one outpost here. And I remember my daughter begging me to go to the store to get her some crumble cookies for her and her friends. And so I went after work. Must have been about 6 months ago. Probably somewhere in the winter. Yeah, sometime. No, more than that. It was during like the winter last year. And I went in and I could appreciate why it was such a social media darling, because the whole process was just designed for people to take pictures of. And I always thought to myself, like, I didn't try the cookies. I brought them home and gave them to my daughter, and she was very excited. I heard from people who said that they were not good cookies. But apparently now the entire process, like, nobody's eating these cookies anymore. Apparently, they are closing down shops left, right, and center. Some people, sadly, who became franchisees are losing their life savings because they hitched themselves to a wagon and the wheels have come off. And the question is, like, what happened? What happened? Well, you know, the person to ask is the person who just joined us, Tony Chapman, host of the award-winning podcast Chatter That Matters. He's the founding partner of Chatter AI. You can find him all over Instagram, Chatter That Matters, TikTok, Chatter That Matters, LinkedIn, YouTube, Facebook, Twitter, you name it. Tony Chapman is there. Tony, welcome.
2: Always a pleasure. Great introduction.
1: Why is nobody eating crumble cookies anymore?
2: Well, I think what they really did was they mastered attention.
1: Yeah.
2: But what they failed to do is create this affection. And there's a big difference. So you can come out big and it's like a rocket ship. Everybody gets excited. Fear of missing out. I got to be part of it. I got to get my picture. I got to be culturally relevant. But if your product doesn't deliver, if it fails to bring you back a second or third time, what you've got is you've got a lot of hype, a lot of money pouring in, a lot of stores being opened up. But then you create this vacuum. And this is what's happened. So they went off like a rocket ship. Everybody had to have it. Became, I had to have a franchise. But without that repeat business, You've explained it so well. This product is going out of business. It's not going to be around in the coming weeks because it just doesn't have enough cachet to create the kind of loyalty we need.
1: Well, and from what I understand, they tried to do something. They tried to create, like, induced demand by having quote unquote drops. Like, oh, we're gonna have a special cookie for a short run, and after that, we're never gonna have it again. And that can create like a false sense of demand. But the problem is, as you are trying to roll that out across franchisees, different cookies bake at different temperatures, and you're not going to have that consistency because you can't count on everybody to know how to do that new cookie every week or 2 weeks or 3 weeks, you know? And so that inconsistency, from what I understand, was one of the reasons that people are like, yeah, we're done here. I'm not going to keep going back every 2 weeks and it's going to be hit or miss.
2: Let's break that down. First of all, it's a great marketing move when you create scarcity. I've got to get it now before it's gone.
1: Yeah.
2: That works really well when you've got a product, as you said, that you can execute incredibly well on. Yeah. So if I actually said, oh, I have to get there for Wednesday, I'm going to miss out on the bumblebee raspberry version of this. And I show up and it doesn't taste great because the franchisees, and they don't march in order. This isn't something I put up in the cloud and it appears on my phone. As you said, it requires ovens, part-time labor. It has to be baked properly, has to be executed. And if you come down with social media and you can't wait to that you found this and it turns out to be a disappointment,
1: yeah,
2: the blowback to the brand is immense and it happens overnight. Yeah. And you talk about the numbers, they're down 32% in a year, 70% in the last month. We're talking about a spiral, you know, you rarely see in marketing in terms of, you know, you tend to die by 1,000 penknife wounds, but when a machete hits your brand, which is, you can't recover. And so that's the issue. Execution for sure was the reason why, but scarcity for sure. If you're a marketer and you can find a way to create something that creates tension and people have to have, that's fantastic. But you better deliver when they show up.
1: Well, you want to talk about consistency. We talk about McDonald's, right? I mean, I remember when in 1993, I went to McDonald's in Russia and I got a burger that tasted just like a burger I would have gotten in London or London, England or London, Ontario. And the same with the fries. And so they've mastered that. But now McDonald's and Walmart are defending against the backlash on dynamic pricing. Now, I understand when a Walmart might do it, but I didn't know McDonald's was getting in on dynamic pricing. And maybe tell people what dynamic pricing is.
2: So dynamic pricing is, first of all, you went to Russia. That was a Canadian, by the way, George Cohan. Yes. And the values were quality, value, service, and cleanliness. No matter where you got the same McDonald's. And people love that consistency. Here's where dynamic pricing comes in. Because of AI, they feel that, for example, my umbrellas normally sell for $3.99. A monsoon hits, I know everybody's going to be coming in. I'm going to sell out of those umbrellas, so I'm going to price them at $6.99.
1: Yeah.
2: I'm going to change the pricing. We know from airfares how that happens. You buy airfares, and you're going on, and you're looking for a price for your ticket to Vancouver, and you don't go through it. They've got your cookie. Next time you go, the price has gone up.
1: Yeah.
2: So they say, I have to buy it. That's dynamic pricing. It's using AI. And it's trying to match consumer demand with my inventory.
1: Yeah.
2: Where it gets ugly, and I think this is the word ugly is the proper word, is if consumers are going in and they know you have a higher propensity to pay, you make more, they can change the price. Or the fact that you're more desperate, they can change their price.
1: Yeah, see, I don't like that. They're literally asking the question, how far can we push the consumer to the point right before they break? And I don't know how you build a long-term relationship with that level of tension.
2: Google search advertising's done it for years because they auction off their words to you. And the more people that want it, for example, Halloween, if you happen to be in the business of selling something scary, you're going to pay a lot because you're bidding against others. That's dynamic pricing.
1: Okay, but explain to me how retail. Walmart. So what are Walmart and McDonald's doing to defend against the notion of dynamic pricing?
2: What they're saying is the consumer's never going to pay a penalty for it. Where people are suspicious about it, because now that you're seeing that when you go to the shelf at a Walmart, there's electronic price signs. They change. They can be dynamically changed. And what we know is they've tested is through AI. Again, if consumers are coming in and there's more demand for the product than the actual inventory, they feel they're going to sell out, they'll raise the prices. They think there's too much inventory, not enough demand, they'll lower the prices. Sometimes it'll work in favor of the consumer.
1: You think they're going to lower the prices?
2: If they're moving the inventory. So in other words, if they're stuck with a lot of inventory, it's called a price markdown. That's a strategy we see retail all the time. The end of the season, they're giving away the sweaters in spring because nobody wants a sweater. What happens though, when it happens during the day, that moment, that's where it gets nasty. And this is where consumers are fighting back, saying you shouldn't have the ability to price the demand of your product based on our appetite to buy.
1: I expect that sweater that is no longer in style to be cheaper. That's not dynamic pricing to me. That's just them recognizing that the wave is off. But if they've noticed that at 4 p.m. on a Tuesday, more people come in for French fries, you're going to jack up the price because of that? That, again, it's how far can we push the consumer and our relationship with them before that relationship breaks? If that's
2: AI feels they think they can do it. And you're right. This is an issue that we've got to deal with, because just because it happens to be a lot of demand, it doesn't give you the right to raise the prices.
1: No. I can't imagine that that's going to end well, especially because McDonald's, for example, is already dealing with the fact that their food costs more than it used to. And for what we took solace in, okay, it's not the best food for you, but it's fast and it's reliable and it's cheap. And if you're taking the cheap out of it, and you're making what's already more expensive even more expensive because you think that the demand is there, I think it's going to a different fast food joint's going to be able to come in and say, hey, we don't do that. We're the anti-McDonald's, and we're going to give you that consistency, and we're going to give you a reliable price, and it's always going to be the same price. And if we raise the price, you'll know about it.
2: You talk about the two things. Everyday low pricing is what Walmart stood for.
1: You
2: start changing that, going to be an issue.
1: Yeah.
2: You talk about going back to Russia, quality, value, cleanliness, and service. Mm. They're playing with the word value at McDonald's. That's why the brand is hurting.
1: Tony Chapman, always appreciate our chats, man.
2: Always a pleasure. Back soon.
1: Bye-bye. Coming up, a special conversation with my former colleague at Canadian Idol about a powerhouse of a singer who has left us far too soon.
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1: From the National Newsroom of the Canadian Press, I'm Karen Rebo. Prime Minister Mark Carney spent part of Thanksgiving Sunday speaking with Ukrainian President Volodymyr Zelensky about America's controversial diesel fuel supply agreement with Russia. The Prime Minister's office says Carney and Zelensky discussed the agreement U.S. President Donald Trump announced on social media Friday that would see Russia supply millions of tons of diesel fuel to the U.S. to ease pressure on diesel prices. Here's Canadian Press reporter Lisa Laporte.
2: The Prime Minister's office says Carney made clear this agreement runs against the efforts of Canada and its allies to end the war in Europe by providing Russia with new revenue. A readout from the office says the two leaders talked about increasing coordination with allies to help Ukraine with its air defense needs.
1: On Sunday, a bipartisan group of six American senators, four Republicans and two Democrats, called for Trump's administration to immediately reverse course on that plan to purchase diesel from Russia. One of those senators, Republican Tom Tillis, said on NBC's Meet the Press that the diesel supply deal could be illegal since Congress passed a bill in 2022 to ban Russian energy imports. Meantime, U.S. President Trump says Russia and Ukraine had agreed to an energy ceasefire in the 4.5-year-old war, but offered no details. And Kyiv has since reported continued attacks by Moscow on energy sites after his statement. Ukraine's president says while his country welcomed the announcement, Russia was still hitting Ukraine's energy infrastructure in Kyiv and in the city of Kharkiv. A passenger terminal at the international airport in Riyadh has been struck again, a day after a missile hit the complex and killed 12 people and wounded hundreds. Sunday's strike occurred as King Khalid International Airport remained closed. The Iran-backed Houthi rebels in neighboring Yemen claimed responsibility. Canada has issued a travel advisory to avoid all non-essential travel to Saudi Arabia, and Canadians already in Riyadh are urged to avoid the city's airport. And the remnants of Hurricane Isaias have brought heavy rain and flooding risks to parts of the Central Appalachians and Mid-Atlantic region now. The late-season storm, which hit Florida as a Category 2 hurricane, has caused at least four deaths as it barreled into the northern Gulf Coast Friday night. Hurricane-force winds caused damage and power outages in Florida, where the storm made landfall near Pensacola. Here's ABC's Leslie Lopez.
3: We're seeing oak trees and magnolia trees. They're coming down into power poles, into power lines. So to restore this area, it is going to take quite some time. There are many trees that are still down. It's remarkable to see the effort in trying to get these roadways cleared, but many roadways still blocked, many power lines still affected. So this could take quite some time.
1: This is the Canadian Press. In sports, Game 1 of baseball's National League Championship Series goes to Milwaukee. Bryce Turang homered off Tarek Skubal, and Milwaukee's bullpen shut down Los Angeles, sending the Brewers to a 2-1 win over the visiting Dodgers in the series opener. In NHL action Sunday, Ty Cartier and Will Cooley each scored twice, and the New York Rangers beat the visiting Vancouver Canucks 6-2 to hand Vancouver their fourth loss in a row. The Philadelphia Flyers suffered their franchise record 7th straight loss, dropping a 4-1 decision to Carolina, and Seattle skated past the Washington Capitals 5-3. And in NFL football Sunday night, Tyler Huntley led Baltimore to a game-tying touchdown and a two-point conversion in the final minute of regulation, and then scored on a one-yard sneak in overtime as the visiting Ravens rallied to beat the Atlanta Falcons 30-23. From the Canadian Press, I'm Karen Rebo. This is

0: So I'm 50, and I was thinking back about how much life I've lived since I was 33. And there's been a lot. I've fell in love. I had a family. I've experienced some of the most incredible, joyous moments of my life. I've laughed to the point that I thought I would stop breathing. I've felt pain that I never thought would end. And I've had success and a lot of failure, and I wouldn't trade any of it. And then I think of Alexander Luck, who was 33 when he was murdered by Hamas on October 7th at the Nova Music Festival. And I think about all the life that he has will never get the chance to live, all the happiness and all the sadness and all the adventures and all the relationships. And it hurts me, and I never knew him. And so let's open up this conversation with the person who knew him best, and that's his mother, Raquel. Welcome to the show.
1: Thank you for having me, Ben.
0: I'm so very sorry for your loss. You know, I went to the Nova Music Festival site when I was in Israel. I believe I saw your son's commemorative plaque when I was there, and that only tells one part of the story. When you think of him, you must think of so many things. You must think of every memory you have. But what's one that tends to bubble to the surface that gives you happiness?
1: It's his sense of humor. He just was so witty and, you know, made everyone laugh. He could make accents. He had a gift about him, making everybody around him comfortable. So really the laughter, he had a roaring laugh.
0: And he spoke a lot of languages. He was a world traveler. And am I right? I think I'm remembering that as he would travel the world, he would make pit stops in Israel.
1: Always.
0: Yeah. Because and why?
1: He loved Israel. He was a very strong Zionist. Mm-hmm. The big word. Yeah. He loved the people. He loved the food. He really loved the food in Israel.
0: That's what I was told before I left, before I went there. I was told by people, if you don't have the best meals of your life while you're there, my friend was joking, but she literally, she said she would refund my ticket. Because every culture in the world is just jammed in there. You're getting influences from the Mediterranean nations of Italy and Portugal and Greece, and then you've got Middle Eastern food, you've got North African food, you've got stuff coming from the countries to the north. I mean, it's everything.
1: Exactly, and all accepted and respected and live beautifully together.
0: Yeah.
1: Kind of like the opposite of apartheid, yeah. I would say.
0: Exactly. Well, you know, if we can zoom out to Canada for a second. You know, I don't agree with most of this current government's positions on that part of the world, but I will absolutely commend our prime minister today for his position that he put out on October 7th. It was unequivocal. There was no victim blaming. As a matter of fact, he named the Canadian victims. And I think,
1: yes.
0: there's lots of days to discuss government policy and strategies of war and outcomes of war and what is acceptable collateral damage, but not October 7th. And,
1: exactly.
0: And certainly not in the same tweet that essentially is a de facto version of victim blaming, which we saw from Zoran Mamdani in New York. So we got one guy who got it right here, and he deserves a lot of credit for that. And you can see how bad it can be when somebody gets it wrong.
1: Exactly.
0: Yeah. How has life been for you since? I mean, it must have happened in phases that there was, you know, when you learned of the passing of your son, and then with the war and the propaganda war that we all had to deal with, as well as the mounting anti-Semitism here at home, the demonization of people who were torn apart because of it. And now we're sort of out of that phase, but the information war continues. Have you been able to make sense of the past few years?
1: Absolutely not. It's like I call it upside down world since October 8th, before Israel even did anything in response. I remember being sitting in my living room with my friends in total shock, not even having located Alex's body yet. And they told me about protests that were going on downtown, and I didn't understand why, what. Like, they surely don't understand what happened there.

0: I don't think in your worst nightmare you could even think of the things that were done. And I knew that they had taken hostages and the babies and older people were taken hostage. For me, like, that makes you not no longer part of civilization. I felt like, why is the world not appalled? And then the rapes were coming about. And
1: well, but see that, and yeah, that's, no, that Raquel, people, that's when that's when I knew something was going on. When you heard feminists in Canada making excuses and doubting the stories of rape victims from the Nova Festival. And I said, well, hold on a second. 2 years ago, 3 years ago, you're telling me to believe all women. And now you're telling me, except if they're Jews? I see something really bad's going on here. This is not a normal back and forth of good faith conversation. This is something orchestrated, and I don't know what we're marching towards, but I'm going to try to push back against it.
0: Well, it's obviously only against Jewish people, because if you're really caring about human rights, there are so many countries that do such horrific things, and I never hear a peep about, just as recently as in Iran, when they gunned down tens of thousands of young people, what happened in Syria, the Congo. I mean,
1: well, Raquel, you didn't know that's because of American imperialism and Israeli aggression. You didn't know that? That explains it all.
0: No.
1: Yeah, it explains it all. It's the guiding hand around the world. Oh, see that? We solved it. We solved it right there, you and me. It's all, that's no, nothing to see here. It's all nonsense, but pushing back with facts is never a bad thing. I just don't know how useful it is these days. And you know, there's so many ironies. And so many sad. The fact is, you know, I visited some of the kibbutzim where that are no longer livable. Those, if ever you were going to find open hearts for a Palestinian homeland, it's on the kibbutz, right?
0: Exactly.
1: For people who don't know, they're pretty much hippies, right? They're pretty much communal living hippies, and those were that was ground zero for so much of the bloodshed.
0: Exactly. Those were the people that were giving them work on the kibbutzim, that were driving them to Israel for doctor appointments and so on, and who truly believed that there could be a peaceful two-state solution. But sadly, as long as all they want to do is not let us exist, it's not going to be possible. Hamas has to be disarmed, dismantled. And there needs to be a shift in education. I mean,
1: well, Raquel, hold that thought, because we've got much, much more to talk about when the show continues. Don't go anywhere. This is the Ben Mulrooney Show.
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3: I'm continuing my conversation with Raquel Look. She's joining us from Montreal, and we are remembering her son, Alex, who was a victim on October 7th as he was listening to music in a field at the Nova Music Festival. And you must have bad days and good days, Raquel. What makes a good day?
4: A good day is... it happens quite a lot, actually. People come out of the woodwork that I didn't even know knew Alex or I never heard of. And they have these amazing little tidbit stories of something he did to make their day better, or how he was so generous and helped them out in a really hard time. And they just, like, I get these amazing little messages every so often, like gifts from Alex.
3: Oh, that's... yeah, so yeah. You did a great job as a mom. That's what that means.
4: Thank you so much. He was not only a victim, though. I really want to emphasize he was a hero.
3: Yeah, yeah.
4: He fought and he saved some lives, and he wouldn't have been, like, I wish he wouldn't have been so brave, but he was definitely not the guy that was going to hide in the shelter. Not that there's anything wrong with hiding in the back, but that's just not how this kid rolled.
3: they say that there's nothing more unnatural than a parent burying their child. So the grief of a parent losing their child is something that not only do I not know, but I don't even want to try to understand.
4: God forbid, no.
3: So how do you deal with that? How do you mourn? How do you grieve? How do you move on while also dealing with, you know, a war that is affecting Jews on the other side of the world, but Jews in your neighborhood as well. Jews in your
4: my
3: city.
4: Neighborhood.
3: How do you are you in able to keep honesty, are you able to keep those things separate, or are they one big frustrating ball of emotion?
4: Kind of that.
3: Yeah.
4: Like, I try to not get angry at what's going on, but there just seems to be, like, every day something to go crazy about.
3: Yeah.
4: And It's just so unfair, and I don't understand what is happening. Like, the gay rights people, like, that are for Palestine, where they would get thrown off of the nearest roof. And in Tel Aviv is the biggest gay rights parade. That definitely does not help the grieving process when I go downtown and I have to see the keffiyeh and the whole, like, terrorist garb. It's, as you can imagine, very, very triggering.
3: Yeah. What else?
4: And we have PTSD.
3: Oh, you do?
4: We all do. We heard everything. We were on a FaceTime with him. So, like, therapy and all, like, there are no words. There actually are no words that can bring comfort when you lose a child already. But when you lose them so violently and so unexpectedly, like, we were speaking to him one moment and then he was gone. And then we heard Allahu Akbar. So I take medication for PTSD, medication to be able to sleep. I have to numb it a little bit in order to do the things I need to do, because actually I quickly realized, okay, so I can't just be a grieving mom. I also have to be a voice
3: You have to be a voice.
4: And fight. Alex would have wanted me to. He used to always tell me, I loved when I was a teenager and you were such a lioness mom and fought for the, you know, because obviously the kid that stood in front of a shelter wasn't the kid that sat quietly at a desk. So we had to often go have meetings at schools and such. And I was always a lioness for Alex. And I quickly realized, well, that's going to be my part. We all have to do whatever we can. Like, we appreciate, like, beyond words, people like you, journalists that have such a moral compass and who, even though it's not easy, are on the right side of history. We truly greatly appreciate you.
3: Thank you, Raquel. And I won't quit. But talk to me, because it's interesting that you say, I have to be a voice. I have to be, in a certain way, like public facing. But the every story that I've heard from my Jewish friends and family is, we have to make ourselves look smaller. We have to make ourselves a smaller target. We have to take our mezuzah off the door. We don't want to outwardly present like Jews because we don't know what's around the next corner. Has that been your experience in Montreal?
4: Some people, but gratefully not that many, because I feel like that would be the last thing we need to do, because hiding in the past in history has not served us well. So no, I feel like we are strong. We have a homeland now. We have an army now, and we fight back now.
3: And I gotta say, the last thing
4: we need to do is hide.
3: It does feel like on the information warfare front, it's taken a while, but the counter arguments to the blood libels, the counter arguments to the misinformation, the counter arguments to the victim blaming, they seem to be getting their act together at least to a certain extent.
4: You're seeing
3: the IDF pushing back against the narrative that the IDF was indiscriminately killing journalists, and they put out a list of the ones who were actually working for Hamas.
4: Exactly, took part in October 7th.
3: Yeah, today I saw a list of dozens of current and former high-ranking military members making the case that the war that was prosecuted in Gaza was one of the most surgical cases of urban warfare that the world has ever seen, demonstrating that, in fact, not only was there no intent for genocide, but there was an intent to minimize as much as possible.
4: Genocide has been thrown around, and it's very specific. And I personally do believe that if we look at the true definition of genocide, October 7th was definitely a genocide, because the intent was to kill everyone and anyone who crossed their path.
3: Yeah.
4: Now, in Gaza, I think that it's like 3% of the population that was, it's sad. It's over like maybe 70,000 people, always sad, always traffic, but it's tragic. But of those, there are many combatants, more than half.
3: The numbers are clear.
4: But that's not genocide.
3: The numbers are clear.
4: During the Holocaust, there was 3 million Jews before, and there were 45,000 after.
3: That's genocide. Look, the numbers are clear. The numbers of children who died versus the numbers of fighting age men demonstrates without a doubt. If it was indiscriminate killing, that they didn't care who they were getting, you get more or less the same number of babies as you got 25-year-old men. That's not what they saw. They saw a lower numbers of children and a much higher number as the potential age of the potential combatant would go up. That is targeted. That demonstrates that does not demonstrate.
4: Absolutely. It's the most moral army. And if you're really wanting to commit a genocide, you're not vaccinating that population or feeding the population. Mm-hmm. It's just insane. Is everyone in the army perfect? Probably not.
3: Of course not.
4: But as a rule, they really do have a moral standard, a code of ethics that is, no one could compare how well they've done, as you said, at really targeting, and they send pamphlets and there's phone calls. Mm-hmm. I mean, Our kids at the Nova Music Festival got no warning.
3: No,
4: that,
3: there's no,
4: hey, yeah, there's people are coming down here to do some damage.
3: Yeah, there was no
4: pamphlets.
3: They came, pamphlets.
4: They paraglided down on them, and they with grenades, you name it, they did to them.
3: Well,
4: people have a very short memory of how all this began.
3: We only have about 45 seconds left, and I want to give you the microphone for the last 45 seconds just to tell us one more thing about your son.
4: My son, okay, so the night of, we had that an hour and a half conversation while he was in the shelter thinking he was safe. And he was so true to himself because he stayed so upbeat. He was, some of the people were getting nervous. He's like, no, we're going to be good. What are you going to do when you get home to LA? And what are you going to do? And mommy, what are you going to make me when you come for Passover? And just trying to stay upbeat and, no one's getting in here. I'm standing out there. And he was true to himself, to Alex, to the very last second.
3: You could have picked any story, and you chose to tell one of his optimism and his courage. And I thank
4: He's
3: you for
4: a light.
3: That. Thank you, Raquel. I really appreciate your time.
4: And I thank you for all you do.
3: All right. Coming up, was the Tumbler Ridge school shooting linked to transgender activism? This is a difficult conversation. We are going to approach it with respect, but we are not going to shy away.
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3: Well, yesterday, there was news in the Tumblr Ridge mass shooting that I did not see coming, that a Washington State resident had been charged with allegedly encouraging and supporting the killer who carried out that school shooting. His name's James Cody Bryant. He's 30, allegedly offered advice and money to the shooter over at least 6 months leading up to the killings. This has been a very delicate conversation, at times confusing, because of the when transgenderism is brought into the conversation, you want to be respectful and you want to be clear. But when next you hear conversations about the propensity of, you know, one gender over another to violence, you're trying to make sense of, well, what are we talking about here? And so I was talking with my friend Adam Zivo of the National Post, who joined us months ago to talk about where the case was at that point. And we thought this is a new front in this conversation. So let's have it with him. Adam, welcome to the show.
17: Thanks for having me. Now, one thing I just want to clarify is that both James Cody Bryant and Jesse Van Rensselaer identified as trans women, but I'm going to be using male pronouns for them because the overwhelming majority of mass shooters are male. Mm-hmm. And I think that when we're discussing male-coded violence, it's important to use sex-based pronouns rather than gender-based pronouns.
3: That was where some of the confusion, in those early days, as we were trying to make sense of it, you had, you know, good and educated and learned people lumping these people, this killer, in not with the men because of their preferred pronouns. And I just thought, well, what are we doing here? We're having a conversation that is completely irrelevant to the subject. And I don't know if it was to make ourselves feel better or make ourselves show everyone how progressive we were, but it was unhelpful to say the least.
17: Well, and the thing is, conservatives at this time, though, they spotlighted the fact that there was a transgender angle, and they were told that they were politicizing the issue that way. However, you know, this new criminal complaint against Bryant shows that transgenderism was actually inextricably tied to the mass shooting. Yeah. So I'm just going to give a rundown of what happened or what we know so far.
3: Yeah.
17: So, you know, Bryant is a 30-year-old transgender woman, basically transgender-identifying male, who lives in Washington State and who connected with Rensselaer, or Jesse Van Rensselaer, 3 years ago through a website called Omegle, which is basically the equivalent of chat roulette. It connects random people together. They stayed in contact, then lost contact twice when Rensselaer was institutionalized two times. And then 6 months before the shooting, they reconnected. And so Bryant actually helped Rensselaer organize the mass shooting. And their plan essentially was to live stream it on Twitch to as many people as possible. So basically to publicize this crime as widely as possible. And so Bryant actually sent money to Rensselaer to purchase trans stickers to put on his gun. So Rensselaer actually shared a photo of, you know, his gun with a trans sticker on it in front of a trans flag with a trans tape on it. So he really wanted the transness to actually be spotlighted. And then when they were discussing live streaming this, initially Rensselaer was concerned about whether or not his voice would be feminine enough. And so initially he thought that he would live stream it without audio so that people couldn't hear his masculine voice. But then he decided to live stream it with audio because he wanted the public to hear the screams of the children that he was going to murder. And so Bryant was discussing all of this and explicitly acknowledged that if he were to notify the police, lives would be saved. And then he told Rensselaer, and this is all in like text messages that have been, you know, found by the FBI, that he wasn't going to snitch, Right. And then Bryant even sent money so that Reutzler could buy some new shoes for for his mass killing. And then Reutzler, you know, initially killed his mother and one other family member in his home, then contacted Bryant. And then Bryant was aware of the fact that there had just been a double homicide. And Reutzler didn't know how to drive. So he didn't know how to drive his parents' car, his mother's car, to the school. So Bryant then gave him advice on how to drive and how to start the car so that Reutzler could drive to the school and murder all of those children. Jesus. Right. And then Bryant actually did try to help with the streaming, and the stream worked for about 20 seconds before it stopped, before it failed for some reason. Reutzler wanted Bryant's help with streaming it because Reutzler didn't have really any social media followers and wanted Bryant to amplify it. And they even discussed how if they were to post this recording on a normal website like Reddit, it would be removed right away. So they want to post it on like alternative dark web websites like watchpeopledie.com so that it could be copied and reposted, making it impossible to censor. Yeah. So these are the kinds of people that we're talking about.
3: I've got to say that as gruesome as this behavior is that has been uncovered, it clears things up, right? Like I'm not the debate over whether or not the gender identity of the shooter was germane to the conversation was crowding out a lot of space for good and decent conversation. We don't have to do that anymore. But now the question is, now that we know that it is part of it, what do we do with that? What do we do with that aspect of this person's identity, and how do we speak about it in a productive way that isn't viewed by people with an axe to grind that we are somehow making the world unsafe for a marginalized group?
17: Well, I think the first thing we need to recognize is that there are many different ways to be trans, and that there are many different pathways towards transgender identity. Yeah. So I have no problem with well-adjusted assimilationist transsexuals. You know, I have many friends in my life and acquaintances in my life and former coworkers who fall within that bucket. They're just people who are experiencing gender dysphoria. You know, they treat their gender dysphoria through sex reassignment operations and interventions, and then they just want to live their lives and not be harassed. And I think that's totally reasonable. You know, I don't care if there's a trans man in my bathroom, whatever. And I sympathize with those people. But we also have to acknowledge that in the past 10 to 15 years, there's been an explosion of people who identify as trans on more specious grounds. And there seems to be a subset of really antisocial, isolated, vicious males who seem to gravitate towards transgenderism because, I don't know, it allows them to valorize themselves, allows them to portray themselves as esteemed victims of society. You know, you have these weird autistic incels who hate the world, who have really violent language and tendencies, and suddenly they're able to reconstruct themselves as being, you know, morally superior to everyone else. And I think that's dangerous. And then they often find each other and then form a kind of cult-like relationship where they accentuate each other's antisocial behavior and tendencies. And I think we need to talk about that and that pathway, that kind of transgender individual, while at the same time emphasizing that they are very different from the more traditional, old school transsexuals who have existed amongst us without really any issues for decades.
3: Yeah, and listen, when I hear you, what you say sounds perfectly reasonable to me, but you know that there will be a certain type of person that pushes back against what you just said. And I want us to get to a place where we can have these conversations, because I don't want another shooting. I don't want another shooting where the shooter is transgender. And I don't want anybody to be the victim of a shooter who's transgender. I don't want any of it. And we can't solve it unless we can identify the root cause. And simply circling the wagons and saying we're under attack is unhelpful.
17: And I would argue that it is counterproductive. So, you know, since the mid to late 2010s, many trans activists have basically said that we're not allowed to talk about some of these darker aspects of the trans community or some of the contentious aspects of trans activism. And that worked for a few years when people felt like they were, you know, they faced institutional penalties or professional penalties for talking about it. But, you know, then you can't just tell everyone to shut up for a period of time. You know, they want to talk about these things that they see with their eyes. And so what I would say to, you know, supporters of the trans rights is that if you don't talk about these issues, then you're basically seeding ground here because other people will talk about it and you won't be able to actually engage with that conversation. So I would love to see trans activists more productively explore this.
3: Yeah.
17: And once again, emphasize the difference between normie transsexuals and these antisocial males who are latching onto the trans community.
3: Adam Szivo, as always, I love our chats and I hope you're doing well, and I'll see you soon.
17: See you soon. Thank you.
3: All right. When we come back, we are we're talking with the professor, Craig Baird, about one of the most incredible stories of Canadian history of the past 50 years.
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3: Well, Ben Affleck had one of the biggest successes and hits of his career with the movie Argo. That really catapulted him into a whole new stratosphere because of its success, both at the box office, but also at the Academy Awards. And it is his interpretation of the story that had previously been known as the Canadian Caper, where a number of Americans who were fleeing the American embassy in Tehran during the uprising that led to the Iranian Revolution. And when they didn't have anywhere to go, they showed up on the doorstep of the Canadian ambassador's house, who hid them until orchestrating an incredible escape from the country with the help of the Canadian government and the CIA. And so to talk about that, what's true and what we think is true because of that movie, we are joined now by the professor himself, Craig Baird, the host of Canadian History X. Welcome, my friend.
0: Well, thanks for having me.
3: Yeah, so I remember following the production of the film that Ben Affleck made, and when ultimately people saw it, people who knew the true story, there was a little bit of offense taken because we were sort of, the Canadians were sort of, all these events sort of happened to the Canadians in his interpretation of it, as opposed to what actually happened. And he had to add a disclaimer, a thank you at the end of the movie to make up for the myth building of that typically happens in American movies when they are, when they lift somebody else's story.
0: Absolutely. I mean, not just Argo, The Great Escape or The Devil's Brigade all had huge Canadian involvement that was pretty much written out to promote the, you know, the American side of it. And Argo is a big example of that, because even at the end of the original cut of that film, it essentially said that Ken Taylor, who was the ambassador for Canada, who, you know, was the central character of this, it said that the CIA gave him credit for political purposes, which completely changed the entire story. They eventually had to get rid of that, and then just kind of, even with what they eventually put in, where, you know, the CIA complimented the efforts of the Canadian embassy, really didn't give enough credit. And Jimmy Carter, who was the president at the time, said that 90% of what happened with that event with the Canadian caper was involving Canada, and really the United States and the CIA was supplementing Canada, not the other way around.
3: All right. So give us the truth. Time for a truth bomb, my friend.
0: Well, so during the Iranian Revolution of 1979, six American diplomats evaded capture at the embassy, and they made their way to the homes of Canadian Ambassador Ken Taylor and his staff, where they were housed for the next 3 months. And this was a great risk to the Canadians. And while they were at risk of discovery during those months, a plan was hatched by the Canadian government along with the CIA. So the fake cover story was that the Americans were actually a Canadian film crew scouting locations for a sci-fi movie called Argo. Then an order in council would create fake Canadian passports for the diplomats to aid in their escape. And on January 27th, 1980, the Americans successfully escaped the country. And because of what Canada did, it became known as the Canadian Caper. And Ken Taylor actually, I believe, got a congressional gold medal from Ronald Reagan for his involvement in this.
3: And correct me if I'm wrong, but Joe Clark was, he wasn't prime minister for long, but he was prime minister during this period. This was so, the one misstep could make it reverberate all the way to Tehran, and everyone's lives could be put in jeopardy. And so he read in Pierre Trudeau, who was the leader of the opposition at the time, to say, listen, this is what we're doing. We have to cover for these guys. And so I need you to not ask any questions about this in the House of Commons. And Pierre Trudeau agreed.
0: Absolutely. Yeah. There were several times where there was almost a slip up that would result in everything being discovered. And even when they were creating the order in council for the passports, Joe Clark and his foreign minister, Flora MacDonald, who also knew what was going on, simply told the cabinet that this was an emergency. They needed to do it, but they couldn't go into detail about why they were doing it.
3: Well, let's listen to a little bit of the Canadian History X episode on the Canadian caper.
1: Meanwhile, American diplomats and citizens were being held hostage by the Iranian regime. For the six that escaped, though, they settled into a day-to-day routine of sitting and waiting. Their hope was they would be out of Iran by Christmas, but that was not going to happen. Back in Canada, in the House of Commons, the Liberals and Pierre Trudeau were hammering Clark regarding the hostage situation in Iran and the Americans who were captured. They were unaware of the sheltered Americans. The heated debate had resulted in some near slip-ups. At one point during a debate, both Flora MacDonald and Joe Clark nearly let everyone in on their major secret. Flora MacDonald would call that time as living under the gallows. To prevent the secret from getting out, Clark told Trudeau about the Americans in hiding on October 27th in the hope of calming the debate in Parliament and lowering the risk of the story accidentally coming out during question period. He told Trudeau, "We have given sanctuary to six Americans in Tehran. They are members of the diplomatic staff, and they would otherwise be hostages, but they managed to get away and make contact with us." Clark stressed to Trudeau that he did not want him to cease questioning. He stated, "I would just like to have your questions conditional on this information."
3: Yeah, and that's a credit to both leaders. Credit to Joe Clark for trusting his political opponent, and credit to Pierre Trudeau for recognizing the importance of discretion in that moment over political gain.
0: A very important moment in the House of Commons where you did see that cooperation to ensure that those six American diplomats were able to escape the country safely, but also that the Canadians who were housing them were not going to be found out and then have to deal with the consequences of that.
3: Well, of course. Now, Ken Taylor was quite the rock star when this was done. He could have written his own ticket. I was surprised that he didn't dip his toes into, elected office. I think he probably could have done some made some significant inroads and found himself behind a big desk making some big decisions.
0: Oh, he was very famous when this all happened. Like you said, he kind of became a rock star. Right now researching an episode on Terry Fox, and there's an image of Ken Taylor manning the phones for the telethon that was held after Terry Fox had to end the Marathon of Hope. And within just like a year, we had the escape from Iran, the Canadian Caper, which starred Gordon Pinsent as Ken Taylor. So if you want to watch a movie about this, watch that. Argo. Yeah.
3: What's it called?
0: Escape from Iran, the Canadian Caper.
3: Okay. I'll go look. I'm sure it's on CBC Gem.
0: Most likely, yeah.
3: Yeah. The movie is good, right? Argo is a good movie. It's just not, it's not the truth. And we've seen it before. You're right. The Great Escape, which is my favorite movie of all time, was about Canadians escaping from their POW camp, not this hodgepodge made up of Americans and others. And we've seen, there was a World War II movie about submarines being chased by U-boats, and starred Matthew McConaughey. I don't know what it's called, except it was Canadians. It was a Canadian story, and they just got rid of the Canadians and they made it about the Americans. And then there's another Matthew McConaughey movie, I think, about the Briex scandal, the gold scandal from like the early 2000s, mm-hmm. or late 90s. That they took the Canadians out of that, and they made that about, I think, Texas. The Americans are very good at myth making taking their own stories and making them, turning them into myth, elevating them to myth, but they have no problem taking somebody else's stories and doing the same thing with it.
0: Oh, absolutely. And this is why Canadians need to be making more films about our history, because people who might not know the story of the Canadian Caper will watch Argo and not realize how important Canada was involved in that, because that's the only way that they're getting the information, unless they, listen to my podcast and get the actual story.
3: I'm telling you, man, there is another path for you to take. Well, you're doing this really well. No, I'm not kidding. You should be taking what you're doing here, and you should be pairing up with a very creative writer, and you should be finding these more obscure pieces of Canadian history that are riveting and put them in the hands of a dramatic writer, and the two of you should be producing these programs.
0: I'm 100% in favor of doing that.
3: All right, we're gonna make that happen as soon as you and I have two free seconds. Thank you very much, my friend. Talk to you next week.
0: Thanks. Talk to you then.
3: Just a reminder, if you want more BMS, we put out a podcast every day. And of course, you can find us on socials. Coming up for our Toronto audience, we'll take a look at anti-Semitism on Canadian soil. How are Jewish people dealing with being Jewish in Canada in 2026?
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1: From the National Newsroom of the Canadian Press, I'm Karen Rebo. Prime Minister Mark Carney had a phone conversation Sunday with the President of Ukraine and expressed strong support for the energy ceasefire that U.S. President Donald Trump announced on social media earlier in the day. Now, Trump offered no details in that post. Both Carney and Ukraine's Volodymyr Zelensky called on Russia to end its strikes on Ukraine's energy infrastructure and abide by this apparent agreement, though Zelensky noted later that Russia was still hitting Ukraine's energy infrastructure in the capital of Kyiv and in the city of Kharkiv. Moscow has not commented. Also Sunday, Carney indicated Trump's new diesel supply agreement with Russia, announced Friday, undermines Canada's efforts to end the war in Europe. Carney and Zelensky also talked about increasing coordination with EU allies to help Ukraine with its air defense needs. Experts say Canadians should get their flu shot as soon as it becomes available in their area. The flu vaccine is free across the country and is recommended for everyone 6 months of age and older. The head of the Firestone Institute for Respiratory Health, Don Bowdish, says flu is really bad for kids.
2: Super bad for kids with asthma or any other sort of health conditions. Even healthy children need to get a flu shot. So we've seen that those rates have actually been declining post-pandemic. So parents should really get their kids a flu shot to keep them in school, to keep them healthy, and to make sure that they don't have a serious adverse event.
1: Bowdish says it takes about 2 weeks for protection to kick in after vaccination. The vaccine works for about 6 months, but peak protection lasts for about 3 months. What will happen to Krista Pike, the American woman on Tennessee's death row who survived two lethal injection attempts 12 days ago? ABC's Perry Russum has the latest.
3: Krista Pike is back in prison after being released from the hospital. Her lawyers say she will continue to receive medical care after that botched execution on September 30th. Her legal team is now asking the governor of Tennessee to commute her death sentence and change it to life in prison without parole. No decision has been made on that just yet.
1: An investigation is underway to figure out how she survived two doses of a lethal injection. According to court records, at least seven needles were used to gain IV access, with one bent in a 90-degree angle when it was removed. And a surprise announcement by Pope Leo Sunday. He needs surgery. The pontiff will be undergoing an operation to remove a nodule found on one of his lungs during a routine checkup. Here's ABC's Maggie Rooley.
4: Now, there are encouraging signs. The first American pontiff saying the abnormality is in a very initial phase and well localized. Doctors plan to remove it in the coming days, and tests will then determine whether the nodule is benign or cancerous. The Vatican's telling us he's expected to spend about a week in the hospital.
1: This is the Canadian Press. In sports, Game 1 of baseball's National League Championship Series goes to Milwaukee. Bryce Turang homered off Tarek Skubal, and Milwaukee's bullpen shut down Los Angeles, sending the Brewers to a 2-1 win over the visiting Dodgers in the series opener. In NHL action Sunday, Ty Cartier and Will Cooley each scored twice, and the New York Rangers beat the visiting Vancouver Canucks 6-2 to hand Vancouver their fourth loss in a row. The Philadelphia Flyers suffered their franchise record seventh straight loss, dropping a 4-1 decision to Carolina, and Seattle skated past the Washington Capitals 5-3. And in NFL football Sunday night, Tyler Huntley led Baltimore to a game-tying touchdown and a two-point conversion in the final minute of regulation, and then scored on a one-yard sneak in overtime as the visiting Ravens rallied to beat the Atlanta Falcons 30-23. From the Canadian Press, I'm Karen Rebo.
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0: show.
1: Greetings from Montreal. Thank you all for joining us here on the show today. Let me tell you what landed in my inbox this morning. Blacklock's reporter, which covers Ottawa the way nobody else ever bothers to, had a story today, and the Canadian Armed Forces is headed to a federal human rights tribunal hearing. Now, the complaint comes from a member of the forces who identifies as LGBTQ. She asked the military for marriage counseling, and the military said no because, wait for it, she's not married. So she filed a complaint under the Canadian Human Rights Act, and her argument, as Blacklock's reporter says, is, and I'm quoting, quote, members of the LGBTQ community have more difficulty forming local relationships, and they may turn to online relationships. So read that again. An unmarried member of our armed forces wants the military to provide marriage counseling. And the reason the rule should bend for her, in her own words, is that being LGBTQ makes it harder to meet people where you're posted. The Canadian Human Rights Commission looked at that and decided it deserved a full tribunal hearing. We're talking lawyers. We're talking witnesses. We're talking government time. And most importantly, we're talking about your money being spent. Now, I've been keeping a file for a while now, and I like to call it The World is Laughing at Us. And every few weeks, something new goes in it. This is at the top of the heap, because here is where the Canadian military sits right now in the eyes of the world. At the start of September, the American Secretary of Defense, the Secretary of War, Pete Hegseth, posted a picture of a young Canadian cadet receiving an award from an instructor. And his caption was three words and a flag: this is real. He was mocking us. Our defense minister, David McGuinty, said it was, quote, below the dignity of the office. And he was right. And by the way, I posted to that effect. I was standing shoulder to shoulder with David McGuinty on that. It was cheap. It was a shot at a kid. It was a shot at somebody's body appearance. It was beneath him. But notice what Hegseth was betting on. He was betting the world would look at that picture and nod, that the reputation we have is one to live down. And the way you do that is you live down a reputation by being so serious, so disciplined, so obviously capable that the joke loses context and stops landing. You do not live it down by spending the fall of 2026 in front of a tribunal arguing about who qualifies for marriage counseling. Now, time to give the government its due, because the facts support it. Mark Carney has moved on structural problems. Canada spent 2% of GDP on defense in 2025 for the first time since the Cold War, and NATO confirmed that in March. He's committed to 5% by 2035. He announced a pay raise that the government itself calls historic: 20% for privates, 13% for everyone up to lieutenant colonel, retroactive to April of last year. He stood up a defense investment agency to pull procurement out of the mud. And the one number that matters most is finally moving. The forces brought in more than 7,300 new regular force members last year, the highest in 30 years. Applications are up 62%. Good. Credit has been earned. But that's the plumbing. Money, pay, procurement. You need plumbing. You also need a house. The forces are still about 3,600 people short of authorized strength. The Auditor General found that everyone who applied between 2022 and 2025, 1 in 13 made it to basic training. 1 in 13. And the image problem, the one that Hegseth was poking at, does not get fixed with a budget line. It gets fixed by what the institution chooses to be about. This week, what it's about is a tribunal hearing over marriage counseling for the unmarried. So I ask a bigger question, and I think a lot of Canadians have been quietly asking this for a while. How far does accommodation go? Because accommodation used to mean something very specific. It meant a ramp for a wheelchair. It meant prayer space. It meant you don't get fired for who you love. Those were real barriers. Removing them made the country better, and I believe that. Here, the benefit is marriage counseling. And the eligibility rule is, I know, let's wrap our heads around it, be married. The member isn't married. And the proposed fix is that the rule itself is discriminatory because her community finds it harder to form relationships locally. Follow that logic to the end. It means any eligibility rule in the country can be challenged by anyone who can describe a group level reason they didn't meet it. Call it what you want. It is a request to be exempt from the definition of the benefit. And here's the part I find most poignant. If you remember the fight, 20 years ago, this country had a hard, serious argument over marriage equality. It went to the Supreme Court. It went to Parliament, the Civil Marriage Act of 2005. And the case that won, the case I agreed with, was that marriage matters, that it's an institution with meaning and obligations, and it was wrong to keep gay and lesbian Canadians out of it. We won that argument as a country, and I'm so proud that we did. So now, two decades later, a member of the forces is standing in front of the tribunal saying, in effect, that the institution shouldn't matter for the purposes of the benefit attached to it. You can't have it both ways. Either marriage means something and the benefits that come with it are tied to it, or it doesn't. And the people who fought for it were fighting for a piece of paper. By that logic, you know, I could identify as a member of the working class, so I could take benefit of a lower tax bracket by way of the CRA. I'm kidding. Mostly. And then the last piece, the one I feel most strongly about. For about a decade now, the Canadian Armed Forces has been told officially that its job is to look like Canada. There is a target on paper set back in 2016 for women to make up a quarter of the forces by this year. And the Auditor General just said they are nowhere close. There are targets for every category you can name, and I understand the impulse. Canada is a mosaic, and we are right to be proud of it. But I don't want the military to be a mirror. A mirror shows you what is already there. I want the military to be a filter. I want to take people from every part of this country, from every background, every language, every faith, and select the ones who over-index in courage, honor, duty, willingness to sacrifice. Those are basic but essential categories that should count once you're in uniform. The mosaic matters. The mosaic is the thing being protected. The whole point of a fighting force is that it is the one part of society that is deliberately unlike the rest of society so that the rest of society can go on being itself. Somebody who signs up for that and then takes the institution to a federal tribunal because it couldn't provide counseling for a marriage that doesn't exist has told me something about what they think the uniform is for. And the Human Rights Tribunal, by sending it to a hearing, has told me about what Ottawa thinks the uniform is for. The fix is simple to describe. The forces should fight this one. Do not settle. Don't quietly rewrite the policy. Fight it. Win it. And say so out loud and why. The military exists to defend the country. Someone else can run test cases. Mark Carney has done the hard part on money. Now somebody has to do the hard part on seriousness because the world is laughing and I'd like to give them less material. So we've got a big, big show for you, including every now and then somebody reinvents themselves and you didn't know that that was the case. And in our next segment, I'm going to be talking to somebody that I got to know over the course of my time covering and elevating the stories of Canadian entertainment, who is taking a stand on artificial intelligence in this country. And we've got so much more to talk about as well. We're going to be talking about extended hours that are coming to business, what that means. Canada has a trade surplus with the United States, Stelco layoffs, Elon Musk sticking his nose into the separation question in Saskatchewan. There's a lot to get to. What else do we have today? We've got, Joy, do you miss me in studio?
0: Sorry, go again?
1: Do you miss me?
0: Oh, yes, I do.
1: Yeah, because he and I, oftentimes we are separated by just a few feet.
0: And, right.

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1: 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Who God is and what he has done for us in his son Jesus to bring us back to himself. That's how we want to reframe things around our Lord, his identity, the gospel, what he's done for us, the things that matter most.
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1: Welcome back to the Ben Mulrooney Show, and thank you so much for joining us. We're having a little technical difficulty, so I think the audio is a little bit, I'm back when I lived in North Carolina, we called it jacked up, but we will figure it out for you by the end of this segment. So back in the day, I was, when I was working in entertainment, every time I interviewed this guy, no matter how good I was feeling about myself, my ego took a big hit because he would walk into rooms and whoever

0: or thought they were the best looking guy in the room, would took a step back. Ultimately, super talented as somebody who met, really informed so much of rock and pop culture in Canada for years. And now he's here talking about creativity and AI. So please welcome to the show, David Usher. Welcome to the show, my friend. Thanks for being here.
1: Thank you. Happy to be here, Ben. Good to see you.
0: It's really remarkable that I love it when somebody can pick up a passion, be so good at one thing, and then and an interest takes them in a different area. But it's not that different, right? You're talking about creativity, and you're talking about the impact that AI is going to have on the creative class.
1: Yeah, I mean, I've been involved with artificial intelligence for about 10 years. I started my company about 8 years ago, Reimagine AI. And I started that company because I thought AI was going to be the next big impact on creativity and innovation. And apparently it's really started now. I mean, now we're really seeing the impacts of that. And I'm really speaking out about artificial intelligence and safety because I think we need a lot more voices involved in how this technology is rolled out and what the roadmap should look like.
0: Yeah. Well, you know, you're speaking the language of one Mulrooney in particular. My daughter, Ivy, is exceptionally creative. She's been in graphic design. She's only 13, but she's been drawing since she was a kid. And she looks at AI today as she thinks it's going to be the death of creativity if we don't address it in the right way and if we don't turn it into the proper type of tool. And so as a 13-year-old, do you think she's onto something?
1: I think she's onto something for sure. I think that... Yeah. I think it's a technology that's here and we have to learn to adapt to certain facets of it. Like in our work and in our work life, in our home life, we're going to have artificial intelligence, but how we roll it out and the roadmap of the larger models, when we're talking about super intelligence, that's a whole other thing where we really haven't been given a choice about what we're developing there and what's being rolled out to us. And that's where I think the real dangers all sit, is in that sort of layer.
0: There's something going on with those guys at those big companies, David, because I pointed out to somebody, you know, you would never have had somebody at Ford touting their new Mustang by saying, listen, it's a great car. It's going to be the fastest car on the market. There's nothing like it out there. But every now and then, the car just willy-nilly decides to take control of itself and drive itself off a cliff. And yet that's how these products are being sold to us. And there's almost like an apocalyptic curiosity in us that we are feeding it and fueling it and using it.
1: Yeah, I mean, that's actually an analogy that I use as well, the car. I mean, if you bought a new car and every person that worked on the line that developed for that car, that was the actual engineers for that car, was saying, there's a good chance this car will explode somewhere between 20 and 25%. It's very weird that the onus is on us to determine that we can figure out the level of safety we're willing to deal with. It really should be on the big labs. And they're not labs, they're companies. They're for-profit companies. And it's got to be up to them to determine, you know, to basically realize that they're liable for things that they put out into the world.
0: Yeah. Well, you put out five simple questions that you think anybody working in that space should be asking the companies building AI. And I think they are really, I mean, sometimes the simplest questions are the most effective. And this notion that if you build it, you own it. But let's drill down into that.
1: Yeah, I mean, the first thing is you can tell that by the way they're talking that they want liability protection. You know, you can already feel that they have, you know, they're talking to the government about giving some percentage of the company away to the government, the American government, in order to get liability protection. And I think that absolutely can't be allowed because as I was saying, they are for-profit companies. But beyond that, this technology, we have to really think about how we want the technology to be rolled out. Do we actually want generalized superintelligence? Is that something that is good for the human species? And I'm a big fan of AI. I use it in my company every day. I personally use it every day, but I'm not sure that generalized superintelligence is what we want. I mean, there's no law that says we have to have that.
0: Of course, but what they will say is, they'll say, well, we have to chase it because if we don't get it, our competitors were. And when they say their competitors, they mean the competitors to America's national interest, the Chinese, the Koreans, the Russians. will all be working towards it. And once they have it, they may have a power that we can't wrest from them. So I don't know if that logic holds up under scrutiny, but I do know that it's a logic that's being peddled.
1: That is the classic line. We have to beat China. We have to beat China. But if you look at what China has done with technology already, if you look at Chinese social media for kids, it's very different than the social media that we get here. Yeah. And the companies here are the ones that have been resistant to any sort of regulation that puts kids' safety in the spotlight. I mean, you know, that Meta was just, they had to pay, I think, $17 billion kicking and screaming for kids' yeah. safety. And try and imagine if a Chinese AI company, if their models and their agents went out and hacked the Chinese government, think what would happen to those people. They're going to be much more religious about keeping their AI safe and in its playground than we are, I think.
0: Yeah. Well, also, this notion of liability protection, it seems like the courts are already working to the benefit of the end user and the consumer. Granted, it's taken something as bad as the Tumblr Ridge mass shooting to force these guys to act more responsibly and transmit the red flags that they are identifying to the police. Because earlier this week, in Florida, Anthropic sent some information that they had gotten from a woman to the police, and she was arrested because she was musing to Claude that she would want to shoot up a sheriff's office. So you can see that acting in their self-interest the definition of that is expanding beyond the bottom line.
1: But I think that there's a big break in sort of this kind of logic that they can police themselves. Because if you look at the amount of investment, the amount of CapEx, the amount that they are going to spend on this technology, the only way that they can keep a moat between them and the rest of the companies is by building new models. And already we're seeing that the new models they're not able to release them because they're finding that they can't get what's called alignment. They can't get, you know, they don't understand the models. They don't understand how they're working and they can't keep control of them. So I think there's so much internal pressure because of the sheer amount of money to keep making new models. If they want to go public, which they both do, Anthropic and OpenAI, they have to release new models, essentially.
0: Yeah. Well, you've got this second question where you say AI should be human by design. And you say technology should be built to serve people, not the other way around. Is it a distinction without a difference, or are we too close to it? How can we tell which direction that workflow is going?
1: Yeah, when I say that, I'm mostly saying that as a reaction to this idea that superintelligence is inevitable. And we're being fed that line by these large companies because they have to get to superintelligence to satisfy their valuations. I'm saying human by design, I'm saying we need to think about AI serving humanity as a tool along the way, not just at the end when we get to superintelligence and what they call the singularity. When basically all of our needs and are satisfied by these machines and robots, et cetera. But all along the way, we should be thinking about what humans want and need, that what's going to be useful. And I really want AI to be a tool for humanity, not for us to be a tool.
0: No, I love that. I love that. But listen, we've got a lot more to get to with our guest, David Usher, the founder of Reimagine AI, including, I mean, when somebody asks a question or states as a fact, your toaster doesn't need to be a genius. You should honestly look at that and go, yeah, he's right. So we're going to drill down into that and find out how he uses AI in his everyday life. Don't go anywhere. More with David Usher here on the Ben Mulrooney Show when we come back.

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1: It's September 1939. Hitler has plunged Europe into war. 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
9: Yes, you are. I'm very, very proud to be reunited with David Usher, who is the best-selling author, multi-platinum artist, keynote speaker, and the founder of Reimagine AI. And I'm getting the sense, David, over the course of this conversation, that we need voices like yours in this conversation about the evolution of AI, because you present, I don't know if this is intentional, but it might be the effect, as the conscience that these developers need as they move us towards, as you said, superintelligence.
10: Well, I think we, not just my voice, but we need a lot more voices to talk about where we want this technology to go, because it really is a radical, if we really do get to superintelligence, it's a radical change in all of our lives, for all of our kids' lives. And you know, everything that's coming out of the big labs now, the big AI companies, says that they're not doing enough for safety. But also one of the main things is that the roadmap that we're building on towards superintelligence isn't the only one. It is not inevitable that we have to build that. We can we can really choose what we want to build. And I think that there are many different things we could build instead.
9: Well, we'll get to that in a moment. But tell me, how do you use AI in your everyday life?
10: I mean, I use it in the company all the time. We're building different applications. We're building, you know, applications for seniors and Alzheimer's patients in healthcare. We're doing a lot with memory. Our project called Second Echo, which is about our new way to reimagine and save your memories. Wow. But in my own life, I use it every day as someone that runs a company. You know, I come from the arts. So my business acumen for things like, you know, SOWs or LOIs is not the best, but now now you can be as good as anybody else, because if you know how to use AI and use it well, you can be very fast and efficient with those kind of tools.
9: So you talked before about the types of things we could build. In an ideal world, what role does AI play in society?
10: I think that we need vertical specific models rather than going after just generalized superintelligence. I mean, as you were saying, we don't need AI in your toaster, or your fridge, particularly. You don't need to slap AI into everything. If you're doing deep cancer research, you don't need your model to also understand Jungian philosophy. We can make our models vertical specific and much more safe because of that. I just think that there needs to be a lot more thought on that.
9: No, you're absolutely right. I was involved with a company that just went public, and it's an AI model that was trained exclusively on about 60 years of mental health research, knowledge, and information, so that it can offer up an AI agent specific for big companies where individuals might need to talk to somebody, anyone, in order to help with anxiety and stress, burnout, and if for any reason the AI identifies a red flag, then it gets sent to a human being. But it keeps those costs down. It allows people access to mental health resources without breaking the bank. And it's a bridge between, where that person is and where they need to go.
10: I mean, AI can be used in so many ways that are really useful to us and very valuable to us. But we have to be thoughtful about it. That's all. I mean, we just have to be thoughtful about where we want to use it and where we don't want to use it. For myself personally, I make music with my human friends because that's fun. And I like that.
9: Yeah.
10: But some people make music with artificial intelligence as well. And it can be used in many different ways. It's just going to, one thing it is going to do, it's going to really disrupt a lot of business models.
9: Yeah. Yeah. Well, I'll tell you, I got really scared when I heard some of these people involved with AI saying the future of AI is like a public utility where you'll be charged for what you use. And there's some logic to it, but they were explaining it as if it was an electric company. And the problem I see with that is the digital divide that we're still dealing with in terms of broadband access. The exact same thing is going to happen, but on a Herculean level, much bigger scale, where there are going to be people who can access, leverage, and benefit from AI. And then there for those, it is simply out of reach.
10: 100%. I mean, if you look at what Elon Musk is saying, he's not talking about universal basic income or UBI. He's talking about universal high income, that's some sort of future fantasy. We need to focus on how the technology can be useful to people right now without all of the dangers, without all of the downsides. So I'm very focused on how we should build now and what the future should be of what we build in the future.
9: Yeah. So, is there anything that you're bullish on in terms of what's being built now?
10: You know, I think the fact that token prices are coming down, that tokens, tokens are basically becoming like a commodity, and we're seeing a race to the bottom as the Chinese open weight models are more readily available and more hostable on Canadian sovereign servers. We can make better sovereign. I'm really bullish on Canadian sovereign AI as well. Companies like Cohere and other companies like because I really, really think that it's very important that we have control of our own artificial intelligence. So it can't be, tariffed out of us.
9: Yeah. Well, we saw the future. I think something happened in France when America wanted some sort of information that was on some French servers. But it was American companies, and so they decided to pull out entirely from their contracts with them, And fortunately for them, they had the infrastructure and the software that they needed. We're not there yet, but it's nice to know that it's on the roadmap and they're working towards it.
10: Yeah, they definitely have laws on the books, things like Law 25 and PIPA. Those are things that are, you know, every company is supposed to be moving towards. If you're dealing with sensitive information like health or legal, we're supposed to have Canadian hosting and a Canadian stack. It's really hard to do now because some of the best models are American, but we're getting there quickly.
9: Yeah. Yeah. And but I heard that the cost that you and I are paying for AI is nowhere close to what the real cost is. Never mind the environmental cost that we can talk about at a later date. But we are not, I mean, they are selling it to us at a loss right now, like so many new technologies, where you get hooked on the service. And once you do, the prices start going up fairly quickly.
10: It's hard to know. It's hard. I mean, I think that they are subsidizing the pricing because they're moving towards IPO in the next, yeah, you know, six to 12 months. But at the same time, we're watching pricing on the open weight models is, you know, sometimes 100 times less than the American frontier models. Now, I'm not sure if that's because they're actually less or China is just dumping in tokens basically, yeah, to undermine the American economy. I don't know which it is, but I actually yeah, see it as a commodity that will slowly become like any other commodity. The prices will dump lower and lower.
9: Well, listen, I've always known you as a creative person. The fact that you're thinking about this is really important. So I kind of want to bring this back to where I started with my daughter. What would you tell my daughter about the role that AI can play in the creative space? You know, I heard somebody say the rule that somebody should use in every industry is the 20-60-20 rule, where you start by doing 20% of the work, then you give it to AI for 60%, and then you come back and close the loop with an additional 20% of the work. Is that something that could apply in the creative space?
10: It could apply, but that's not for myself as when I'm thinking of that creative space, whether it's art or music specifically, I don't think that way. I think that there's going to be the rise of human spaces. I think we're going to start to see people that really want to experience human art, whether that's music, yeah, or visual art, whatever it is. And it's not going to be only about the product itself, what is created, but it's going to be about the human that lives around that product. It's going to be more about the human themselves and the person that made that product. And that's going to become very, very valuable. Chess is a great example, right? Chess is a game that people thought that when computers could beat humans at chess, that chess would go away. But the, yeah, reality is chess has never been bigger because, yeah, humans want to play with humans. And I think that's, yeah, the same for the other art. So that's what I would tell her.
9: Yeah, and you're right, because the fact is we're living in a world where we know we are going to build something that can beat us at everything. And so there's no challenge there anymore. And it's not a failure to lose to a machine. And so you're right. There's going to be something remarkable to appreciate of human achievement and the culture that we create and the art that we create. I think you're right. I think the stark relief between the digital world, the AI world, and the magic that is that creative spark that only a human can have is going to make what you just said all the more valuable. David Usher, if people want to hear more about Reimagine AI and they want to hear more about what you're saying on this matter, how can they find it?
10: You can go to davidusher.com or reimagine.ai.
9: Hey, thank you very much, my friend. I hope to catch up with you again soon.
10: Thanks, Ben. Take care.
9: All right, coming up, we're going to talk extended training, Canada's trade surplus, and also should Stelco Steel be nationalized? This is the Ben Mulroney Show.
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0: I got stopped on the subway today. Someone said that they liked listening to our podcast, and I thought that was wonderful. Some people are listening on the radio right now, and they should know that if they don't have the chance to listen on the radio, they can listen as a podcast on YouTube video, on Spotify, on Apple Music, and on Amazon Music. We like to be wherever our listeners and viewers are, and we thank you for allowing us into your lives in any way that you see fit. October is Domestic Violence Awareness Month, and there, every now and then you get exposed to a side of it that sort of opens your eyes to the mountain that a woman has to climb when she makes the decision that the life that she's leading with abuse as part of that equation is it's time to close the book on that. And one of the questions that has to be answered is, when I decide I'm going to leave, where am I going to go? Where am I going to go? And there is an organization called Shelter Movers that helps survivors of gender-based violence leave unsafe situations. And they're approaching their 10-year anniversary, more than 10,000 moves across Canada, and very pleased to be joined to discuss this with a longtime friend of mine. She's the Shelter Movers Gala Chair, Chantal Bisson, and hopefully a new friend, Jessica Vitalis, a longstanding Shelter Movers volunteer and survivor of domestic violence. To the both of you, I say thank you so much for being here.
1: Thank you for having us, Ben. It's great to be sitting here chatting with you about this very important issue.
0: Chantal,
2: absolutely, our pleasure.
0: Yes, thank you. We'll start with you, Chantal, because you're the Gala Chair. What made you want to take on that role?
1: What made me want to take on this role is that I grew up in a violent household. My father was an alcoholic and very abusive. And so when I recognized that there was a place that could really make a difference for women and children who didn't have the benefits that I had as a child, which was, you know, I had a very, very strong mother who was incredibly capable. And, you know, we had somewhat of a safety net within the friendships and relationships that she had of the very limited people who knew what we were enduring as a mother with her three children. So I had that privilege when you're in a terrible situation like that. So when I recognized that there was an organization that needed some support, that needed somebody to get behind them and champion them and help bring it to the media, to bring it to the people of Toronto who have the means to be able to make a difference in the lives of these women and children, it was just a no-brainer for me to get involved.
0: And Jessica, you've been on both sides of it. You've been a survivor of domestic violence, and now you're part of the organization that helps women with similar experiences get out of those experiences. How important is that, what I said off the top, having that place to land when you finally leave? How important is it to being successful in freeing oneself?
2: You know, it's absolutely essential. Like Chantal, my experience with domestic violence is really based in my childhood experiences, but an organization like Shelter Movers didn't exist when I was a kid. And so I remember asking my mother very clearly, why don't we just leave? And she looked at me and said, I'm unemployed. I don't have a vehicle. Mm-hmm. I don't have any money. We have nowhere to go. Right. We have no way to get out of this situation. And so organizations like Shelter Movers can quite literally make the difference for people who are trying to leave difficult situations.
0: But it's also, correct me if I'm wrong, what little I know is that so much of this planning that a woman who's enduring something she should never have to endure, it has to be done as discreetly as possible. You know, the person you're with, the person you're supposed to trust and feel safe with is anything but, and therefore they are a wild card and you don't know how they're going to react if the food that you serve them is too cold, let alone what they're going to do if they find out that you're squirreling away money and you're planning to leave. So how important is it? How much of the process is done under the cover of darkness?
1: Well, exactly. All of that is so important for people to understand. And, you know, Jessica's lived experience is very different than mine. My mom was independent outside of the household. Yeah. She did have a job. She did, you know, quote unquote, have means. Mm. But it still was a difficult thing to extradite yourself yeah. from, to unwind from. And it is because of all the things that you've just listed. You know, it can't be done quickly. It can't be done easily. You're often dealing with somebody who's unstable, yeah. unpredictable, who's watching you, who's got other people watching you. Like it's a web. You're literally in the center of a spider's web. And what we're seeing through our work at Shelter Movers is that a lot of times what's happening now and is more and more prevalent is that they are women who are already isolated. They're isolated yep. because they're new to the country. They're isolated because their family is in a different province. It always happens that these women are already vulnerable and they are already without any support or resource or anybody to turn to. So you put all those things together when you've also got somebody who's controlling the purse strings, and it's nearly impossible yeah. for these women to get out. And this is what people need to understand. Like, you know, the why doesn't she just leave? And these people are often very emotionally manipulative, narcissistic, sociopathic tendencies, and they've got you wound up to believe that you're worthless, that there's nowhere for you to go. Nobody wants you. Nobody wants to help you. So it's just very, not only is it physically often complicated for these women, but they're also mentally yeah. Beaten down. So it's so layered and deeply, deeply troubling that it's just not as easy as getting up and leaving. So yeah. yes, to your point, it does take an awful lot of planning and in the dead of night, essentially. And to keep in mind too, that these women and children are leaving with two bags. Shelters can only allow two bags. There are often pets being left behind. Like it's very, very complicated.
0: Yeah, there's so many threads I want to pull at right now. So I'm just going with the last one that popped in my head. And, you know, the one thing I know about women in abusive situations is, especially when they're mothers, they will prioritize the health and safety of their children over theirs 10 times out of 10. Meaning if there's violence in the home, if the woman can ensure that she is the focal point of that Sorry, anger, good. That she'll do it. She'll take it for the kids. So, when a woman approaches you, Jessica, even if she's testing the waters, are those questions you ask? Like, and what happens? Does a woman become more eager to leave if she can't contain the violence to herself anymore?
2: So that is actually a terrific question. And that goes beyond the scope of Shelter Movers. Okay. So we operate on a referral system okay. where we are referred to clients through approved agencies such okay. as police, emergency shelters, social workers. So those people would all be considered sort of first line resources yeah. for survivors, where the planning would happen with the social workers. And then they would be referred to us yeah. to work through the logistics of what they need in order to facilitate a safe move.
0: So if a woman is listening right now, or if a friend of mm-hmm. a woman is listening right now and knows of somebody who they think, wow, this is something we should look into. What's the process? Jessica, I'll ask you.
2: Okay, perfect. Well, first of all, you can find more information about Shelter Movers specifically on our website, sheltermovers.com. Second of all, I would suggest that they start with a website called sheltersafe.ca. That's a place where they can go to start getting information about the different options that are available, and that website can direct them to different resources. Another thing would just be to start with a simple search about what agencies are available in their immediate area. And of course, if a woman or a child is in immediate danger, they should always call 911 as the first action, no matter what. But start locally, and then the local resources there can set you up to be referred to our services, where we can start the logistics of the move planning.
0: Well, we still
1: yeah. Hold, so Ben, yeah, yeah. sorry,
0: well, to, but Chantel, just, I want to hold that yeah. thought, because we've got much more to talk about on the other side of the break, and I do want to talk about the positive. I want to talk about this gala, the A Moving Affair. It's on Friday, November 6th at the Ritz-Carlton in Toronto. I want to find out what an event like that is going to be like. We've got lots more to discuss right here on The Ben Mulrooney Show, so don't go anywhere. The conversation continues after the break.
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23: From the National Newsroom of the Canadian Press, I'm Karen Rebo. Prime Minister Mark Carney spent part of Thanksgiving Sunday speaking with Ukrainian President Volodymyr Zelensky about America's controversial diesel fuel supply agreement with Russia. Carney's office, as he and Zelensky discussed the agreement U.S. President Donald Trump announced on Friday that would see Russia supply millions of tons of diesel fuel to the U.S. to ease pressure on prices. A readout shows Carney made clear this agreement runs against the efforts of Canada and its allies to end the war in Europe by providing Russia with new revenue. Meantime, Ukraine's president says while Donald Trump's social media post Sunday about an energy ceasefire being reached between Ukraine and and Russia is welcomed. Russia was still hitting Ukraine's energy infrastructure in the capital, Kyiv, and the city of Kharkiv. ABC's Allison Kosick has more.
9: Trump claiming both parties have agreed with immediate effect. Moments before the announcement, Ukrainian President Zelensky said this.
10: If they want energy ceasefire, we are open for this. Don't attack us. Don't kill our children. We will stop attack your diesel.
9: Zelensky's office says Trump's ceasefire announcement came as a surprise. And soon after the ceasefire announcement, Russia attacked a Ukrainian power plant.
23: A passenger terminal at the international airport in Riyadh has been struck again, a day after a missile hit the Saudi complex and killed 12 people and wounded hundreds. Sunday's strike occurred as King Khalid International Airport remained closed amid its fourth strike in 5 days. The Iran-backed Houthi rebels in neighboring Yemen claimed responsibility. British Columbia's police watchdog is seeking witnesses after a police officer shot a man in Burnaby. Police say they were called about a possible domestic dispute, and upon arrival, a man approached them with an edged weapon and an officer shot him. The province's Independent Investigations Office says the man who was shot sustained serious injuries and was taken to hospital. The remnants of Hurricane Isaias have brought heavy rain and flooding risks to parts of the Central Appalachians and Mid-Atlantic region. The late season storm, which hit Florida as a Category 2 hurricane, has caused at least 4 deaths since it made landfall near Pensacola Friday night. ABC's Leslie Lopez is there.
11: We're seeing oak trees and magnolia trees. They're coming down into power poles, into power lines. So to restore this area, it is going to take quite some time. There are many trees that are still down. It's remarkable to see the effort in trying to get these roadways cleared, but many roadways still blocked, many power lines still affected.
23: Meantime, Hurricane Simon is pounding Mexico's Pacific coast as a dangerous Category 3 storm late Sunday night. Its eye remains offshore, but the storm was expected to impact Puerto Vallarta around midnight and continue through Monday morning. This is the Canadian Press. In sports, Game 1 of baseball's National League Championship Series goes to Milwaukee. Bryce Turang homered off Tarek Skubal, and Milwaukee's bullpen shut down Los Angeles, sending the Brewers to a 2-1 win over the visiting Dodgers in the series opener. In NHL action Sunday, Ty Cartier and Will Cooley each scored twice, and the New York Rangers beat the visiting Vancouver Canucks 6-2 to hand Vancouver their fourth loss in a row. The Philadelphia Flyers suffered their franchise record 7th straight loss, dropping a 4-1 decision to Carolina, and Seattle skated past the Washington Capitals 5-3. And in NFL football Sunday night, Tyler Huntley led Baltimore to a game-tying touchdown and a 2-point conversion in the final minute of regulation, and then scored on a 1-yard sneak in overtime as the visiting Ravens rallied to beat the Atlanta Falcons 30-23. From the Canadian Press, I'm Karen Rebo.
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0: Well, it bears repeating that October is Domestic Violence Awareness Month, and there is an incredible event happening in the city of Toronto, and it's happening next Friday, November 6th at the Ritz-Carlton Hotel. It's called A Moving Affair, and it is in celebration and in furtherance of Shelter Movers that helps survivors of gender-based violence leave unsafe situations. And I'm speaking with two members of that team, Chantelle Bisson. She is she's the gala chair, and Jessica Vitalis. She's a Shelter Movers volunteer and a survivor of domestic violence. Ladies, thank you so much for sticking around.
1: No problem. I just wanted to finish what we were saying before we went on the break, is that, you know, the important work that Shelter Movers does is what happens after women and children are in shelters and the time has lapsed. They need to make a move out. Yeah. So that's where they're getting their support with Shelter Movers. We have storage. We have donated furniture. Women and children can start rebuilding their lives with furniture that we can provide and with moves that are, you know, completely donor covered and no cost to them to get into their new homes to begin their new saved lives together. So that's the work that Shelter Movers does. We're not placing women and children into shelters, but we're removing them from them.
0: Of course. Jessica, it's got to be one of the hardest things to do must be to get a survivor of domestic violence to begin thinking of themselves first in order to be the best versions of themselves for the kids, if there are in fact kids.
2: Yeah, I think that's an important point. And that's something that the social workers work with them on to help them assess. Do they need to get out of this situation immediately? Do we have time to do some planning and to get shelter movers involved? So that's, again, something that all is done on the front lines. Yeah. But something that I really want to emphasize is that Shelter Movers is really the only organization of its kind in Canada. We have over 2,000 volunteers that help move around 2,200 families every single year. And our service is really designed to help overcome the financial costs and the logistical barriers and the security risks of leaving a relationship once the survivor has decided that they absolutely have to get out of the situation.
0: Well, because in a lot of cases, they have very little independence. They don't have their own bank accounts. They don't have their own stream of income. They don't have the ability to just, like I said, squirrel money away. And so this is those burdens, those friction points, those choke points are, I have to believe, significant barriers for them to even consider leaving what they already know is not the situation they should be in. Chantel.
1: Yeah, 100%, 100%. So, you know, again, it goes back to the complexity of all of this. And you know, the other thing that we need to discuss is that government funding is decreasing across the board for lots of foundations. And there are a lot of good places for people to take their, you know, their interests, their personality, their wallets to. However, you know, when we've got a situation where we're seeing a government reducing care and consideration for our most vulnerable children, and of course women, it's a huge concern. And this is why we have the gala, is because we need more funding. We need the increase in women that need our services is growing exponentially. And with funding being reduced and almost entirely removed for these sorts of you know, organizations such as ours, this is why we need Torontonians and Canadians to come to the table, because, you know, we can't build a great country if we're not taking care of the upcoming generation. And children who are raised in these situations, it can feel hopeless. They don't excel at school because they're stressed, they're weighed down. I mean, it's a terrible situation. No child should grow up in this kind of environment. So this is why we're calling on Toronto, and this is why we're so grateful to be on the show with you and with your listeners, is like, you know, please come to the gala if you can. We sell individual tickets. There's still sponsorship available for corporations. Yeah. If there's a CEO listening right now, you know, we've got a lot of opportunities for people to get involved in. And, you know, it doesn't always have to be with your money. We do need volunteers. Again, like Jessica is saying, you know, we've completed over 10,000 moves and there are many more moves coming our way. So there's a lot that we need and there are different levels for various people to get involved, which whatever way is, you know, the way that they can give back and be of service.
0: Well, let's open the door to that. You want people to show up. You want people to donate. You want people to have fun at this event. You want sponsorships. So let's start at the beginning. Where can people get more information?
1: I'll let Jessica answer that because I've been talking so much.
2: Well, the very best place to find information is, of course, at sheltermovers.com. And as Chantel just said, you can get information about the terrific event there that's happening on November 6th, which is a fantastic opportunity to directly support the organization. If you're not available for that event, then there's lots of other ways to get involved. I personally have been a volunteer for over 2 years, so you can volunteer as a mover who actually shows up and helps survivors move their belongings from one location to another. If you don't have the physical ability to help with the moving, we're always in need of people who are willing to drive. We always use rental vehicles for the move. So we need drivers for the cube trucks. We need drivers for the transportation that transports the volunteers back and forth. And I also volunteer at community events where I just man booths to raise awareness, to recruit new volunteers. And so there are really a lot of different ways to get involved, but it all starts with the website, sheltermovers.com.
0: It starts with the website, and the Instagram is Shelter Movers. YouTube is Shelter Movers. X is Shelter Mover. So yes, consistency across all platforms. I like that very much. Okay, let's talk about the party itself. If somebody says that their first interaction with Shelter Movers is going to be at the Ritz, that's not too shabby. So Chantel, what do you have planned?
1: So we have a plan. So again, it's a very heavy conversation to be having. And, you know, we don't want people to come in and feel overwhelmed or feel despondent. We want people to come and feel hopeful because this is really what Shelter Movers is doing. This is the whole basis of the organization is hope. It's new beginnings. Yeah. It's joy. It's celebration. It's all those things. So when you come to the event, you know, you're greeted immediately with, you know, a fun Steppenwolf Pete, a great portrait studio, you know, a signature cocktail, past delicious foods. You come into the party because it is a party. Again, we are celebrating the resiliency of women.
0: Chantel, look, when there's an event to raise money for breast cancer awareness or funding for breast cancer research, you're not there bemoaning the existence of breast cancer. You are there looking for hope. And the same goes here. We got to take the world as it is. And the world is a messy, dangerous place with really bad people in it. So this is a celebration of the people who are trying to get out of those situations.
1: Exactly. Exactly. So, and that's what we're doing. We're celebrating. There's dance, you know, there's art being performed through music and through dance, and there's great live auction items. I mean, you know, I happen to be married to that guy, Murdoch, in their season 20.
0: Yeah, I heard
1: something about him. There's just a little bit going around about him.
0: So
1: right
0: I just
1: now.
0: Just want to point out, hey, Chantel, you opened the door, so I'm going to walk through. I just want to point out, I've known you for going on 2 decades. I've been in this city for 25 years. I haven't been on Murdoch Mysteries once. I haven't been invited. I could have been a dead body. I could have been a street urchin. I could have been one of those old-timey cops with the mustache. I mean, Jesus, Stephen Harper was on the show. But no, nothing for Ben. Just saying.
1: Okay, we didn't know you were interested. Now you've made it public. You better watch out because it's going to happen for you.
0: Okay, there
1: you go. But hey, come to Shelter Movers. Bid on the walk-on and it'd be you'll be on problem for sure. But, you know, that's something that we're giving away as well. You know, it's like the Murdoch fans, it's a great opportunity for them to come out. They get to be with Yannick. They get to get photos with Yannick at the event and win, you know, have a chance to win a walk-on just with some of our other fun, like we have a Be a Real Housewives for the day with Luann. Countess Luann is generously donating tickets and then a meet and greet. And, you know, you'll go to the spa before, you go have a great lunch at 1 before. So, you know, we have fun things going on and just all, you know, the intention here is to not only raise awareness, but make new friends, bring in new people to help us make a difference for a greater, better new Canada.
0: Well, and until today, I didn't know about this important organization. So you've raised awareness in at least one person, and I'm speaking into a microphone to a whole bunch of other people. So I think that's in and of itself a win. But Jessica, Chantel, thank you so much for being here. Thank you for sharing the story of Shelter Movers. Thank you for the good and decent work you're doing on behalf of women who deserve what we all deserve.

0: 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I'm Craig Baird, host of Canadian History X, and this month I'm shining a spotlight on what makes Canada great. From Terry Fox to the folks of Gander, Newfoundland, Canadians have made a difference, and it's time we let everyone know that this is Canada. 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
11: Well, one of the smartest decisions I have made in my recent past was to start seeing a therapist. And if Susan is listening right now, hi, Susan. Thank you for listening. We talk about some really difficult things, and it's been very, very helpful for me. But if Susan had ever recommended to me that the solution to my problems was to cut off all communication with my family, I don't know what I would have done. There are stories out there of, and I've seen it anecdotally on social media of people who very confidently say, I've made the choice to step away from my family. I've made a choice to step away from the problematic relationships of my dad or my mom. And while I'm sure there's some very good reasons for it, I have found it odd that I'm seeing more of that than I ever did before. And I read an article about, how family estrangement is happening at a higher rate than it has in the past. And somebody asked the question, are therapists

0: part of the problem. So let's dig into this. And with our guest, Michelle Wiener-Davis, she's a licensed clinical social worker, marriage and family therapist, and author in the field of family therapy. Thank you so much for being here, Michelle.
1: Thank you for inviting me. I appreciate it.
0: So there obviously must be some very valid reasons for somebody to step away from a family dynamic.
1: Sometimes there are, absolutely. When a person is being treated by a parent who is abusive, physically abusive, if there is danger for that person, but the problem is, and I am a therapist, but the problem is that so many of the young people who are cutting off their parents these days are cutting them off for reasons that would have been unfathomable in the past.
0: What are you seeing? What examples can you give us?
1: Well, what happens is a person who is struggling in a relationship with a parent, and it could be because the parent is overly invasive or doesn't isn't mindful about the boundaries that the young person has set, they go to a therapist, they talk to the therapist about what's going on, and the therapist all of a sudden is using terms like toxic and narcissistic and abusive. And once those labels are in the conversation, everything forward in that conversation gets viewed through the lens of parents being the problem and the adult child needing to engage in self-care and protect themselves by ending that relationship. And here's the worst part, Ben, of all of this, is therapists are diagnosing people they have never, ever met before. They don't know anything about them. It certainly is important to gather information about what is going on, but it's also important to know, who is this person? Are they capable of changing?
0: Yeah.
1: And that person should be included in the therapy so that both the parent and the adult child can learn skills.
0: Yeah.
1: To navigate different difficult relationships.
0: Well, I have to believe that, look, even if it's justified that someone remove themselves from a family dynamic, that's a part of a solution. It's a temporary fix, right? Until they can get the tools required to, you would hope, in most circumstances, reintegrate into that dynamic. And when you said off the top, you know, parents, you know, the dynamic of parents not knowing what the boundaries are, it's like, welcome to the life of almost everyone that I know. Like my mom, I could set it to an egg timer. How long in every conversation before she says something that, you know, it is what it is. Moms are nosy. It's how I was raised.
1: Moms are interested.
0: Yes,
1: moms
0: are caring. And they're passionate and they care. And I don't want to be dismissive of real issues, right? But I think you're bringing something up that we're conflating a person's ability to walk out the door and decouple from a relationship with a proper reason to do so. Where's this trend coming from in therapy?
1: Well, it actually, my wheelhouse is really working with couples. I've been known as the divorce buster, working with people who are teetering on the brink of divorce. And people have been walking away from relationships, in my view, sometimes very unnecessarily, for decades. I think what happens is when people are, when they're struggling, when things aren't going easily, we simply do not have the skills, the communication skills, to set boundaries without walking away, to talk about feelings without demoralizing the person with whom you're speaking, to really focus on what's positive as opposed to always focusing on what isn't working. And I do think, whether it's the couples I work with or the other extended family members who are wanting to break off relationships, we all need to learn how to really communicate in ways that are loving and kind and effective. So this is not a new thing.
0: Yeah.
1: The therapists that I have been training over the years, many of them, what happens is, and maybe you've experienced this, I know, I'm glad you had a good experience or are having a good experience with Susan, but what so often happens is you go to a therapist, you talk about what isn't working, your therapist asks you about your feelings and validates your feelings, but doesn't always necessarily push you to really consider how your role in what's going on in that dynamic and how and what you can change in order to get better results. They really are validators of feelings more so than anything else.
0: Yeah, I think the work with a therapist is, if it's being done right, it's hard work, and you're asked to ask yourself some tough questions and answer those questions. And it doesn't always feel good, but on the other side of it is a better understanding of who you are and why you do the things you do. And from that you can grow, and there's a peace on the other side. At least that's for me, I think, what I see in the distance. But, you know, when it comes to families, Michelle, I always tell my sons, as I am not your friend. I am so much more than that. I could drop you on the sidewalk and come find you. Six hours later, you have five new friends. They, with no disrespect to how important friends are, they are a dime a dozen. You're never going to have another dad. So don't diminish the value of this. And I've heard people say to young men, that your father is the only male in your life who wants you to be better than him in every freaking way. And that's success for him. And the same about a mother. And your siblings are the longest relationship you will ever have. You're going to know them from the time you're born to the time either they die or you die. Those are gifts from God. And so if you are going to walk away from them, it better be a last resort.
1: Well, I will tell you in all frankness that my parents had a wonderful marriage. I had a great childhood up until one day when my mother had started therapy and she talked about her unhappiness. And I think the therapist was unskilled at helping her figure out what to do differently and eventually got to the conclusion, you need to leave this relationship and go find yourself. But that wasn't the only thing. And this it really leads me to another point. Divorce is not just the dissolution of a relationship between two people. It affects the kids, it affects extended family. And in my case, when my younger brother, who was the only one who was at home at the time when the divorce actually happened, when he grew up, he went to a therapist who then told him that the cause of all of his unhappiness was my mother and her decision to divorce, and really expressed to him that he should end his relationship with my mother, which, by the way, Ben, he did for 10 long years. And you will never guess what's happening now. His adult daughter isn't talking to him. And so this goes on not just between two people. It goes on between many family members and for generations to come. And because of my own personal experience, I'm telling you, I will spend the rest of my professional life helping people learn how to love each other more rather than how to find fault and end relationships.
0: Well, Michelle, I want to thank you for joining us. Empowering someone for that to be an option and without having exhausted every other one, the loss that you have every day that you don't talk to your mom, every day that you don't have with your siblings while they are walking around in the world is a day of missed opportunity and missed growth and missed joy and missed honesty and missed adventure and all of it. And I feel sad for anybody who takes that as option A as opposed to the last available option. But I thank you for joining us. People want to find you. It's divorcebusting.com and you're on YouTube at divorcebusting1. Michelle, thank you very much for being here.
1: Keep spreading that message, Ben. I love it.
0: Thank you. Well, now we're going to go to you. Have you cut someone out of your life or have you been cut out? Do you feel like therapists are encouraging people to go no contact? We're going to take your calls next right here on the Ben Mulroney Show.
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0: Well, we were just talking with a family therapist about the role that therapists may be playing in what seems to be an increase in self-isolation from your family, cutting off contact, no contact rules, voluntarily saying, my mom, my dad, my brother, my sister are problems that are making my life worse, and therefore my life is better without them. I'm sure those cases exist, but those are the most important relationships you'll ever have in your life. And therefore, if you are going to walk away from them, you better be damn sure that you've exhausted every other option, including asking yourself if you played a part, what role you played in the relationship falling apart. So I want to hear from you at 416-870-6400 or 1-888-225-TALK. Have you cut somebody out of your life? Have you been the one cut out? And do you feel like therapists maybe? And I'm not attacking therapists. It's a question about a trend that we've seen. So give us a call, 416-870-6400. Let's start with Andrew in Scarborough. Thanks so much for calling, Andrew.
11: Hey, how are you, Ben?
0: I'm great.
11: Thanks for taking my call.
0: Absolutely.
11: Great, great topic. It hits close to home. I've got this a couple of times, places in my life. My two brothers, adult brothers, both don't speak to each other. Haven't for a number of years.
0: You remember what it was all about?
11: Yeah, it's very complicated, and it's kind of crazy.
0: Yeah.
11: So, one brother I think is a little bit, crazy, yeah, unhinged, and he has his own opinion about the other brother. And they just don't speak to each other, and they haven't for a number of years. But I'm dealing with it too. My daughter right now for several months doesn't want to communicate. I'm going to say that this is part of it is maybe therapy, but not in my case. Mm. But I think it's social media. I think we see this all the time that people are saying, "Yeah, I'm going to cut my parents out because I disagree with them politically." It's asinine what's going on. I didn't agree with my parents politically ever when I was a kid.
0: Yeah.
11: But I would never, ever think of, okay, well, I'm going to end the relationship or I'm not going to talk to them.
0: Yeah, I didn't disagree. I agreed with my parents politically, but I disagreed with a whole bunch of stuff. I didn't get to wear what I wanted. I didn't get to watch what I wanted. I didn't get to listen to what I wanted. I didn't get to eat what I wanted. I had to go to bed when I didn't want. Like, there's a lot I didn't get. And, you know, I'm not saying that everybody's issues are as simple as mine, but, you know, like, welcome to the world, man. And I agree with you on the social media front, because I think what we're seeing is people lifting therapy words, and they don't know what they mean, and they don't know how to use them, and they turn them into they turn them into weapons. You know, oh, you're toxic, you're a narcissist. You don't know what you've. I mean, there's a clinical definition to describe a narcissist, you've triggered me, or you're not respecting my boundaries. I mean, these are words you hear people use in the parlance of every day, and I guarantee you most of them don't know why they're using them, except they think that what they're doing is getting the upper hand. Andrew, I'm going to let it go there, and I'm sorry that you're dealing with that. Let's go to Steve in Oshawa. Steve, welcome.
12: How you doing, Ben?
0: I'm good.
12: A first-time caller to your show. I listen a lot.
0: Well, thank you.
12: And I'm originally born and raised Sault Ste. Marie. Mm-hmm. Been on my own since 13 years old, no parents, da-da-da, beautiful family, OPP's finest, sons, and what have you. But right now, as I'm going through, it was why I called in, is because I have a sister-in-law back in Sault Ste. Marie, Ontario, that is driving my brother-in-law just to the ground. She has done some real awful stuff. My mother-in-law is 89 years old, dementia, two-minute memory. How does a woman send a broken glass vase of flowers to her room?
0: Your grandmother is suffering with dementia, and your sister-in-law.
12: My mother-in-law.
0: Oh, your mother-in-law.
12: My mother-in-law.
0: And your sister-in-law is what? She's abusing of that relationship?
12: She's abusing my brother-in-law. She had quit a six-figure job to make him pay for the rest of her life. They live in a very nice place back in the Sioux. He's struggling, trying to do and stuff. There's a lot more that I cannot say.
0: So hold on. Let me see if I got this straight. And then unfortunately, I've got so many people lined up here. I need to talk to some more. But are you saying that you, in order to help your brother, you have cut off the sister-in-law? Are you saying like...
12: My brother-in-law is my wife's, who I've been with for 34 years. Okay. That's her brother.
0: Okay.
12: And she had sent these broken flowers there. We have just cut her off. My mother-in-law just had her 89th birthday, and she was not allowed at the party.
0: Well, and listen, I think so long as you're, and I'm not giving any therapist advice here, but so long as you're coupling that cutoff with like clear reasons as to why you did it, and then I think the ball's in the other person's court. Thank you for the call. Let's go to Joanne in Brampton. Joanne, I wish we had lots of time to unpack this stuff, but just let me know what your thoughts are.
13: Okay, love your show. First-time caller.
0: Thank you.
13: My brother stopped talking to the family many years ago.
0: Why?
13: And we tried to reach out to him. Well, there were some issues in the family, but I mean, we tried to talk him to get things resolved, but he just didn't want to talk to anyone. No contact. And it's a coincidence that you're talking about this today, because it's the anniversary of his death. Oh. He died in 2017, October 6th. There were so many things that we wish we could have said, and you know, so many things that needed to be said, and now we can't. And it's just terrible. I mean, you know, we tried we tried everything.
0: Joanne, my heart breaks for you because
13: my parents are elderly, and you know, he died suddenly of an undiagnosed heart condition. And if we would have known, we might have been able to help him. And now there's just no hope. Well, there's, you know,
0: Joanne, listen,
13: terrible day.
0: It's a terrible day. I'm sorry about that. And I guarantee you, if someone had told your brother you have an undiagnosed heart condition and you could die any day, now he would have picked up the phone and called you. And it would be.
13: Oh, yeah.
0: Yeah.
13: I know.
0: I'm so sorry you're dealing with that. But thank you for sharing. I really appreciate it. We've got time for two more. So let's go to Felix in Mississauga. Felix, what are your thoughts?
14: Hey, Benito. Hey. How are you?
0: Good, good. Thanks.
14: I just want to say I don't cut anybody off. Love my family. I don't always agree with them. And they don't always agree with me. But I'm just saying, in the traditional sense, it's like when it comes to social media, everything is hands-on with social media. Parents aren't spending time with their kids, and kids aren't spending enough time with their parents.
0: Yeah.
14: And why is that?
0: Yeah.
14: Because you have both parents working.
0: Yeah, I mean, there's lots of reasons. I don't think we can paint everyone with one. And thank you, my friend. There's lots of reasons. I do agree. But look, when I'm with my mom, her time is more important than mine, right? I like, what do you want to do, Mom? How can I be here in service of you? Because what you've given me, the life I have because of you. So that's sort of my frame of mind entering conversations with my mom. And you know what? Inevitably, it comes back to me 10 times over. Again, everyone's family is unique. We got time for one last one. Alex, I got about 30 seconds for you.
15: Yep, I'll make it real quick. Thanks for taking my call, yep. Ben. Listen, my brother is a bit estranged from the family. He started to come back. But I guess the point I wanted to make was that my family and all, we all agree that, you know, when he's ready to come back, when he's finally settled his things, we're going to make sure that we welcome him with open arms and allow for forgiveness.
0: Yeah.
15: And, you know, just to welcome him back in, because I think that's the other part of it.
0: That's a wonderful way to end this segment. And thank you. And I hope that call comes today, Alex. I really do. Thank you to everybody for calling. Difficult conversation. I'm telling you, there has so many of those conversations when people finally get reunited, they say, what were we even fighting about? And they can't remember, but they do remember the time they lost. Something to keep in mind. Just a reminder, if you want more BMS, we put out a podcast every day. 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
0: Well, we all know about the layoffs at Stelco, and some people in Canada are saying that we should nationalize it. Is that a good idea? I have no idea. But my next guest has a thing or two to say about a thing or two. Please welcome to the show, Brian Borzakowski. He's an award-winning business journalist and the founder and CEO of All Caps Content. Brian, welcome.
29: Thank you for having me.
0: Okay, the first story I want to talk about, we'll get to Stelco, but okay. Extending trading hours. This is, so when I saw this, I was trying to make sense of it because, you know, in every movie I've ever seen about Wall Street, people are waiting there. It's like a starter pistol that goes off when the trading desk opens. And as soon as the trading day is over, people, it is what it is, right? What am I missing here? I thought the rules were the rules.
29: Well, the rules can change, I guess, right? So it's
0: but wouldn't they have to change for everyone?
29: Could that be where it's going? There are these alternative trading platforms. This company, CIX Trading, has come out and said they want to allow trading to be open longer, 8 to 5 p.m., maybe even getting to a 23-hour weekday trading. Right now, the typical trading day for Canadian stocks is 9:30 to 4, same in the U.S. There are ways to trade outside of these, but most investors are focused on this 9:30 to 4. So, you know, this new trading platform comes in, says they want to open it later, allowing people to, you know, make trades outside of those normal hours. And that's kind of shaking things up a bit in the Canadian market. And we did see in the U.S., Trump at one point said he wants to also allow for more trading activity in different hours. And so could we get a 23-hour weekday trading? I mean, that's no data has been given to that. We'll see if that happens. But it's causing alarms among regulators saying that, you know, trading around the clock is not really that beneficial to investors. Sure, it allows people to trade outside, but there are a lot of negatives that can happen there. Number one, people are just going to be so focused on the markets. It actually could make you get a worse price because there'll be less people trading outside of those main hours. We'll see where this goes, but it's certainly it's gotten a lot of people talking today.
0: It seems to me, Brian, that the bigger the system, the more rife it is for abuse, right? So if you extend that window, you make the window bigger, you're just opening up the possibility for people to either game it or take advantage of it. And not to suggest that's the only thing that could happen, right. But it feels like that's one thing that could happen. And there are people already planning for it with, all right, how can we leverage AI so that we can benefit ourselves? I kind of like the world we're living in right now as it is.
29: I agree. Well, one of the things is, you know, companies report their earnings outside of these hours because they don't want markets to immediately react sell off or jump in. And so it allows the market to digest the news. And that's why you have these big companies reporting after 4 p.m. What happens
0: on a Friday when you get the whole weekend? Yeah.
29: Right. And exactly. People are otherwise people got their finger on the trigger, ready to go. And that could cause extreme volatility in people's stocks and in the indexes we're all invested in. And so I think there's a real concern there. I mean, the other concern to me is we're moving to this place where we have prediction markets coming to Canada, which I think is a huge problem. That doesn't, close. Yeah. Those markets don't close. So we're being conditioned to being thinking about investing or gambling all day long.
0: Yeah.
29: And I think that could be an issue. And how does that, impact us sort of this idea that we can do it all day in prediction markets, impact the way people invest all day long? So to me, I kind of like this 9:30 to 4. You're on, you're off. The market has a day. I don't think we should get rid of that.
0: Yeah, and I think you're right. And the more I think about it now, the winners in this would be the AI companies or the companies that are leveraging AI to say, hey, we'll do all the trading for you. When past 4:30, if you don't want to pay attention anymore, we'll do it for you. And so there's a whole bunch of companies out there that would make out like bandits. And you're right, it wouldn't necessarily, it'd be too much stress too, Brian. Like you're constantly checking the markets. You can't analyze the markets.
29: Yeah, and I don't even know how, professional fund managers would sort of handle this. I mean, they need to go home too. And most of us have our money tied up in mutual funds. And so are they going to be investing around the clock also? I mean, there's so many things that I think could impact the average investor.
0: Yeah, all right. Well, let's move on to Stelco. Give for our listeners who, are busy paying their bills and paying their mortgage and taking their kids to soccer, give us the snapshot of where we're at with Stelco.
29: Okay, well, just quickly, Stelco is a major steel company in Canada, founded in 1910. It's almost like the Hudson's Bay Company of Canadian steel. It's been in American hands for a while. It was listed on the TSX, but this company, Cleveland Cliffs, bought it in 2024. Part of this purchase was saying they were not going to lay off anybody, any unionized worker and non-unionized workers. And that was, so 2024, for about 5 years. Well, we're 2 years later. They made an announcement that they're going to lay off 500 workers at the Hamilton plant. And they're arguing because of tariffs, because of U.S. tariffs, 50% U.S. tariffs. So they're importing this stuff into the U.S. It's getting more expensive, and they're saying it's not worth it anymore. So they want to close this plant. There are some people who have come out and said, some people who are buying steel from Stelco saying, hey, wait a minute, actually, the steel that you're making at this plant, it's gone up in value over time. And so it doesn't make sense that, you can't make money at this plant. So, we'll see what the actual numbers are there. But the CEO of Cleveland Cliffs is saying, we're going to shut this down. A lot of people are upset. And the government in particular, because they had this deal in place where they're going to protect workers, and now now there's these layoffs. So there's been, a proposal from a professor saying that we should nationalize Stelco, make that Canadian again, and keep those jobs here. I never think it's, that great to nationalize a company. Well, the government should be in business running a business. But
0: that's what I was going to ask you. Like, I'm as a Mulroney, I think I'm genetically allergic to the notion of nationalizing anything. And you hear the stories of what happened in Venezuela when they came in and nationalized Cuba, or they come in and nationalize everything. Right. It seems like the Chinese model seems to work, at least for China. Is there a version of a nationalization that could work?
29: It's hard for me to sort of see it in Canada in a way. China is a very different, very different government. And we have free markets. How does Stelco, are they going to invest in that? And then they're going, this is the same thing with that Canada Strong Fund that I'm very curious to see where this goes. Are they investing in Canadian companies? Are they taking equity shares? How do they sell that eventually? Do they take it as a loss? How does that sort of impact, operations in Canada? There's so many things that I think are a real minefield when you have the government investing directly or owning Canadian businesses. I mean, we've seen, you know, Canadian government owned businesses before, but I think, you know, that should be a last resort. Let's figure this out. Stelco's not going anywhere, but maybe, you know, hopefully when a trade deal does get done, and I think it will at one day, maybe that makes makes a difference, although, you know, Stelco needs to still be operating then. But the company says that, you know, Stelco's operations are still going. It's not going to kind of impact the amount of tonnage they create. But you sort of see this and you worry, again, just these the tariffs, they're having an impact. At least in certain sectors, and steel certainly one of them.
2: Well, they're having an impact, but, you know, Donald Trump not happy with Canada. He's not getting anything out of us that he thought he'd get. I think he thought we'd roll over far easier and quicker than we have. He's always railing against the trade surplus. Right. He must not be liking today's headline that our trade surplus grew almost doubled from $11.2 billion in August from $6.1 billion in July. Make the case why this is not an issue. And only about a minute left.
29: Yeah, I got to say, it's my favorite story because Trump's kind of driving the prices up. When oil prices rise, we're seeing we're seeing the trade surplus increase. But basically what's happening here, at least this month, is that companies in the U.S. are trying to get ahead of the tariffs. So they're importing a whole bunch of stuff from Canada that's going to have tariffs on it. And that's been good for Canadian businesses. We'll see, you know, where it goes from here. But Canadian businesses made a lot of money because they had to send that stuff over before the tariffs come in. That's why we saw that big trade surplus, to get ahead of those tariffs.
2: Yeah, well, he reads headlines. He doesn't read articles. So he's just going to see the trade, and he's going to say that the Canadians are screwing America again. It's a roller coaster with that guy. But Brian, thank you for being here, and thank you for making clear things that were probably a little opaque beforehand. We appreciate you.
29: Thank you.
2: All right, we are going to take a break. But Elon Musk says Quebec, Alberta, and Saskatchewan should separate from Canada. He's a very smart man, but was that a smart thing to say? We'll unpack that next.
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1: From the National Newsroom of the Canadian Press, I'm Karen Rebo. A passenger terminal at the international airport in Riyadh, Saudi Arabia, has been struck again, a day after a missile hit the complex and killed 12 people and wounded hundreds. Saudi aviation officials said the attack on King Khalid Airport Sunday killed one Pakistani national and injured 11 others. The airport has been attacked four times by the Houthis in 5 days. ABC's Karen Hua reports from Washington.
2: The Houthis now warn nearly every Saudi airport is a, quote, theater of operations. The FAA is urging airlines to be careful when flying over Saudi Arabia, calling the situation potentially hazardous at any altitude. The Houthis have also been working to restrict oil shipments through the Red Sea. Now, when President Trump was asked whether he would join these Saudi airstrikes against the Houthis, he said, "We may. We're going to look at it."
1: Canada has issued a travel advisory to avoid all non-essential travel to Saudi Arabia, and Canadians already in Riyadh are urged to avoid the city's airport. Prime Minister Mark Carney spent part of Thanksgiving Sunday speaking with Ukrainian President Volodymyr Zelensky about America's surprise reversal on a long-standing American policy of taking no oil from Russia. U.S. President Donald Trump announced Friday a deal that would see Russia supply millions of tons of diesel fuel to the U.S. to ease pressure on prices as the war with Iran continues. Carney's office has provided a readout that shows Carney made clear this agreement runs against the efforts of Canada and its allies to end the war in Europe by providing Russia with new revenue. Ukraine called out the U.S., saying the move helps Vladimir Putin and hurts Ukraine. ABC's Patrick Reville has another take.
3: In reality, most experts say that the amount of diesel that Russia is promising to export is not that much, and certainly not enough to meaningfully change prices. For example, the amount that they have promised initially is far less than a single day's use of diesel in the US. In reality, Russia hasn't been exporting diesel because Ukraine has been hitting its oil refineries so hard for the past year that it's suffering severe shortages domestically.
1: A brand of turkey gravy sold in Western Canada is being recalled due to undeclared mustard. The Canadian Food Inspection Agency says the recall was triggered by Kevin's Natural Foods and that there have been no reported reactions associated with the gravy. Comedian Russell Brand arrived at a London court Monday for the opening of his trial on charges of rape and sexual assault. Brand was flanked by security guards and accompanied by his wife as he arrived at Southwark Crown Court for the first day of a trial that is expected to last 10 to 12 weeks. The 51-year-old Brand has pleaded not guilty to offenses relating to six women and are alleged to have taken place between 1999 and 2009. This is the Canadian Press. In sports, Game 1 of baseball's National League Championship Series goes to Milwaukee. Bryce Turang homered off Tarek Skubal, and Milwaukee's bullpen shut down Los Angeles, sending the Brewers to a 2-1 win over the visiting Dodgers in the series opener. In NHL action Sunday, Ty Cartier and Will Cooley each scored twice, and the New York Rangers beat the visiting Vancouver Canucks 6-2 to hand Vancouver their fourth loss in a row. The Philadelphia Flyers suffered their franchise record 7th straight loss, dropping a 4-1 decision to Carolina, and Seattle skated past the Washington Capitals 5-3. And in NFL football Sunday night, Tyler Huntley led Baltimore to a game-tying touchdown and a 2-point conversion in the final minute of regulation, and then scored on a 1-yard sneak in overtime as the visiting Ravens rallied to beat the Atlanta Falcons 30-23. From the Canadian Press, I'm Karen Rebo.
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0: Show.
1: Well, Premier David Eby of British Columbia had a majority government and two more years on the clock. He called an election anyway. One poll found that 57% of British Columbians disapprove of that decision, and I think he knows it, because ever since the writ dropped, he's been looking for somebody else for you to be mad at. Last Thursday, he stood beside a Shell station in Surrey and told you who was responsible for the price of gas. Quote, big oil and gas companies, he said, have made exploiting conflicts overseas to make record profits. On Friday, he flew to Kelowna and set up in front of a Save-On Foods. He told the cameras that grocery retailers are using inflation as a cover to jack up prices. Then he said this, quote, don't worry about Save-On Foods. Don't worry about Jimmy. He's going to land on his feet. Jimmy is Jim Pattison. He owns Save-On Foods. The premier never came out and accused him of anything. He chose the man's store as a backdrop, dropped his first name, and left you to connect the dots. In case you missed it, his party's news release mentioned how much richer the Weston and Pattison families got last year. Now, I want you to hold that picture in your mind because I have another one for you. February 28th of last year, Donald Trump is threatening tariffs. David Eby wants British Columbians to, you know, buy local. So where does he go to make that pitch? A Save-On Foods in Vancouver. He stood in that store and said it was, quote, absolutely inspirational to see people supporting homegrown businesses. So 20 months ago, Jim Pattison's grocery store was a symbol of standing up for British Columbia. On Friday, it was a prop. So what is the premier actually promising? Well, he calls it a, quote, price guard, a cap on what stores can make on milk, eggs, cheese, butter, and poultry. Now, if that list sounds familiar, it should. Those are the supply-managed products. Government-sanctioned marketing boards already control what they cost before they ever reach store shelves. Mr. Eby admitted as much on Friday. The Times columnist reports that economists and the Canadian Federation of Independent Grocers are warning his plan could lead to shortages and panic buying and could leave smaller grocers at a disadvantage. Smaller grocers, the very people he says he wants to help. And we've seen this movie before. In the 2024 campaign, David Eby promised every family in the province a $1,000 grocery rebate. He said it would, quote, be one of the first things we're going to do. He even made fun of his opponent's version for taking too long. He won, and months later, his finance minister announced it was, quote, no longer the right time. And the checks never came. A conservative MLA in Kelowna had a line about Friday's announcement that I wish I had written. He called it, quote, the arsonist offering to put out the fire. Mr. Eby's own numbers that groceries cost 27% more than they did 5 years ago. Not for nothing, his party's been in government for every one of those 5 years, and he's been premier for nearly four of them. This year's deficit is $13.3 billion. That is the largest in the history of British Columbia. Now, to put it into perspective, in the worst year of the pandemic, with the economy shut down, the deficit was $5.6 billion. As recently as 2021, the province had a AAA credit rating. This year, Moody's downgraded it, citing a marked deterioration in the province's credit fundamentals. A few weeks later, DBRS downgraded it too. Now, when your credit rating drops, you pay more interest. The Business Council of British Columbia says debt servicing is now the fastest growing line item in the budget. That is the money that buys no nurses and paves no new roads. The Canadian Taxpayers Federation ran the numbers on the debt. It worked out to, about $27,000 for every person in the province today. And under Mr. Eby's own plan, that climbs to nearly $41,000 by 2029. And a Léger poll taken just before this announcement found 58% of British Columbians believe the province is on the wrong track. So you can see why the premier would rather talk about Jim Pattison. All right, Mr. Premier, let's have at it. Let's talk about Jim Pattison. He turned 98 last week. He was born in Saskatchewan, but he made his home in Vancouver. In 1961, he walked into the Royal Bank and borrowed $40,000 to buy a car dealership. He put his house up and his life insurance as collateral. He literally bet the house. It did not fail. Today, the Jim Pattison Group employs about 49,000 people. It does $14 billion a year in sales. It is headquartered in Vancouver, where it all started. When British Columbia needed somebody to run Expo 86, he took the job for $1 a year in salary. When he was named to the Order of British Columbia, the citation said that more than anyone else, he was the one who made Expo happen. In 2017, he gave $75 million to St. Paul's Hospital. Now, at the time, it was the largest gift a private citizen had ever given to a medical facility in this country. St. Paul's, by the way, is the hospital that looks after the downtown east side. In 2022, he gave another $30 million to Royal Columbian. Quote, sooner or later, whether you're rich or you're poor, he said a lot of people may sooner or later need a hospital. One of these two men has spent 65 years building things in British Columbia with his own money. The other is running up a tab with yours. And the second man wants you to be angry at the first. Now, I wish I could tell you the dividing stops at the grocery store. But on May 15th, a member of Mr. Eby's caucus stood up in the legislature and said that non-Indigenous people, herself included, use the term uninvited guest to describe themselves. She was born in British Columbia. She said so in the same speech. Then she urged every other MLA to follow her lead and call themselves settlers. She also said these words are not meant to divide us. I'll take her at her word that that's what she meant. But think about what an uninvited guest actually is. It is somebody who should not be in the house. You can't tell millions of people that they are guests in the only home they've ever known and expect the room to stay together. It didn't. Within days, another MLA answered her, quote, we are not uninvited guests. Canada belongs to every citizen. Now, David Eby leads that caucus, and I went looking for one sentence, one word from him saying that these words do not speak for his government. I couldn't find them. And go look at the government's own parks website, Alice Lake Park, Cypress Park. The word provincial has been removed from the names of these parks. Nobody in government will tell you why, but something tells me it's got something to do with colonialism, oppression, white supremacy, settler, whatever. Oil companies one day, grocers the next, a 98-year-old man who builds hospitals. There is always a villain, and it will never be the fellow who's been running the place. Here is how it ends, by the way, if it works. After the last election, David Eby said, quote, we need to govern for the entire province. He's going to say that again on election night if he wins. And when he does, please, I beg you, I urge you, remember how we spent October. Anyway, that's all I got to say about that. We've got a big, big show for you today. The saddest news that I could have possibly imagined over the weekend. My friend Sass Jordan, someone I shared a TV screen with, a stage, and one of the most significant things in my life, Canadian Idol. She passed away at the age of 65. I did not know she was sick. I'm going to share some stories of how wonderful a woman, what a talented woman she was, how special she was to so many of us. So we're going to talk about that in a little bit. We've got lots of great conversations coming for you today, including a conversation with Tom Korski. I want to run through the Buy Canada project and how when our prime minister says Buy Canada, it's not exactly what he meant. So we'll be talking about that and taking your calls as well. And we've got Tony Chapman joining us to talk about the tricky, problematic marketing of Meta glasses. Why nobody eats crumble cookies anymore. By the way, I've never had a crumble cookie. Have you?
0: Yes.
1: You've had a crumble cookie?
0: Yes, I have.
1: I waited in line once to buy them for my daughter. I think they cared more about the act of getting them than actually eating them. From what I understand, they're garbage.
0: That was the case initially when they came in the town.
1: Yeah. So lots and lots to get to today. But again, very, very sad news with the passing of Sass Jordan. You know, she meant so much to so many people and she meant so much to me. I'm going to miss her and I'm going to cherish the memories I have, and I want to share them with you a little bit later today. In the meantime, coming up, our next guest joins us when the federal government messes up in a major way. He's back again today, so

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13: Well, you know the expression, who watches the watchers? Well, Tom Korski from BlackRock Reporter, that's who watches the watchers. 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And if they step out of line, he lets us know and we talk about it. Tom, welcome to the show.
14: Thank you, Ben.
13: Okay. So I remember covering the story of the politicization of the Afghan War Memorial. I don't even think they call it a war memorial. I think it's for the Afghan mission. They've decided it's I don't know, too divisive to call it a war. And I know that Justin Trudeau decided that he didn't like the design and instead turned it into some indigenous led thing, which would be fine, except the vets loved the original design. And for the groundbreaking ceremony, I remember covering it, that it was just a series of missteps. So what are you learning about it?
14: All those things are true, Ben. And when, as you know, when you talk to actual combat veterans, this just infuriates them. What is a national

0: monument to Afghan war veterans. It's a tombstone. There were people who died there, and there were many families, many hundreds of families that suffered, and this was a pivotal moment in their lives. And what did the Department of Veterans Affairs do? It says right on the side of their building, Veterans Affairs. Their focus is not obscure. They have somehow turned this into a reconciliation with Indigenous people. Algonquin tribes, local First Nations, have filed Ontario Superior Court claims, claiming title to pretty much all of downtown Ottawa, including Parliament Hill, and the location of this national monument. That's disputed. Yeah. This is pending in court. This is not proven, and there's an argument. It's a legal argument. In the meantime, could they do something nice for the war dead to commemorate, really observe the casualties of what was one of our longest military missions? No, they couldn't. They had a 40-minute ceremony. They invited 170 people at the groundbreaking. 12 of them were actual Afghan war veterans. None of them were invited to speak. And when they were asked about this by a conservative MP, former mayor of Moose Jaw, Fraser Tolmie, who has represented the RCAF base, famously, with the Snowbirds aerial team, and he asked them, what were you thinking? And they said, well, we just ran out of time. They ran out of time for the war dead at the memorial to the war dead.
1: And look, someone needs to remind these people that the soldiers didn't wake up one day and just decide they were going to go take a trip to Afghanistan. They were ordered to go there by their country and by their government, which means when some of them don't come home, that is because they gave the ultimate sacrifice for that government and for this country. We owe them at the very least more than what they've been given through this entire folly that has been this this Afghan mission memorial.
0: And when you ask them, Ben, it's interesting, really, what is military service? It's violence sort of weirdly juxtaposed with mind-numbing bureaucracy. Ask any veteran with a medical benefit claim, and they will tell you it's like lining when you line up at the passport office times 1,000. It's been stupid. The number of internal audits and reports, it's gone on for years. Yeah. And so you will hear them say, finally, this is our moment to shine at the unveiling and the groundbreaking for the tombstone. No, it wasn't. Yeah. They were still at the back of the line.
1: Well, let's listen. We're not going to solve it. So all we can do is highlight it. And hopefully somebody over there is going to say, yeah, maybe we should pivot and try to rectify the situation. But that's not on us. That's on them. Let's move on to the ever-expanding opacity of Canadian government and how hard it is to be able to get eyes on what's going on. Oh, Tom, you still there?
0: I'm still here, Ben.
1: Yeah, so you've got the cabinet is concealing more and more records. Is that correct?
0: They do have a fetish for concealment of records. Indeed, they do. And the my favorite is now the passport office. We just discussed passports. Their record on service is so poor, as has been documented in successive audits, that they've now censored the audits on how bad their service is. Oh, yes. It's, other than that, Ben, the place runs like a Swiss watch.
1: Yeah, you know, I've got to say, like, I get it. Certain things need to be secret. I don't want to know everything. I want to know that the job gets done. But for most things, what do they say in law? The appearance of propriety is as important as propriety itself. And if your default setting is to be secretive, then my default setting has to be apprehensive. I'm going to have to look at you through a cynical lens. I don't want to, and I wouldn't if you just told me what over the course of the normal course of affairs would be learnt and known. And hiding things and making such efforts to hide things, unfortunately, makes regular people wonder, what are you hiding? And it shouldn't be that way.
0: It's also counterintuitive, Ben. We always say in the newsroom, don't we? I mean, it always comes out eventually. Yeah. Everything comes out eventually. There is a fetish for concealment. There's an omnibus budget bill. It added one line that would grant cabinet, yet new authorities, to conceal very routine records that happen to involve retail payment activities. Even the Commissioner of Information said, this is not, you know, nuclear secrets. This is a lot of this is really routine,
1: yeah.
0: but it is this fetish for concealment. Everyone understands accountability.
1: Yeah.
0: It's embarrassing. It can make you feel hot and angry. But you either trust people or you don't. And I have to tell you, there's the record on disclosure and concealment of records for a government that promised transparency and openness by default. It's truly dreadful.
1: Yeah.
0: Left, right, and center. Everyone agrees on that.
1: Yeah. Well, lastly, every time I hear a story like this, Tom, I go all the way back to the $15 glass of orange juice by Bev Oda that saw her booted from cabinet. God forbid. And ironically, it was I believe that was a trip to London as well. Bev Oda ordered a glass of orange juice, I think, from room service at a London hotel where she was there for work. I don't know if anyone's ever traveled to London before or if you've ever had orange juice in room service, but it doesn't cost what it costs at home. It's more expensive. And she got booted for $15 of orange juice. Now tell me the story of this Piccadilly junket.
0: $18,000 junket by
1: $18, you said?
0: $18,000, not $18.
1: Okay.
0: By a former Toronto Star columnist, Amir El-Gawabi. And the day she was the cabinet advisor on Islamophobia. Booked a four-day business class trip to London, stayed at a Piccadilly hotel. Total cost was, as I mentioned, $18K. What was the purpose? It was to attend one brief meeting on a definition of Islamophobia with a committee of the United Kingdom's Ministry of Housing. Ben, we don't know what was actually discussed because there were no records kept. I don't want to be unfair, rough language. This looks like a holiday, only someone shoehorned in a brief meeting so they could bill it back, including the business class airfare. Ben, why is this matter? Cabinet has promised for 3 years to cut unnecessary travel.
1: Yeah.
0: And they just won't do it.
1: Well, what's the expression? This could have been an email. Well, this could have been a Zoom.
0: Exactly.
1: This could have been a Zoom. And I'm not judging the value of the meeting. For me, it has nothing to do with that. If there's an important meeting on Islamophobia, by all means, take that meeting. But if you're telling me that you were there for a couple of days and there was a single meeting on the books, yeah, that could have been a Zoom. And I don't care whether it's your left, right, center, purple, green, or brown. This to me is waste.
0: Ben, God bless him. Former budget officer Yves Giroux said, if he accepted on faith every time recent cabinets have promised to cut travel, the Ottawa International Airport would have closed. But it's still open. He said it's still open.
1: And didn't they say? Wasn't the pushback that personal attendance was required?
0: Oh, they always say personal attendance is required. And also, I'm meeting with stakeholders.
1: Oh, meeting with stakeholders. Yeah. Well, apparently we can't say stakeholders anymore because that has been falsely linked to colonialism, even though it predates Canada by years. It had to do with who held the money when two people would bet, who would hold the stakes. But God, don't let history get in the way of a perfectly good virtue signal. Tom Korski, thank you very much, my friend. I appreciate it.
0: Thank you, Ben.
1: Well, Prime Minister Mark Carney, do as I say, not as I do. I can make that case with my eyes closed. Next.

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11: Buy Canadian. Two words. You could print the whole policy on a hockey puck and still have room for the logo. For a year and a half, Mark Carney has promised that his government would build Canadian and buy Canadian. He has said it over and over and over again. So the Toronto Star did what reporters are supposed to do. They went through the government's own contracting data to see where the money went. And here is what they found. Since Mr. Carney became prime minister, $7.8 billion in federal contracts has gone to corporations controlled from the United States. Let me say that again. $7.8 billion in federal contracts has gone to corporations controlled from the United States. The Star says American-controlled multinationals have dominated the richest federal contracts under his leadership. $7.8 billion on a two-word policy. Now, you got to be fair because the people defending the government have a couple of very real points. First, the formal Buy Canadian rules only took effect on December 16th of last year. That's a very big deal. Mr. Carney said that he'd only been in office for months by then, so some of that money may well have gone out before the rules existed. Second, plenty of these companies build things here. In July, the Prime Minister stood on a factory floor in London, Ontario, and announced nearly $2 billion for 190 armored vehicles from General Dynamics Land Systems Canada. The parent company is American. But the people building those vehicles are Canadian. The Prime Minister said the deal will create and sustain 6,000 jobs. I'm not going to tell a welder in London his paycheck doesn't count. So, yes, I understand that the word Canadian can be complicated. But look at what Ottawa actually built to back up those two words. The rule began with contracts worth $25 million and up. And in June, that dropped to $5 million. And where it applies, the main tool is a discount applied to a Canadian supplier's bid price when the bids are scored. So it's a thumb on the scale. That is the muscle behind Buy Canadian. Now ask yourself this question. Does Donald Trump care about nuance? Would he sit through a seminar on what counts as American, or would he just cut every Canadian out of contention with the stroke of a pen? Well, you don't have to guess the answer. On September 16th, less than 3 weeks ago, he signed a presidential memo directing his officials to identify Canadian goods in the U.S. federal civilian procurement system and take steps to remove them. One signature. And the reason the White House gave? Buy Canadian. Our policy, they named it. So think about where that leaves us. Washington is moving against Canadian goods because of a policy that, according to the Star, still lets $7.8 billion flow to American-controlled corporations. We are paying the price for being tough, and we are not getting the benefit of actually being tough. The government told the Star it continues to take action to strengthen Canadian supply chains and support Canadian workers. Fine, then show us. Publish the numbers every quarter. How much went to companies owned here? How much went to companies owned somewhere else? And why? Because this is supposed to be the easy one. Buy Canadian. Two words. If we can't get the two words right, God help us when it gets hard. I want to hear what you have to say. 416-870-6400-1-888-225-TALK. I may be wrong, and if I am, I want to hear it. So make your case, but I'd love to hear what you think. If you're a liberal, can you defend the allowing of federal contracts to go to companies outside of Canada? And look, I'm not saying we're going to get it all right, but are we going to get $7.8 billion of it kind of nuanced wrong, not exactly right? I mean, that's a big chunk of change. And I keep going back to Donald Trump. I'm the one always accused of making allowances for him. I'm the one telling you he's not going to play by these rules. He's not going to play by the rules. Why should we? There you go. 416-870-6400, 1-888-225-TALK. It's a big number, $7.8 billion. Based on our Buy Canadian floor, is going to companies owned and controlled by the Americans. And like I said, I concede the point that there are American companies with Canadian subsidiaries that are benefiting Canada. I get that. I get that. Now just do it from Donald Trump's perspective. He is a blunt instrument. He doesn't care about nuance. If the Canadians are involved, he's going to cut us out. So they get $7.8 billion of our money, and we are left in the cold. And it started with our policy, or at least according to them. I would grant you it started with Donald Trump rattling his sabers. Let's go to Anthony here in Toronto. Anthony, welcome.
5: Welcome. Hi, Ben. How are you?
11: I'm great.
5: Good. I buy whatever's the cheapest, and that's it. And I'm not going to show prejudice to my good American neighbor because two guys at the top can't figure out their problems.
11: I get it, Anthony. But if, like, we're down this road, I didn't send us down this road, and you didn't send us down this road, but here we are.
5: Yep.
11: And on one side, you got Donald Trump, who is just taking a sledgehammer to anything with a maple leaf on it. And on our side of the border, we are appreciating the nuance between what is an American company and what is a Canadian subsidiary that hires Canadians, but the home office is in America. And if we're not going to play the game that Donald Trump plays, we're going to come out losing because he rigs the game, right? He does.
5: Yeah.
11: And so, if we're on this path, I just say let's play it according to the rules that he's going to play him by.
5: I'm going to try.
11: Yeah.
5: But when I heard about the guy in D.C. who's still selling his wine cheaper to the States, even with the tariffs, I'm going, guys, if you can't get your own house in order up here in Canada,
11: yeah,
5: why am I here? Why should I follow suit? I don't have the money or the means to do it.
11: Yeah.
5: So whatever's cheapest on the shelf, I'm not. That's what I'm going to buy. Sorry,
11: but,
5: buddy.
11: Anthony, let me ask you a question. In your own personal life, when you go to the grocery store, are you at least curious to like compare a Canadian product versus an American, or do you just are you like a lot of people so strapped for cash that you're just going to go with the cheapest option, be it Canadian, American, or something else?
5: I can't say for sure. I always look at the price per 100 grams.
11: Yeah.
5: At the bottom end of the day, and that doesn't have a flag next to it. And I'm not going flag shopping.
11: Yeah.
5: You know what I mean?
11: Yeah. Fair enough, man. Anthony, thank you, my friend. Thank you so much. Let's go to Mike in London. Mike, thanks for calling.
12: What's going on, Ben?
11: Oh, you know, just trying to get through the day.
12: First and foremost, my deepest condolences on the loss of your friend.
11: Oh, thank you very much. Thank you. Thank you.
12: You hit the nail on the head with regard to the Canadian workers that are benefiting from the American companies consuming the contracts. And as you know, to have an entity in Canada, they do have to have a home office in Canada.
11: Yep.
12: They have to operate from a Canadian bank. The remittances are payable to the jurisdiction within the labor occurs, all that good stuff.
11: Yep.
12: Great. Okay, cool. Well, what about the profits? The GDP that should be spent in our area is taken back to that mother company as a profit that's transferred out of our GDP to the, like, what, do they think we're that stupid? It's the same problem with the non-domestic workers coming in, making their money here, God bless them, and they send it all back home to help their families, and God bless them for that, but none of it gets spent in our GDP.
11: Yeah. I think what happens is when we talk tough and say we're going to buy Canadian, but then you look at the fine print and it's very nuanced, which I'm not against the nuance. But if you're going to talk tough, Donald Trump only hears the tough talk. So he is going to respond with his own version of tough talk and tough action. And we end up coming.
12: Correct.
11: And then so we're bringing a leaf blower to a gunfight. And
12: you're dealing with a sociopath.
11: Yeah. And I mean, it's ironic that I'm accused of licking Donald Trump's boots when I'm the one seeing him for what he is in this case. So,
12: oh,
11: anyway,
12: buddy.
11: Hey, thank you. Thanks, my friend. I appreciate it. We got time for a couple more. Let's go to Irene. Irene in Toronto. Thanks for calling.
13: You're welcome, Ben. Ben, ever since this all started, elbows up and buy Canadian.
11: Mm-hmm.
13: I never fold up rule because can somebody help me with my bank accounts going low because I want to support Canada? And don't get me wrong. I was also born here, breed here.
11: Yeah.
13: Our own prime minister does not even, he has not, any of his savings or anything is not in Canada.
11: Yeah.
13: He's West.
11: Yeah, but you know what? That was honestly, I tried to make that point during the election campaign. It did not land with enough voters. So I'm not going to relitigate that. You know, I tried in the last election. It didn't land. Didn't stick
13: That's
11: the landing.
13: Too bad, Ben.
11: Oh, I know. I gave it the old college try, Irene. Thank you so much. David, I don't have a time to get to you, so please call back next time. Thank you to everybody for calling in. Our next guest is going to be talking Crumble Cookies and McDonald's, and hopefully he's going to bring samples. We also unpack the highly controversial notion of dynamic pricing. This is the Ben Mulrooney Show.
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1: Well, depending on where you're listening to us from across this country, you may have never come into contact with crumble cookies. But in a city like Toronto, I know that there's at least one outpost here. And I remember my daughter begging me to go to the store to get her some crumble cookies for her and her friends. And so I went after work, must have been about 6 months ago, probably somewhere in the winter. Yeah, sometime. No, more than that. It was during like the winter last year. And I went in and I could appreciate why it was such a social media darling, because the whole process was just designed for people to take pictures of. And I always thought to myself, like, I didn't try the cookies. I brought them home and gave them to my daughter, and she was very excited. I heard from people who said that they were not good cookies. But apparently now the entire process, like, nobody's eating these cookies anymore. Apparently, they are closing down shops left, right, and center. Some people, sadly, who became franchisees are losing their life savings because they hitched themselves to a wagon and the wheels have come off. And the question is, like, what happened? What happened? Well, you know, the person to ask is the person who just joined us, Tony Chapman, host of the award-winning podcast Chatter That Matters. He's the founding partner of Chatter AI. You can find him all over Instagram, Chatter That Matters, TikTok, Chatter That Matters, LinkedIn, YouTube, Facebook, Twitter, you name it. Tony Chapman is there. Tony, welcome.
2: Always a pleasure. Great introduction.
1: Why is nobody eating crumble cookies anymore?
2: Well, I think what they really did was they mastered attention.
1: Yeah.
2: But what they failed to do is create this affection. And there's a big difference. So you can come out big and it's like a rocket ship. Everybody gets excited. Fear of missing out. I got to be part of it. I got to get my picture. I got to be culturally relevant. But if your product doesn't deliver, if it fails to bring you back a second or third time, what you've got is you've got a lot of hype, a lot of money pouring in, a lot of stores being opened up. But then you create this vacuum. And this is what's happened. So they went off like a rocket ship. Everybody had to have it. Became, I had to have a franchise. But without that repeat business, You've explained it so well. This product is going out of business. It's not going to be around in the coming weeks because it just doesn't have enough cachet to create the kind of loyalty we need.
1: Well, and from what I understand, they tried to do something. They tried to create, like, induced demand by having quote unquote drops. Like, oh, we're gonna have a special cookie for a short run, and after that, we're never gonna have it again. And that can create like a false sense of demand. But the problem is, as you are trying to roll that out across franchisees, different cookies bake at different temperatures, and you're not going to have that consistency because you can't count on everybody to know how to do that new cookie every week or 2 weeks or 3 weeks, you know? And so that inconsistency, from what I understand, was one of the reasons that people are like, yeah, we're done here. I'm not going to keep going back every 2 weeks and it's going to be hit or miss.
2: Let's break that down. First of all, it's a great marketing move when you create scarcity. I've got to get it now before it's gone.
1: Yeah.
2: That works really well when you've got a product, as you said, that you can execute incredibly well on. Yeah. So if I actually said, oh, I have to get there for Wednesday, I'm going to miss out on the bumblebee raspberry version of this, and I show up and it doesn't taste great because the franchisees, and they don't march in order. This isn't something I put up in the cloud and it appears on my phone. As you said, it requires ovens, part-time labor. It has to be baked properly, has to be executed. And if you come down with social media and you can't wait to that you found this and it turns out to be a disappointment,
1: yeah,
2: the blowback to the brand is immense and it happens overnight. Yeah. And you talk about the numbers, they're down 32% in a year, 70% in the last month. We're talking about a spiral, that, you know, you rarely see in marketing in terms of, you know, you tend to die by 1,000 penknife wounds, but when a machete hits your brand, which is, you can't recover. And so that's the issue. Execution for sure was the reason why, but scarcity for sure. If you're a marketer and you can find a way to create something that creates tension and people have to have, that's fantastic. But you better deliver when they show up.
1: Well, you want to talk about consistency. We talk about McDonald's, right? I mean, I remember when in 1993, I went to McDonald's in Russia and I got a burger that tasted just like a burger I would have gotten in London or London, England or London, Ontario. And the same with the fries. And so they've mastered that. But now McDonald's and Walmart are defending against the backlash on dynamic pricing. Now, I understand when a Walmart might do it, but I didn't know McDonald's was getting in on dynamic pricing. And maybe tell people what dynamic pricing is.
2: So dynamic pricing is, first of all, you went to Russia. That was a Canadian, by the way, George Kohan. Yes. And the values were quality, value, service, and cleanliness. No matter where you got the same McDonald's. And people love that consistency. Here's where dynamic pricing comes in. Because of AI, they feel that, for example, my umbrellas normally sell for $3.99. A monsoon hits, I know everybody's going to be coming in. I'm going to sell out of those umbrellas, so I'm going to price them at $6.99.
1: Yeah.
2: I'm going to change the pricing. We know from airfares how that happens. You buy airfares, and you're going on, and you're looking for a price for your ticket to Vancouver, and you don't go through it. They've got your cookie. Next time you go, the price has gone up.
1: Yeah.
2: So they say, oh, my, I have to buy it. That's dynamic pricing. It's using AI. And it's trying to match consumer demand with my inventory.
1: Yeah.
2: Where it gets ugly, and I think this is the word, ugly is the proper word, is if consumers are going in and they know you have a higher propensity to pay, you make more, they can change the price. Or the fact that you're more desperate, they can change their price.
1: Yeah, see, I don't like that. They're literally asking the question, how far can we push the consumer to the point right before they break? And I don't know how you build a long-term relationship with that level of tension.
2: Google search advertising's done it for years because they auction off their words to you. And the more people that want it, for example, Halloween, if you happen to be in the business of selling something scary, you're going to pay a lot because you're bidding against others. That's dynamic pricing.
1: Okay, but explain to me how retail. Walmart. So what are Walmart and McDonald's doing to defend against the notion of dynamic pricing?
2: What they're saying is the consumer's never going to pay a penalty for it. Where people are suspicious about it, because now that you're seeing that when you go to the shelf at a Walmart, there's electronic price signs. They change. They can be dynamically changed. And what we know is they've tested is through AI. Again, if consumers are coming in and there's more demand for the product than the actual inventory, they feel they're going to sell out, they'll raise the prices. They think there's too much inventory, not enough demand, they'll lower the prices. Sometimes it'll work in favor of the consumer.
1: You think they're going to lower the prices?
2: If they're moving the inventory. So in other words, if they're stuck with a lot of inventory, it's called a price markdown. That's a strategy we see retail all the time. Mm-hmm. The end of the season, they're giving away the sweaters in spring because nobody wants a sweater. What happens though, when it happens during the day, that moment, that's where it gets nasty. And this is where consumers are fighting back, saying you shouldn't have the ability to price the demand of your product based on our appetite to buy.
1: I expect that sweater that is no longer in style to be cheaper. That's not dynamic pricing to me. That's just them recognizing that the wave is off. But if they've noticed that at 4 p.m. on a Tuesday, more people come in for French fries, you're going to jack up the price because of that? That, again, it's how far can we push the consumer and our relationship with them before that relationship breaks? If that's
2: AI feels they think they can do it. And you're right. This is an issue that we've got to deal with, because just because it happens to be a lot of demand, it doesn't give you the right to raise the prices.
1: No. I can't imagine that that's going to end well, especially because McDonald's, for example, is already dealing with the fact that their food costs more than it used to. And for what we took solace in, okay, it's not the best food for you, but it's fast and it's reliable and it's cheap. And if you're taking the cheap out of it, and you're making what's already more expensive even more expensive because you think that the demand is there, I think it's going to a different fast food joint's going to be able to come in and say, hey, we don't do that. We're the anti-McDonald's, and we're going to give you that consistency, and we're going to give you a reliable price, and it's always going to be the same price. And if we raise the price, you'll know about it.
2: You talk about the two things. Everyday low pricing is what Walmart stood for.
1: You
2: start changing that, going to be an issue.
1: Yeah.
2: You talk about going back to Russia, quality, value, cleanliness, and service. Mm. They're playing with the word value at McDonald's. That's why the brand is hurting.
1: Tony Chapman, always appreciate our chats, man.
2: Always a pleasure. Back soon.
1: Bye-bye. Coming up, a special conversation with my former colleague at Canadian Idol about a powerhouse of a singer who has left us far too soon.
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1: From the National Newsroom of the Canadian Press, I'm Karen Rebo. There is some confusion over U.S. President Donald Trump's claim that he has brokered an energy ceasefire between Ukraine and Russia. Ukrainian President Volodymyr Zelensky suggested that social media posts yesterday came as a surprise to him, and Russia kept hitting energy targets in Ukraine after that said announcement. But Zelensky said he would welcome such a ceasefire. ABC's Allison Kosick reports.
2: Despite Russia stepping up attacks on civilians, President Trump criticized Zelensky over the weekend, saying he needs to go.
3: I suggest they get a new leader who can make a deal.
2: Trump, angry that Zelensky criticized his decision to lift U.S. sanctions to buy Russian diesel, a reversal of U.S. policy that's drawing bipartisan backlash. Critics say Trump may be breaking a law that bans the purchase of Russian oil without consulting Congress first.
1: Prime Minister Mark Carney spent part of Thanksgiving Sunday speaking with Ukraine's president about America's controversial diesel fuel supply agreement with Russia. Carney's office says he and Zelensky discussed the agreement Trump announced Friday that would see Russia supply millions of tons of diesel fuel to the U.S. to ease pressure on prices. A readout shows Carney made clear this agreement runs against the efforts of Canada and its allies to end the war in Europe by providing Russia with new revenue. Albertans can start trekking to the polls this week to have their say on whether it's time to look at quitting Confederation. With an unprecedented demand for mail-in ballots, Elections Alberta says there could be a record turnout. Tuesday is set to mark the first of 5 days of advanced in-person voting for the October 19th referendum. Pope Leo will undergo surgery to remove a nodule on his lung in the first major health event of his 17-month pontificate. The small lesion was found in an early stage during a routine check. The 71-year-old Leo, who was physically active, made the announcement during his Sunday blessing. He'll have the surgery in the coming days with a recovery time of about 1 week. And for years now, Alberta-born musician Katie Lang has considered herself retired or semi-retired from the music business. The Grammy winner spent a decade with her ailing mom in Calgary before her mother passed away in 2022. Katie Lang says she grieved the great loss and is currently enjoying a so-called recess from the industry.
4: Recess is actually a perfect word for it because I'm just playing and hanging out with my friends. And maybe there's more work, I don't know, but I don't feel like I'm ever going to be fully engaged in the music business anymore.
1: The 64-year-old singer says celebrity, along with Buddhism and coming out publicly in 1992, all shaped a complicated relationship with fame. Katie Lang now lives a low-key life in Oregon. This is the Canadian Press. In sports, the Saskatchewan Roughriders visit the Montreal Alouettes this afternoon in the lone Canadian Football League game on the Thanksgiving Monday schedule. The 12-3 Alouettes have clinched the East Division title and haven't lost at home this season. The 8-7 Roughriders have yet to clinch a playoff berth. South of the border, the AFC-leading Buffalo Bills aim to improve to 4-1 when they visit the LA Rams in tonight's lone NFL game. Falcons quarterback Michael Penix Jr. sustained a rib injury during Atlanta's 30-23 overtime loss to the Ravens last night. He was sacked late in the fourth quarter and couldn't finish the game. Baseball's Milwaukee Brewers will try to take a 2-0 lead in the best-of-seven National League Championship Series tonight when they host the LA Dodgers again. The Brewers beat the two-time defending champs 2-1 in last night's opener. The American League Championship Series opens tonight in Tampa Bay, where the Rays host the Cleveland Guardians in Game 1. From the Canadian Press, I'm Karen Rebo.
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0: New auto insurance rules in Ontario are drawing some concern from advocates and some lawyers. Under changes that took effect July the 1st, several accident benefits that were once included in standard policies are now optional. While the province says the move gives drivers more flexibility and choice, there is some worry that people may not fully understand what coverage they're giving up. Some lawyers have said pedestrian, cyclists, passengers could be among those most affected if they're injured in a collision involving a driver who opted for reduced coverage. The Ontario Trial Lawyers Association is among those speaking out. Joanna Sweet is the president-elect of the Ontario Trial Lawyers Association and joins us now. I appreciate the time today.
1: Hi, Devin. It's great to be here.
0: So how big of a change was this on July the 1st?
1: It was a big change. It was one of the biggest changes we've seen in auto insurance. As you just mentioned, a bunch of benefits that had been standard for everybody across the province are not standard anymore. Now there's an optionality to them, and people can opt out of certain benefits that everybody used to get no matter what. The big one that will really make a big difference is income replacement benefits. Those are now optional. So income replacement benefits used to be there. So if someone got hurt in a car accident, they couldn't work anymore. At least they had something coming in every week to replace that income. Now, not everybody in Ontario is going to have that. And it's going to affect people in ways that maybe weren't well thought out in the first place.
0: Is that what you've heard the most from, or what have people who have reached out to you or talked to you about this been, say, in terms of some of the changes that have been most notable for them?
1: Yeah, so this is early days. It's starting to affect people, though, because income replacement benefits are huge. If, you know, God forbid you're in an accident and you can't go to work anymore, and especially if you don't have access to long-term or short-term disability benefits, to not have any money coming in at all is just absolutely devastating, right? And so this is a really big concern. It affects people who are, you know, cyclists, who walk, people who, you know, don't necessarily even have an auto policy because they won't have access to those benefits anymore. And I don't think a lot of people realize that.
0: I don't think a lot of people realize that. Could that have been foreseen? Was this mentioned in the lead up to these changes? The fact that, you know, some pedestrians or, you know, cyclists could be impacted by this?
1: We've been advocating for this, knowing that these changes were being contemplated by the current government. We've been sounding the alarm, and we met with lots of different MPPs and have been trying to meet with people from the Minister of Finance and the Premier's office, and would have very much liked to meet with the Minister of Finance and the Premier himself to discuss these to make sure that those perhaps unintended consequences were at least on their radar so something could be done about it. Unfortunately, we didn't get those meetings. And so although we've been really trying to raise the alarm with some of the people in the offices, I don't think that message got all the way to the top. And it absolutely was foreseeable. And now, even that those changes have come in, there are ways that it can be fixed so that some of the people who are left out of auto insurance now can be brought back in.
0: I want to get to that part in just a moment. What could this mean for those, you know, when we talk about the pedestrians and cyclists, and passengers as well, what could this mean for those people if there is some sort of a collision?
1: Yeah, so pedestrians, cyclists, people who use transit, rideshare services, people who don't have their own auto policy or maybe don't have a spouse or a parent who has an auto policy, even if the driver chooses income replacement benefits, they're no longer able to access those income replacement benefits. So if I'm walking down the sidewalk, you know, minding my own business, and I don't have an auto policy and someone loses control of their vehicle or has a medical emergency, even ramps up on the sidewalk and hits me, I would have access to some medical and rehabilitation benefits. So things that OHIP doesn't necessarily cover, like physio or chiropractic care, social work, but I'm not going to have access to income replacement benefits. And so unless I have my own auto policy that I can claim under, you know, those benefits are just gone to those folks. Before, they used to be covered.
0: Yes. It's interesting that, you know, even though you were speaking about this, that this change went through, because this seems like an obvious, you know, concern that, you know, could have easily been prevented.
1: Yeah, it's a legislative change. It could be prevented or changed by the way the law is written.
0: So what would you like to see happen? What could we do to fix this?
1: Well, OTLA's been sounding the alarm around optionality for a long time, even people who have auto policies. So for all your listeners this morning, if you have auto insurance, you should check and see what that policy is and make sure you still have access to income replacement benefits if you're somebody who works. It's a terrible day in my office when people come in and they're like, what am I supposed to do? I can't work. I have a mortgage to pay. I have, you know, bills, and now I don't have any money. Like, that's kind of unimaginable, really. And you know, now that optionality has been introduced, that's fine. People have choices. They should be informed about them. But what they should do now is find a way to change that law so that

0: money, which it can, but it seems like a pretty big risk in some cases to try and save some money.
1: Yeah, Devin, that's right. It is a big risk. And the money that you save is really a small amount compared to what you would get if you ever need those benefits. And people might think, hey, I'm a good driver, I'm not going to get in a car accident. But often it's the other people on the road, right? And you just can't account for that. So people should be looking at their policies. Income replacement benefits for sure is a big one. But people should also look at their family situation or their own personal situation and think about what benefits they might need. So things like lost educational expenses, if you or a kid has is in university or college, for example, those are now optional. Visitors expenses, so if you end up in the hospital, for example, and family need to travel to come and see you and take care of you, that's now optional. And so the only thing that isn't optional anymore, really, is the medical and rehabilitation benefits.
0: Okay. Well, it's really good information to know, because I think for a lot of people, they were aware of the changes, may not have seen some of the details, and the details always matter. Joanna, I appreciate the time today.
1: Yeah, thanks so much for having me, Devin.
0: That's Joanna Sweet, president-elect of the Ontario Trial Lawyers Association. So new auto insurance rules in the province started July the 1st. We talked about it at the time. There were some concerns raised then that people should just be checking their policies. But with this, I don't think people had thought about the potential impact for pedestrians or cyclists or the like in that sense, which is something people should be thinking about and considering, because it is a change that, despite all the attention, didn't get as much attention as some of those other aspects and the changes and the potential cost savings that come with this flexibility. It's an interesting point that the Ontario Trial Lawyers Association has raised.
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0: Toys R Us has had some well-documented issues in Canada and United States. All our Toys R Us stores in London have closed. And so I was surprised to see the headline. This is happening in the United States. Maybe it'll come up to Canada. We'll see. That Toys R Us is opening 160 new stores down south. And the reason isn't for kids. It's because adults are getting into the toys. Now, listen, everyone has their own thing. I like sports probably a little bit too much. You are well within your rights to think I'm a little, everyone's got their thing. But it's a little weird, isn't it? I mean, I don't want to step on anyone, especially if you're just being, you're doing your thing, right? You have an interest and you're exploring it. However, it's a little,
1: I just feel like
0: it's a little weird, right?
1: For me, it's more like the people that are into that, they're not into the toys itself.
0: It's the collection, yeah.
1: It's the money. Because they see, like, nowadays we go with everything that is going online, and we've seen all these online people saying, like, oh, I bought a Pokemon car for this much money. And then people are like, well, I want to be part of that much money, you know?
0: Yeah.
1: We had it here.
0: Oh,
1: We have different radio stations here. And a few weeks ago,
0: yeah,
1: I walked to one of the stations and I saw Pokemon cars. And I was like, wait, what are these doing here? Oh, we were just opening and there's toys in some of the stations here. So it's, I feel people do it for the money, not for the toy itself.
0: Yes.
1: So yeah, if Toys R Us is seeing an opportunity to revive their business, then hey, kudos for whoever is making that return. So,
0: well, they are, I mean, they are seeing an opportunity. So toy sales among adult-only households have now outpaced households with children for toy sales.
1: Makes sense.
0: Growing 16% through June. Equivalent to 55% of total toy industry receipts. Toy sales among all adults are growing 25%, only slightly behind the teen group at 33%. Together, teens and adults generated nearly 60% of the industry's incremental dollar gains in the first half of this year.
1: The way I see it is like, listen, there's a business anywhere.
0: Yeah.
1: Like anywhere. And I seen it because I know people that are into that. We have Andrew from Comic-Con.
0: Yeah.
1: I've been in Comic-Con.
0: Comic-Con's a great example. Like, Comic-Con, although I think I view it as a little bit different than Toys R Us, or maybe I shouldn't. But
1: it's the same. It's the same thing. They're collectibles. So like when you go there, there is kids because there's a lot, like there are a lot of kids. But the whole fan base and the demographic and the people that Comic-Con wants is not the kids. Because they want the people that have the money to spend for one figurine that costs $1,000.
0: Well, also a big part of, and it's not the exclusively part of the draw for something like Comic-Con, which is this weekend, by the way, you should go, is it's a chance to have some of that nostalgia, right? And so when you look at part of this, I think for the adults, it's different for the teens because they're still exploring to see kind of what they like. But for the adults, they're kind of enjoying their nostalgia of what they liked as kids.
1: It's bringing those memories, right? Like for teens, they still experience in that. It's not like for them, it hasn't been the time that, oh my God, I haven't seen this for a long time. For adults, it's like they go to now the new Toys R Us and be like, oh my God, I haven't seen this toy in, I don't know, 10 years. So they probably are willing to pay so much money for something. It brings them memories or just make them feel like they're still in that age or something.
0: I guess the hang up for me is just like Toys R Us has always been for kids. And so, like, when I look at something like Comic-Con, that's for families, that's for adults, that's for kids, that's for everyone. That's already kind of imprinted on my brain as this is what this is. Toys R Us has always been specifically, not specifically, but predominantly for kids. And now it's sort of changing.
1: So you talk about it one time on the show. I remember the collectible cars, the sports cars.
0: Yeah.
1: And I remember this one brand that they were a gun company, like a shoe gun.
0: Yeah, chewing gum.
1: And then they became the biggest company in the world now for collectibles. Yeah. So maybe that's what Toys R Us is seeing now. They're like, you know what? Yes, we were, our main demographic was kids. Well, not anymore. Maybe we're going to become a collectible store and people are going to come and buy. Man, they spent the little toys or cars for Pokemon. Some of those boxes cost $1,000 in the underground markets. So if Toys R Us can grab them for the price that they get because they're so big and they get it for like $500 and they sell it for $700, for people, it's cheaper to buy it in Toys R Us than going in Facebook Market and buying it for like double the price.
0: The market's huge. I mean, I remember a couple of years ago when my nephews came to visit, we went over to 100 Kellogg, and I think it's LA Comics they have there.
1: In the first floor, yeah.
0: Yeah, on the first floor. And they have like so much. So I told my nephews, like, you guys want something, I'll buy you something. You know, doing the
1: biggest regret.
0: the only regret was they put the amount of thought into this decision as though they're trying to, cure cancer. Like they were so laser focused on, should I get this? Should I get this toy? Should I get this comic book? Should I get this, that, whatever? They could not make a decision. And so that's where the frustration came in. It's like, guys, we can't spend all day here. Just pick something and let's go.
1: Different demographics. Yeah. If that would have happened to my demographic, I'll grab anything. I'll be like, this one. And then I'll cry at home and be like, I should have picked her. But
0: the top toy brands, according to Toys R Us, include Pokemon, major sports leagues like the NFL, FIFA, and Major League Baseball, Marvel, Star Wars, Hot Wheels, Lego Botanicals, and Lego in general, Barbie, Hot Wheels again, Pokemon, and K-pop Demon Hunters are the top brands they plan to offer.
1: Out of all of them, Demon Hunters are the only ones that I feel like they're newer.
0: Yes.
1: All the rest are like older. Like, and again, see, they're mostly collectibles. Like the stuff that you see online that is like, oh, this rookie car from NHL costs $1 million. You want to be that person that holds that $1 million car, but
0: I mean, hey, if it brings Toys R Us back, then it brings them back. But I saw it and I was like, oh, that's interesting. That's
1: gonna
0: a little different.
1: Interesting the change.
0: Yes.
1: Because to see, as you mentioned, the image that you and I have from Toys R Us and many people from our generation, it's like you go there and you see kids, and now going there and seeing mostly adults is going to be like, oh, this is interesting.
0: I think they're going to need, at the very least, maybe if not a name change or just a new logo.
1: Logos, colors or something.
0: Because it's a change, but an interesting one. And if they come back in Canada, because again, Toys R Us really has had a lot of struggles in this country, but if they come back in Canada, maybe it'll be similar to the United States, where they're opening hundreds of stores because of adult toy sales.
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0: Canada is rolling out a new system designed to make tornado and severe thunderstorm warnings more precise. As of yesterday, Environment and Climate Change Canada is going to begin using targeted areas that follow the expected path of dangerous storms. Until now, warnings have often covered large geographic regions, meaning that some people that might have been further away from an actual threat might have received an alert. The new system will narrow warnings to communities more likely to be affected. This includes emergency alerts sent through the Alert Ready system. Now, this only applies to tornado and severe thunderstorm warnings, not watches. The more targeted approach might make it not the chances to you get something that might be unnecessary less likely. David Sills is the director of the Northern Tornadoes Project at Western University, joins us now. David, appreciate the time today.
1: Good morning.
0: How big of a change might this be for the system?
1: Oh, this is big. This is something that we've been waiting for years. It was actually implemented in the U.S. quite a long time ago, and I'm glad we're finally there now, because this has the potential to really change the game in Canada as far as getting warnings. And like you said, a lot of people that are getting warnings now that aren't even close to the storm, just because that, when they issued a warning for the geographical regions, these zones, a city happened to be in the same zone as a storm on the other side of the zone. A lot of people got the warning that didn't need to. And now it's if you get a warning now, you'll know that that storm is actually heading for you, and you're not going to see, blue skies when you have this warning.
0: You obviously investigate a lot of different tornadoes. Did you hear a lot about this on the back end after the fact when you're as part of the investigations? Does this come up sometimes in those conversations?
1: Oh, for sure. Yeah, there's quite a few people that say, hey, I got a warning. I didn't see anything when you're kind of away from the area of damage. And then when you get into the area of damage, you get the opposite. Sometimes you get, we were out looking at the damage and the warning came on my phone. So we want to see less of that. We want to see the tornado warnings come out with enough lead time that people can take action. And the problem with that is that you're going to end up issuing more alarms earlier, more alerts earlier, and some of those will be false alarms. And that's just part of the system is that you have to have this balance between false alarms and actually getting the warnings. And with this new technology, when you do get those false alarms that are going to happen, so many fewer people are going to get those false alarms. It'll be it's a more targeted area, as you said, and it really will have a big impact, I think, on people's trust in the system.
0: It's good, and I'm glad we have it now in effect. Could it help you as part of the investigation, or, do you already have other technology that can help with that?
1: No, this isn't. It doesn't really affect the how we investigate the storm or that kind of thing. It will affect how we investigate how well the tornado warning system is doing, because that's one of the things we do at the Northern Tornadoes Project is we've got all of the tornado data, we've got all of the warning data, and so we do tornado warning performance assessments and issue report cards. How well is it doing? And we've done that 3 times now. And the first report card we issued, the score was it wasn't great at all. It was, not a pass, but we made some recommendations, including, in order to improve the score, you have to issue more. And that's happened. And so the scores have been going up. So they've gone from a D score to, actually a fail, then a D, then a C. So they're increasing, in their accuracy and their timeliness, and that's great to see. And when we do the next one, we're going to have to incorporate this new system, because it really changes how you score all of these different warnings. So we'll have to figure that out, how we're going to score that, how we're going to make it comparable to the past report cards so that we can still see the progress that's being made.
0: I'll be interested to see what that score is. When you look at the year so far for tornadoes in Canada, how would you score that?
1: Right. So, well, we're up to 90 tornadoes across Canada, and it's been really busy in the prairies. In June and July, actually, it was setting a record pace there for a while. It's thankfully quieted down for the last several weeks. And that's basically due to a persistent weather pattern that set up basically a heat dome in the western U.S. And when you're on the northern edge of a heat dome, you're really in the storm zone. And that's where the southern prairies were for a lot of June and July. So they had wave after wave of big storms out there, lots of tornadoes. In the east, we're actually running below normal at this point. And, you know, Ontario and Quebec, I think we're at 10 tornadoes now in Ontario. And the average is 18 and a half for the year. So, I mean, we still have, you know, half of August, all of September. Sometimes we get tornadoes into October, even November in Ontario. So lots of season left, but we'll see if this ends up being an average year or a higher than average year. So far, it's been on the quiet side.
0: So there's been a lot of talk about, you know, the super El Nino could create a more warmer fall in winter. Could that impact some of this, or is that a little bit separate?
1: It could. We don't have a good idea of how it will affect things. You know, certainly when these big global patterns change and climate change, too, we know that there are going to be implications for thunderstorms and for tornadoes. It's just, what are they? So, I mean, that's one of the reasons we collect all of this data, so we can build a database of tornado occurrences that we can, you know, examine for these kinds of trends. And we've got data that go back to 1980 now, a high quality data set. So we're doing that work now. We're looking at long term trends. And, you know, we'll be learning more about what kind of changes are occurring across the country and in different regions of the country, and what kind of inputs are important for those changes. And some of them may be El Nino, some of them may be climate change. We'll see.
0: I did notice, like, when we have had a couple tornadoes in the, you know, the London region generally, and people can define that however they want. But when we have had them, I've gone to your website, obviously, just to see what information might be there. I have noticed a lot in Alberta, and as you mentioned, for us to be a bit below average, how unusual is that for a season? Is that just kind of something that happens, or how usual or unusual is that?
1: Yeah, there's a lot of variability year to year. Some years it's very active in Ontario, and you know, we're leading the country in tornadoes, whether you want to be or not. In other years, it's quiet in our area. In fact, you know, in the Windsor to London area, we haven't seen a strong tornado here since 2016. It's been a long time since we've had a tornado that's been even rated EF2. This is a great thing for this area, but I'm not sure how much longer that can last. There have been EF2 tornadoes, even EF3 tornadoes this year, right across the country, but down in our area in southwestern Ontario, we've been quiet here for quite a while. I mean, we get a lot of the smaller stuff, but as far as a really impactful, strong tornado, we thankfully haven't seen one in quite a while. So I hope people aren't getting complacent. Keep an eye on those tornado warnings, because we are in, you know, southwestern Ontario is one of the hotspots for tornadoes in the whole country. So, you know, as soon as the ingredients come together for a strong tornado, it can happen. And I'm hoping people will be prepared. This new warning system, I think, will help.
0: Are we seeing stronger tornadoes now because of some of, you know, the issues at play with climate change? Are we just seeing more of them, or does it kind of depend?
1: Yeah, that's one of the things we're looking at in the long-term trends. What we have been able to tease out of the long-term trends so far is that on the prairies over the last, you know, since 1980, so this is back 45, 46 years ago, since that time, the number of tornadoes on the prairies has gone down, and the number has gone up in Ontario and Quebec. That's a trend. This kind of eastward shift is a trend that's also been observed in the United States. And you know, they're seeing lots of tornadoes moving from the traditional plains area in the United States to east of the Mississippi, where there's a lot more population. So quite concerning there. And I guess you could say the same thing about Canada, too. There's a lot of tornadoes that happen on the prairies that, you know, there's the communities out there are few and far between. If we start having more in southern Ontario, southern Quebec, there's a lot more people out here that it could affect. So, you know, it is a concern, and that's something we're looking at. And it, like I said, seems to be a continental trend. No one's connected it to, you know, to a cause like climate change or El Nino or anything like that at this point. We're all looking for the reasons for such a shift. But the research goes on.
0: The work you do is really interesting, and we appreciate your perspective and your time today. Thank you very much.
1: Great. Thanks for having me on.
0: That's David Sills, director of the Northern Tornadoes Project at Western University.
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0: There have been a number of stories this year where neighborhood groups have been pushing back against proposed developments. The efforts have had varying degrees of success. Some projects have been denied, some have been approved, some have been altered. The ones that are the most successful are those where the neighborhood does get involved in a constructive way, and the neighborhood that has done that the best really is the Stony Brook community. They have successfully lobbied against a proposed development this summer, and part of the argument was they aren't against development, they just didn't support that particular development. Now, the development that was at issue there was a 299-unit apartment. This was in the Fanshawe Park Road and Geary Ave area. This was something that had been put forward by Royal Premier Homes. Council supported the community push on this. The update, though, was the developer has now decided to appeal the decision to the Ontario Land Tribunal. So what now? To talk about this, we're joined by Kate Kekkonen, co-founder of the Stony Brook for Community First Development. Kate, appreciate the time today.
1: Thank you for having me back on.
0: So when did you hear about this decision?
1: So in about August, residents of Stony Brook were able to confirm through Councillor Pribble that Royal Premier Homes had decided to take the unanimous refusal decisions that they had received and appeal to the Ontario Land Tribunal. The frustrating part, or a little bit about this, was that it was the residents who pushed to find out about the tribunal. Royal Premier Homes didn't inform us. City staff didn't inform us, but it's because we didn't just step back. After council made its decision, we continued to stay engaged, that we were able to find out that this appeal had been submitted.
0: If we could just maybe go back to the beginning for people who may not be too familiar, maybe have forgotten some parts. So what concerns did the community initially have with this proposed development?
1: So our neighborhood group, as you mentioned, Stony Brook for Community First Development, we kind of rallied around opposing this development or asking for consideration that it was too much for the parcel of land that they were trying to build on. Some quick kind of stats was this property is zoned to be 150 units per hectare. They want to go to 395. They wanted to remove 100% of the mature trees from the property. They wanted to encroach with special provisions towards neighboring properties, which I believe even some, they wanted to get as close as a meter off the property line. That's not what's allowed by the zoning bylaws. And then it was even more controversial because they proposed this as an 8-story development. It's already zoned to be a 6-story development. They proposed 8, but it was controversial because city staff actually deemed it to be 9 stories. So there was just so much about this proposal that just blew the zoning bylaws out of the water that we felt that we had grounds to oppose this specific development at this time.
0: What has the reaction been in the neighborhood to this latest development?
1: It's been a bit of a mixed reaction, but a lot of frustration. And one of the kind of biggest areas of frustration was because the day after the Planning and Environment Committee announced their decision to support the refusal of the recommendation, the developer, like Farhad Nouri, he submitted an open letter to the media. And I'll quickly quote, he opens his letter by stating, Royal Premier Homes respects the Planning and Environment Committee's decision. Then he continues with, we heard the Stony Brook community's concerns regarding building scale, traffic, neighborhood fit, and appreciate the time residents took to participate in the process. And he says that they'll step away and reflect. And then a few weeks later, this exact same proposal that was refused is now being appealed at the Ontario Land Tribunal. So where was the reflection? Where was the thought process? Where was the actual respect for the community engagement? It's as if nothing ever happened. They've just jumped over top of us and have now decided to go to the OLT.
0: Has there been any interaction with the Royal Premier Homes during this process, or I guess the latest leg in particular?
1: Well, you would think so, but actually you might be surprised to hear that at no point. Since January, since this all started, have they actually attempted to work with the community or have any communication with us whatsoever? And as I have said since the beginning, and as our group has said, we're not opposing development. we are standing up to this development proposal because it could absolutely destroy our neighborhood's livability. And obviously, given how public I have been representing our community group and how engaged we have been throughout the City of London, I don't think it would have been difficult for them to find me if they had actually wanted to have a sit down with the community.
0: What did you hear from council? Because I do remember when there was the big meeting that was held. I mean, there was a big showing of support from your group speaking about this, but there was a lot of complimentary language from council to your community group in this whole process.
1: Yeah, it's actually been, again, as soon as we heard about the appeal, I think you probably get the point about me that I don't just sit back and wait to see what happens. So we found out the decision and I went ahead and emailed every councillor just to kind of get a feedback and gauge where they stood in terms of continuing to support the council's decision, because obviously we no longer have a voice at the OLT. I didn't hear back from everyone, but one response that really stood out to me was Councillor Cuddy. He emailed me right away and he said that he found the decision to appeal by Royal Premier Homes deplorable. Then Councillor Rahman responded by helping me contact MPP Kernahan, as this is now a provincial issue, so I need to be reaching out at the provincial level. Councillor Stevenson, Councillor Trousseau reached out to me by phone. Deputy Mayor Lewis provided insights to the OLT process. And Councillor Ferreira replied by saying he stands by council decision. So like you said, we've had councillor engagement right from the beginning, and it was really great to hear from a handful of councillors that they're continuing to pay attention and continuing to stand by the decisions that were made.
0: Is there any frustration as this moves? I mean, it is the right of developers to go to the Ontario Land Tribunal, but I know there has been frustration in the past locally, and it's not just limited to London, where this now goes to the provincial level and the developer can appeal, but this process has involved a lot of the community, and as you mentioned before, I mean, there's not really an opportunity for the community to be part of this process moving forward. Is there any frustration, given how involved you all have been, that when it goes to this next step, that can't really happen, at least not in the same way?
1: Yeah, this is exactly the frustrating part. So, I mean, we followed the public participation process set out by the council, like, to a T, and we excelled at it. We did everything we were supposed to do, but because of the restrictions introduced by the Ford government, third-party participation is super limited. So a community such as ours, which is so engaged, so invested in our city, so invested in our neighborhood, we have been silenced. And we kind of step back and go, well, what was the point? What was the point of even getting involved? There's a lot of kind of a feeling of being disheartened, because we did so much work for months. And in the end, the opinions of Royal Premier Home supersedes those folks that actually call this neighborhood home. And there is something truly wrong with the way this is.
0: So what happens next for your group?
1: So we have the next step is the OLT process. They have the case management conference on November 9th. And I mean, in a perfect world, the case gets dismissed at that point in time. Do we necessarily think that would happen given the current provincial mandates? Probably not. So our goal is to continue being public and making noise and raising awareness, because what may not help us could help somebody else in the future. We're just looking for, you know, community support, provincial support, municipal support, because the way this process has taken place is really silencing Londoners and is really making it clear that even though we put in all this effort to participate and council at this, you know, for this example, did completely support us, developer mandates, provincial mandates surpass everything that we can do. And it becomes very frustrating because we want a voice in how our community grows. Something that we've been working on is our community group, the Stony Brook Group, we've actually started to rebrand to Complete Neighborhoods London, because there's neighborhoods all across the city are starting to have these types of developments. I mean, just look at what's happening at Sarnia Road, 299 through 7 Sarnia Road. And we are hoping to unify Londoners, because that's the only way if we're ever going to stand a chance of seeing community first developments that factor in not just profit and provincial mandate, but infrastructure, places for small businesses, parks. We want to shape complete neighborhoods and not just be a city of ad hoc development projects.
0: Well, on that note, is it your hope that this becomes an election issue? We are in a municipal election, of course.
1: 100%. It has to become an election issue. These incumbents and these candidates, they need to be speaking to their constituents, future, present, doesn't matter, saying this is how we need to work together, because the fact that these giant monstrosities, these institutionalized looking buildings, can just be plopped into an existing residential neighborhood, that's not okay. That's not what makes London amazing. We are pockets of these absolutely beautiful and unique neighborhoods, and yet they can just be eroded and picked off at a developer's whim. Where's the grand plan? Where's the full city-wide planning goals? Because this is not working.
0: We will follow with interest. Kate, as always, I appreciate the time.
1: Thank you so much for having me.
0: That's Kate Kekkonen, a co-founder of the Stony Brook for Community First Development, which, she said, is now rebranding.
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11: From the National Newsroom of the Canadian Press, I'm Karen Rebo. Prime Minister Mark Carney was on the line Sunday with the President of Ukraine, discussing America's surprise reversal of a long-standing policy of taking no oil from Russia. U.S. President Donald Trump announced Friday a deal that would see Russia supply millions of tons of diesel fuel to the U.S. to ease pressure on prices as America's war with Iran continues. A readout from Mark Carney's office says he shared with Ukraine's President Volodymyr Zelensky that the U.S. providing Russia with new revenue runs against the efforts of Canada and its allies to end the war in Europe. The two also talked about increasing coordination with allies to help Ukraine with its air defense needs as Russia's full-scale invasion nears the five-year mark. The Prime Minister's office also says Mark Carney thanked Donald Trump for, quote, his leadership towards securing an energy ceasefire between Ukraine and Russia, and expressed strong support for such an agreement. Trump posted on social media yesterday without any details that Ukraine and Russia had agreed to an energy ceasefire, but Ukrainian officials say Russia is still striking Ukraine's energy facilities. Canada's international trade minister is in India this week as the two countries look to reach a free trade agreement by the end of the year. Maninder Sidhu will make stops in Delhi, Mumbai, and Bengaluru He's being joined by nearly 300 delegates representing businesses and exporters from across the country. The remnants of Hurricane Isaias have brought heavy rain and flooding risks to parts of the Central Appalachians and Mid-Atlantic region. The late-season storm, which hit Florida as a Category 2 hurricane, has caused at least four deaths since it made landfall near Pensacola this Friday night. ABC's Sophie Flay has more.
12: Winds topping 100 miles per hour in Pensacola, Florida. And nearby Milton, homes destroyed. At least four people killed as the storm's remnants barrel up the East Coast. And in North Carolina, multiple twisters confirmed. One Raleigh resident says he ran for cover just before the roof caved in.
13: Tried to grab the dog and got up from here. The roof started collapsing in as we were running.
12: Flash flooding and mudslides also reported, triggering numerous rescues.
11: Hurricane Simon is pounding Mexico's Pacific coast as a dangerous Category 3 storm this morning. It's expected to impact Puerto Vallarta. And American-born economists Robert E. Hall and Michael Woodford have won the Nobel Memorial Prize in Economics today for microeconomic foundations of macroeconomic stabilization. In other words, the Royal Swedish Academy of Sciences tapped them for their work on models that have helped global governments and central banks manage economic shocks. This is the Canadian Press. In sports, the Saskatchewan Roughriders visit the Montreal Alouettes this afternoon in the lone Canadian Football League game on the Thanksgiving Monday schedule. The 12-3 Alouettes have clinched the East Division title and haven't lost at home this season. The 8-7 Roughriders have yet to clinch a playoff berth. South of the border, the AFC-leading Buffalo Bills aim to improve to 4-1 when they visit the LA Rams in tonight's lone NFL game. Falcons quarterback Michael Penix Jr. sustained a rib injury during Atlanta's 30-23 overtime loss to the Ravens last night. He was sacked late in the fourth quarter and couldn't finish the game. Baseball's Milwaukee Brewers will try to take a 2-0 lead in the best-of-seven National League Championship Series tonight when they host the LA Dodgers again. The Brewers beat the two-time defending champs 2-1 in last night's opener. The American League Championship Series opens tonight in Tampa Bay, where the Rays host the Cleveland Guardians in Game 1. From the Canadian Press, I'm Karen Rebo.
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0: Do you remember when the big generational battle was millennials versus boomers? And we had all these millennials saying, okay, boomer?
1: Yes.
0: Well, now we have a new battle of generations. It's Gen Z against the millennials.
1: Oh, my goodness.
0: And Gen Z is even calling millennials the new boomers. Now, if you're a boomer, are you taking offense to this? Because, hey, like, we're the boomers. You can't just say they're the new boomers. Or if you are a boomer, you're saying, great, just leave us alone. You guys
1: finally
0: can,
1: let
0: you
1: us
0: guys,
1: go.
0: You guys can duke it out amongst yourselves. Here are some things, millennial things that Gen Z say they are sick of. 90s nostalgia, being obsessed with Harry Potter, taking pictures of avocado toast, and hipster culture. Hipster culture, Gen Z agrees that working 100 hours a week is not a flex anymore. Was it a flex? I don't know if that's a, I mean, there's some, in some industries, maybe if you're a, you know, in finance or a lawyer or something like that. They believe self-care is a lot better than burnout. But I don't know if that's, oh, that's hustle culture, not hipster culture. There's both hipster and hustle culture. That was hustle culture. 90s nostalgia. Millennials love telling everyone how great their childhood was, so say Gen Z.
1: I agree with that one.
0: I think every generation does that. I mean, Gen Z, one day this is going to come for you. This is the lesson for the millennials who are taking shots at the boomers. Like, one day, they'll come for you.
1: Well, is the thing that parents used to say, when you get older, you will understand. And that's what's going to happen with all the generations, right? The older you get, the more you start talking about your childhood, yep, and this and how much you work and blah, blah, blah.
0: Making Harry Potter references. Calling someone a Slytherin, I'm quoting from the article here, calling someone a Slytherin is not the insult you think it is.
1: I mean, I'm never a Harry Potter guy. Like, I watch it, but I wasn't like, yeah, I need to, you know, buy this or that.
0: I was also never a Harry Potter. I know people who are, you know, big into, we both know one person who's huge into Harry Potter. And if, you know, I can't be mad at people if they want to be into Harry Potter, because, I mean, I love Simpsons. Like, to this day, like on this show, you will hear from time to time various Simpsons and Seinfeld quotes that I find, you know, so it's just, it is what it is.
1: I feel like, yeah, like you relate to those things because that's the thing that either left a mark on your childhood or something when you were younger. But yeah, I agree with you. I'm more a Simpson guy, Simpsons. Oof.
0: The one thing I do wonder there a little bit though, for like younger generations, is because as we've seen, I'll loosely call it TV because you can streaming, and I'll even throw YouTube a little bit in there, I guess. As we've had this, the whole pot for what you can watch as a kid grow, There's more choice than ever now, and so as a result, there's less of a communal kind of watching where everyone used to watch whatever the thing might have been, you know? And so I wonder if it'll be harder to make quote references in the future for younger generations because not everyone's watching the same thing, and you can't quote some stupid kid who's unboxing his newest toy, you know?
1: Well, like, that's the thing that you're right, because nowadays, like, everyone is watching something different. Like, either, like, the new generations, as you mentioned, it's either YouTube, either streamers, or

0: will say we did a thing. It's always a social media. We did a thing, and then they go and they whatever.
1: Yeah.
0: That doesn't seem natural to me. I've never really liked those posts. And then one of the final thing that they don't like, Gen Z, is about people being too comfortable in relationships, which is kind of weird. But people will, they say, I'm quoting from the article again, millennials love telling you that they fart in front of their girlfriend.
1: Oh, my goodness.
0: All right. Speaking of Gen Z, there's a new term. They are apparently looking for micro joy in the workplace. 79% of young adults say taking short breaks makes their workday more enjoyable. And they call this a micro joy. So they're talking about taking little breaks. Congratulations. Like,
1: That's the stuff that makes me a boomer and makes me mad. It's the new terms that are already existing. Like, I remember the one that they eat in the shower? What was the term for that one? Do you remember? You talk about it.
0: Eating in the shower?
1: Yeah, you said that there was a new TikTok trend and they have a name for it and they were, like, bringing food to a shower. Anyways, it's don't rename things that are already there that people do, you know? Like, micro joy. I'm taking a little break. That's it. Like, I'm not going to go, hey, Devon, I need a micro joy. I'll be back. Like, what?
0: Yeah, talking about your micro joy is
1: it's just weird.
0: It's just weird and sit. Like, just do what the rest of us do and take a little break. Scroll on your phone. Do something. Or power through it so you can leave work a little bit earlier. We'll see.
1: Maybe those things actually do something and maybe we're the wrong ones here. But, yeah, who knows?
0: The one thing I will say about all those generations is Gen X just continues to just, like, you've got the millennials, you've got Gen Z, Gen Alpha's coming up. They're kind of quiet. They're too young to be doing anything. You got the boomers. And then off to the side, you've just got Gen X just living their life. No one ever, I haven't read too much on how they always seem to just escape. I'm not complaining. But Gen X just seems to just completely just zoom through and they don't bug anyone. No one bugs them. They've got it all figured out.
1: That's the generation to be in. Actually, it makes me wonder how many people actually know what each generation is. You know, because there has to be someone listening right now. I mean, like, Gen X? Like, Gen Z? Like, what are they talking about? What ages are those? Like, you know, because listen, we know because we talk about it in the show.
0: Yeah.
1: But trust me, it has to be someone that's millennials. What year are those?
0: Well, then you even get some.
1: So it's 81 to 94, I think.
0: Well, then you get some like switchovers between because like there's some people who would be like there's like a Gen X millennial kind of like
1: in the middle
0: inter period because me like I've never like it's in that which is where I would fall in, and that's what I kind of like. I like the way the Gen X, I like their vibe. I like everything they do. give me the Gen X. I'm too.
1: We got the Gen X here.
0: I mean, so I'm on the very edge of the Gen X,
1: which I'm in the middle. Well, I'm a millennial, but I have things from the Gen side.
0: Oh yes,
1: because I have that mentality. I'm very young mentality, so it's just weird. But yeah, no, it's. It's funny to see all generations, and at the end of the day, the things just repeat itself.
0: That's it. I mean, say whatever you want for all the generations, it's always the same.
1: We're all the same. The older we get,
0: younger
1: we just
0: always
1: the
0: criticizes
1: before.
0: The older. Older criticizes the younger. You have this back and forth, and basically, we have new names for the same things because it always just gets reinvented.
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0: It has been 4 years since Ontario signed on to the federal government's child care plan, and while fees for parents are lower than they were in 2022 in Ontario, we aren't at the desired level of $10 a day. 4 years ago, it was upwards of $70, whereas now it's been capped at $22. Ontario was to have created 86,000 spaces by now, but the province is off that mark. Just under 60,000 is where the province stands. There have been a number of issues along the way, issues that we have highlighted on this show. Now there is another issue, tariffs. What impact could tariffs have on the daycare system? To talk about that, we're joined by Andrea Hannon, Executive Director of the Association of Daycare Operators of Ontario. Andrea, I appreciate the time today.
1: Hi, thanks for having me on.
0: So we often, you know, when we talk about tariffs, we have a focus on exporters or manufacturing, but how could the trade dispute impact childcare?
1: Well, the impact is really twofold. On the one hand, the U.S. tariffs could result in job losses here, particularly in communities that are highly reliant on any of the targeted sectors. So if you're seeing a couple of large employers in a community doing large layoffs, the impact gets felt by child care centers because parents pull their children out of care to save money. And so that's the one side. And it's not, people would be surprised with all the waiting lists how long it actually takes to replace, and I hate using that word when it comes to families, but replace a family who pulls out of care and with another child in the same age group. It actually isn't necessarily quick, easy, or cost-free. It does take some time to do that. So, you know, that's the one side. And then the Canadian retaliatory tariffs, they also have an impact because they have an impact on operating costs for centers. So, you know, looking at the list of items involved, you've got a lot of food ingredients, you've got paper goods, so you think about arts and crafts supplies for the children, office supplies. There's also tariffs on cookware, cutlery, and appliances like stoves, dishwashers, and laundry machines. So that all drives up operating costs. There's also the issue of expansion, and that's where Canada's retaliatory tariffs could really have an impact on childcare because a lot of the items are the kinds of materials you need to create new spaces. So you think about flooring, wall panels, steel for construction, nuts, bolts, screws, windows, doors, all that kind of thing. So if those costs go up, it means that expansion plans might need to get scaled back or delayed. And, you know, that certainly impacts our ability to create new spaces and then get people off wait lists.
0: What have you heard from child care centers?
1: They're concerned. The centers that are participating in the federal program are worried about how tightly controlled their funding is and the lack of flexibility they have to manage any changes brought about by the trade dispute. And centers that aren't part of the federal program, for them, you know, they're worried about the increase in operating costs because nobody wants to raise parent fees, particularly if you're in a community or located nearby where there are centers that are part of the federal program, because you're already trying to compete with subsidized centers to attract families, right? So, it's challenging for both.
0: There is research that suggests, you know, childcare is particularly sensitive to economic downturns. It can be slow to recover. What is it about the sector that does make it so vulnerable?
1: Well, part of it is that a lot of the sector is comprised of small independent centers. So whether they're run as small businesses or small community-based not-for-profits, you know, it's essentially the same challenge as other types of small businesses face in an economic downturn. But childcare centers run on really, really tight margins. And because their staff-child ratios are regulated, and nobody's saying they shouldn't be, but, you know, that changes the equation. You can't just look after more children with fewer staff to try and make up for changes in your cost structure. So, you know, even a small drop in enrollment coupled with cost increases for basic supplies can mean that some centers are not able to make ends meet.
0: Is there a concern some child care centers could close?
1: Yes, absolutely. There was some research that came out, was published in the Journal of Labor Economics, that indicates that there is a correlation between child care center closures and increases in the unemployment rate generally. So when your unemployment rate goes up, your rate of child care center closures also goes up.
0: What sort of assistance would you like from the government?
1: Yeah, the federal government recently did its pre-budget consultation process, and what we asked for was for some short-term funding from the federal government to flow to provinces so that they could fund all licensed child care centers to help offset operating cost increases due to the trade dispute. So this is, you know, short-term targeted funding just to help deal with the increased operating costs that are happening during the trade dispute. We also ask for some funding for families impacted by tariff-related layoffs so they wouldn't necessarily have to pull their children out of care to save money. And the idea there is that, you know, if a family is pretty stressed out and in turmoil because a parent has lost a job due to a layoff, at least the children would have consistency by being able to maintain their current care arrangements. And we would like to see some funding go to that, you know, to directly help those families.
0: It has, I mean, we've talked a couple of times along the way. I mean, it's been a bit of a bumpy road here at times. Do we need a, at this point where we are now, a review of this program so we can look at it for the future? Or what needs to happen moving forward long term?
1: Yeah, I think we do. And I think it's probably, you know, a consultation exercise where, you know, all of the stakeholders have a say, not just, you know, not just a sort of an administrative review by the bureaucracy that runs the program, but actually a comprehensive, you know, town hall, series of town hall type consultations. That would inform how the program should look going forward, because you've got some parents who say, oh no, let's get to the $10 a day. You've got other parents who say, no, you know, let's tackle new spaces and work on, you know, having fewer waiting lists or shorter waiting lists. And realistically, the program originally was rolled out with no public consultation at all. And that was about 5 years ago. And we're in a different world now. You know, the time it was rolled out, we were at the height of the pandemic still. Now we're living with the post-pandemic economy and what looks like is going to be a prolonged trade dispute with our largest trading partner. And, you know, that's, the world is different now. We also know that the initial design of the program isn't creating new spaces at the pace it needs to in order to meet the demand for care. And we also know that fewer families at the lower end of the income scale are using childcare now than was the case before the federal program was introduced. So, you know, there's some things there that really, I think, warrant some further public discussion and some rejigging of the program to make it work better for everybody.
0: Do you think that's possible? Is that something that could happen?
1: Well, you know, I guess it depends, you know, if the federal government is up for that, you know, if they are willing to look at, you know, ways to reform the program, or if they are just so, you know, entrenched in, well, this is the program, this is how it's going to be, and, you know, flaws and all, this is what we're going with. It just depends. But certainly, I think there's an opportunity to make the very, very large amount of money we're spending on this program as a country to make it work better for more families.
0: Andrea, I appreciate the time today. Thank you very much.
1: Thank you.
0: That's Andrea Hannon, Executive Director of the Association of Daycare Operators of Ontario. Often when we think about tariffs, for obvious and good reasons, we do think about manufacturing, we think about exporters. But there's impacts far beyond that, and they can be particularly acute, as Andrea was saying there, in the daycare space, where the costs show up in ways that I'm sure a lot of other businesses also can identify with in terms of extra costs for other items that you wouldn't normally have thought about.
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0: New warnings from the artificial intelligence industry have revived debate over whether advanced AI models could escape human control and threaten humanity. The CEO of Anthropic has suggested the industry should slow down developing the technology and put more safeguards in place. There are worries that AI might exceed human abilities or might be misused by some unscrupulous people. That idea is not new. But this call for a slowdown is, and the concerns from Anthropic have been supported by the heads of ChatGPT and Grok as well. Experts have envisioned numerous routes by which a future AI system could cause a catastrophe. They range from deploying weapons and engineering a pandemic to disrupting food, energy, and communication networks. But there's no widely accepted estimate for how soon any of these scenarios might happen and no consensus on their likelihood. What is going on here? It seems like something's happened, but we don't yet know it. Or maybe there's a bubble about to pop. There's a lot of discussion about AI these days. Carmi Levy is a London-based tech analyst. Joins us now to talk about this. Carmi, as always, I appreciate the time.
1: Good morning, Devin. So great to be with you.
0: So what do you make of what's transpired over the past week or so here when it comes to AI?
1: I mean, it presents itself as scary. We're hearing lots of dystopian Hollywood-like headlines about the extinction of humanity and AI-driven catastrophes in our future if we don't change our ways. And to a certain extent, we should be listening to those because they are concerning. Is humanity going to be made extinct because of AI? Not anytime soon. And I think a lot of it is there's a lot of noise in the world. And if you want to be heard, you have to be a little bit hyperbolic. And that's really what these, you know, the from the whistleblowers to the CEO of Anthropic, when they go public with something, they kind of use words that are designed to get us, get our attention. This is the way the process works. So the sky isn't falling. We don't have to worry about that. But if we're not careful, then, you know, there will be risk and there will be issues that we probably don't want to deal with. But at the same time, this isn't an entirely negative thing. The fact that we're talking about it, the fact that this issue has become probably the number one news item in the world, not just technology news, but general news, I think is a good thing. Because for years, ever since ChatGPT was first released in 2022 and sort of AI became a mainstream thing, we've been talking about the need to have public dialogue about safety, about not prioritizing profitability over safety. And that's, so we're finally starting to sort of get real and get around the table. And even if it's a little bit chaotic and a little bit messy, public debate, governments becoming aware of it, governments recognizing they need to prioritize this as well. This is all a healthy thing, and it'll ultimately lead us to a better place, but it's going to be a little bit chaotic between now and then.
0: It seems odd when you have, you know, we had the story of the former researcher who worked for both OpenAI and Anthropic, and then we had the Anthropic CEO come out, and then Sam Altman agreed, and Elon Musk agreed. Rarely would you see all those three agree on something unless you're talking about how AI is could be world-changing, but it seems it was odd just to see it all happen so quickly. It seemed somewhat coordinated.
1: Yeah, it sort of does. And I mean, these are all individuals, you know, between, you know, Dario Amodei, Elon Musk, and Sam Altman. You know, these are quite possibly the biggest egos in tech at this point in time. So for them to agree on something so quickly and be so public about it, it is a little bit kind of jarring. But at the same time, it costs nothing to agree. It costs nothing to try to look like the good guy. And that's what they're trying to do. Two of those companies, so Anthropic and OpenAI, they're preparing for an IPO. They're going public either later this year or early next. And so they're trying to clear the decks. They're trying to make sure there isn't anything standing in their way. And if they don't are not seen as being serious about AI safety, that could be a concern for investors. And so they're doing the things that they need to do and that are ultimately good for business.
0: So how should we think about, you know, AI safety as it relates with, you know, with Dr. Hinton and what he has said in the past? Because, you know, this is not the first time we've heard people talking about the potential impacts of AI, although I've never really heard anyone say, like, so how is it going to happen? Is it going to be a bunch of nukes all at the same time, or robots going to rise from the ground and get us? Like, how should we think about all this?
1: Yeah, there's definitely a through line to what's happening now with Dr. Hinton's warnings from a couple of years ago when he quit his job at Google to travel the world and warn us about the risks of AI. And I think what he said then is still valid now. It's not like the sky is going to fall. It's not like all of humanity will go extinct, but we could see some very significant catastrophes in the process. There is a greater risk, for example, of AI agents that act autonomously targeting, say, public infrastructure, maybe a water system. That could result in a significant number of deaths and, significant disruption to day-to-day society, day-to-day life. And so that's kind of what we're looking at. That's what Dr. Hinton warned of. That's what Dario Amodei is warning of now as well, that, the world might not end, but it'll still be something we probably would wish had not happened at all. And we should be having that discussion now, because the longer that we wait, the greater the risk becomes. The technology is racing ahead very quickly, and our ability to control it becomes more difficult as AI becomes more autonomous, more capable. And that was the warning then, that's the warning now, and the industry is sounding the alarm. The problem is, we don't have government regulation that forces the industry to change its ways. Right now, they're just words. These companies, at the end of the day, are still going to put their business interests ahead of your and my and everybody's safety.
0: Yeah, and it's interesting, too. Like, Hinton certainly has a lot of credibility. It's not that the others don't, but when they put some of these, fantastical, numbers to it, it seems, I wonder if it hurts their credibility on a very serious subject.
1: I think it does. We all know what happened to the boy who cried wolf. You cry it enough times, eventually people stop listening to you. And if you're a little boy and you have no other source of credibility, then of course you're done. Dr. Hinton, of course, he's a Nobel laureate, so we listen to him. But, we still haven't seen that catastrophe happen. And a lot of people have very short memories. We don't remember Dr. Hinton. We've all moved on. And now we're hearing it anew with the Anthropic and OpenAI warnings. And so we owe it to ourselves to raise our individual knowledge of AI, that if we're using it in the day-to-day, we should be doing the research about how it works, what the risks are, what is hallucination, what is confabulation. We should understand sort of the risks that we take on ourselves when we use AI without checking its work. And we should also learn more about agents or AI agents or agentic AI as that becomes sort of the next new hot thing in artificial intelligence. If we thought the risks were significant with a chatbot, once you automate the process with agents, the risks go up even further. So we've got to become a more educated population on this so that even as these warnings are shared and they become more dire, we still feel comfortable using the technology in the day-to-day, and we're still engaging in behaviors that minimize the risks to ourselves, because that's ultimately what it comes down to. AI isn't going anywhere. It's not getting stuffed back in the box. We can't simply unplug from it at this point. It's integral to our economy, integral to our lives. It's not going to stop, and we have to learn how to incorporate it in a safe manner so that we can all lead, enlightened, good lives without exposing ourselves to risk.
0: You mentioned governments earlier. The American government has not really responded to this in the sense of being too concerned or sharing the concerns from the industry. How should the Canadian government be thinking about this?
1: Yeah, we definitely shouldn't be following the American lead. I mean, the U.S. has been, since Donald Trump took office the second time, they've been dialing back much of their technology-centric legislation. They would be very happy not regulating the tech industry, allowing tech companies to make up the rules as they go along. And that certainly applies to AI as well. Donald Trump has essentially said, there will be no slowdown. We can't afford to lose to China. Canada, that's not a line we want to take. And in fact, we have just released a national AI strategy known as AI for All. Prime Minister Mark Carney has talked about about kind of a board, a global board that would evaluate AI safety and work together across borders to ensure that those best practices are being shared, very similar to the Financial Stability Board that does the same thing in the finance industry. So, you know, he recognizes the need to be responsible and to collaborate with other nations. And certainly we don't want to adopt the Republican Party line, which will essentially lead us to disaster if we allow it to. So glad to see yet again our prime minister, and again, whether you support him or not, Canada needs to follow its own path here, and that's what seems to be happening.
0: We will follow with interest. Carmi, as always, I appreciate the time.
1: Thanks so much, Devin.
0: That's Carmi Levy, London-based tech analyst.
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0: A Western researcher wants schools to take a broader approach to helping students recover from concussions. Professor Heather Shepherd says recovery is not just about physical symptoms. Students can also fall behind academically, lose connections with friends, and experience anxiety about returning to class. She has developed a return-to-school framework aimed at improving communication between families, teachers, and schools while providing students with more support. Her goal is to eventually create a system that could be used by schools across Ontario and eventually across the country. To talk about this, we're joined by Dr. Heather Shepherd. Thanks for your time today.
1: Yes, thank you so much for having me.
0: So what made you want to look into this?
1: So I had sustained concussions as an adolescent, and that really grew my interest in understanding how teens experience concussions and returning to school. And then I pursued a career in occupational therapy, where I worked as a school-based occupational therapist and had teens on my caseload who also had concussions. And from there, recognized there was a gap between what best practice says we should do and what's actually feasible in the schools, and then pursued a PhD and now my full-time career trying to work with teens, families, and educators to help implement return to school supports for kids post concussion.
0: So as someone who had concussions as a younger person, what do we do right? What could we do better?
1: I think we have a lot of awareness now, which is great that we've moved in that direction. Schools and sports organizations overwhelmingly are aware of concussions and best practice. We have policy and program memorandum 158 in Ontario, which outlines practices for schools and Rowan's Law. That being said, we're still not great collectively at implementing and adopting these policies and protocols and these best practices in place. And a lot of that comes down to just resource availability in schools.
0: How much of it is also just communication as well?
1: Yes. Communication is consistently raised in concussion research as a really big barrier in terms of making sure students get the support they need and also just making sure that everyone's on the same page.
0: So when you were doing this, what did you find? What jumped out to you?
1: So we took a couple of different angles. So we initially worked with teens to understand their perspectives, and then teachers and school administrators, and then also families and caregivers. Interestingly, teachers and school administrators have different perspectives on what's feasible in the classroom. So if you are coming in as a teen that has a concussion and you're speaking with your guidance counselor or principal, and they're the one who is kind of telling the teachers what to do in the classroom in terms of academic support, but the teachers don't think that's feasible or they can't accommodate it within their setting, then we've kind of got a breakdown in terms of how we're actually able to support those students. And then how is that communicated back? How are the healthcare providers involved? So there's lots of different pieces at play. And then we have the fun part where health and education are just different systems, and it's a lot of consent processes to talk back and forth between healthcare teams and education teams.
0: What should a gradual return to school look like? Should students be returning before they're symptom free, or how do we work that?
1: Yeah, so currently best practice is that we recommend 24 to 48 hours of rest, and then gradually returning to school in a way that works for the student. So that's going to be very individualized for each student and each concussion if they've had more than one based on what their symptoms are. However, we do recommend that they're able to resume cognitive activity, so returning to learning and also just the school environment in general, in a way that doesn't overly exacerbate their symptoms, but they still can be symptomatic at that time.
0: One of the issues sometimes we see with mental health, which would apply to concussions as well, is like it's like if you break your arm, you can see, you know, what the issue is, and you can do the rate. You can, you know, do a check to see how the arm is doing. Sometimes with concussions, although you can do, you know, tests and whatnot, it's not, you know, if you just look at someone, you can't necessarily determine the level, their severity, where they are in their recovery. Does that complicate it when it's just not something physical and it's more than just the physical?
1: The invisible injury is definitely a concern many times for the individuals who have had the injury. just because other people can't see it. So when they're returning to sport, their teammates can't see that they're still injured necessarily, which is also why we often put them in different colored pennies. From a teacher perspective, it's not an easy reminder. So if they're sitting in the classroom, a high school teacher maybe teaches four or five different students a day. And so they're needing to remember that that student has a concussion. Because again, as you mentioned, it's not visible to them. And that's where one of the things that we worked on was something that is actually quite a simplistic solution, but in their school attendance list, one of our recommendations was just to put a C next to the student's name, that they have a concussion, so that when the teacher does attendance every class, they just have a really quick reminder that, oh yeah, this student has a concussion, they're still recovering. So quite a simplistic solution actually has a lot of impact in the classroom setting.
0: So you have a return to school framework. What do you want people to take from it, or what do you hope people, take most from your framework?
1: So the framework is really leveraging existing resources. We worked in partnership, or we used resources that were available, and then really worked with schools to understand how this actually can be implemented in practice. And when we developed the framework in partnership with these educators, part of that was that it needed to be flexible. Every single school is different. Every child is different. Every school board is different. And so it really outlines what schools should do kind of as a bare minimum. So having education, having a return to school strategy and return to physical activity strategy, and then talks through some of the different implementation factors or adoption factors that schools should consider. So what resources do they have? Who is in charge of students who have had concussions? Who does the communication with teachers, with home? So it's really kind of about really supporting the implementation and the adoption and the uptake in schools, so that these concussion management strategies and protocols and policies actually are used. And then we can support students who've had concussions.
0: As you say, everyone is different. Something we might all have, or more people are going to have in common, is the research suggests roughly 1 in 4 adolescents will experience a concussion before the age of 18. That seems like higher than what people might think would be the number.
1: Yes, and that is often when we think of concussions, we think of them as being sport and recreational injuries. And in youth populations, the majority of concussions are from sport and recreation, but we live in Canada, so we have lots of ice, we have slips and falls, we have motor vehicle crashes. At the height of the pandemic, we had a lot of TikTok dance injuries as well. So they are quite common. And then we also have the risk factor of individuals who have sustained a concussion, their risk increases of having subsequent concussions. So that 1 in 4 is also contextualized across not just different mechanisms of injury, but also accounting for adolescents who've had more than one concussion.
0: You're looking to bring this framework to school boards. What needs to happen so that we could have this framework in place?
1: A lot of it is just longstanding partnerships and really building strong relationships with educators, with schools, with school boards, hopefully at some point the ministry, in terms of getting it more widely adopted, and really having conversations about what the schools need to adequately support the students while making sure that we are acknowledging, supporting the students' needs from a health perspective. So really it's just about partnership building and making sure that we're all at the table and listening to each other and we have the same goal. And so far it's been going well, so hopefully continuing that.
0: Just finally, if there's, a parent listening to us right now, maybe their child has suffered a concussion or at some point may suffer a concussion, what would your advice be for them to help their child prepare to return to school or to return to a regular activity?
1: I would recommend having a conversation with your treating healthcare provider, seeking advice. And sometimes that might be going to a sports medicine physician or somebody who maybe has more expertise in concussion, and then having a conversation with the school and making that an open and ongoing communication channel. Often we find that students inform the school that they've had a concussion and then there's no communication from there on both sides. So really making sure that there's an open and ongoing home school communication pathway.
0: It's an important topic, and I appreciate you discussing it with us today. Thank you very much.
1: Thank you for having me, Devin.
0: That is Dr. Heather Shepherd, a researcher and professor with Western University's School of Occupational Therapy.
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6: From the National Newsroom of the Canadian Press, I'm Don Mitchell. Prime Minister Mark Carney says he's in strong support of an alleged energy ceasefire U.S. President Donald Trump claims he has brokered between Ukraine and Russia. Trump posted on his Truth Social account yesterday that Ukraine and Russia agreed to a deal but did not immediately offer any details. On his own social media account, Carney offered that Trump's newly announced energy ceasefire could help wind down the four-year war and, quote, protect thousands of citizens from hardship. However, the prime minister has also been critical of the president's new diesel fuel supply arrangement with the Kremlin, announced on Friday. It seeks to secure millions of tons of Russian diesel fuel for the United States. Ukrainian President Volodymyr Zelensky insists Russia is still striking Ukraine's energy facilities despite Trump's claim of an energy ceasefire. Speaking at the Warsaw Security Forum in Poland today, Zelensky said he's willing to honor the agreement if Russia does. But the leader added that following Trump's statement, Russia struck energy facilities, including a power plant in the northeastern city of Kharkiv, a gas production facility, and a civilian gas station. Elsewhere, the European Union imposed sanctions today on almost 1,600 Russians and companies linked to Russia's arms industry. It targets those suspected of involvement in making parts for drones and missiles. It's the single biggest listing of sanctions since the Kremlin launched the full-scale war on Ukraine almost 5 years ago. Canada's international trade minister is in India this week as the two countries look to reach a free trade agreement by the end of the year.
7: Maninder Sidhu will make stops in Delhi, Mumbai, and Bengaluru. He's being joined by nearly 300 delegates representing businesses and exporters from across Canada. The Liberal government has set out to double non-U.S. exports over the next decade and also set a goal of doubling two-way trade with India to $70 billion a year by 2030. Sidhu says he plans to advance trade negotiations while in India this week. Indian Prime Minister Narendra Modi is expected to visit Canada later this year. Karen Rebo, The Canadian Press.
6: And finally, a surprise announcement by Pope Leo yesterday. He needs surgery. The pontiff will be undergoing the procedure to remove a nodule found on one of his lungs during a routine checkup. Here's ABC's foreign correspondent, Maggie Rooley.
8: Pope Leo breaking the news himself in St. Peter's Square, telling the crowd that doctors, during checkups, found what the Pope described as a circumscribed nodule in his lung. Now, according to medical experts, lung nodules are small, abnormal areas of tissue. They're common, can be picked up on an X-ray, and are often caused by infection, scarring, or inflammation. Now, the Pope sounded upbeat, and just before the announcement indicated he still plans to travel to South America on a two-week trip next month. Maggie Rooley, ABC News, London.
6: This is the Canadian Press. In sports, three games in the NHL today, just one Canadian team on the ice. The Ottawa Senators on the road in New Jersey to play the Devils. One early game sees the Panthers in Buffalo, and later it's the Wild hosting the Golden Knights. The Saskatchewan Roughriders visit the Montreal Alouettes this afternoon in the lone CFL game on the Thanksgiving schedule. The 12-3 Alouettes, who have clinched the East Division title, are 8-0 at home this season. The 8-7 Roughriders, who are third in the West, are still fighting for a playoff berth, and they're 3-4 on the road this season. In the NFL Monday Nighter, it's the AFC leading Buffalo Bills seeking to improve to 4-1 when they visit the LA Rams. The Bills lost their first game of the season last Sunday to the New England Patriots. And in Major League Baseball, the Milwaukee Brewers will look to take a 2-0 lead in baseball's best of seven National League Championship Series tonight when they host the Los Angeles Dodgers. Elsewhere, the Tampa Bay Rays host the Cleveland Guardians in the opening game of the American League Championship Series. From the Canadian Press, I'm Don Mitchell.
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0: New auto insurance rules in Ontario are drawing some concern from advocates and some lawyers. Under changes that took effect July the 1st, several accident benefits that were once included in standard policies are now optional. While the province says the move gives drivers more flexibility and choice, there is some worry that people may not fully understand what coverage they're giving up. Some lawyers have said pedestrian, cyclists, passengers could be among those most affected if they're injured in a collision involving a driver who opted for reduced coverage. The Ontario Trial Lawyers Association is among those speaking out. Joanna Sweet is the president-elect of the Ontario Trial Lawyers Association and joins us now. I appreciate the time today.
1: Hi, Devin. It's great to be here.
0: So how big of a change was this on July the 1st?
1: It was a big change. It was one of the biggest changes we've seen in auto insurance. As you just mentioned, a bunch of benefits that had been standard for everybody across the province are not standard anymore. Now there's an optionality to them, and people can opt out of certain benefits that everybody used to get no matter what. The big one that will really make a big difference is income replacement benefits. Those are now optional. So income replacement benefits used to be there. So if someone got hurt in a car accident and they couldn't work anymore, at least they had something coming in every week to replace that income. Now, not everybody in Ontario is going to have that. And it's going to affect people in ways that maybe weren't well thought out in the first place.
0: Is that what you've heard the most from, or what have people who have reached out to you or talked to you about this been, say, in terms of some of the changes that have been most notable for them?
1: Yeah, so this is early days. It's starting to affect people, though, because income replacement benefits are huge. If, you know, God forbid you're in an accident and you can't go to work anymore, and especially if you don't have access to long-term or short-term disability benefits, to not have any money coming in at all is just absolutely devastating, right? And so this is a really big concern. It affects people who are, you know, cyclists, who walk, people who, you know, don't necessarily even have an auto policy because they won't have access to those benefits anymore. And I, you know, I don't think a lot of people realize that.
0: I don't think a lot of people realize that. Could that have been foreseen? Was this mentioned in the lead up to?

0: meetings. And so although we've been really trying to raise the alarm with some of the people in the offices, I don't think that that message got all the way to the top. And yeah, it absolutely was foreseeable. And now, even that those changes have come in, there are ways that it can be fixed so that some of the people who are left out of auto insurance now can be brought back in.
1: I want to get to that part in just a moment. What could this mean for those, you know, when we talk about the pedestrians and cyclists, for and passengers as well? What could this mean for those people if there is some sort of a collision?
0: Yeah, so pedestrians, cyclists, people who use transit, rideshare services, people who don't have their own auto policy or maybe don't have a spouse or a parent who has an auto policy, even if the driver chooses income replacement benefits, they're no longer able to access those income replacement benefits. So if I'm walking down the sidewalk, you know, minding my own business, and I don't have an auto policy and someone loses control of their vehicle or has a medical emergency, even ramps up on the sidewalk and hits me, I would have access to some medical and rehabilitation benefits. So things that OHIP doesn't necessarily cover, like physio or chiropractic care, social work, but I'm not going to have access to income replacement benefits. And so unless I have my own auto policy that I can claim under, you know, those benefits are just gone to those folks. Before, they used to be covered.
1: Yes. It's interesting that, you know, even though you were speaking about this, that this change went through, because this seems like an obvious, you know, concern that, you know, could have easily been prevented.
0: Yeah, it's a legislative change. It could be prevented or changed by the way the law is written.
1: So what would you like to see happen? What could we do to fix this?
0: Well, OTLA's been sounding the alarm around optionality for a long time, even people who have auto policies. So for all your listeners this morning, if you have auto insurance, you should check and see what that policy is and make sure you still have access to income replacement benefits if you're somebody who works. It's a terrible day in my office when people come in and they're like, what am I supposed to do? I can't work. I have a mortgage to pay. I have, you know, bills, and now I don't have any money. Like, that's kind of unimaginable, really. And you know, now that optionality has been introduced, that's fine. People have choices. They should be informed about them. But what they should do now is find a way to change that law so that the people who don't have auto insurance, like the walkers, the transit users, the cyclists, people who don't drive a car, can still access those benefits. If they're going to be hurt in a car crash, it's not like it's even their fault, right? They're not driving the vehicle. They should be able to have access to those benefits that will help them through that tough spot.
1: Is that the main one people should be thinking about? What other optional aspects of this should people be considering, or should people be considering all of them? I mean, part of the reason this has been promoted is it can save people money, which it can, but it seems like a pretty big risk in some cases to try and save some money.
0: Yeah, Devin, that's right. It is a big risk, and the money that you save is really a small amount compared to what you would get if you ever need those benefits. And people might think, hey, I'm a good driver, I'm not going to get in a car accident, but often it's the other people on the road, right? And you just can't account for that. So people should be looking at their policies. Income replacement benefits for sure is a big one, but people should also look at their family situation or their own personal situation and think about what benefits they might need. So things like lost educational expenses. If you or a kid has is in university or college, for example, those are now optional. Visitors' expenses. So if you end up in the hospital, for example, and family need to travel to come and see you and take care of you, that's now optional. And so the only thing that isn't optional anymore, really, is the medical and rehabilitation benefits.
1: Okay. Well, It's really good information to know, because I think for a lot of people, they may

0: of, they were aware of the changes, may not have seen some of the details, and the details always matter. Joanna, I appreciate the time today.
1: Yeah, thanks so much for having me, Devin.
0: That's Joanna Sweet, President-elect of the Ontario Trial Lawyers Association. So new auto insurance rules in the province started July the 1st. We talked about it at the time. There were some concerns raised then that people should just be checking their policies. But with this, I don't think people had thought about the potential impact for pedestrians or cyclists or the like in that sense, which is something people should be thinking about and considering, because it is a change that, despite all the attention, didn't get as much attention as some of those other aspects and the changes and the potential cost savings that come with this flexibility. It's an interesting point that the Ontario Trial Lawyers Association has raised.
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0: Toys R Us has had some well-documented issues in Canada and United States. All our Toys R Us stores in London have closed. And so I was surprised to see the headline. This is happening in the United States. Maybe it'll come up to Canada. We'll see. That Toys R Us is opening 160 new stores down south. And the reason isn't for kids. It's because adults are getting into the toys. Now, listen, everyone has their own thing. I like sports probably a little bit too much. You are well within your rights to think I'm a little, everyone's got their thing. But it's a little weird, isn't it? I mean, I don't want to step on anyone, especially if you're just being, you're doing your thing, right? You have an interest and you're exploring it. However, it's a little,
1: I just feel like
0: it's a little weird, right?
1: For me, it's more like the people that are into that, they're not into the toys itself.
0: It's the collection, yeah.
1: It's the money. Because they see, like, nowadays we go with everything that is going online, and we've seen all these online people saying, like, oh, I bought a Pokemon car for this much money. And then people are like, well, I want to be part of that much money, you know?
0: Yeah.
1: We had it here.
0: Oh,
1: We have different radio stations here. And a few weeks ago,
0: yeah,
1: I walked to one of the stations and I saw Pokemon cars. And I was like, wait, what are these doing here? Oh, we were just opening and there's toys in some of the stations here. So it's, I feel people do it for the money, not for the toy itself.
0: Yes.
1: So, yeah, if Toys R Us is seeing an opportunity to revive their business, then, hey, kudos for whoever is making that return. So,
0: well, they are seeing an opportunity. So, toy sales among adult-only households have now outpaced households with children for toy sales.
1: Makes sense.
0: Growing 16% through June. Equivalent to 50, so this is the equivalent of 55% of total toy industry receipts. Toy sales among all adults are growing 25%, only slightly behind the teen group at 33%. Together, teens and adults generated nearly 60% of the industry's incremental dollar gains in the first half of this year.
1: The way I see it is like, listen, there's a business anywhere.
0: Yeah.
1: Like anywhere. And I seen it because I know people that are into that. We have Andrew from Comic-Con.
0: Yeah.
1: I've been in Comic-Con.
0: Comic-Con's a great example. Like, there's, Comic-Con, although I think I view it as a little bit different than Toys R Us, or maybe I shouldn't. But
1: it's the same. It's the same thing. They're collectibles. So, like, when you go there, there is kids, because there's a lot, like, there are a lot of kids. But the whole fan base and the demographic and the people that Comic-Con wants is not the kids. Because they want the people that have the money to spend for one figurine that costs $1,000.
0: Well, also a big part of, and it's not the exclusively part of the draw for something like Comic-Con, which is this weekend, by the way, you should go, is it's a chance to have some of that nostalgia, right? And so when you look at part of this, I think for the adults, it's different for the teens because they're still exploring to see kind of what they like. But for the adults, they're kind of enjoying their nostalgia of what they liked as kids.
1: It's bringing those memories, right? Like for teens, they are still experiencing that. It's not like for them, it hasn't been the time that, oh my God, I haven't seen this for a long time. For adults, it's like they go to now the new Toys R Us and be like, oh my God, I haven't seen this toy in, I don't know, 10 years. So they probably are willing to pay so much money for something. It brings them memories or just make them feel like they're still in that age or something.
0: I guess the hang up for me is just like Toys R Us has always been for kids. And so, like, when I look at something like Comic-Con, that's for families, that's for adults, that's for kids, that's for everyone. That's already kind of imprinted on my brain as this is what this is. Toys R Us has always been specifically, not specifically, but predominantly for kids. And now it's sort of changing.
1: So you talk about it one time on the show. I remember the collectible cars, the sports cars.
0: Yeah.
1: And I remember this one brand that they were a gun company, like a shoe gun.
0: Yeah, chewing gum.
1: And then they became the biggest company in the world now Wrigley. For collectibles. Yeah. So maybe that's what Toys R Us is seeing right now. They're like, you know what? Yes, we were. Our main demographic was kids. Well, not anymore. Maybe we're going to become a collectible store and people are going to come and buy. Man, they spent the little toys or cars for Pokemon. Some of those boxes cost $1,000 in the underground markets. So if Toys R Us can grab them for the price that they get because they're so big and they get it for like $500 and they sell it for $700, for people it's cheaper to buy it in Toys R Us than going in Facebook market and buying it for like double the price.
0: The market's huge. I mean, I remember a couple of years ago when my nephews came to visit, we went over to 100 Kellogg and I think it's LA Comics they have there.
1: In the first floor, yeah.
0: Yeah, on the first floor. And they have like so much. So I told my nephews, like, you guys want something, I'll buy you something. You know, doing the
1: biggest regret.
0: the only regret was they put the amount of thought into this decision as though they're trying to, cure cancer. Like they were so laser focused on should I get this, should I get this toy, should I get this comic book, should I get this, that, whatever. They could not make a decision. And so that's where the frustration came in. It's like, guys, we can't spend all day here. Just pick something and let's go.
1: Different demographics. Yeah. If that would have happened to my demographic, I'll grab anything. I'll be like, this one. And then I'll cry at home and be like, I should have picked other, but.
0: The top toy brands, according to Toys R Us, include Pokemon, major sports leagues like the NFL, FIFA, and Major League Baseball, Marvel, Star Wars, Hot Wheels, Lego Botanicals, and Lego in general, Barbie, Hot Wheels again, Pokemon, and K-pop Demon Hunters are the top brands they plan to offer.
1: Out of all of them, Demon Hunters are the only ones that I feel like they're newer.
0: Yes.
1: All the rest are like older. Like, and again, see, they're mostly collectibles. Like the stuff that you see online that is like, oh, this rookie car from NHL costs $1 million. So you want to be that person that holds that $1 million car. But
0: I mean, hey, if it brings Toys R Us back, then it brings them back. But I saw it. And I was like, oh, that's interesting. That's
1: going to be
0: different.
1: Interesting. The change.
0: Yes.
1: Because to see, as you mentioned, the image that you and I have from Toys R Us and many people from our generation, it's like you go there and you see kids, and now going there and seeing mostly adults is going to be like, oh, this is interesting.
0: I think they're going to need, at the very least, maybe if not a name change or just a new logo.
1: Logos, colors or something.
0: Because it's a change, but an interesting one. And if they come back in Canada, because again, Toys R Us really has had a lot of struggles in this country, but if they come back in Canada, maybe it'll be similar to the United States, where they're opening hundreds of stores because of adult toy sales.
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0: Canada is rolling out a new system designed to make tornado and severe thunderstorm warnings more precise. As of yesterday, Environment and Climate Change Canada is going to begin using targeted areas that follow the expected path of dangerous storms. Until now, warnings have often covered large geographic regions, meaning that some people that might have been further away from an actual threat might have received an alert. The new system will narrow warnings to communities more likely to be affected. This includes emergency alerts sent through the Alert Ready system. Now, this only applies to tornado and severe thunderstorm warnings, not watches. The more targeted approach might make it not the chances to you get something that might be unnecessary less likely. David Sills is the director of the Northern Tornadoes Project at Western University, joins us now. David, appreciate the time today.
1: Good morning.
0: How big of a change might this be for the system?
1: Oh, this is big. This is something that we've been waiting for years. It was actually implemented in the U.S. quite a long time ago, and I'm glad we're finally there now, because this has the potential to really change the game in Canada as far as getting warnings. And like you said, a lot of people that are getting warnings now that aren't even close to the storm, just because that, when they issued a warning for the geographical regions, these zones, a city happened to be in the same zone as a storm on the other side of the zone. A lot of people got the warning that didn't need to. And now it's if you get a warning now, you'll know that that storm is actually heading for you, and you're not going to see, blue skies when you have this warning.
0: You obviously investigate a lot of different tornadoes. Did you hear a lot about this on the back end after the fact when you're as part of the investigations? Does this come up sometimes in those conversations?
1: Oh, for sure. Yeah, there's quite a few people that say, hey, I got a warning. I didn't see anything when you're kind of away from the area of damage. And then when you get into the area of damage, you get the opposite. Sometimes you get, we were out looking at the damage and the warning came on my phone. So we want to see less of that. We want to see the tornado warnings come out with enough lead time that people can take action. And the problem with that is that you're going to end up issuing more alarms earlier, more alerts earlier, and some of those will be false alarms. And that's just part of the system is that you have to have this balance between false alarms and actually getting the warnings. And with this new technology, when you do get those false alarms that are going to happen, so many fewer people are going to get those false alarms. It'll be it's a more targeted area, as you said, and it really will have a big impact, I think, on people's trust in the system.
0: It's good, and I'm glad we have it now in effect. Could it help you as part of the investigation, or do you already have other technology that can help with that?
1: No, this isn't. It doesn't really affect the how we investigate the storm or that kind of thing. It will affect how we investigate how well the tornado warning system is doing, because that's one of the things we do at the Northern Tornadoes Project is we've got all of the tornado data, we've got all of the warning data, and so we do tornado warning performance assessments and issue report cards. How well is it doing? And we've done that three times now. And the first report card we issued, the score was it wasn't great at all. It was, not a pass, but, we made some recommendations, including, in order to improve the score, you have to issue more. And that's happened. And so the scores have been going up. And so they've gone from a D score to, actually a fail, then a D, then a C. So they're increasing, in their accuracy and their timeliness, and that's great to see. And when we do the next one, we're going to have to incorporate this new system, because it really changes how you score all of these different warnings. So we'll have to figure that out, how we're going to score that, how we're going to make it comparable to the past report cards so that we can still see the progress that's being made.
0: I'll be interested to see what that score is. When you look at the year so far for tornadoes in Canada, how would you score that?
1: Right. Well, we're up to 90 tornadoes across Canada, and it's been really busy on in the prairies. In June and July, actually, it was setting a record pace there for a while. It's thankfully quieted down for the last several weeks. And that's basically due to a persistent weather pattern that set up basically a heat dome in the western U.S. And when you're on the northern edge of a heat dome, you're really in the storm zone. And that's where the southern prairies were for a lot of June and July. So they had wave after wave of big storms out there, lots of tornadoes. In the east, we're actually running below normal at this point. And, you know, Ontario and Quebec, I think we're at 10 tornadoes now in Ontario. And the average is 18 and a half for the year. So, I mean, we still have, you know, half of August, all of September. Sometimes we get tornadoes into October, even November in Ontario. So lots of season left. But we'll see if this ends up being an average year or a higher than average year. So far, it's been on the quiet side.
0: So there's been a lot of talk about, you know, the super El Nino could create a more warmer fall in winter. Could that impact some of this, or is that a little bit separate?
1: It could. We don't have a good idea of how it will affect things. You know, certainly when these big global patterns change, and climate change too. We know that there are going to be implications for thunderstorms and for tornadoes. It's just, what are they? So, I mean, that's one of the reasons we collect all of this data, so we can build a database of tornado occurrences that we can, you know, examine for these kinds of trends. And we've got data that go back to 1980 now, a high quality data set. So we're doing that work now. We're looking at long-term trends, and you know, we'll be learning more about what kind of changes are occurring across the country and in different regions of the country, and what kind of inputs are important for those changes. And some of them may be El Nino, some of them may be climate change. We'll see.
0: I did notice, like, when we have had a couple tornadoes in the, you know, the London region generally, and people can define that however they want. But when we have had them, I've gone to your website, obviously, just to see what information might be there. I have noticed a lot in Alberta, and as you mentioned, for us to be a bit below average, how unusual is that for a season? Is that just kind of something that happens, or how usual or unusual is that?
1: Yeah, there's a lot of variability year to year. Some years it's very active in Ontario, and you know, we're leading the country in tornadoes, whether you want to be or not. In other years, it's quiet in our area. In fact, you know, in the Windsor to London area, we haven't seen a strong tornado here since 2016. It's been a long time since we've had a tornado that's been even rated EF2. This is a great thing for this area, but I'm not sure how much longer that can last. There have been EF2 tornadoes, even EF3 tornadoes this year, right across the country, but down in our area in southwestern Ontario, we've been quiet here for quite a while. I mean, we get a lot of the smaller stuff, but as far as a really impactful, strong tornado, we thankfully haven't seen one in quite a while. So I hope people aren't getting complacent. Keep an eye on those tornado warnings, because we are in, you know, southwestern Ontario is one of the hotspots for tornadoes in the whole country. So, you know, as soon as the ingredients come together for a strong tornado, it can happen. And I'm hoping people will be prepared. This new warning system, I think, will help.
0: Are we seeing stronger tornadoes now because of some of, you know, the issues at play with climate change? Are we just seeing more of them, or does it kind of depend?
1: Yeah, that's one of the things we're looking at in the long-term trends. What we have been able to tease out of the long-term trends so far is that on the prairies over the last, you know, since 1980, so this is back 45, 46 years ago, since that time, the number of tornadoes on the prairies has gone down, and the number has gone up in Ontario and Quebec. That's a trend. This kind of eastward shift is a trend that's also been observed in the United States. And you know, they're seeing lots of tornadoes moving from the traditional plains area in the United States to east of the Mississippi, where there's a lot more population. So quite concerning there. And I guess you could say the same thing about Canada, too. There's a lot of tornadoes that happen on the prairies that, you know, there's the communities out there are few and far between. If we start having more in southern Ontario, southern Quebec, there's a lot more people out here that it could affect. So, you know, it is a concern, and that's something we're looking at. And it, like I said, seems to be a continental trend. No one's connected it to, you know, to a cause like climate change or El Nino or anything like that at this point. We're all looking for the reasons for such a shift. But the research goes on.
0: The work you do is really interesting, and we appreciate your perspective and your time today. Thank you very much.
1: Great. Thanks for having me on.
0: That's David Sills, director of the Northern Tornadoes Project at Western University.
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0: There have been a number of stories this year where neighborhood groups have been pushing back against proposed developments. The efforts have had varying degrees of success. Some projects have been denied, some have been approved, some have been altered. The ones that are the most successful are those where the neighborhood does get involved in a constructive way, and the neighborhood that has done that the best really is the Stony Brook community. They have successfully lobbied against a proposed development this summer. And part of the argument was they aren't against development. They just didn't support that particular development. Now, the development that was at issue there was a 299-unit apartment. This was in the Fanshawe Park Road and Geary Ave area. This was something that had been put forward by Royal Premier Homes. Council supported the community push on this. The update, though, was the developer has now decided to appeal the decision to the Ontario Land Tribunal. So what now? To talk about this, we're joined by Kate Kekkonen, co-founder of the Stony Brook for Community First Development. Kate, appreciate the time today.
1: Thank you for having me back on.
0: So when did you hear about this decision?
1: So in about August, residents of Stony Brook were able to confirm through Councillor Pribble that Royal Premier Homes had decided to take the unanimous refusal decision that they had received and appeal to the Ontario Land Tribunal. The frustrating part, or a little bit about this, was that it was the residents who pushed to find out about the tribunal. Royal Premier Homes didn't inform us. City staff didn't inform us, but it's because we didn't just step back. After council made its decision, we continued to stay engaged, that we were able to find out that this appeal had been submitted.
0: If we could just maybe go back to the beginning for people who may not be too familiar, maybe have forgotten some parts. So what concerns did the community initially have with this proposed development?
1: So our neighborhood group, as you mentioned, Stony Brook for Community First Development, we kind of rallied around opposing this development or asking for consideration that it was too much for the parcel of land that they were trying to build on. Some quick kind of stats was this property is zoned to be 150 units per hectare. They want to go to 395. They wanted to remove 100% of the mature trees from the property. They wanted to encroach with special provisions towards neighboring properties, which I believe even some, they wanted to get as close as a meter off the property line. That's not what's allowed by the zoning bylaws. And then it was even more controversial because they proposed this as an 8-story development. It's already zoned to be a 6-story development. They proposed 8, but it was controversial because city staff actually deemed it to be 9 stories. So there was just so much about this proposal that just blew the zoning bylaws out of the water that we felt that we had grounds to oppose this specific development at this time.
0: What has the reaction been in the neighborhood to this latest development?
1: It's been a bit of a mixed reaction, but a lot of frustration. And one of the kind of biggest areas of frustration was because the day after the Planning and Environment Committee announced their decision to support the refusal of the recommendation, the developer, like Farhad Nouri, he submitted an open letter to the media. And I'll quickly quote, he opens his letter by stating, Royal Premier Homes respects the Planning and Environment Committee's decision. Then he continues with, we heard the Stony Brook community's concerns regarding building scale, traffic, neighborhood fit, and appreciate the time residents took to participate in the process. And he says that they'll step away and reflect. And then a few weeks later, this exact same proposal that was refused is now being appealed at the Ontario Land Tribunal. So where was the reflection? Where was the thought process? Where was the actual respect for the community engagement? It's as if nothing ever happened. They've just jumped over top of us and have now decided to go to the OLT.
0: Has there been any interaction with the Royal Premier Homes during this process, or I guess the latest leg in particular?
1: Well, you would think so, but actually you might be surprised to hear that at no point. Since January, since this all started, have they actually attempted to work with the community or have any communication with us whatsoever? And as I have said since the beginning, and as our group has said, we're not opposing development. we are standing up to this development proposal because it could absolutely destroy our neighborhood's livability. And obviously, given how public I have been representing our community group and how engaged we have been throughout the City of London, I don't think it would have been difficult for them to find me if they had actually wanted to have a sit down with the community.
0: What did you hear from council? Because I do remember when there was the big meeting that was held, I mean, there was a big showing of support from your group speaking about this, but there was a lot of complimentary language from council to your community group in this whole process.
1: Yeah, it's actually been, again, as soon as we heard about the appeal, I think you probably get the point about me that I don't just sit back and wait to see what happens. So we found out the decision and I went ahead and emailed every councillor just to kind of get a feedback and gauge where they stood in terms of continuing to support the council's decision, because obviously we no longer have a voice at the OLT. I didn't hear back from everyone, but one response that really stood out to me was Councillor Cuddy. He emailed me right away and he said that he found the decision to appeal by Royal Premier Homes deplorable. Then Councillor Rahman responded by helping me contact MPP Kernahan, as this is now a provincial issue, so I need to be reaching out at the provincial level. Councillor Stevenson, Councillor Trousseau reached out to me by phone. Deputy Mayor Lewis provided insights to the OLT process, and Councillor Ferreira replied by saying he stands by council decision. So like you said, we've had councillor engagement right from the beginning, and it was really great to hear from a handful of councillors that they're continuing to pay attention and continuing to stand by the decisions that were made.
0: Is there any frustration as this moves? I mean, it is the right of people, you know, developers to go to the Ontario Land Tribunal, but I know there has been frustration in the past locally, and it's not just limited to London, where this now goes to the provincial level and the developer can appeal, but this process has involved a lot of the community, and as you mentioned before, I mean, there's not really an opportunity for the community to be part of this process moving forward. Is there any frustration given how involved you all have been that when it goes to this next step that can't really happen, at least not in the same way?
1: Yeah, this is exactly the frustrating part. So, I mean, we followed the public participation process set out by the council, like, to a T, and we excelled at it. We did everything we were supposed to do, but because of the restrictions introduced by the Ford government, third-party participation is super limited. So communities such as ours, which is so engaged, so invested in our city, so invested in our neighborhood, we have been silenced. And we kind of step back and go, well, what was the point? What was the point of even getting involved? There's a lot of kind of a feeling of disheartened, like being disheartened, because we did so much work for months. And in the end, the opinions of Royal Premier Home supersedes those folks that actually call this neighborhood home. And there is something truly wrong with the way this is.
0: So what happens next for your group?
1: So we have the next step is the OLT process. They have the case management conference on November 9th. And I mean, in a perfect world, the case gets dismissed at that point in time. Do we necessarily think that would happen given the current provincial mandates? Probably not. So our goal is to continue being public and making noise and raising awareness, because what may not help us could help somebody else in the future. We're just looking for, you know, community support, provincial support, municipal support, because the way this process has taken place is really silencing Londoners and is really making it clear that even though we put in all this effort to participate and council at this, you know, for this example, did completely support us, developer mandates, provincial mandates surpass everything that we can do. And it becomes very frustrating because we want a voice in how our community grows. And just something that we've been working on is our community group, the Stony Brook Group, we've actually started to rebrand to Complete Neighborhoods London, because there's neighborhoods all across the city are starting to have these types of developments. I mean, just look at what's happening at Sarnia Road, 299 through 7 Sarnia Road. And we are hoping to unify Londoners, because that's the only way if we're ever going to stand a chance of seeing community first developments. Developments that factor in not just profit and provincial mandate, but infrastructure, places for small businesses, parks, We want to shape complete neighborhoods and not just be a city of ad hoc development projects.
0: Well, on that note, is it your hope that this becomes an election issue? We are in a municipal election, of course.
1: 100%. It has to become an election issue. These incumbents and these candidates, they need to be speaking to their constituents, future, present, doesn't matter, saying this is how we need to work together, because the fact that these giant monstrosities, these institutionalized looking buildings, can just be plopped into an existing residential neighborhood, that's not okay. That's not what makes London amazing. We are pockets of these absolutely beautiful and unique neighborhoods, and yet they can just be eroded and picked off at a developer's whim. Where's the grand plan? Where's the full city-wide planning goals? Because this is not working.
0: We will follow with interest. Kate, as always, I appreciate the time.
1: Thank you so much for having me.
0: That's Kate Kekkonen, a co-founder of the Stony Brook for Community First Development, which, she said, is now rebranding.
2: This is The Morning Show with Devin Peacock. Live from the city center in downtown London, this is Global News on 980 CFPL. From the National Newsroom of the Canadian Press, I'm Don Mitchell. Ukrainian President Volodymyr Zelensky says Russia is still striking Ukraine's energy facilities despite U.S. President Donald Trump's claims of an energy ceasefire. Speaking at the Warsaw Security Forum in Poland today, Zelensky said he's willing to honor the agreement if Russia does. But the leader said a power plant in Kharkiv, a gas production facility, and a civilian gas station were hit after Trump's announcement on social media. Elsewhere, Russia refuses to say if it's accepted President Trump's energy ceasefire. Here's ABC News Chief White House Correspondent Mary Bruce.
3: On Sunday, Trump claiming effective immediately there is an energy ceasefire in the war between Russia and Ukraine. Both parties have agreed. That came as a surprise to Zelensky, with a source saying he learned of it from social media. It comes after Trump announced a controversial deal with President Putin to lift U.S. sanctions and buy diesel fuel from Russia.
2: Meanwhile, Prime Minister Mark Carney spent part of Thanksgiving Sunday speaking with Ukrainian President Volodymyr Zelensky about America's controversial diesel fuel agreement with Russia and the apparent energy ceasefire.
4: The Prime Minister's office says Carney and Zelensky discussed the agreement U.S. President Donald Trump announced on Friday that would see Russia supply millions of tons of diesel fuel to the U.S. to ease prices. A readout shows Carney made clear this agreement runs against the efforts of Canada and its allies to end the war in Europe by providing Russia with new revenue amid sanctions. Carney also expressed strong support for the energy ceasefire that Trump announced between Ukraine and Russia. Trump's social media post Sunday came with no accompanying details. Zelensky said while his country welcomed the announcement, Russia was still hitting energy infrastructure in Kyiv and in the city of Kharkiv. Karen Rebo, the Canadian Press.
2: Out west, referendum campaigns on Alberta's place in Confederation have entered the home stretch, with politicians set to speak and groups ready to rally.
5: Advance voting stations open tomorrow. The lead-up to the official October 19th voting day is set to be busy. Former Alberta premiers and rivals Jason Kenney and Rachel Notley will speak for a United Canada at an event in Edmonton on Tuesday. On Friday, federal Conservative leader Pierre Poilievre and Alberta Premier Daniel Smith will urge in a speech in Calgary that Alberta should stay in the Canadian fold. The Federalist Forever Canadian group will gather supporters in Calgary Thursday and Edmonton Friday, and there are rallies also over the weekend. Hannah Stolls, The Canadian Press.
2: And finally, throwing a party, of course, comes with a price tag, as smaller things like disposable plates and cups, decorations, snacks, and party favors can add up pretty quickly. Financial advisor Kaylee Boisvert says budgeting in advance can help set expectations for yourself and give you an idea of how much you'll spend.
6: A budget can just, simply be writing things down with kind of an approximate of what you want to spend in different categories. There's not a specific program you need to use or a spreadsheet. You could even just use a notes app on your phone.
2: Food is often the most expensive part of a gathering. Boisvert says people shouldn't hesitate to designate dishes or tasks to attendees. This is the Canadian Press. In sports, just one game in the CFL today. It's a Thanksgiving matchup between the Saskatchewan Roughriders and the Montreal Alouettes. The 12-3 Alouettes have clinched the East Division title and are 8-0 at home this season. The visiting 8-7 Roughriders, who are third in the West and haven't clinched a playoff berth yet, are 3-4 on the road this year. In the NFL Monday Nighter, it's the AFC leading Buffalo Bills seeking to improve their record to 4-1 when they visit the LA Rams. The Rams are 2-2 and sit third in the NFC West behind the 5-0 San Francisco 49ers and the 3-2 Seattle Seahawks. Three games in the NHL today. Just one Canadian team on the ice. It's the Ottawa Senators. They're on the road in New Jersey to play the Devils. Canadian single star Felix Auger-Aliassime will start the round of 16 at the Shanghai Masters Tennis Tournament on Wednesday. The Montrealer will face Casper Ruud of Norway next. And ninth-ranked Canada faces 12th-ranked Denmark in an international women's soccer match at Toronto's BMO Field. From the Canadian Press, I'm Don Mitchell.
7: It is Thanksgiving, and we're spending part of our holiday together right here on Middays with Rod Black. Great memories, plenty to celebrate, and a few special surprises along the way. You're listening to the Thanksgiving edition, and we're just getting started.
8: By the way, this is the 12th anniversary. I don't know if you know this. The 12th day I've done this.
9: Not that I'm counting.
8: Not that I'm counting, Eddie. It's been fun being alongside Eddie Eliaki, who's with us, getting ready for Thanksgiving weekend. Happy Thanksgiving. Good morning, Toronto. Hello, Canada. Rod Black with you. Still in the hot seat, still in the cockpit alongside my co-pilot, Eddie. We've got a very busy show for you today, but mostly we've got a show about giving and saying thanks, and especially on this weekend, especially in our world we live in. And there's so many reasons to say thanks. I know some of you are having a bad day. Some of you are having a bad week, maybe a bad year. But there is always a bright side, as Mr. Brightside says. So if you can, text us, 416-870-6400. We'll open the lines a little later, too, 416-870-6400. We'd really like you to chime in because we're looking at how to best cook a turkey. I think that would be good. What kind of, how do you do it? What do you do? I'm thinking about doing it by myself on Sunday, although it's, I got two choices. Cook the turkey or play golf. B.
9: Yeah.
8: And, but No, I will help cook. But I also, how are you spending Thanksgiving? Are you having your dinner on Sunday or Monday? Technically, right. Thanksgiving in Canada is kind of the Monday.
9: Right.
8: A lot of people have it on Sunday. That's what my family does. It always has done that. Then you have your leftovers on Monday. So technically, you have two Thanksgiving dinners. So turkey for 2 days, because I do love turkey.
9: Too much, I think, to do it on a Monday, because then you got to get ready for the week. And
8: well,
9: all
8: you
9: that.
8: Get the tryptophan, you know, thing going, yeah. And it's, you know, you're.
9: It gives me anxiety.
8: Yeah.
9: I can't have too much fun on
8: anxiety is family school. Around, too, and friends and relatives, you know, Uncle Ernie in the corner. Like, you know, Uncle Ernie has got always got the opinions. I'm sure that'll happen. I don't have an Uncle Ernie, but I'm just saying. So please call in again, 416-870-6400. We'll let you know about that a little later. We've had a lot of great guests over the last 12 days. By the way, Michael Clemens yesterday had great words and getting ready for next week. The Argos are off this weekend. Pinball, I didn't even know. I saw him last night at Chief Nish Duryapa's gala at the International Center in Mississauga. Great night. We're going to play some audio of that a little bit later, but I want to tell you more about that night where they, I think, raised close to $1 million, a huge auction. A lot of fun, and Chief Nish, who was with us yesterday, you know, this Peel Police Peel Foundation Board, the Peel Police Board, Catherine Murray's involved. Premier was there last night, Doug Ford, inspiring speech, loves, of course, our police officers, the men and women who serve and protect. He was there. It was a cast of it was over 1,000. It was 1,100 people, by the way, Eddie.
9: Wow.
8: Gil Moore of Triumph was there. Pinball was there. Brian Stemmel and Chris Laurie, the Olympians, the NHL alumni, the Leafs were there last night as well. We had Brad May, and I saw Kevin McGuire. Joe Bowen came up on stage, helped auction off an item, a Leafs item. So Joe was really not that kind of busy these days, but he gave a holy Mackinac, got the crowd going. And Nish played as well. Oh, he played music.
9: You want to hear some of Nish?
8: Oh, yeah. So this is the chief of the Peel region, Police Chief Nishan Duryapa, last night

0: Rock me.
1: Wagon wheel. Little Hootie. It's good, huh? Nish can carry a tune. That's his band, JoJo and the Chintos. They've been around forever, and now he's back to policing today, but it went late. I bounced early. I had this radio show on the 12th anniversary, 12th day, but it was a really good night. So, Eddie, every year, you know, I get to host this thing, and we come up with a little video skit. Nish and I, you know, it's usually because I'm late and I'm running through the city. Last year, we came in the police chopper. So last night, we started it off from a headquarters in Peel. We're in the gym working out. Nish, of course, was working out heavily. I was busy
2: spotting him.
1: Eating Timbits, drinking Tim Horton's coffee, and also a Bud Light.
2: Yeah.
1: And then we transitioned to the locker room where we said, we're not going to be late. We don't have to worry about a stupid video. And then Nish said, well, you know, Rod, we are not the best. I just want to let you know, we are not the best police force in Ontario. And I said, what? Yes, you are. No, we're not the best police force in Canada. What?

0: Broadcaster, anytime that any politician helps the media, I don't think it happened. And he got up there, he says, yeah, first time I ever took somebody's pants off, but it was good. He's got a great sense of humor. It was a fantastic night. So thank you to the Peel Police for what you do every single day. Thank you as well to the Foundation Board and Catherine Murray. And we raised so much money, 1,100 people dancing, singing. It was a intergalactic night. It was fantastic. Had such a good time. And now I'm getting ready for some turkey this weekend. But today, Eddie.
1: Yes.
0: We've been going through our days. Every day is a day. I love that.
1: This might be the best day.
0: I think this is the best day pre-turkey.
1: Yes.
0: On the weekend. Because today, Eddie, drum roll. This, ladies and gentlemen, is International Beer and Pizza Day.
1: Does it get any better than that?
0: It doesn't. I thought that actually was every day, but that's just me. International Beer and Pizza Day, which is, enough said. I mean, we should celebrate. And I know it's 9/11 right now in the big city on this Friday morning before Thanksgiving. But you know something? It's noon somewhere. So, okay, beer and pizza. What are your go-tos?
1: For beer or pizza? I mean, pizza, I actually like a barbecue sauce base instead of pizza sauce.
0: So a barbecue chicken pizza is beautiful.
1: And then I'll throw some chicken on there and some bacon. And just because I'm fruity like that, give me some pineapple. I love pineapple on pizza.
0: My late dad, he loved his pineapple pizza.
1: It's amazing.
0: It's
1: from Chatham, Ontario.
0: It just doesn't ring with me. I don't know.
1: You're there to taste it, not to hear it. It tastes delicious. Like you get a juicy pineapple on a hot
0: text
1: pizza.
0: Text us in what do you think about ham and pineapple? My big thing.
1: Here comes the hate.
0: Oh, yeah. Oh, Ozzy coming in. Ozzy's coming in. Here comes Ozzy. You can chime in on this. It's beer and pizza day. So my pizza, my go-to, there's a great place in Winnipeg, in Transcona, my Scarborough of Winnipeg, calls Del's Pizza. When I go there, I love this place. I grew up with something. It's about, you know, the smells. It's kind of like Thanksgiving weekend. It's the smells. And, you know, that place, when I go there, so my go-to is a pepperoni and bacon, but strip bacon. Yes. And it's really kind of a different pizza. It's more of like a Greek pizza as opposed to an Italian, although pizza, I believe, was invented in the United States, I think. I'm not sure. Kind of. Nobody is really laying claim to who. If we'll find this out.
1: I can tell you that Hawaiian pizza was invented in Chatham, Ontario by a Greek.
0: See, I heard it was invented in Manitoba. So let's find that out. That's a controversy.
1: That is controversial.
0: Forget the mayoral debate. Let's go into this. Okay, so that's my pizza. It's my pepperoni and bacon.
2: Fun fact, I have a TV show on Bell that I acted.
0: Wait a minute. Wait a second. Hang on a second. Hang on a second. Is this your last day here today?
2: I produced a show, and I'm actually one of the hosts, and it's called Pizza Town. And I actually went to Windsor.
0: I didn't know this. What channel is it on?
2: It's on Bell 5.
0: Bell 5.
2: Yeah, it's there.
0: Is it still on?
2: Yeah, it's still on. Pizza Town.
0: You haven't been canceled? You're still on? You work now? You shoot now?
2: I still shoot. I mean,
0: so you're like that. You're like Dave Portnoy. He goes around checking out pizza joints.
2: I did do that. Yeah,
0: for is that what you
2: season.
0: Did?
2: I did. Yeah.
0: I didn't know that about you. You're so humble, man. Here you are, this quiet, superstar TV guy. Okay, so sorry. Go ahead.
2: So I went to Windsor and I tried out like 12 different pizzas because Windsor considers himself the pizza town of Canada, right?
0: Yeah.
2: And they just they crumble their pepperoni over there.
1: Yeah, they shred it.
2: They shred it, right?
1: Yeah.
0: Well, that's how I like that.
2: Right,
0: and I like that. Shredded pep.
2: Yeah, to me, pizza has to have good crust.
0: Yeah. Do you like thick or do you like thin?
2: Depends on the day. If I had like a few... depends on the day.
0: What about a turkey pizza this weekend? There's something I don't think I've ever tried, but that makes sense, right?
2: You have something going on there. Yeah.
1: But if turkey's so great, why do you only eat it on Thanksgiving and Christmas?
0: And over in Europe, and I don't know if this is a social legend or it's mythical, but they say that turkey in Europe is kind of treated like it's not like it is here, where we treat it as our holidays. People don't really eat turkey. They don't like turkey. I love turkey.
2: Oh, we eat a lot. So
0: turkey pizza, I wonder.
2: The Spanish folks, if they're listening, we eat a lot of turkey during these holidays. And I'm going to save some leftovers and try it on a pizza.
0: I was thinking about bringing a turkey. We're going to have Ozzy, stick around for 11 o'clock hour. We're going to have a Thanksgiving party here.
2: Okay.
0: We're going to bring some.
2: What's a go-to dessert, though? I know this is off topic,
0: Pumpkin pie.
1: Pumpkin. Give me
0: What is wrong with you? Little cherry pie. Give me a little cherry pie. Come on.
2: Is there
0: sweet cherry pie?

0: Is there such thing as pumpkin beer?
1: Yeah.
0: Okay.
1: Yeah, you can have pumpkin beer. Pumpkin pie. I like any kind of pie. That would be the dessert with a little ice cream, a little whipped cream after like you're devouring 8 pounds of turkey.
0: We have dulce de leche.
1: Yeah. Oh.
0: Tres leches. It's
1: tres
0: like,
1: leche. Yeah. So this show, I'm fascinated now, Oz. Like you're
0: I gotta
1: like,
0: send you the shot. Link.
1: Send me like, you know what? I've said this many times. I'm not saying I'm one dimensional, but unless you have a name on your back and a number, I really haven't watched you on television. That's how it works. But Ozzy, thank you, man. I'm going to watch that show.
0: Appreciate that.
1: I'm going to go to Windsor for pizza. Go to Winnipeg for the pep and bacon. Pineapple, I'm still not sure on, but
0: oh,
1: I know.
0: I'm a pineapple guy.
2: Thank you.
0: Pizza. Oh, for sure.
2: Yeah.
0: It's a debate in our house.
1: Can I ask you a question? Do you put oranges on pizza?
0: Never had
1: Why
0: that.
1: Would you put pineapple on pizza?
2: Because it works.
1: I guess it works.
2: And it's Canadian.
1: By the way, whoever came up with the first person to say, this is going to work. Or you know what's honey? People are putting honey on pizza too. That's,
0: well, that's
1: not bad.
0: Good.
1: Okay, but so like it's almost like the first person to ever say it. To, you know, they found a lobster and they said, man, this is going to taste good. Who was that first person? Like, you know what I'm saying?
0: Somebody hungry, man.
1: Anyway, we're talking about food. We'll talk more about food. There was a hurricane, of course, moving in, bearing down on Florida and the United States. We'll talk more about that. Happy Thanksgiving. Oz, stick around. We're going to have a Thanksgiving Friday party from 11 to noon. Doug Gilmore's coming up.
0: What?
1: Donovan Bailey's coming up.
0: What?
1: Yes, world's fastest man in the fastest 3 hours in talk radio.
0: Let's do it.
1: Let's do it. Yes, happy Thanksgiving.
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1: It's the Thanksgiving edition of Middays with Rod Black. That's me. Thankful that you're with us. And we're bringing you the moments, the memories, and the magic that make this day so special. Here as we are into Thanksgiving weekend, wherever you are. Again, the phone lines will be open, 416-870-6400. Text lines there as well. What are you going to do for Thanksgiving? When do you celebrate it? How do you make a really good turkey? What are you eating? All of those things, all of that subject matter. And for a lot of people, this Thanksgiving weekend in Canada, they could be affected as well by the weather. Ross Hull, Global News meteorologist, joins us right now. Good morning, Ross.
14: Hey, Rod. Happy pre-Thanksgiving weekend.
1: Well, hey, you can actually also wish us happy International Beer and Pizza Day.
14: There you go.
1: It's what it is today. What's your go-to pizza?
14: Even better.
1: Yeah, what's your go-to pizza? Because Eddie was talking about ham and pineapple, or is it ham and pineapple?
15: Ham, no, bacon, chicken, and pineapple with a barbecue
14: bacon,
15: sauce base.
14: Chicken and pineapple. You see, I'm a bit of a, I don't know.
1: It's if an expensive it's, pizza.
14: That sounds expensive. I stay away from the pineapple on pizza. I don't know what that is.
1: Thank you. Ross, I knew I loved you. Ozzy's got the shredded pep down in Windsor. I'm a bacon and pep guy. What's your go-to?
14: I like a thin crust with the classic pepperoni,
1: nice.
14: Some cheese on there. Maybe if I'm feeling crazy, add some mushrooms and peppers. But now you're getting me hungry.
1: Yeah. Well, I will tell you. A lot of people will sit down. There's reason to give thanks for so many reasons. But don't know if we can be thankful. What's going on with the latest hurricane? Hurricanes are coming earlier than ever before. Clearly, we've got some change in our world globally. Super El Nino, I don't know if this one has an effect, but yeah. Hurricane Isaiah is bearing down, is he not?
14: Yeah, so the National Hurricane Center actually is calling this one Isaias. It's not the easiest.
1: Isaias, that's what I thought.
14: Yeah, exactly. But this is the one thing about this hurricane is it's actually been a relatively quiet hurricane season in the Atlantic. The Pacific has been very busy, but the Atlantic Basin, this is actually the first one that has formed. And, we often say during a hurricane season, even though you don't see many storms, it just takes one storm to have a significant impact, and it looks like this one will. It's now a major hurricane, thanks to the latest update from the National Hurricane Center. They have these Air Force hurricane hunters, Rod, that fly into these storms. That's quite the job. And they measure the winds, they measure the pressure, and all those sorts of things. And now it looks like this is now a Category 3 storm, which is a maximum sustained winds at about 195 kilometers per hour. It's churning towards the North Gulf coast of the U.S., about 275 kilometers southeast of the mouth of the Mississippi. And it's expected to make landfall later tonight and early Saturday. So Gulf Coast, Pensacola, Florida, the Florida Panhandle, southern Alabama, southern Mississippi all have the potential for hurricane force winds and storm surge, heavy rain. That's the concern for that part of the U.S. as we head through the weekend. So we're tracking that storm and the potential impacts. You mentioned the weekend forecast. It'll likely have an impact on our forecast too.
1: Yeah, Hurricane Isaias is out. Isaias.
14: Isaias.
1: Isaias. They're obviously running out of names. You got to find names that are much more difficult to pronounce for announcers like me. But I will tell you, it's in the Gulf of Mexico, we'll say that.
14: Yeah.
1: It's interesting how the hurricanes also form and where they come up and from. And I know a few years ago, a lot of people on the western shore of the Panhandle would always say, well, the eastern shore gets hit a lot more. We're not too worried about here. There are insurance problems, of course, and issues. But as we've seen in the last little while, even that side's getting hit. The inner coast, you can get it up into Texas, Biloxi, Mississippi. You mentioned that. Is there any rhyme or reason to the path of any of these hurricanes?
14: Well, the one thing that we do look for with the hurricane is the warm waters. So the reason why this hurricane is actually intensifying pretty violently here is the fact that it is moving through some of the warmest waters that it can move through in the Gulf of Mexico. Despite there being other aspects of the forecast that would weaken this storm, like something we call wind shear, which is winds that go at various levels in various directions in the atmosphere. Hurricanes don't like that wind shear situation. There is some wind shear, but it's that warm water that is really driving this storm. Now, it's a major hurricane. I should also mention that there is the possibility that it weakens a little bit towards the coast, but now it's close enough now. We're just hours away from the situation that it will have an impact, and it is concerning in the sense that because we haven't had any hurricanes this season, perhaps people have put their guard down a little bit in this part of the U.S. as well. So we'll have to watch out for it, but it is certainly something we're paying close attention to.
1: Yeah, we just saw this morning there was severe turbulence on a flight that was headed to New York City from Columbia, diverted to Miami. 8 people were injured, and I would imagine that has to do with flying through some of those winds.
14: Exactly. And, you know, what we often are focused on are the hurricane force winds with these storms. But the other aspect of this, which brings us a little bit to our forecast, too, is we're not going to see heavy rain from the storm. But this storm will deliver copious amounts of rain to not only the Gulf Coast, but well inland over southeastern portions of the U.S. So there could be some flash flooding with that. Now, as it moves out of the water, the warm waters are really drive it, which would keep it as a hurricane. It will become more of a regular low pressure system. And as we head into Sunday for southern Ontario, there is a good chance that it will provide some showers. So
1: no.
14: I'm sorry.
1: You know, I got a tee off at 10:10.
14: We're looking.
1: It's all about me, Ross.
14: Weekend overall. Saturday's good.
1: Yeah.
14: Sunday, some showers because of it. Not heavy rain. And then it looks like we'll start to see some drier weather for Thanksgiving Monday for the turkey, the pizza, the beer, whatever you want to do. So, you know, I had to mention that part, Rod. I'm
1: all
14: sorry.
1: Right. Do you eat do you eat your dinner on Sunday night or your Thanksgiving dinner on Monday? That's
14: good
1: all I
14: question.
1: Want to know.
14: We will likely do it on Sunday, yeah. I think, is what we're going to do. Yeah.
1: The day, well, maybe
14: early morning on Tuesday.
1: Yeah.
14: So
1: I
14: work early. So, it's better to do it on Sunday night. So I have Monday to recover.
1: Well, maybe I'll be cooking on Sunday because looks like my tee off's going to get canceled. Well, anyway, Ross, thank you. Happy Thanksgiving to you and your family.
14: All
1: Thanks
14: right,
1: for
14: Rod.
1: That update.
14: You as well. Take care.
1: Global News meteorologist Ross Hull joining us when we come back. Man who had the best nickname in hockey. Killer. Doug Gilmer. We'll talk about that for those of you who don't know how he got it. He's a busy guy now. He's a Hockey Hall of Famer. He's a legend. He just had a little minor surgery. Was going to come on the other day, but I really want to chat with him. Here's a guy we should give thanks to for 33 years ago when he had one of the great goals in Leaf history. Should have won a cup here. Should have won a cup. Got to tell you something right now, folks. That guy there from Kingston, Ontario, I love him. Dougie Gilmore. When we come back.
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17: This is Middays with Rod Black.
1: How about that, oh baby, oh baby? The late Bob Cole, just love listening to that dude. Still brings tingles down the spine. May 3rd, 1993, double OT. Doug Gilmore beating his buddy Curtis Joseph. What a time it was, and it was a time that Doug Gilmore was the man, still is the man, and one of the great captains of the Toronto Maple Leafs joins us this morning. Killer, how are you?
25: Good, Blackie. How you doing?
1: I am good. How many times have you heard that or watched that goal?
25: Yeah, I don't know, a lot. But anytime I do a banquet with Cujo, he always has to tell everybody, you know, he scored other goals.
1: Cujo is the best, too. You got, both of you guys have the greatest nicknames. Cujo, of course, naturally, the just Google Stephen King. And you, Killer, before we went to break, I was talking about your nickname. And, you know, a lot of people would think, well, Killer, kind of Gilmore, or you know, whatever they might think. Tell everybody out there, for those who don't know, how you got that nickname.
25: Well, Brian Sutter was my roommate 5 years in St. Louis, and he called me Charlie. And I was 155 pounds, pretty much with a mullet. So he kind of thought I looked like Charlie Manson. So... I went to Killer.
1: So you were nicknamed after a serial killer.
25: Yeah, exactly. but to this day, Brian still calls me Charlie, so it's fun.
1: Well, Doug, you still do so much in the community, around the community. I'm going to see you next week. We're in Sudbury together for the Easter Seals. I can't wait to get up there to the Nickel City with you. But, dude, I know we're sticking around on Friday night for this thing called Porchetta Bingo. What? They've told me about it. Do you know anything about this?
25: I don't know too much about it, but my compete level is going to be a lot better from bingo than hockey.
1: Well, hey, listen, we should tell everybody. Like, you went off the skates for a while because the knees were creaking. You're back on it. We went up to Delaney, Northwest Territories. Even in minus 40, you still had some of those killer moves.
25: Well, I wouldn't say that, but when you're standing on the bench and you're not playing, it's not the same. So I'm looking forward to putting the skates back on. You know, don't expect too much from me, but it's just fun to be out there.
1: Yeah, it is fun to be out there. You got a lot going on away from the ice. Tell us a little bit about Pro Dry Sport And also, you've got a beverage out there, I understand.
25: Yeah, hard hitting. It's a vodka lemon iced tea.
1: Well, I should be drinking that right now. I know it's only 9:36, buddy, but I should be drinking that right now.
25: Yeah, no doubt. That's my home drink anyway. So we got together with a group, and it's called Hard Hitting. It's really, really good. I enjoy it, and like I said, it's out there. And then Pro Dry is actually a mat that goes in the bottom of your hockey bag, and so especially when I wish I had it with my boys when we're on the road. So you just plug it in, and your hockey bag blows up, and it dries in about 45 minutes and kills bacteria.
1: That's brilliant.
25: Yeah, it's a guy out of Edmonton that started this, and I came on as an ambassador. So you'll hear a lot more about it real soon.
1: Yeah, I love the idea. Who had the stinkiest hockey bag of anybody you know? And who was a real stinkster in your dressing room? Like, who didn't dry their equipment? You know, I mean, it was different back then. Sometimes, yeah. Hey, you flew commercial at one time when you played hockey.
25: Yeah, that was probably the first 10, 12 years. It was always commercial. You know what? The trainers do a good job of cleaning your equipment for you, but it's more minor hockey. So between my two boys, my oldest guy, oh boy, I'd rather go with Tyson on the road than Jake because the equipment was so bad.
1: Oh, I hear you. With Doug Gilmour, Hockey Hall of Famer. Legend, Stanley Cup champion, albeit with the Calgary Flames. Stanley Cup has not been won, as you know, Doug. You get reminded every day in this great city, coming up on 60 years. What do you make of this team this year?
25: I like the team. You know, obviously, when you go through different seasons and you're not getting to elite playoff spot, you have to make changes. So I think they've done a really good job. And the biggest thing is for every team and every year, it's healthy. And right now, I like what they have, and I'm watching every game.
1: Does it harken memories, you know, a couple of years ago, back to 93? Man, those were real glory days. And I know there are some people listening that weren't even born, and they remind you probably of that as well. But 93 was such a high time in Toronto. Think about it. The Blue Jays, you know, on the second end of a back-to-back World Series, didn't take you guys off the covers of the front pages, but kind of gave you half a page anyway. You guys had a huge winning streak going to start that 93 season, which was incredible. And then, you know, you go back a few months when you had that goal and you came so close. Do you ever think about, I know you think about the cup that you won, but do you ever think about that run that you had that was so close?
25: Yeah, 92, 93, 93, 94 was great runs. We lost in the semis. You know, even going back to where they changed the rules the following year, we split our first two games at home. Then we went into Vancouver, we played three, and I believe we lost two in overtime. And it was frustrating, but, you know, after the 92, 93 season, a good playoff run, then we started off 10-0. And it just kept on going. So, unfortunately, yes, we didn't win, but I got great, great memories of those teams. And even the late Pat Burns always said, this was my favorite team, even though he won a cup in New Jersey, Toronto, and obviously coached in Montreal. But his favorite team was the 92-93 season.
1: Yeah, what a guy Burns he was, man. He would party with the guys, but he'd give it to you the next day. Hey, I want to take you back to 93. And you always reminded, it's crazy how your life is, but you're always reminded of this as well.
3: Gretzky moving toward the net now. The shot, that's blocked. And it hurt Gilmour. He stopped the shot. It hurt him. He fell. And the play was called.
1: Yeah, your boy Gretzky.
4: Stick bob, I believe.
1: Yeah, your boy Gretzky cuts you up. Kerry Fraser doesn't call the penalty. How many times have you talked to Kerry since that time? And first of all, how long after? I don't know if I've ever asked you this. I mean, you must have been so pissed. Like, I mean, how long after was it before you saw Kerry again?
25: That's a good question. I'm not too sure, but, you know, we had one referee. The problem, if he didn't see it and the linesman called it, Gretzky would have been out of the game, and that would have been crazy up in L.A. They would have went crazy. So, you know, I've seen Kerry, and he called me just after COVID. He has a banquet he does every year, and called me up, can you come on and say hi just on a Zoom call? I said, sure, no problem. And the kind of rat that I am, I went and got ketchup. And I just said, hey, Carrie, thanks for having me. Look at this, still bleeding.
1: That's a classic. Dude, that's one thing about you. And guys, the guys in the studio here, one thing about Doug Gilmore, keep your head up. Not only on the ice, this guy's the biggest prankster. I think Marc-Andre Fleury is up with him. He's the contemporary Doug Gilmore. But, Killer, yeah. What's the best prank you ever played?
25: Well, I had to be in Calgary, and I forget who it was. He might have been Gary Suter or somebody kept cutting my socks and my tie and different things. So I kind of figured out who it was. And next day at practice, I got their car keys the old school way, and I took it to the skate grinder and tried to start his car up, but it wouldn't start. So he had to get a tow truck and everything else. There was nothing wrong with it, but I did tell him a little bit later.
1: Oh, that is so classic. Sonia cooking this weekend? You cooking this weekend? What's the Thanksgiving like at the Gilmore household?
25: We got 14 adults and 3 grandkids that are coming over. So,
1: what time should we be there?
25: Anytime you want. We get 2 turkeys and a ham. So it's just going to be a lot of fun and sitting outside, reminisce, tell stories. And
1: that's awesome.
25: And
1: Reminiscing. That's one thing you never got a chance to do. Think about it. When you played hockey, you never had a chance to really celebrate Thanksgiving with the team.
25: Bunch
1: of smelly hockey players.
25: Exactly. Exactly. No, it's always great to get together with everybody. So
1: yeah,
25: I'm looking forward to it.
1: Well, Killer, happy Thanksgiving to you and yours. And good to see you next weekend and next week in Sudbury for Paquetta. Thanks to Andrew Jackson, Jackson Events, and all the crew. And always love spending time with you, 93.
25: Well, can't wait, buddy. We'll see you soon.
1: All right. Doug Gilmore, legend, Hockey Hall of Famer. And I should have mentioned, we got his old buddy from Kingston, Kirk Muller, coming on our Thanksgiving hour. We have a Thanksgiving party from 11 to noon. Ozzy's cooking. Eddie's producing. I'm just going to sit and talk and drink and eat pizza. That's coming up at 11. Much more to come. Donovan Bailey as well. Kind of a sports angle, but lots of news as well. Talking more about the Hurricanes that are going on. And, of course, it's a big, big day politically on both sides of the border.
16: More of the best of middays still to come.
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1: Might have some rain through the weekend, but happy Thanksgiving to all of you listening. If you have any thoughts on Thanksgiving dinner, should it be Sunday? Should it be Monday? When do you have it? What do you do? How do you cook a turkey? I need all of these answers. 416-870-6400 is our text line. 416-870-6400. Call in. I think we're going to open up the lines in the next hour. We still have copies of my book to give away. Be patient for those of you who are still waiting because they just went to a reprint. Eddie? You got the last copy, Eddie. You got some reading this weekend.
10: The original.
1: Yes, Cut to Black, Legendary Life in Sports, and maybe a few beers, maybe a lot of beers. You know, never know. It's on Beer and Pizza Day, International Beer and Pizza Day today. Lots to talk about this morning. Donovan Bailey is coming up. We have our Thanksgiving Day, Thanksgiving Day Friday party coming up at 11. We got a lot of people. This studio is going to be crazy. Ozzy's cooking. We got so much going on. Joining us now to talk more about tech, but also maybe about beer and pizza, is Carmi Levy. Hello, Carmi.
11: Hi, Rod. You know, I'm always down for beer and pizza. And I would say even for breakfast, it covers most of the food groups or all of them if you get pepperoni on it. So why not?
1: Thank you. So let's go. Eddie is the pineapple guy. Some people don't like pineapple. Do you think that pineapple should be on pizza, even though it's a Canadian invention? And we want Canadian, especially on this show.
11: I think it should be. I think Canada should own pineapple on pizza. I mean, this is it's ours, and the world should know this.
1: Or we could have a poutine pizza as well. I think we should actually combine the day. A beer pizza. Hey,
11: I'm
1: how about that?
11: Oh, my God, now I'm hungry.
1: Yeah, what's your favorite pizza out there, though, if you had one go-to?
11: You're going to hate me because I get a lot of rage whenever I say this. I love olive pizza, like green olives on pizza, and that's all. I don't need anything else. Really simple. I know I'm weird. I know.
1: No, that's good. Hey, everybody has their own pizza. I think the guy who invented the pizza, whoever it was, whether it was American or Italian or wherever they invented it, I think they just put down some dough and said, hey, let's put something on here. Whatever goes, goes.
11: Yeah. And to me, that's the ultimate. You know, my wife is like a virtuoso cook. She could have been a chef if she hadn't become a teacher. And just kind of watching her in the kitchen, she just kind of makes stuff up as she goes along.
1: Nice.
11: It's art that you get to eat afterward. And I think pizza is the ultimate manifestation of it because you get to do so much with it. You can dress it down. You can dress it up. You can have it at a wedding. You can have it for breakfast, leftovers from last night. Just the best thing ever. If there were only one kind of food left on planet Earth, I'd be okay if it was just pizza.
1: Nice. So is your wife, what's your wife's name, by the way?
11: Debbie.
1: So is she busy this weekend? Are you busy this weekend? Are you helping out? Not just doing dishes? What's the Thanksgiving choice on Sunday or Monday? And what's going on in the Levy home?
11: We normally do big dinner, whatever kids happen to be in town, family members, they all come over to our place. But we've got a wedding this weekend, so we're going to have to delay it. We're going to have to pick a night, maybe next weekend. We'll kind of pick something and then do, So there will be Thanksgiving, just not on the calendar. But that's okay. We'll still be celebrating just somewhere else.
1: So you're kind of like somebody, people who are married to an American, you can have two Thanksgivings. They kill it technically,
25: yeah, and,
1: right? Like,
25: yeah,
1: that's how weight works.
25: Yeah, and exactly. And, well, I mean, why not? Every day should be an opportunity to give thanks. My dad used to, whenever I asked him, I'd give him a call, and he, you know, I'd ask him how he was doing, and he'd say, I'm looking down at the grass today, not up.
1: Yeah,
25: so by definition, it's a good day. So
1: good point.
25: Every day was Thanksgiving to him, and he didn't have to wait for the calendar to tell him that. And I'm guessing I'm going to do the same thing.
1: Yeah, well, whatever you're doing, have a good one. Okay, let's get to your world, the tech world. Interesting story of this Florida woman who was arrested after she reported a close chat to police. She was arrested. And this kind of harkens a little bit to what's going on in Tumblr Ridge and the lawsuits that are going on against OpenAI. But this Florida woman, I guess she threatened somebody on the line, a police officer, and now she has been arrested for that.
25: Yeah, so she was having a chat with Anthropic's Claude chatbot. So that's their equivalent to OpenAI's ChatGPT or Google's Gemini. So basically it's, you know, she's chatting back and forth, and she thinks that her conversation is private. And during that conversation, she lets on that she wants to shoot up the sheriff's office in Lee County in Florida. And of course, the way chatbots work is there are automated systems in there, artificial intelligence, machine learning, that are always scanning what's going back and forth. And if you say something that is potentially violent, criminal, you know, of a sexual nature, whatever it is, if you're gonna cross that criminal line, it's gonna get flagged and it's gonna be shared with a human moderation team, which is exactly what happened here. They saw it and they immediately called law enforcement and said, you might want to visit this lady. So she was indeed arrested, and she will be charged. Now, you know, and that was the first thing that I thought when this headline kind of popped into my feed was that, you know, in the lead up to Tumblr Ridge, the exact same thing happened. It was flagged. The moderation team suspended the shooter's account and then escalated it to senior leadership and said, you got to call the cops. And senior leadership said, nah, it doesn't meet our threshold, so we're not going to do that. And then, of course, we know exactly what happened next. The shooter opened up another account, which was not flagged. And then, of course, the tragedy happened. So it's interesting because this shows that maybe the industry is finally starting to slowly get it that, you know, internally they're like, no, we're not going to minimize this. We're actually going to call the police and let them do their job. And even if it is a false positive, you know, maybe if she was kidding, it doesn't matter. We're going to investigate every single one of them.
1: Great point.
25: Exactly. And as this story hit the wires, there were other reports involving OpenAI doing the same thing. So not only has Anthropic sort of picked up the ball, but OpenAI, the company that is now being sued by the BC government for not escalating to law enforcement, they are in fact changing their internal policies and starting to flag these. So it's a small move in the right direction, and hopefully this prevents tragedies in future. I'm not going to let the industry completely off the hook. I still think they behave in a way that is completely immoral, and it's profit-focused, not safety-focused, but we'll take this, and we hope that they build on from this point
1: forward. Yeah, absolutely, especially with what happened at Tumblr Ridge, and especially and it's happened often and more often, and maybe we'll have some safeguards in place. Before we go, I want to ask you, first of all, what are AI glasses?
25: So they're a pair of glasses. You can buy them. Meta will sell them to you. They look like a regular pair of glasses, but they have cameras in them, microphones,
1: speakers.
25: And they're internet connected, so you can speak to a chatbot. It can give you answers. You can take pictures and video. Basically, if you deconstructed a smartphone and sort of took all the components, threw them into a pair of glasses, that's what you've got. And you know, most people use them for, you know, legitimate purposes. If you're losing your sight, for example, they're an amazing assistive technology. But at the same time, there's a small minority that are using them to spy on people, record them without their permission or knowledge, then share it online. They call them creep glasses or perv glasses.
1: No kidding.
25: For that reason. And there are some countries, Norway just introduced legislation saying, no, we're going to study this. And we're going to possibly ban them in public places like parks and beaches and schools. And we're going to put rules in place to stop this from happening. And a lot of restaurants and clubs in Canada and concert venues are also clamping down on it, saying, if you show up with these glasses, we're not letting you in.
1: Yeah, interesting. Very interesting. Carmi, you going to come back for the Thanksgiving party? pre-Thanksgiving party?
0: I have got lots to be thankful for.
1: Okay, so, you know, come back at 11 and we'll bring you on. We could talk so many things to this weekend. It's one of the most important weekends in our lives. I do believe that. Thank you. We'll see you at 11.
0: Appreciate it, Rod.
1: All right, Carmi Levy. AI glasses. I get it, but I don't get it. And I'm glad that woman, if she did threaten them, no matter if it was an idle threat, hey, I believe in free speech. I don't believe in threatening speech. I don't believe in bully speech. And I don't believe in hate speech, as we all shouldn't. I'm thankful for that.
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29: From the National Newsroom of the Canadian Press, I'm Don Mitchell. Prime Minister Mark Carney says he supports an alleged energy ceasefire seeking to de-escalate the war in Ukraine. The backing in a social media post comes after a readout from the PM's office following a conversation between Carney and Ukrainian President Volodymyr Zelensky yesterday. However, Ottawa is sharply critical of Trump's new diesel fuel supply arrangement with the Kremlin that was announced on Friday. Well, despite Trump's claim of an energy ceasefire, Zelensky insists Russia is still striking Ukraine's energy resources.
30: A Monday statement from the regional prosecutor's office in Kharkiv, northeastern Ukraine, states that Russian forces had attacked an energy facility on the outskirts of the city. This comes after Ukrainian President Volodymyr Zelensky said on Sunday that while he welcomed President Donald Trump's announcement, Russia was still hitting energy infrastructure in the capital Kyiv and in Kharkiv. Russia has used attacks on energy facilities in order to deny Ukrainian civilians power, heat and running water during the war. Trump's brief social media post on Sunday announcing the purported agreement to mutually cease attacks on energy sites, said only that the ceasefire took effect immediately, adding, "Do not break it." I'm Charles Villadesma.
29: Closer to home, health experts are urging Canadians to get flu shots as soon as it becomes available in their area, amid predictions that this year's flu season could arrive early. The head of the Firestone Institute for Respiratory Health, Don Bodish, says flu is really bad for kids.
3: Super bad for kids with asthma or any other sort of health conditions. Even healthy children need to get a flu shot. So we've seen that those rates have actually been declining post-pandemic. So parents should really get their kids a flu shot to keep them in school, to keep them healthy, and to make sure that they don't have a serious adverse event.
29: Bodish says the flu vaccine works for about 6 months, but peak protection lasts for about 3 months. A pair of American economists have won a Nobel Prize for overturning assumptions on how to deal with economic shocks.
5: The Royal Swedish Academy of Sciences announced that the award was going to Americans Robert E. Hall and Michael Woodford.
6: For microeconomic foundations of macroeconomic stabilization.
5: That means they came up with a theoretical foundation that governments and central banks use to try to calculate how shocks in the wider economy, take for example this year's energy crisis caused by the U.S.-led war with Iran, affect everyday household consumption. Hall is affiliated with Stanford, Woodford with Columbia. Sherry Preston, ABC News.
29: And finally, thousands of people gathered in Farnham, Quebec yesterday to celebrate a peculiar fruit, the pawpaw. It marked the second annual pawpaw festival in the town about 50 kilometers southwest of Montreal. Dominic Lalonde was among the festival goers who came to sample the mango-shaped fruit's yellow flesh.
7: With the colonization, we've been told for so long that everything that we have available here isn't good, right? And it's kind of coming back to Mother Nature, coming back to source, coming back to Earth, and reconnecting with those indigenous roots.
29: Vincent Renaud, founder of the nonprofit organization Pawpaw Quebec, created the festival last year to make the pawpaw better known. This is the Canadian Press. In sports, three games in the NHL today, just one Canadian team on the ice. The Ottawa Senators on the road in New Jersey to play the Devils. One early game sees the Panthers in Buffalo, and later it's the Wild hosting the Golden Knights. The Saskatchewan Roughriders visit the Montreal Alouettes this afternoon in the lone CFL game on the Thanksgiving schedule. The 12-3 Alouettes, who have clinched the East Division title, are 8-0 at home this season. The 8-7 Roughriders, who are third in the West, are still fighting for a playoff berth, and they're 3-4 on the road this season. In the NFL Monday Nighter, it's the AFC leading Buffalo Bills seeking to improve to 4-1 when they visit the LA Rams. The Bills lost their first game of the season last Sunday to the New England Patriots. And in Major League Baseball, the Milwaukee Brewers will look to take a 2-0 lead in baseball's best of seven National League Championship Series tonight when they host the Los Angeles Dodgers. Elsewhere, the Tampa Bay Rays host the Cleveland Guardians in the opening game of the American League Championship Series. From the Canadian Press, I'm Don Mitchell.
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8: And finally a clean start. Mitchell is away with Bolden there. And Frank Fredericks is turning it off. Here's Bolden. Oh, Bolden. And Bolden. Canada.
17: This is Middays with Rod Black.
1: Man, time flies when you're flying. Boy, it just seems like yesterday. July 27th, 1996, Atlanta, Georgia. Donovan Bailey became the fastest man in the world. He's still, in my mind, the fastest guy in the world. This guy is busy. Then, of course, won another gold medal with the relay team. It was such a great time for Canadian track and field. Resurrected when Andre DeGrasse and his teammates did the same, but the guy who won those medals back in Atlanta and has won everything, he's been inducted into every Hall of Fame imaginable, the Order of Canada, you name it, Walk of Fame. I think he invented Atari. He's done it all. Here's my guy, Donovan Bailey, who's sitting at home this morning, I think. And I don't know if people know this. Donovan, is it true that you have worn those medals every single day since you won?
9: Yeah, right. No, it's funny enough. Well, first of all, Rod, good morning. And
1: good morning,
9: and
1: buddy.
9: Good morning to your audience, and thanks for having me on. But no, you know how I am, man. I'm a very public, private guy. So I definitely pull those medals out on special occasions. But yeah, I'm definitely honored and humbled to have shared some incredible sporting moments with my fans here in Canada and around the world.
1: I want to take you back before we get to 96 and your great career and what you continue to do. And you got a lot of charity events, including, I believe, a golf tournament coming up in the new year. But
9: yep.
1: I want to go back to one of the first times I met you. And it was in Saskatoon, Saskatchewan, indoor track and field in 1990, 2 years after Ben Johnson. Of course, we know what happened. One of the most exhilarating races ever. I'm sure you remember 979. And then, of course, what happened, you know, he gets busted for steroids and then the Dubin inquiry and all of that that happened. And I'll never forget. It was Ben Johnson's return to track and field. It was the indoor championships in Saskatoon. And you, this guy comes walking over to me, goes, "Hey, Rod Black, why are you covering that guy? I'm the best in the world." And that was you. I just love, and you were joking around, but why are you covering that guy? Do you know you should be covering me? And I thought, and since that day, I think we've been friends.
9: Well, Rod, I am simply Daisy's and George's son. And there was no shortage of confidence that they instilled in me. So yes, when I saw you, I'm like, oh, they can't be out here covering that guy because I'm going to be the best guy or I'm the star here. So, yeah, there was I have a level of confidence that I exude. And then, but as you know, Rod, I mean, I'm also someone that not only speak, but I definitely put in the work to get me there. Yeah.
1: You put in a lot of work too, D. I mean, I remember from that time to 92 to Barcelona to 96 when you had your moment. How many times do you still think about that night? Can you, for someone who went through it, like us mere mortals, we could, you know, we loved watching. I was there that night. I remember seeing you after and, you know, your celebration and how great that was for Canada. It was almost like this salve that we needed, especially after Seoul. But how do you remember it? Like, do you remember it like in dreams? Do you remember it as this moment? Again, 9.84. Seriously, by the time I take a sip of coffee, that's how fast you ran. How does Donovan Bailey remember the moment?
9: You know what? For me, it was work. It was something that I've been working towards. So I think that living in the moment at that time, I won. I became the fastest human being in history. And probably what I was thinking about at that moment really was I need to get some rest because we had the relay coming up the week after. The good thing, Rod, is this. Because I shared, you know, these incredible sporting moments with people, great fans, great supporters over the years, I'm reminded of how it is that they saw it. So in all of my speeches and appearances and, you know, commercial shoots and whatever it is, board meetings and such that I'm doing now, charity things, I am actually reminded of it by my fans who get to share with me how they saw the race through their eyes. I not only get to like remember that, myself and training group and Dan and Mark Lindsay, we were preparing, basically for war on the field of sport. But I get to not only like we were preparing for that, but I get to share and talk to people who through their eyes say, here's what I did. Here's what I was doing. Here's what it means to me. Here's what, I understand it. My dad love you, my mom love you, you know, all kinds of stuff. When people are saying they name their kids and dogs and all of that, some pets, you know, I mean, it's a great moment, man. It's a great moment to live, you know?
1: So what do people name, like, goldfish and dogs after you and cats? What do they call you? I guess Bailey's a good one. Donovan's a good one, too. Dono, hey, come on over here, Dono.
9: You know what? Bailey for girls, obviously Donovan as a middle name for boys.
1: Yeah.
9: And then, of course, both either Donovan or Bailey for pets.
1: What an honor, though, when you think about it.
9: It is incredible.
1: What an incredible honor. So then you and your teammates share that. And that had to be, I'm not going to say it was gravy, but what a bonus. But I think that with your guys, do you still have a reunion with that track? Did you guys talk? I mean, like afterwards, like so many years later, again, another, you know, double gold for you, but gold medals for Canada. Not just the fastest man in the world, the fastest damn team in the world.
9: Well, you know what? Well, first of all, we were the first team to beat the Americans since the inaugural Olympics in 1896. And I think that nobody remembers that. We're the first team to ever do it. And yeah, I mean, we're on a WhatsApp chat. Glenn Rowe is doing great things. So whilst I'm at CBC doing work for them on air, Glenn Rowe certainly is doing good work. And, you know, I talk to him once in a while, talk to Bruni once in a while, talk to Robert once in a while. The guy I talk to the most is probably Carlton. Carlton's always been my little brother. So, you know, he called me for business advice or whatever. Like, if he's doing something. Well, any of those guys doing something, I'm definitely gonna go support them. But yeah, we all do stay in touch for sure.
1: Yeah, and you are never one to shy away from an opinion. And I've traveled the world with you, but I don't want to get into politics. But you know, everybody talks about Canada, U.S.

0: This is just preparation. We're going to run a couple of twos this year, and I plan on meeting him in his event.
1: You came out of the turn. You took the lead. You were leaving him two-thirds of the way through the race when he pulled up. Are you disappointed he pulled up, that he didn't finish?
0: He didn't pull up. He's a chicken. He didn't pull up at all. He's just a chicken. He's afraid to lose.
2: I love you, Donovan. We need somebody. We need somebody to say that now politically, but beyond politics. I mean, go back to that. I mean, all the moments you've had. Where does that kind of that moment and rank and the pull up and the comment and you know the fanfare across Canada? People watching this mano a mano, the showdown between DB and MJ.
3: You know what? I got to tell you, Rod, Canadian fans probably rank that either slightly higher than the world record or slightly below the world record. Because as Canadians, I think it was a self-esteem at the time. It was a self-esteem issue for all of us as a country, as a nation. And it was, you know, for me, I always had the elbows up attitude, man. It's like, yeah. You know, I'm protecting my land. I'm protecting my race. I'm protecting culture. I'm protecting my sport. I mean, I'm defending Canada. So I'm Captain Canada. And that's kind of how I felt. I'm sure that my kids are, you know, especially younger generation now, they go, did you have to apologize for calling someone a chicken? I'm like, yeah. I have to apologize for calling somebody a food. It is what it is. I understand.
2: You could have called him a lot worse. That's for sure.
3: Well, that's what I'm saying. Maybe I should call him a steak.
2: You could use chicken. No, you could use chicken with something else. Another word, but whatever.
3: Raw. And I imagine that.
2: Yeah.
3: I trained myself and only called him a chicken. But yeah, you know what? Canadians on the whole really are proud of that moment because it was almost like. It almost felt that they were just tired of being bullied, and I kind of felt that way. Michael was very disrespectful in the lead up to it, and it is what it is. At the end of the day, I told when Dan and I were talking about the execution of the race, he said I was going to catch Michael in three strides, and if you watch the race, when I start on the inside and he's on the outside and he's already a couple of meters ahead of me, the power that I had, my power distribution coming out of the blocks, Michael could not touch me. And plus, dude, Michael is an incredible athlete and I respect him. I respect him, but he's a speed endurance guy. He's not a 100-meter
2: guy. Did you guys talk after that? Have you talked to him since?
3: Well, I mean, I've sat on panels with Michael. Listen, I have nothing against Michael. There's absolutely nothing personal. I took that race in particular personal because he made it personal.
2: Yeah.
3: But yeah, man, I've
2: he's doing endorsements now for Kentucky Fried Chicken. I just want to say that. No, just kidding.
3: I'm
2: only kidding. Hey, listen, before we go, a couple of things. 30 years later, 30th anniversary was this past summer. How fast could you run 100 meters?
3: I probably wouldn't finish the race. Here's the thing. No, I'll tell you this. I think that, I've been asked, I did a conference yesterday, and I was asked a question. I'm like, I do not know if I could finish the race. I mean, can I finish 100 meters if I'm running it by myself? Of course. Can I, would I finish 100 meters if I'm running it in a race with a bunch of other people that are probably equal to my age or speed or whatever? I'm like, I am not sure if I'd be able to finish because instinct, competition will kick in, right? And for me, trying to remember the proper execution of a race, which means that all of those things will kick in and my non-training body would probably fall apart going down the track.
2: How are you spending Thanksgiving, partner?
3: Well, you know what? I'm going to be in Jamaica celebrating it with family and getting some work done.
2: Oh, you got a big event. You got that golf tournament's to go. You got the big event coming up in the new year.
3: Absolutely. I want everyone, all of your audience to reach out to us at the Donovan Bailey Celebrity Classic, .com. Nick Schmitz, the CEO from, Celebrity Player Store is running a tournament. So we're running a tournament in Jamaica. It's at Half Moon. So go to the Donovan Bailey Celebrity Classic.com and sign up, come visit. It's the middle of winter, my Canadian friend.

0: Yes. Come on down and enjoy five fantastic days of golf and cigars and, and, you know, swim in the ocean and all of that.
1: Can't wait. That's going to be great. DB, enjoy Thanksgiving. Have a turkey patty down in Jamaica for you. Hey, that would be good.
0: I wish we'd get that. That would be great.
1: Yeah.
0: That'd be great.
1: Exactly.
0: Yeah. Great chatting with you, Ron.
1: Yeah, as always, my friend. Happy Thanksgiving to Donovan Bailey. Still the world's fastest man. And by the way, little known fact, Eddie Eliaki's hero. His personal hero. Fast Eddie. Eddie Money. You love Donovan Bailey.
2: He's the best.
1: You must see. Yeah.
2: Saw him as a kid, got me into track and wanted to be a sprinter, and I was. And then.
1: And now you got the fastest fingers of anybody. I love what he said. His body would break down. Coming up at the top of the hour, we're going to have a little Thanksgiving Friday bash, pre-turkey bash. We got some folks coming in. Ozzy's cooking, Eddie's drinking, and I'll just be here to make sure that Uncle Ernie stays out of the corner. That's coming up at the top of the hour. Backstreet Boys tickets are on sale now for the 9 concerts in Toronto. We'll talk about that and much more when we come back. Great morning here.
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1: You're listening to the Thanksgiving edition of Middays with Rod Black. Whatever you're eating this weekend, you got to be careful around your pets, though. And I've got pets at home, so keep your fall festivities safe for your pets. According to the Toronto Humane Society, the director of animal sheltering is Melissa Shupak. Good morning, Melissa, and happy Thanksgiving.
15: Hi, Rod. Happy Thanksgiving.
1: Yeah, this fascinates me, this subject matter, because we all know you have to keep your pets safe 365, 24/7, but particularly this weekend?
15: Yes, absolutely. So as you said, wonderful weekend coming up, beautiful fall colors and all that fun celebration ahead, and some tasty food. But with that meal or activities come some potential precautions or risks that we want to make sure pet families are ready for.
1: And what are those risks?
15: So first and foremost, I think everyone thinks of food when they think of Thanksgiving. So there are a lot of things people enjoy at their table and sometimes are inclined to share with their pets that may be alongside them. So we just want to make sure that people are cognizant of, you know, keeping things like foods that are fatty or rich and heavily seasoned that may cause some digestive problems or some more serious health concerns. Away from their pets. Some of the other sort of desserts or grapes or raisins, you know, onions, garlic, all those things that can be toxic to our pets, as well as when you're handling your cooked meat. So any cooked bones, if those are ingested, they can splinter or, you know, cause some other internal injuries. So we just want to make sure that we are enjoying our time with them and sharing food that is good for them. So I have a couple of options for pet families to consider, which would be some small amount of plain unseasoned pumpkin or sweet potato, maybe some carrot or an apple that's already sort of like de-seeded. And then, you know, kind of just avoiding, like I said, those heavy, rich, all the things we love that makes the food super tasty, just not always right for their stomach. So making sure you offer some tasty treats that are themed for the holiday, but just not replacing their balanced
1: diet. Yeah, whether they're dogs or cats. And I have dogs, and they are my best friend, especially around the dinner table.
15: Oh, yeah.
1: And so I think some people like here's one of the things that you probably think of as well is that, you know, we usually have the wishbone in the turkey and, you know, you pull the wishbone. You got to be careful with bones, I'd imagine, this weekend.
15: Absolutely. Yes, absolutely. The sort of like food handling, your leftovers, your garbage, all those sort of things, dinner prep and then clean up and the food scraps and compost. Make sure everything's sort of stored away securely. And then, you know, those smells are tempting. That food is tasty. So, yeah, I know my lab is right there hoping for something to drop. So we just want to make sure that we are, you know, being mindful of that, especially if you're having guests over where things are a little bit more busy around your family table, that you are just being extra cautious of that. And if you do have, you know, a dog or cat who is not afraid to counter surf or get in the food, then it may be best to give them their tasty treat sort of away from the dinner festivities until everything's cleaned up and safe, depending on what you have going on in your home environment.
1: So what about if something happens to your pet? If they eat something potentially toxic, or maybe they have a bone, they're choking, what do you do this weekend?
15: don't wait for any symptoms, or, you know, it's always better to opt to contact a veterinarian promptly, provide as much as information as possible. So if your regular vet isn't open, then contacting your local veterinary emergency clinic and just letting them know what's happened, what the animal consumed, how much, what's happening, so then they can help triage sort of the next steps for you.
1: I know you're not a vet, but you're around animals all the time. I've heard this many times, and I have dogs, about chocolate and dogs. And I know this is a weekend. There's going to be a lot of chocolate, pumpkin. You know, there are going to be a lot of desserts. But is chocolate potentially toxic to dogs?
15: Yes, it is. One of my favorite things to eat, but something I am never going to share with my dogs. So definitely one of those things. Chocolate, grapes, raisins, onions, garlic, all of those sort of types of foods you want to keep away from your pets this weekend and always.
1: Well, there's also an opportunity. We, you know, again, we talk about, you know, us as humans and the food banks, and we always got to think about those less fortunate. And there are a lot of people, you know, as much as we're talking about eating and enjoying and celebrating, there are a lot of people that can't this weekend. But you also have a pet food bank. Tell me more about that.
15: We do. So, yeah, we obviously want to be thinking about all the different types of families that are gathering at whatever type of table that they have. So we are asking our community to help keep more pet food bowls full. So every week, more than 300 visits are made to Toronto Humane Society's pet food bank. So we at 11 River Street have our food bank open 7 days a week, where families are able to walk in and access food for their pets. So dry food for dogs and cats, and wet food when we have it available. So far this year, our program has distributed more than 11,000 pounds of pet food.
1: Wow.
15: So that's approximately 56,000 pet food meals provided. So definitely a program that we are very grateful to be able to offer our community.
1: And donations can be made as well up to October 12th. And I understand matched by a couple of benevolent donors, Paul Butler and Chris Black.
15: Paul Butler and Chris Black, they are matching every donation up to $10,000, as you said, until October 12th, in memory of their beloved cat, Fletcher. So, so generous right now for them to be doing that for Fletcher and for the community of Toronto.
1: Well, Melissa, thanks for joining us. Have a happy Thanksgiving to you and your family and your pet family as well.
15: Thank you. You as well.
1: All right. Melissa Shupak, Director of Animal Sheltering. And Humane Society does great work. All of the places do great work. And be careful with your dogs and cats this weekend, especially with the food around the table. And even when you're going outside, I'll tell you what, this is the time of year. Guess what there are out right now? A lot of coyotes. By the way, I didn't want to mention this. It's going to be a particularly hard weekend for my pet, turkey. I have a pet turkey.
2: Do you?
1: It's going to be hard. No, I'm kidding.
2: It's going to be a very hard weekend.
1: Very hard weekend. That was probably inappropriate, but that's okay. At 10:40. It's Thanksgiving. How do you prepare a turkey? What do you do?
2: Don't you just put it in the oven?
16: Marination. You have to have the overnight marination. Yeah, that's for sure.
1: Did you see Christmas Vacation when they cooked the turkey and it was dry and they were chomping on that? I've had a couple of those. My wife didn't do it. She cooks a great turkey. And I'm going to help her this weekend. I'm going to help. I'm going to help.
16: What's for the stuffing?
1: Oh, she makes great stuffing. You put ham and pineapple. That's a reference to earlier, folks. Beer and pizza day. It's great. I just love it. There's nothing like it. The smells.
2: Yeah.
1: Thanksgiving.
2: Some good gravy.
1: Gravy.
2: Yeah.
1: The gravy, man. The gravy.
2: Train is flowing.
1: The
2: this
1: salads.
16: We got to talk sides.
1: Mashed potatoes. You know what I might make? And I love it. Roots Chris does it, and I got the recipe from a chef, is that sweet potato casserole.
2: Oh, okay.
1: And it is essentially sweet potato and about 5 pounds of sugar. But it's so good. So good. Oh, I'm getting hungry.
2: Oh, yeah.
1: We're getting ready for top of the hour. We're having a Thanksgiving Day, pre-Thanksgiving Day party. We've got some guests coming in. Kirk Muller's going to join us, talk about his Thanksgiving, Thanksgivings he's had, and hockey, of course, and everything else. We got some, your wife, Eddie, we're going to call her. Get her on.
2: She might call us.
1: We're going to have some people in and chime in. We're going to open the phones, 416-870-6400. Great text today. A lot of people talking about Doug Gilmore. The common denominator, if Killer's still listening, is that people love Doug Gilmore. They love 93. They should. He's a great guy, great hockey player. We have about 10 texts, and all of them met Doug Gilmore in a bar, and he took a picture with them. That's my boy. I just love that guy. The Killer. Gonna have some killers coming back. Mr. Brightside. More of the best of middays still to come.
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1: You're listening to the Thanksgiving edition of Middays with Rod Black. I like the Backstreet Boys. I was saying yesterday, Eddie, and tickets are on sale.
2: Now.
1: Right now, probably scooped up.
2: Yeah.
1: I think they probably opened the lines up at 10. There were pre-sales for Rogers customers only before this, but 9 dates, I think they're going to sell out. We had Joey Scaleri on yesterday from Live Nation. He said they would be sold out. That's going to be like 48,000. 9 dates. That's unprecedented, by the way. That's bigger than the New Eras tour. That's bigger than anything else that came through here. And so Backstreet is back. I was telling Ozzy and you that I took my family down to Cancun, I think it was almost a decade ago. And, you know, last minute vacation, we went to this place called Moon Palace. And we're sitting there about the second day, and we look and around the pool, and I look, and I think that's I couldn't really know. I mean, again, I'm Ozzy, as I've said, I know sports people. If it was a sports person, I thought they were athletes. I'm going, no, then they had a lot of ink, and yeah. they had a lot of female company, if you know what I mean. Anyway, and it was really casual. Nobody is, and it was. And then I saw tickets were on sale at the resort. You can actually, we watched them on New Year's Eve, and like I swear, maybe 2,000 people. And I'm thinking the Backstreet Boys, weren't they huge? And now they're playing in a resort, but they're huge again. I think the Geico ads have helped. I think the Sphere has helped. They've never really gone away.
2: Have you seen the movie This Is the End?
1: No, I haven't.
2: Oh, with Seth Rogen and all the comedy guys that kind of made a cameo at the end?
1: Oh, yes, yeah.
2: Right? They're in heaven.
1: Seth Rogen, yeah.
2: Yeah, they're in heaven there.
1: Backstreet is back. The Backstreet Boys are back. And tickets are on sale. The nine dates in February. Would you go see them?
16: I would. I'm trying to get tickets.
1: Joey was saying that it's going to be dominated by the female audience.
16: And their husbands.
1: And their husbands. I will go watch them. I mean, I go watch them for sure.
16: Sign me up.
1: Yeah. I mean, that was the era of the boy bands.
2: Oh, yeah.
1: The NSYNCs.
16: It's crazy because, like, when you're in grade 8, I remember being grade 8, grade 7 around there, it's like, you like the Backstreet Boys? Or you got to be like, no, but you really do underneath. No, you're real.
1: Way to go, Oz. Absolutely. Absolutely, you do. And I remember, so I'm really dating myself, and when I get you in my book, you'll hear that my genesis of getting it as a broadcaster, I was kind of a DJ in a roller rink at one time.
16: Ooh.
1: I had the nickname Hot Rod. Yeah.
16: Hey, let's bring that back.
1: Don't
16: Hot
1: bring
16: Rod.
1: That. Thankfully, there were no cell phones back then. I don't think there were pictures, but it was really popular. And then dance music, late 70s into the early 80s, was huge, like disco music, dance music, roller music. And then there was this huge disco sucks campaign, and it absolutely wiped away disco. Michael Jackson stayed relevant, I do believe, because of Eddie Van Halen. He kind of transitioned to rock. But anything to do with dance, if you were a guy, even though you liked it, you go, hey, what do you think? Disco sucks. Oh, yeah. But meanwhile, you're that time we had the bell-bottom flare pants going and the open neck collars. Everybody had a mustache. There was no ink back then, no piercings, but it was you still secretly, because Staying Alive was on. And now, guess what? It's cool to hear that music.
2: Yeah, dance is back.
1: Dance is back.
16: It was all about the hair back there too, right? Like,
1: oh, I had a mullet. I had an afro. It was insane.
16: How about the platform shoes? Did you ever go that way?
1: Yeah. Nice. You know why? Because Kiss was big. You had to have the high heels, and you walked down. It was a different time, and thankfully, there is no recordings anywhere or picture. Actually, I'll show. I have a couple of pictures. You get a kick. All right, we'll take a break here. Backstreet is back. When we're going to come back, we're going to talk more about Thanksgiving surrounding your pets. You got to be careful with the festivities this weekend, especially around your pets. Don't let them get into some of the food. I would imagine that's a big story, Eddie.
2: Oh yeah, but there are some things they can eat. So what should you share and what shouldn't you share?
1: Yeah, things that make you go, huh? Our award-winning segment coming up, and at the top of the hour, this place is going to become a pate Thanksgiving party on the Friday before Thanksgiving in Toronto, in London, in Canada. Happy Thanksgiving, everybody. More of the best of middays still to come.
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1: You're listening to the Thanksgiving edition of Middays with Rod Black. Pineapple on pizza. No, I'm only kidding. On International Beer and Pizza Day. Well, by the way, we talked pizza. We didn't talk our favorite beers. What about you, Eddie?
2: I like the Coors Banquet.
1: Yeah, nice.
2: You know, not so much. I don't like, no thanks. I like Coors Banquet.
1: Yeah.
2: I also like Moosehead.
1: Oh, yeah. Do you like IPAs?
2: Not in particular.
1: Mm.
2: But I remember watching something about hockey, and Gary Roberts was doing this training thing where he was training all these guys and, you know, Stamkos, whatever. And then after that summer, they'd have like a breakout year, and he didn't allow them to drink beer, but he did allow them to drink Mill Street Organic. So I got on a Mill Street Organic for a while.
1: Gary Roberts is the best. What's your go-to beer?
16: I keep it simple. Corona, Modelo.
1: Yeah.
2: Modelo.
1: Oh, there you go. Why did I think you'd say that? A guy who's used to the beaches. I'm like that. I'm not a real beer drinker. But I sometimes make a rocket. Like, you know, it's a seltzer. So what I do is like the seltzer is like a Smirnoff Ice, for instance.
2: Mm-hmm, yeah.
1: It's sweet, right? Full of sugar. So I'll diffuse that with a beer. So it'll be half beer, half seltzer.
2: Okay.
1: And it's kind of a shanty. Shanty guy.
2: Yeah.
1: Not really a big beer drinker. So it's beer day, pizza day, we already found out. But here's the things that make us go hung.
2: Uh-huh.
1: Ozzy, I know you're busy getting ready for the afternoon show, but chime in here because some of this stuff's going to make you go hung. Eddie,
2: so
1: let's go.
2: Apparently Instagram is sorry for giving users too much Creed. Are you a fan of Creed?
1: I think that too much Creed is they give them cred. I like Creed.
0: What? Yeah, nice.
1: I don't know that. What do you mean? They give them Creed. I don't get it.
2: Apologizing after an algorithmic glitch repeatedly recommended the song "Higher" by Creed for users' story posts, regardless of the photo or video. Doesn't matter what it is. It's just, hey, you should play this with that. You should play this with that.
1: Oh, so they it's taking the Instagram brain is telling you to go to Creed.
2: Yeah, this was a glitch there. So they apologize for that. But
1: it's a good glitch though. It could have been worse.
2: Yeah,
1: could have been worse. Could have been some of those one hit wonders we heard about, or no hit wonder. You know, it's worse than a one hit wonder. A no-hit wonder. And you wonder why there's no hits.
2: I feel like Creed is kind of like the Backstreet Boys in that. Like, maybe you won't say you like them, but you'll know a bunch of words to their songs.
1: Okay. What else makes you go,
2: this is a real huh? So someone apparently hacked the North Korean UN mission's voicemail.
1: What?
2: Yeah.
1: What? So, huh? Sorry, not me. Yeah, Eddie or Ozzy. It's not what. It's... Huh?
16: Huh? Huh? More.
1: There you go. There.
2: So while attempting to contact the mission in late September, CNN discovered that dialing the office's main phone number led to a satirical monologue mocking the North Korean leader Kim Jong Un and the country's severed food shortage. And I do have this is what the voicemail was hacked to say.
1: No way. This is real?
2: Oh yeah.
9: Holy shit. Oh my God! You know, take out garbage. Well, in North Korea, we all garbage.
1: That was on there.
9: Oh, sorry.
1: Wow.
9: I mean, North Korea is North Korea, and we know this because we know Fedor people. If you want to talk to Kim Jong-un, you have to talk to me, I talk to him, and then we talk to you, and then maybe someone gets fed sometime soon.
1: What did Kim Jong-un say?
2: Oh my gosh.
1: Especially without, you'd think this place would be so locked down, so secure. They seem so buttoned up there.
2: Yeah. But it was their UN mission. So it was their office in New York.
1: So it might have been here.
16: Saturday night skaters.
1: Oh, that's a definite skit.
2: That'll be on SNL for sure.
1: Oh, that's a definite one. Huh? Huh?
2: That's a real huh.
1: All right. Give me some more.
2: Well, I don't know if you remember.
1: You're coming along here. It's great.
2: The bad lettuce, allegedly from Taco Bell, was big in the States. I was giving everyone diarrhea. Right. Now, sexually...
1: Can we say that in the morning?
2: Well, sorry.
1: It's all right. It's all right.
2: Before lunch.
1: It's beer and pizza day.
2: So if that wasn't bad enough, now there's sexually transmitted diarrhea on the rise.
1: No. And now, we can't say that in the morning.
2: It's morphing into a drug-resistant
1: Super
2: Bowl.
1: What are you talking about?
2: I'm talking about Shigella. Shigella causes bloody diarrhea, stomach cramps,
1: absolute
2: fever.
1: Absolute BS. There's not a
2: potentially life-threatening complications like septic shock or severe dehydration. Well,
1: you could see, but it's transmissible. I think here's the thing. If you go to some third world countries, you got to be very careful around waste areas. I would imagine this is the same. But this is...
2: Well, according to the
1: CDC...
2: First
1: of all, we shouldn't be talking. This is the 2 days before Thanksgiving. I'm not thankful for listening to this.
2: Okay.
1: Eddie, come on, man.
2: Well, all right. Well, just...
1: I know, things that make you go, huh? I don't want to... not things that make you go... Yeah.
2: Okay, we'll keep it moving. How about this? The secret to a good night's rest may... be letting sleeping dogs lie next to you.
1: Mm.
2: This is kind of local because a study published by University of Toronto researchers found that co-sleeping with dogs does not negatively impact human sleep duration or quality, and that humans are actually more likely to wake up their dogs or disturb them than vice versa.
1: Oh.
16: My dog snores loud.
1: Okay, what kind of dog you got?
16: Spaniel.
1: Have you slept with your dog? And that's not a personal question.
16: I don't, but like I just hear him snore when he's sleeping. Okay. Like he's loud.
1: Okay, you got a dog, Eddie?
2: Yeah, I've got a 16-year-old Maltese. Well, Every day is a gift when your dog's 16 years old.
1: Sleep with your dog?
2: I want to, but my wife doesn't like that because he stinks.
1: Well,
2: he's got
1: that's
2: bad
1: the
2: teeth,
1: thing.
2: Bad
1: like,
2: breath.
1: Like, how can you? Like, I understand the cuddle factor and all of that, and they love you, especially around the dinner table or when they want to snooze, but. I live in the country. I got two dogs, and yeah, they you never know what they're bringing in as well. Yeah. Been outside, I mean, you got to bring the extra cleaners in after you go to bed with them.
2: But apparently a dog's mouth is cleaner than a human's. I don't know if you've heard that. Could be.
16: I don't know. My dog eats everything, so I don't think.
2: Yeah.
1: There are a lot of people that kiss dogs.
2: Yeah.
1: They kiss them. French kiss them practically.
2: Yeah.
1: And I go, really?
2: Huh?
1: Huh?
2: Yeah. But
1: all right.
2: Bottom line here, beyond providing a sense of safety and comfort, dogs act as a Zeitgeber, I don't know, it's a German word, environmental timing cues.
1: Oh.
2: So these enforce consistent daily sleep routines for the owners, which sleep experts note is crucial for long-term sleep health.
1: Let the sleeping dogs lie with you is what you're saying.
2: Exactly.
1: But just don't kiss them.
2: And
1: watch out for ticks.
2: And we've been talking a lot about food here. Apparently, singles are now ditching dinner and drinks for breakfast dates. As dating habits have shifted.
1: Is that post-date or breakfast?
2: I think it's the first date.
1: Aussie, stop it.
2: It's the first date, man.
1: You're killing me here.
2: Because apparently breakfast and coffee meetups significantly more affordable than dinner and drinks.
16: IKEA.
2: Costco, man.
1: Why would you go to IKEA? Because they got great hot dogs at IKEA, but you still got to pay for them. You go to Costco, samples.
2: Yeah.
1: Imagine seeing your date. Hey, honey, where are we going for lunch? We're going to Costco.
16: And well, you have to have a membership.
2: Can't
1: sneak in there.
2: Well, you can kind of brag about it. If you got your Costco membership, you know, who needs a black card? You got a Costco
1: card.
2: You
1: can go to Loblaws, too, or Longo's, too. They got samples. Trust me, I take my kids there for lunch.
2: Yeah.
1: When they were young. Hey, Dad, how can we keep going for the crackers and hummus? Why? Well, don't just shut up and keep eating.
2: And if the breakfast date goes well, then you got the whole rest of the day open and you can spend, you know, your afternoon together doing whatever activities.
1: What's the success rate on breakfast dates? Have they got any data on that yet?
2: TBD, to be determined.
1: So the thing is, so you graduate. Usually you have a date. You kind of might be a movie. I think these days it's like coffee, meet up for a drink. Then the next date is the dinner, right? Then whatever.
2: Yeah.
1: Like how long did that go? So now the graduation is, let's go for breakfast. When are we going for?
2: Yeah.
1: What are we going for lunch?
2: Yeah, don't make it too early.
16: And brunch.
1: And imagine up, well, how's the relationship going? Well, we go for lunch now.
16: It's
1: interesting.
16: Prior to the date, I don't know if he's listening, but I have a good friend that just started dating after a long time.
1: Yeah.
16: And man, he's like, man, my bank account is just taking a hit.
1: Is he not a Dutch?
2: You should go for breakfast dates. Breakfast dates. I got
1: some of a couple of my boys think that everything should be split down the middle, not Dutch, whatever they call it, where you both pay.
16: That's a good topic because there's a lot of
1: we could go for hours.
16: Oh,
1: I don't even want to open that up. I think it's easier to talk about the mayoral race than that.
16: Which town?
1: Yeah. Well, there you go. Who's eating who?
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23: From the National Newsroom of the Canadian Press, I'm Don Mitchell. Prime Minister Mark Carney thanked U.S. President Donald Trump for his so-called leadership towards securing an energy ceasefire between Ukraine and Russia. The Prime Minister's office acknowledging yesterday the deal brokered by Trump, which could potentially de-escalate the war and protect thousands of citizens from hardship. A statement from Ottawa also revealed Carney spoke with Ukrainian President Volodymyr Zelensky yesterday. The PM underscored that he remains willing to expand Canada's sanctions on Russia. Meanwhile, Ukraine's president says Russia has already violated the so-called energy ceasefire. Speaking at the Warsaw Security Forum, Zelensky insisted new Russian attacks hit a power plant in the northeastern city of Kharkiv, a gas production facility, and a civilian gas station. The Ukrainian leader also admitted he'd not seen any details on the agreement beyond what President Donald Trump put online and suggested Russian leader Vladimir Putin likely hasn't either.
24: It was clear that Putin does not read true social.
23: Elsewhere, the European Union imposed sanctions today on almost 1,600 Russians and companies linked to Russia's arms industry. It's the single biggest list of sanctions since the Kremlin launched the full-scale war on Ukraine almost 5 years ago. The EU also targeted 77 people accused of organizing, working on, or running in sham elections in occupied parts of Ukraine. Canada's competition watchdog says a healthy market at home is key to strengthening the economy as trade tensions with the United States worsen. Here's Competition Bureau Acting Commissioner Jean Pratt.
32: We view competition as being even more important when there's trade tensions, because we need to try to get our domestic economy working as well as possible. And competition is a key lever to making sure that economic engine within our country works as best it can.
23: Pratt also says that competition pushes business to innovate, invest, and offer the lowest possible prices. BC Greens leader Emily Lowen says NDP policies on AI data centers are not going far enough. NDP leader David Eby issued on Saturday data center policies, including water efficiency standards, mandated reporting of water consumption, and community engagement on conservation and drought planning. Lowen says the public also needs to have a say in whether the centers can get built at all. And a Newfoundland man says his 480-kilogram pumpkin could outgrow Godzilla, a famed giant he also grew. Leslie Lake says pothole got its name from a wound from an overheating electric blanket, which Lake had laid over the gourd during a chilly night last month. The 52-year-old heavy equipment operator says it was a battle to keep pothole alive.
2: It was a fight the whole summer trying to keep this thing growing, because sometimes the warmer it is, above 15 degrees for this. This one put on 50 pounds a day.
23: In 2022, Godzilla weighed 469 kilograms. There is no authority keeping tabs on large gourds in Newfoundland, but Lake says it is believed Godzilla was the largest pumpkin ever grown on the island. This is the Canadian Press. In sports, just one game in the CFL today. It's a Thanksgiving matchup between the Saskatchewan Roughriders and the Montreal Alouettes. The 12-3 Alouettes have clinched the East Division title and are 8-0 at home this season. The visiting 8-7 Roughriders, who are third in the West and haven't clinched a playoff berth yet, are 3-4 on the road this year. In the NFL Monday Nighter, it's the AFC leading Buffalo Bills seeking to improve their record to 4-1 when they visit the LA Rams. The Rams are 2-2 and sit third in the NFC West behind the 5-0 San Francisco 49ers and the 3-2 Seattle Seahawks. Three games in the NHL today. Just one Canadian team on the ice. It's the Ottawa Senators. They're on the road in New Jersey to play the Devils. Canadian singles star Felix Auger-Aliassime will start the round of 16 at the Shanghai Masters Tennis Tournament on Wednesday. The Montrealer will face Casper Ruud of Norway next. And ninth-ranked Canada faces 12th-ranked Denmark in an international women's soccer match at Toronto's BMO Field. From the Canadian Press, I'm Don Mitchell.
0: You're listening to the Thanksgiving edition of Middays with Rod Black.
1: That's the theme. Yeah. My band. Yes. Oh, I love them. The Killers. Mr. Brightside. My kids call me that. My wife calls me that because I am Mr. Brightside. And there's a lot to be happy about, positive about, as we look towards Thanksgiving weekend. Not to be forgotten, though, those folks who are in need this weekend. And there are a lot of people that won't enjoy a dinner or a party. And we think about them and make sure that you support your shelters and your food banks and those people out there, because we're thinking about you. But for those that can, to say thanks and to give, there's nothing better than this weekend. This is a special weekend to remember, to give thanks and to give back. And here's a guy who has always done that. He did it on the ice. He does it off the ice. He has the greatest nickname besides Killer, Doug Gilmore, and Cujo, Curtis Joseph. And he was a Leaf, but he was also a Montreal Canadian. We can forgive him for that. But that's okay. He won a Stanley Cup. Captain Kirk Muller is here with us. Happy Thanksgiving weekend, Kirk.
9: How you doing?
1: I'm good. Long time no see.
9: Happy Thanksgiving.
1: Yeah, long time no see. We got a little party going here. That's why I wanted to call you, because I know you've given so much back and you do a lot of events. You got more coming, and I know you're kind of delving into the speaker realm now. You're doing a lot of speaking. But, you know, most recently you were a coach, and you've been a head coach and assistant coach. Are you done with that?
9: Well, you never say never. No, you know what? It's been 40 years and, 19 playing and 21 coaching. And I knew in my last year of contract, it was coming to the feeling of, I turned 60 and I was like, the game's been so good to me. And I've never taken anything for granted. Every game I played or coached in the NHL was a blessing. And, but it's a grind. And I just thought it was a good year to, step away, and I came back to Kingston. I'm on the lake, and like you say, I'm having my first Thanksgiving, Canadian Thanksgiving back here with the family, and probably the first time in, 40 years. So wow. It's, I'm loving it right now. It's they're all coming in today, one car at a time, and with the four daughters, so it's going to be a blast.
1: That lake, by the way, is legendary. I was up there many years ago, many moons ago. I can't really remember it, but it was fun. I know that. And yeah. Killer was your neighbor. Davey Ellett was up there. Dan Aykroyd as well. The Tragically Hip. I mean, that lake was, I think, honestly, that lake absolutely rose in the summer, if you know what I mean.
9: Well, you know, you got to include Wendell, too.
1: Wendell was there, too, yes.
9: Yeah, it was like we could have done the Maple Leaf training camp here. And, you know, but we did it backwards. You know, we'd be, let's be honest, there was a few bottles of red wine around that campfire. But the problem is we skated at 7, 8 in the morning the next day to train. So yeah.
1: Skates must have been fun.
9: It was when we had Gord Downie in nets.
1: Yeah. Oh, my. You think about it. You guys, and that's why Don Cherry loves you, all the guys from Kingston. But, you know, I think, you know, like Doug Gilmore, actually, in many ways, you guys both had a chance to play with Canadian teams, legendary Canadian teams. You had a chance to wear the Leaf proudly. You had a chance to wear the Montreal Canadiens jersey. You won a Stanley Cup. You had the game-winning goal for that. I mean, when you look back at it, what a gift to be able to play with two of the original six teams that really have dominated hockey in Canada for so many years.
9: Yeah, I mean, you know, and growing up in Kingston, obviously halfway between Toronto and Montreal, a lot of Leaf fans, a lot of Hab fans, and it was so crazy, you know, like, not only was I in Montreal, but I was there at the same time Dougie was in Toronto, so it creates such a fun rivalry within our friends and families and all that in Kingston. You know, he's down the road one way, I'm down the other, and then we almost met, as we know, in the finals that year in 93, but I mean, they're just special places to play. And when I went to Toronto was my father's favorite team. And it was the first time that Dougie and I ever had a chance to play together was when we played together in the Leafs. So we have great memories of being in Toronto and playing with Doug. And he obviously became good friends with Wendell and Dave Ellett, friends still to this day. Yeah. But to win the cup in Montreal, I mean, it was just, I mean, what a place to be, like, let's be honest, in the old Montreal Forum, the way it just all came down, it was just a pretty cool experience.
1: Yeah. You had a chance to coach. I always thought the greatest goal scorer, I can't believe I'm still saying it, was Wayne Gretzky, but you had a chance to coach Alex Ovechkin. What was it like?
9: Yeah, I mean, you know what? You just see, like, the score at that rate for that long, do anything that long, is incredible. For Ovi, like, not only the score, but I remember when he first came in as a rookie, like, the way he played hard. You know, he played physical. You know, he's up there, people don't realize, but he's up there with some of the most hits in the league all time. And you combine that, it's an attribute to him. Closed doors, I guess people, what they don't see is like how much he just loves being with the guys and playing the game. You know, he might not, you know, practices might not be his favorite thing, but when the pucks drop, you can see he's a very, very big competitor. He's a natural goal scorer, as we all know, but it was so cool coaching him. Like every shot he took on net, I tell people he would come to the bench and I knew that I'd have to have, you know, the video ready for that shot because he felt like he should score every single shot, whether it's off a face-off, you know, rush, ozone play, it didn't matter. He wanted to know why he didn't score. And I guess when you have that, pressure that you put on yourself to try to score, I mean, you can see why he's the all-time goal scorer.
1: Kirk, I still think you could. I think you could play. I know you can coach. I still think it's out there. I know you're doing a lot of speaking and events with Andrew Jackson and the Jackson Events team. Thank you. But listen, before you go, we are starting our pre-Thanksgiving party here. So I want to kind of make it like Kingston. We've got some guests. Hello, ladies.
4: Hello.
1: Oh, who's here? Kirk, and they're big Kirk Muller fans, too.
4: I am. I used to watch him when he was with the Montreal Canadiens.
1: Oh, nice.
4: My dad. Yeah, I grew up in Ottawa, so I used to cheer for the Montreal Canadiens.
1: Really?
9: Love it.
1: You know this is a Toronto station. Just want to say that.
4: Oh, right. Sorry.
1: That's okay. And you're from?
4: I'm from Global Edmonton.
1: Edmonton. Well, the Oilers are a pretty good team. They're a good team.
10: Yeah. My name's Dallas Flexhagen. I'm from Calgary, and we don't need to talk about the Flames.
1: Doug Gilmore won a cup with the Flames in 1989. He was on the show.
4: There you go. I was around
9: for
4: that.
9: They got a new arena. They got a new arena coming.
1: Yeah.
4: Got one more year for the Saddle Dome, and the new arena is going to be our good luck charm.
1: Okay, so I'm going to go around the table here. Kirk, hang on.
4: Sorry, I forgot to say my name. Caroline Devaney.
1: Okay, Caroline. Thank you. Okay, so what makes you... This is a big party. Look, we got turkey cooking. The gravy's great. Kirk, you'd love it. And guess what they have? We have here, and it's only 11:13 or whatever. Kirk, we've got red wine. I know. You know, hey, Caroline, what are you most thankful?
9: Like red wine at 11 in the morning.
1: Oh, exactly. Hey, anytime. There's always a time for wine. What makes you most thankful?
4: I would say my three kids. Yeah.
1: Nice.
4: Yeah, they keep you busy, but stress is, you know, when you're stressed, you're blessed. Because it keeps you busy.
1: Writing that down.
4: You know, it's
1: Kirk,
4: fun.
1: Use that at your next. Use that for your next team when you coach. Yeah.
4: When you're stressed, you're blessed.
1: I like it. How old are your kids?
4: 8, 10, and 12.
1: Oh, those are great ages. Kirk, remember those ages?
4: Oh. The golden window. Right.
9: Yeah.
4: Right?
9: You know what? I'm doing a full circle because I have 16 kids now, and they're all from the ages of 8 to 2. So, yeah, the stress factor is starting up again.
1: Yeah, well, then, but you can give them back. And then what happens, so I just want to warn you, at around 15, 16, aliens come down and rip their brains out. Okay, just want to say that. Okay, Dallas, do you have kids?
4: I do. I have a 10-year-old and a 12-year-old.
1: Oh, you're in that age group too.
4: Yeah, yeah.
1: Pre-alien. Yeah. What are you most thankful for?
4: Oh, family, friends, and being on this side of the ground, I guess.
1: Oh, nice. That's good.
9: Oh.

0: and it's hard to get everyone together. We're all together this weekend, so I'm going to enjoy it and enjoy this Canadian Thanksgiving.
1: All right. I know that Caroline we'd like to take selfies with you, but we'll do a selfie over the phone with you right now. There you go. Snap.
2: Were you smiling?
1: Yeah. Hey, listen, you got lots of fans everywhere. Happy Thanksgiving. Captain Kirk, thank you for being with us. Say hi to Stace and the crew. And we'll have, ladies, we'll have a red wine for him.
2: Yeah, cheers.
1: Yeah. This is the first time he's missed his wine, I will tell you, in a long time. Love you.
0: Oh, you're in good hands. You're in good hands, Blackie.
1: All right. See you, Kirk. All right.
0: All right. Happy Thanksgiving,
1: you got it. Ladies, you got to leave. Where are you going? You going back home?
3: I'm headed back to Calgary, headed to the airport after this. Yeah.
1: Oh,
3: yeah.
1: I love it.
2: The quick 48 hours in Toronto.
1: What have you been doing? Just scouring around? What did you do in TO? Where are you here?
2: Well, so our whole control room in Edmonton and Calgary, they have moved to centralized to Toronto. So we're meeting the crew that we talk to every night, right? The people in our ears.
1: Okay.
2: And so we're getting to
1: see. I'm new to this. I know nothing. And then unless you're an athlete, I don't really know who anybody is.
2: Yeah. Well, and you get to put a face to the voice that you hear every night.
1: Nice.
2: So we've met a great group of people.
1: Did you go out?
2: Oh no.
1: No.
2: One drink and I'm done.
1: So I failed at 8:30 this morning.
3: So does this wine count as my one drink today?
1: It's Thanksgiving. Yeah. We can party. Yeah. We have a lot to be thankful for.
2: Of course we do.
1: And in Alberta, too, like both of you, like what's going on? You're going to stick around in that province. Eh?
3: We've been getting that question a lot from my Uber driver to.
1: Did you?
3: Yeah,
1: huh?
3: Yeah.
1: Isn't it funny how that works? Here we are, this great country. Think about this. We are more united than ever, I think. And yet we might have two referendum votes.
3: Mm-hmm. We definitely feel, I would say, the eyes of the country on Alberta right now as we inch closer to that October 19th referendum. There's a lot to unpack. There's definitely passion on both sides of the debate.
1: Mm-hmm.
3: And we look forward to breaking it down. Can I do a shameless plug?
1: Sure,
3: here
1: absolutely.
3: Right now.
1: Do plugs. You can plug as much as you want. It's Thanksgiving. We can do whatever we want. It's a party.
3: Yeah, so Global News. Wherever you get your Global News streaming, you need to watch us on October 19th for the referendum decision Alberta. We've got team coverage. It's going to start 10 p.m. Toronto time and go till 2 a.m. And we're going to have expert analysis. We're going to have the results as they come in, hopefully. And I know question 10 is
2: is the first one they're going to count.
3: Which is the question around
2: separation.
3: Yes.
1: Mm-hmm. Wow.
2: Yeah. So we'll see how many results we get that evening.
1: Yeah. You're not going anywhere. You're not going anywhere. You're staying with us. That's what you're going to even stop. We're not even letting you go on your flights. You're going to stay with us. I got separation anxiety already. Anyways, Caroline, Dallas, thank you.
2: Thank you so
1: Thanksgiving.
2: Much. You too.
3: Thanks
1: to the Global News and Global team putting names to faces. We'll continue on. The Thanksgiving party continues here. More of the best of middays still to come.
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13: Yes, Thanksgiving before Thanksgiving. We're having a party here. Nice to have Carol Ann and Dallas from our Alberta affiliates and Kirk Muller. We got so many guests here. The Thanksgiving before Thanksgiving, Eddie and Ozzy. Just hit the hot tub. Let's get in the hot tub, boys. Look at this. Is great.
14: This is
13: hey,
14: beautiful.
13: This
14: oh,
13: is
14: yeah.
13: on up. Hey, look at. Hey, where are those jets going, Eddie? And it's beer and pizza day. We got pizza, Pizzaville, 7-3-6-3-6-3-6. It's going to bring pizza in for us. We got some Pizzaville pizza coming. We got beer coming. I got, look who's hopping in the tub with us, Leo Routens. Here he is, the big guy.
15: Hey,
13: Leo, how come the water's suddenly rosin? How come there are bubbles coming out?
15: I don't know what you're talking about.
13: Oh, yeah.
15: The
13: fart man is with us. Yeah, stop it. Hey, I know we had you yesterday, but it's Thanksgiving, and I know you're in the States right now, but you're still celebrating. How are you celebrating again this weekend?
15: I just family. Any chance you get to be with family, whoever's around, that's what you do.
13: Yeah, boy, the hot tub's getting hot here, Rouse. Hey,
14: steamy.
15: Oh yeah, drinking out.
13: Yeah, what? Well, hey, listen. We also were talking about red wine, and a lot of people who follow you on social media know that you like to twine and wine, or wine and twine.
15: Wine and wine.
13: Yeah,
15: you're right.
13: What's your favorite? Okay, so a couple of things. Questions for you. Your go-to pizza is probably a Fiera Mosca.
15: Yeah, Fiera Mosca.
13: Yeah, and what's flavor? What's your go-to flavor? I know you kind of like
15: it
13: plain.
15: I'm a simple guy, pepperoni and cheese.
13: Oh, I like that. Okay, what's your go-to beer? You're like me. I don't think we don't really pound beers, do we?
15: I gave up beers when I gave up you.
13: Yeah. Beer has more hop than I do, that's for sure. But now you could have tried Rod Light. But anyway, well, thanks for coming in the tub with us today. And I just wanted to wish you a happy Thanksgiving. You know how much I love you.
15: Hey, Thanksgiving to you, your family, and everybody out there. I hope everybody is a safe and happy Thanksgiving.
13: All right. Take your beer and get out of the tub. Thank you. Leo's gone. Hey, there you go. See you, Leo. Ozzy's there. Okay. Here's Eddie. Eddie's... This tub's warm. This is warm.
2: It's a little too warm.
13: How come Ozzy, I don't think that Speedo is appropriate. Yeah, anyway.
2: Get out and use the toilet.
13: Look who's... Look who's coming in, Carmy Levy. He was on earlier. Come on in, Carm. This is
4: so
13: the Thanksgiving hot tub.
4: I promise I didn't bring a Speedo. I feel like
13: that's
4: nightmares
13: okay.
4: For
13: I usually
4: my life
13: wear one,
4: days.
13: But I put it on backwards. It fits better.
4: I promise I'll look the other way.
13: All right. Carmy, Thanksgiving. Boy, I know it's good to get the hot tub because, you know, it's going to get hot in the kitchen this weekend. That's for sure, don't you think?
4: Oh, I think so. I'm going to be the one sitting at the table taste testing everything that my wife makes for us. So I might gain a few pounds, but it's always worth it. For family, I will eat anything.
13: Yeah.
4: So I'm there.
13: Yeah. Do you have pets?
4: I do. We have a dog. She's a 9-year-old miniature schnauzer named Callie, and she is, let's just call her insane. But, God, we love her to bits and pieces.
13: Yeah. Well, I don't know if you heard our last segment earlier about the Humane Society talking and the animal shelters talking about how hard it is on pets for Thanksgiving. And it's not like they can say, you know, I think pets give thanks to us every single day, and they also give back to us. But you got to be careful with your dogs, especially around leftovers. And around bones this weekend and allergies for the dogs. I'm sure you're cognizant of that.
4: Right on. Yeah, we don't, we don't feed her any human food, but yeah, she's a schnauzer. So she'll find it if we drop it on the floor. We're really careful around her. We've already had one instance with an earlier dog where he choked on a bone. We had to run him to the vet. So, we watch what's falling on the floor. We watch what people try to slip her under the table. We strongly discourage that big time.
13: Yeah. It's getting hot in this tub, but it's good. hey, Carmy, I know we had you on earlier, and you talked about your beer, your pizza, what you like for Thanksgiving. But there are a lot of people this weekend who don't have what we have. And I guess the message out there is, you know, to be grateful and an attitude of gratitude. And for those people that don't have a lot, you know, let's think about those people as well.
4: Yeah, that's right. I mean, every community, unfortunately, we need our food banks. We need our community service organizations. We need us to recognize the great work that they're doing, keeping our communities functioning and ensuring that everybody has something now. You know, we're blessed. We're blessed that we can keep the lights on. We're blessed that we have a roof over our head, and we owe it to the communities around us to give back a little bit, even if it's our time. Even if it's taking the time to go down and help, just ask if they can use an extra set of hands. This is the time to do that.
13: Yeah, great message before you get out of the tub. Thank you, Carmy.
4: Thanks,
13: you're a great guest, a great guy. Good luck to you, your family, and Callie this weekend. Happy Thanksgiving.
4: Thanks. Happy Thanksgiving to you as well. All the best.
13: Thank you. Man, it's getting hot in this tub.
2: That was great.
13: Yeah.
2: Can I eat pizza in this hot tub?
13: Pizzaville's coming.
2: Yeah?
13: Let's keep the pizza. Just don't drop it in here, Oz. Let's keep the tub going. When we come back, we're going to open the phones. We're going to let you talk here. Thanksgiving, Sunday or Monday, however you celebrate it, what you're going to do. Tell us about your favorite Thanksgiving. Tell us about your favorite Thanksgiving festivity or your tradition, whatever that might be. That's coming up next, 416-870-6400, or text us in. Our party continues up until noon. Maybe Drex is going to come here in the tub. We'll let in Ozzy in.
2: Just bring him in. We'll bring him in. Him bring in. Him in. Bring
13: From
2: him in.
13: Down under. As long as he doesn't go down under. Ozzy, that was rude.
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13: We've got the hot tub going. Thanksgiving before Thanksgiving. Always time to give thanks and give. That's the message this week. We've had a lot of different days. We had World Be Nice Day. We had World Be Good Day. We had Taco Day. We have Beer and Pizza Day today. Pizzaville's bringing us some za. Guess they heard us this morning.
2: Who's bringing the beers?
13: Yeah, well, exactly.
26: Good question.
13: I am sure it's man, turn those jets up a little bit more, Eddie. Yeah, there we go. That feels good on the back. I'm sure there are a few people after that last segment. Probably, I was going to say, let's check Big Trouble traffic. Oh, there's been accidents off the QEW. People drove off the road listening to this show. We haven't lost a license yet in 12 days. This is my 12th day. And I'm back next week.
26: Happy
13: looking forward. Yeah, thank you so much. And it's so good to be with you guys. Talking things that we should be thankful about. If you have thoughts about Thanksgiving, anything, call us 416-870-6400.
26: I'm thankful for Pizzaville.
13: I am thankful.
26: For gracing us with some pizza on this International Beer and Pizza Day.
13: And
26: beer on the way.
13: Can't wait. We're Dave Cadeau, please get that beer in here. And I'm not, again, I don't want to be trite. There are people that, you know, obviously don't drink beer or may, you know, have had too many beers, but Didn't have any beers last night. It was with the chief, Nishtariapa. The gala, I had to get. This is the first time I did his gala, and I had to leave because I got this show, which is a huge responsibility, of course, especially in this last hour. But it was so much fun last night. Premier Ford was there. Power Room. Ozzy, we had Pinball was there. I didn't even know when I talked to him yesterday he was going to be there. The NHL alumni. We had Gil Moore of Triumph was there. We had Mayor Patrick Brown. Bonnie Crombie was there. I mean, you talk about a power room. 1,100 people. They raised, I think, $1 million for their foundation.
26: Did Chief Dish play any music last night at the gala?
13: Oh, yeah. Well, hey, you know what? Let's bring Chief Nish's band into the hot tub. Here we go. Come on, Ozzy, join us. Let's go, boys. Let's go. Let's sing it. Rock me. Nothing like a hot tub sing-along.

0: the part in here
1: thank
0: now.
1: Thank you. Thank you, Chief, for coming in the tub with us and playing for us.
2: Nothing like a band in the hot tub.
1: JoJo and the Chintos, look them up. How many, seriously, and hey, I admire all the chiefs of police, and they have a tough job, but especially on trying days. And it's a dangerous job. It's a responsible job. You get in because you want to serve and protect. And yes, I know we have those other stories out there. But these are great people who are our heroes on our streets, who have to be there every single day. And there are a lot of chiefs around Canada. I know that London listens to us, the chief of London. I don't know if he was there last night. They had the chiefs from Milwaukee and Buffalo who were there last night. But I can tell you, out of all the chiefs that I've met, police chiefs that I've met, I can't think of anybody that sings in a band.
2: That's right, yeah.
1: And I can't see Chief Demke playing Wagon Wheel downtown Teo. Nothing against him, by the way. Another guy I'm very much admire. But it says a lot. What I love, and not to take what Nishan Duriappa does lightly, because he is a fun guy. We just have so much fun putting our video together, and he's got a great sense of humor. But I've seen him in action, especially on days where tragedy happens, where he is the leader. And I said last night, you know, there are some people that want to stand above us. He wants to stand with us. Mm-hmm. That's great leadership, Ozzy. So, yeah.
3: I mean, you want someone to stand beside you in anything. Right? Yeah. Like, support.
1: Stand with us. Stand beside us. And right now, sit with us here in the hot tub. Thanksgiving before Thanksgiving, 416-870-6400. If you have anything you'd like to chirp in with about Thanksgiving coming up. Oz, how are you spending Thanksgiving?
3: So I'm split because I have my wife's family and then my
1: well, you got to do the so do you a Sunday, Monday?
3: I'm doing Saturday and Monday. Yeah, so, and yeah.
1: So that's actually Sunday smart, though.
3: Yeah, Saturday,
1: so
3: Monday.
1: So you let the food from day one kind of see. We do a Saturday, Monday leftover, and then by Tuesday, I might not be here Tuesday. Just because I know we have a special on Monday. We are on the air. We have the best of. But on Tuesday, it's going to be hard Tuesday, don't you think, Eddie?
4: A little bit. But I'm kind of jealous of the Americans for their Thanksgiving. They got the two-day Thursday, Friday.
1: Yeah.
4: We should do a Monday, Tuesday. Or even better, a Friday, Monday.
1: Do you think, though, a lot of people, I noticed it today traffic-wise, do you think a lot of people take Friday off today?
3: Oh, it was light today.
1: Yeah.
3: Today
1: it was light.
3: It was very light people. On the road, yeah.
1: Yeah.
4: So there you go. People are already taking the day off. Yeah, I know Greg Brady's taking the day off.
1: Yeah, where is Greg?
4: So let's.
1: Hello,
4: let's,
1: Greg Brady.
4: Where's the politician? You know, putting that on their platform. Yeah. Let's make Thanksgiving a Friday and Monday holiday.
1: I do admire the United States Thanksgiving. That is, by the way, if you've never been, have you ever been down to the States? That is as big a holiday as any holiday
3: that's
1: in the
3: Christmas.
1: United States.
3: Yeah.
1: The only thing I would say is probably more is bigger is July 4th to them. That is huge. In the United States. I think I still believe we can be better on Canada Day. We should be better. I think I really do believe that we can be better.
3: I agree with you on that, yeah.
1: Yeah, but and I do believe in a five-day holiday for that one. But you know what I love on the U.S. Thanksgiving? I'll take the day off up here, too, because I can watch football.
4: Yeah.
1: But it's Thursday football, and then all weekend long, there's something to it. And they have the same traditions. You know what the big thing for a lot of Americans is to deep fry a turkey. You ever done that?
4: I don't have a deep fryer.
3: I've seen some clips how crazy
1: that could
3: be.
1: They don't need a deep fryer. You know what a lot of them do it is they do it in garbage cans. Especially at football games, they'll put the oil in and they just dump that bird in there.
3: I see some tragic videos of going wrong.
1: I know. It's kind of actually creepy and sick that we talk about it that way. And you know what I find too? I know the United States does this. The president, whoever the president, usually brings that turkey.
3: Yeah.
1: It's like almost like I don't want to say a sacrificial turkey, not a sacrificial lamb. You could have a lamb then, but you kind of feel for the turkeys. For those of you, I love the turkey. I love me some turkey. I could eat turkey every day.
3: How big is your spread usually for Thanksgiving?
1: Well, it depends. Every year is a little bit different. I have all my kids home this year, which is great, and some friends. We do probably going to do a 20-pound. It's pretty good.
3: Do you, like, sit down and cut it in front of them traditionally?
1: Or I do not cut anything. I don't. My wife's brother is a chef, so he usually cuts it. My wife can cut it. Yeah. I'm just not good at it. And maybe I don't want to be good at it.
3: Do you give a speech like before you start eating?
1: Yeah,
3: like,
1: we always. I think it's important to go around what you're thankful for.
3: Yeah,
1: do you do that?
3: Yeah, yeah, we all
1: so
3: do that.
1: So, your meals the same? Your Saturday meal and your Monday meal, are they similar?
3: We have two turkeys.
1: Oh wow!
3: Yeah, we go out. I mean, land people, Spanish people, man, we love to really fill up the table.
1: So. See, I'm interested in that because I wonder like about some people, certain denominations and people. Ethnicities, what they like, is it a turkey thing or is it a lasagna thing or is it a pizza
3: it's
1: thing?
3: It's all that.
1: Yeah.
3: It's all that. Lasagna, we'll have turkeys, we'll have pork as well, we'll have ham. Like, we just go all off.
1: Yeah. Yeah. Well, that's the thing. I mean, I like the ham as well. I really do like the ham, which is amazing because you can have as many different meats and as many different sides. Eddie, what do you do? Are you? What day are you doing?
4: I'm not sure yet, but let's bring on.
1: Oh no, bring in, not bring on. Bring into the hot tub.
4: Bring into the hot tub, Tiffany.
0: Oh.
4: My wife. We've got a hot tub party going
1: on here. Nice to meet you.
0: Oh yay, nice to meet you.
1: Oh, look at yeah, good. Tiff, that's good that you and your husband are in the hot tub with us on Thanksgiving before Thanksgiving.
0: Oh, lovely.
1: Yeah. What are you? Are you not working today?
4: She doesn't.
0: I am not.
4: She's immigrated.
1: Don't ever say
4: America.
1: That, Eddie. You
4: she's immigrating. She's waiting for a work permit. We're all by the book.
1: Oh, so you're an American?
0: Yes.
1: Okay.
0: Yeah.
1: We'll talk more slowly for you. Just sorry. I'm only kidding, Tiff. And I just met you. I'm only kidding. That was a bad joke, especially at the time. What do you? So, pretend Eddie's not listening. Who's cooking this weekend?
0: Honestly, I think we're going to do some Swiss chalet.
4: Hell yeah.
1: You're doing Swiss chalet. But I love, by the way, I like their stuffing.
3: Yeah, stuffing is good.
1: I like their stuffing. That's a good one.
0: It's a nice.
1: Are you ordering in or are you going to a restaurant?
0: We'll probably get takeout, right?
1: Yeah.
4: Takeout, take in. Whatever the lady wants.
1: Okay, so Eddie.
0: We have some movies.
1: We're not talking to you. We're talking to Tiffany.
3: Okay, Eddie,
1: Eddie.
3: My
1: bad. Turn his mic off. Tiff.
3: Get out of the tub.
1: Tiff, you don't mind if I call you Tiff. Tiff, listen.
0: Not at all.
1: Okay. What's better? United States Thanksgiving or Canada Thanksgiving?
0: Ooh, I'm not sure yet. I love a Thanksgiving in America. It's just really close to Christmas.
1: Yeah.
0: So I kind of like how we get a little holiday before Halloween. That's kind of nice.
1: Yeah, well, you married the right guy, though, didn't you? Because you get two Thanksgivings out of this.
0: Yes. Yes, I'm so grateful. Yeah. I'm really grateful to be here, though.
1: All right.
0: Yeah, it's nice.
1: Tell me how thankful you are to be married to Eddie.
0: I really am. It's so great. I'm so grateful.
1: He's a handsome man. He's got a nice beard.
0: Yes. No, I get to be married to, the love of my life. And
1: that's
0: we live
1: awesome.
0: In an awesome city. And it's great. Yeah, we're having a good time. It's, we had our wedding a couple months ago. So.
1: Oh, yeah. Where was that?
4: Some downtown. Where was it? King West. It was Barrow.
1: I didn't even know this. So
0: Barrow.
1: Oh, nice. So you guys are recently married.
4: Well, we were married last summer at City Hall, but the party was this summer.
1: Oh, the party was.
4: Yeah.
1: And you're still happy? And Tiff, you're still happy?
0: I'm still happy.
1: Oh, that's good.
4: Honeymoon phase forever.
1: Yeah. And Eddie, and I hear you guys golf together. Is that correct?
0: Yes. Yeah.
1: Well, that's good.
0: Oh, I've only been golfing 3 times in my life, 2 times with Ed. So
1: nice.
0: I'm getting there. Yeah.
1: Nice.
0: I enjoyed.
1: Ozzy, you have any questions for Tiffany in the hot tub here?
3: It's all Ed.
1: Is your wife going to come on? No, she works for the government today.
3: So she's not working.
1: No, she's not working. Yeah, good. Hey, Tiffany, thanks for joining us in the tub today. Have a happy Thanksgiving to you and your wonderful husband.
0: Yes.
1: Eddie
0: thank
1: the
0: you.
1: Eagle.
0: Happy Thanksgiving.
1: All right.
0: Enjoy your weekend.
4: See you later.
1: Look
4: bye.
1: At that. Love you.
0: Right,
1: look at he's still in the honeymoon phase, eh? I love you. Look at, did you see how red his face was when she got in the
4: tub? It's the hot tub. I'm getting too hot from the hot tub.
1: Too hot. Well, we're going to take a break, come back. We'll get Drex in the tub, get us set for the afternoon. Thanksgiving before Thanksgiving. And as much fun as we're having, don't forget those less fortunate, everybody, weekend. On this beautiful Friday in London, wherever you're listening, around the world.
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1: You're listening to the Thanksgiving edition of Middays with Rod Black. Oh, taking you home here. Down the stretch we come. The hot tub is, oh, man, it is smoking now. Eddie and Ozzy and I, this last hour, just reminiscing about Thanksgiving's past, getting ready for Thanksgiving this weekend. Oz is going tomorrow and Monday. I think I go Sunday and then leftover Monday. Eddie's going Swiss Chalet.
4: Swiss Chalet Thanksgiving.
1: Yeah, Pizzaville's coming in here on Beer and Pizza Day. We do have a caller, and I know this lady. And I give thanks for knowing her. Hello, Lisa.
16: Hello, Rod. How are you?
1: I'm doing good. The Lisa Wadsworth joins us now. Hop in the hot tub, if you don't mind.
16: Yeah, absolutely. I'm just going to put my bathing suit on.
1: All right, please. Thank you. And come on in. So what's going on? What's cooking this weekend at the Wadsworth Campbell House?
16: I'm just working away, listening to your show. And I thought I'm just going to say hi. I don't know if I'm going to get a chance to see your family. So I wanted to wish you a happy Thanksgiving. And I'm hosting this year. And I'm having the family over on Sunday with all our traditional dishes. Jamie's going to be picking up the turkey, which will probably cost us an arm and a leg. But
1: or a breast and a leg, and that's what it costs because the turkeys are expensive this year. Everything's expensive. What's your best side dish there, Lise?
16: Well, we have mashed potatoes, but my mom has an amazing turnip casserole with apple, and then she puts like the, you know, that topping on an apple crisp, she puts it on top. It is so good.
1: Yeah,
16: and stuffing and root vegetables, and I'm making an apple crisp as well. It's everyone's favorite.
1: Well, listen, you and your family have a great one. I know it will be good. I know leftovers will be good. Can't wait to see you.
16: Yes,
1: happy
16: I know.
1: Thanksgiving.
16: I would love to see you guys too soon as well.
1: You got
16: it. Your lovely wife is going to be back from her traveling and
1: back
16: getting
1: this morning.
16: Ready to start cooking in the kitchen.
1: Well, she's going to get some help this year.
16: Because
1: full house, and I'm making sure the kids are on the stove and I'm watching football. No, kidding. I'll be on that stove. Hey, happy Thanksgiving, Lise, to you and Jamie and the best.
16: You too, Rod.
1: Okay, all right.
16: Bye-bye.
1: Yeah, the hot tub's cooking. And we got the Pizzaville Pizza.
17: Pizza's here.
1: It's on Beer and Pizza Day. They were listening. Drax is coming in the hot tub with us.
18: Do the Pizzaville accent. Go on. Do the guy. Do the voiceover.
1: 736-3636.
18: No. The guy that does the ads.
1: That's
18: it was a
1: does.
18: Rainy day in Pizzaville.
1: 736-3636.
18: Right.
1: A rainy day. That's right. It is rainy day. I like those ads.
18: You know what's really funny is
1: catchy.
18: Yeah, that's look, you know, it's interesting. I've worked in radio so long. You have people that go, "Oh, this ad's annoying. This ad's annoying." I'm like, no. It's the ones that repeat the message over and over and do it in a quirky way, like Pizzaville do, that becomes memorable. That's why you and I know the song. We do the accent. We know the phone number because it's been ingrained by very clever marketing from this company.
1: And by the way, very clever of them to be listening to us this morning on Beer and Pizza Day.
18: I mean,
1: because they're getting a huge commercial from us. Look at this. What do we got there?
17: There's a ham
1: and pineapple.
4: Yeah,
1: Drax is opening up. Thank you,
4: tub,
1: Pizzaville. Yeah, not in the hot tub. Just make sure with the pap. Nothing like having a couple of...
17: We got
1: nothing like having a soggy pepperoni in the hot tub.
17: We're going to have a taste test right now with Drax.
1: Easy. Yeah, Drax,
4: hey,
1: give us a...
4: You got some pineapple there?
1: Yeah. Okay, give that one to Eddie. Yeah, look at it. This is the best day, I'm telling you. Out of all my days doing the radio here, and they keep dragging me back, but it's okay. I love it because I also get to chat with you.
18: It's almost like the radio station's got ratings. It's like a
1: look at this.
17: It's going up.
1: What's
17: going
1: that one?
18: That one's a legit Hawaiian. I think that one's more of a mix. I don't know what this one is.
1: I love Pizzaville, but it's a rainy day in Pizzaville, and we're going to put pineapple on our pizza.
18: That accent needs some work.
1: Yeah, maybe a little bit. All right.
17: I think they heard us talking about...
18: We got a pepperoni bacon over here.
1: That's mine.
17: That's the one.
1: That's mine. Yeah, Drex,
18: I'm sorry. I already have my hands on it. can get stuff.
1: We will split that. Drex, what's coming up? First of all.
18: Yes, sir.
1: How are you... What radio station are you going to be working on Thanksgiving?
18: I got Thanksgiving off.
1: Okay, so what are you going to do for Thanksgiving, and what does it mean to you?
18: What does Thanksgiving? What am I thankful for? I'm not really thankful for anything, actually.
1: No, you are.
18: I'm thankful for this company dumping a pile of cash into my bank account every 2 weeks. I'm thankful for that.
1: Well, you work on every station.
18: I'm thankful for legalized weed.
1: I'm
18: thankful for the TTC when it's working well. Yeah. But I'm not thankful to my volleyball team last night. There was way too much tequila afterwards.
1: Oh, so
18: one of them had a birthday because we went to the bar. You know, they're all in their 20s, so let's go to the bar afterwards. And one of them had a birthday, so it was like tequila shots all around.
1: So good pain medication for you because the last time you played volleyball, you were injured.
18: I feel good today.
1: You feel good? Well,
18: I don't know. I saw some pretty horrific injuries last night.
1: Oh, did
18: me.
1: You really?
18: I'm sure it's coming.
1: But it is International Beer and Pizza Day.
18: Do you where's the beer?
1: Yeah, that's what I'm saying. What's your go-to beer?
18: My beer?
1: Yeah.
18: Oh, look, I'm one of those. You know how everyone's like this? Oh, it's made from the hops of a deer. It's just all these weird.
1: Yeah. I'm a Bud Light guy.
18: Yeah, I like Miller.
1: Oh,
18: I just like a straight up Miller,
1: whatever it is.
18: Or Coors Banquet, if I can.
4: There you go. That's my beer.
1: Yeah. Have a few this weekend. Happy Thanksgiving.
18: Happy Thanksgiving to you.
1: Yeah, and for those of you who are less fortunate, enjoy what you can this weekend. For all of us, be thankful, and give, and smile. Happy Thanksgiving. And that's how we do Thanksgiving. You've been listening to Middays with Rod Black, Thanksgiving edition.
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6: From the National Newsroom of the Canadian Press, I'm Don Mitchell. Prime Minister Mark Carney and Ukrainian President Volodymyr Zelensky have both publicly voiced support for a so-called energy ceasefire U.S. President Donald Trump says he secured on the weekend. Carney and Zelensky spoke yesterday on the Russia-Ukraine war, with the Canadian leader calling on Russia to end strikes on Ukraine's energy infrastructure and abide by Trump's agreement. Also in a readout from the PM's office, Carney agreed with Ukraine's leader that Trump's new diesel supply agreement with Russia undermines efforts to end the war in Europe. Speaking at the Warsaw Security Forum in Poland, Ukrainian President Zelensky says he's still waiting for specifics of the alleged energy ceasefire U.S. President Donald Trump says he secured with Russia.
7: We are waiting for the details of the conversation between the Americans and the Russians. And we are waiting to see what specific steps the Americans are ready to take. This energy ceasefire can work. And it can become a major step toward ending the war if the Americans truly step in now and make sure Russia.
6: Zelensky says Russia is still striking Ukraine's energy facilities despite Trump's claim of the ceasefire. The Ukrainian leader said Russia struck energy facilities, including a power plant in the northeastern city of Kharkiv, a gas production facility, and a civilian gas station. Meanwhile, the White House says a deal to get diesel from Russia is to mitigate the impact of escalating prices across the U.S. Former ambassador to Ukraine Bill Taylor tells ABC News that until now, the various oil and gas sanctions against Russia were working.
8: Putin counts on the sale of oil, diesel, crude oil, gasoline. He counts on the sale of oil, the export of oil, to fund his war. If he is cut off from that, which he was, the sanctions were actually having an effect on the flow of funds into Russia, into the Russian treasury that they used for the war. They were having an effect.
6: Elsewhere, Canada's ambassador to Saudi Arabia has confirmed the embassy in Riyadh remains open for Canadians in need of consular assistance. It follows Ottawa's condemnation of Houthi attacks on the international airport in the capital. Ambassador Jean-Philippe Leteau says in a video yesterday that anyone in Riyadh who encounters military debris should walk away and contact authorities and not post about it on social media. The Saudi-led coalition fighting Houthi rebels in Yemen said another projectile hit a passenger terminal at the Riyadh airport yesterday. And finally, a new Jessica Chastain horror movie found itself at the top of the box office this weekend.
9: She calls it Other Mommy.
10: Other Mommy, a horror film about a monster that takes the form of a child's mother, won the weekend, bringing in $27.5 million in theaters, better than what that movie had been tracking to make.
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10: 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Mike Dubusky, ABC News.
6: This is the Canadian Press. In sports, three games in the NHL today, just one Canadian team on the ice. The Ottawa Senators on the road in New Jersey to play the Devils. One early game sees the Panthers in Buffalo, and later it's the Wild hosting the Golden Knights. The Saskatchewan Roughriders visit the Montreal Alouettes this afternoon in the lone CFL game on the Thanksgiving schedule. The 12-3 Alouettes, who have clinched the East Division title, are 8-0 at home this season. The 8-7 Roughriders, who are third in the West, are still fighting for a playoff berth, and they're 3-4. 4 on the road this season. In the NFL Monday Nighter, it's the AFC leading Buffalo Bills seeking to improve to 4-1 when they visit the LA Rams. The Bills lost their first game of the season last Sunday to the New England Patriots. And in Major League Baseball, the Milwaukee Brewers will look to take a 2-0 lead in baseball's best of seven National League Championship Series tonight when they host the Los Angeles Dodgers. Elsewhere, the Tampa Bay Rays host the Cleveland Guardians in the opening game of the American League Championship Series. From the Canadian Press, I'm Don Mitchell.
1: Hey there, it's Drex from 102.1 The Edge. I hope you're enjoying your Thanksgiving. I like turkey, but I like gravy more. Here's some of the gravy we put together from our shows in the last couple of weeks. All right, welcome back. Middays. It's Drex here from 102.1 The Edge. You can catch my show over at edge.ca at 3 o'clock this afternoon. It stinks of desperation, this next story. It really does. I can smell it. I can smell it. Joy G, can you smell the desperation coming from American Miz? Can you smell it from here? Chris, can you smell it? Can you smell it all the way over there in the prairies?
4: I can smell it all the way up in Edmonton here.
1: God, it stinks. It's putrid. No, so here's the story. There's a bunch of mayors of U.S. cities that have come together saying, hey, Canada, please come back. It's quite the story. Have a listen to this from Global News.
11: Yeah, we're worried when we cross the border. And I think more so for me because I'm not white.
12: Many Canadians still don't feel comfortable traveling to the United States. But Minneapolis Mayor Jacob Frey is hoping people will reconsider.
14: Hey, Canadians. We like you guys. We miss you. We don't think of you as the 51st state.
1: I don't know. I don't think I'd open with that. I don't think I'd. If I was a mayor desperate for Canadian dollars, I don't think in my opening statement I'd even mention the 51st state thing. Because I think you and I know that most of our American friends, because for those of us that go down regularly and visit friends that live in the States, most of our friends don't think of us like that. We already know that. So to have a mayor go, oh, yeah, we don't even consider you the... We know. You didn't need to bring it up.
12: According to Statistics Canada, more than 3 million Canadians returned from the United States in January of 2025. That number dropped to about 2.3 million in the first month of this year.
15: We're trying to resolve, you know, a time of high divisiveness, not just again within the United States, but across the world.
12: Fargo Mayor Josh Boshy echoing his Minneapolis counterpart's call, saying the tourism impact since the start of the trade war has been felt in his city.
15: We've always, again, considered Canada to be, you know, cousins to us as North Dakotans. And, you know, we'd love to see them back at the family reunion.
1: Look, they're all asking. They all want us back. You know why they want us back, Georgie? They want our money. They want our Canadian dollars. They love to talk about how their American dollar is stronger against ours, but they still want us to spend our money there, don't they?
16: 100%.
1: Yeah. So that's why I feel it stinks of desperation.
12: Many Winnipeggers we spoke to appreciate the messages, but still don't feel ready to make the trip.
17: Minneapolis is a fairly progressive state. I would love to visit, but, you know, I just don't feel comfortable crossing the border even.
1: Yeah, right. So I think that's what a lot of people are thinking. Like, there's some of us that will still just go down. We don't even think about it because that's what we want to do. But there are some Canadians that are like, yeah, I'm not spending my money there right now. Not spending my money. And they probably got a million different reasons as to why they're not spending their money there. But that has a financial impact on those cities. Those cities closest to our border that are so used to us going across and spending lots of money. When I lived in the Rocky Mountains for years, it was a two-hour drive to Spokane, Washington. And we'd go down probably one weekend a month. We'd go down on a Friday afternoon. We'd stay in a motel Friday, Saturday night, and then come back late Sunday afternoon. And while we were there, we'd spend a few hundred dollars, maybe do some shopping. And I think that's a regular thing that most Canadians who live along the border are used to doing, which is like, hey, jump in the car, quick trip to the U.S. We might go to Trader Joe's, or we want to go to the American Costco, or we want to go to an American mall. It's just something that we've always done. So you know that those cities' mayors are feeling the pinch. I didn't even know what the numbers are. Have any of these cities actually ever released, you know, the financial impact of when Canadians come to town? you know, that story is from Global in Winnipeg. So a lot of Winnipeggers actually do go to Minneapolis. Little holiday. Maybe they're going down to see a band or something, right? Because it's their quickest, closest, flight away, biggest city. And I think for most of us, because, you know, the vast majority of the population in Canada is along, you know, the lower part of the country. So we're all in and out of the States. Some of us have married Americans. Some Americans have married Canadians. We're so intertwined. So just to talk about this, just in generalities of some people just making that decision. Oh, yeah, I used to go down, you know, a couple of times a month. Now I haven't been down in 3 years. And that could be because they don't like American politics. They don't like the tariff stuff. Could be a number of different things. So when you got a bunch of mayors coming out saying, hey, can you guys come back and spend your money? Right. I know what's going on.
16: And I would go if I had something to do that. But I personally want to make a statement.
12: Many Manitobans instead opting to spend their travel time closer to home or across Canada.
1: Yeah, I don't know, dude. Have you been to Winnipeg?
18: No, not yet.
1: Mosquitoes everywhere, friend. Like holidaying close to home. All right, we're gonna go to the beach for the weekend. So you drive north of Winnipeg, you go up to the lake, and you just get eaten alive by mosquitoes for the weekend. That doesn't sound like fun to me. But to some Canadians, that sounds like more fun than going to America, right? Getting attacked and eaten alive by mosquitoes. When was the last time you went to the States, Georgie? Do you remember?
18: Oh, I haven't been to States.
1: You haven't
18: at
1: been?
18: All.
1: They won't let you in?
18: No, I haven't even applied for the visa.
1: Oh, the ETSA, yeah, you should get that. All right, where's Chris? Chris, when was the last time you went to the States? You remember?
4: I do, yeah. I went last year for a football game. But like that, the other thing is the dollar too, right? Like you think about, like I'm just looking. So like if a ticket's $400 US, like you're paying almost $600 Canadian. So it's just it's tough.
1: So it's a money thing for you. It's like it's too much money to go there. That's how you think of it?
4: Yeah, and I mean, I don't know. Like, obviously, I don't agree with, you know, a lot of the stuff that's going on down there as far as the way they're treating us in Canada. But, it had been a while since I went to a football game, and that kind of got the better of me.
1: What game did you go see, by the way? Can we ask?
4: Yeah, I went to Denver to see the Broncos and the Chiefs.
1: Are you a Broncos fan or a Chiefs fan?
4: Neither, actually. I'm a Patriots fan, so I just...
1: Hang on. You're a Pats fan, but you went to see two other teams? Please unpack that for me.
4: I've been to, like, many Pats games, and then working at the arena here, there's only, like, so many weekends that I can make a game work. So, you know, we kind of looked at the games that were available that weekend, and part of it's a game, and then part of it's like, you know, like what's a cool city to go to, and that was kind of where we landed. So,
1: all right. So for our listeners who don't know, you live in Edmonton. You're producing our show from Edmonton for us. And you work. Did you say you work at the Oilers Stadium or?
4: I do. Yeah. Okay. I work at the rink there.
1: So. Is Johnny Infamous still the DJ in the arena for the games or what?
4: You know what? Last I heard, I think he still is actually.
1: Oh, okay,
4: yeah.
1: Man. He puts on a good show. All right. So this is fascinating because we've all got different reasons why we don't go down. I want to open the phones on this one. All right. 416-870-6400, 1-888-225-TALK. What do you make of the mayor's asking you to come back? Are you going to take him up on the offer? I think some of us would. I think it's nice to have elected officials in the state saying, hey, listen, we'd love you to come back. Because they're probably just as cheesed off as we are with everything that's been going on. I'll take your calls next. It's Middays. Drex here from 102.1 The Edge. Stay there.
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6: 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It's Trex here from 102.1 The Edge. I hope you're enjoying your Thanksgiving weekend and avoiding family like I am. Like, it's the greatest time of year to spend it alone, reading a good book, having a good stiff drink, or smoking a big fat joint. All to yourself. Happy Thanksgiving from me to you. Here's another joint from the show this week. Have a listen.
7: All right, welcome back to Middays. Trex here from 102.1 The Edge. Joy Jeet's hanging out with me. Chris here as well, producing the show for us. Lots of stuff going on in the news today. And it's so interesting just sort of waking up and you just get punched in the face by certain stories. There's this one particular story I wanted to get to, and I don't even know if I still have the link here. I think I've lost it. I saw this great story on the internet the other day. It wasn't a news site or anything. It was from Reddit. It was a post from a woman that owns a small cafe somewhere in the States. And the story goes along the lines of this. So she owns a small cafe. Some people show up, and she notices that they're dressed up in suits and stuff. She's like, what's happening here? And then a woman arrives that looks like she's dressed in a bridal gown. This couple proceeds to have their wedding unannounced in a cafe with all of their friends taking up all the tables, not ordering everything, leaving their bags everywhere. And she goes, well, hang on a second. You didn't book this for a wedding. We actually take bookings for this type of thing. And the bride and the groom were acting like it wasn't that big of a deal. So she talked about it on the internet going, these people just showed up at my cafe with their entire bridal party, including a wedding, what do you say, celebrant or officiant, depending on where you are on the planet. Showed up, married them in the cafe. So this woman put it on Facebook, going, I cannot believe these people just showed up in my cafe and got married. The woman that got married, it got back to her that they'd mentioned it on the internet. And she goes, oh, I'd be happy to give you a fee of $200 for that. And she goes along the lines of, well, hang on a second. We take bookings for this. We host weddings all the time. What you did was inappropriate for the business.

0: Because other people were still trying to be customers of the cafe at the same time because they didn't have any idea what was going on. So this is now blown up to the point where the bride is now saying, I'm not going to give you any money now. And I wonder if this happens more often than we know. Like, it's almost like a critical mass type of thing where it's like we're going to do, it's like a guerrilla wedding. We're going to get married in this one place. We want to get married, but we don't want to pay the fee for it. So we'll just, you know, kind of like shooting something for television without a permit. Same sort of deal. And when I read that, I was like, do people actually do that? Like, what do you do? Like, Georgie, you work in restaurants sometimes. What if someone just showed up in a restaurant one day and just said, oh, we're going to get married, but hasn't pre-organized it with anyone that owns the business? You're going to piss off the business owner, aren't you?
1: For sure. And I have had that situation once.
0: Tell me about it.
1: And I was working back in the kitchen.
0: Yeah.
1: And the owner said that there's 20 people who have entered.
0: Just showed up.
1: Unannounced. So it's a restaurant. We can still make space for 20 people. So yeah. That's not a problem. But the problem is they don't have anything. They just want to use that location to get clicked for the marriage purpose itself. And he had to call security.
0: Yeah.
1: And ask them to leave.
0: And did they leave?
1: At the end, they had to leave.
0: Was there an argument or anything? Like
1: 100%. Yeah, they're like, yeah. We'll order snacks and something.
0: Snacks? It's 20 of you. Order some food.
1: Exactly. You have to order something per person each for you to even sit here for another half an hour.
0: I think we all know that. Like, I know I can't use the Starbucks bathrooms unless I buy a drink. Mind you, I know the code for some of the Starbucks bathrooms around the city. So that's helpful if I need to go. Greg Brady, I should give you the codes. It might be helpful for you. He needs to go to the bathroom all the time, that guy. But I reading that story, I'm just like, wow, people have just become so entitled and emboldened just to do whatever the hell they want on other people's property. I think, honestly, Georgie, if I owned a restaurant and that had happened to me, I would be canceled the next day because they would be filming at me. They would be filming me losing my mind, losing my absolute cool at these people. So if you're one of those people that's about to get married, Georgie, I'm looking at you.
1: I know.
0: No guerrilla marriages, all right? Like book a venue, do it in a backyard. I don't know, man. Just do it properly. Don't piss people off.
1: Yes,
0: like everyone's happy that you're getting married, all right? We're never going to deny you that. No one's ever going to deny you the happiness of marrying the perceived love of your life.
1: See, I understand that I don't want to spend a lot of money on my marriage, and I've been very vocal about it.
0: Yeah.
1: But I would never do something like this.
0: That's trying to save money, but just being a dick about it. That's total dick behavior, honestly. Don't do that sort of stuff. If you have a limited budget, when I got married, I had a limited budget. Our entire wedding, we set a budget of $10,000. To me, that's expensive. But look, and you know better than anyone, depending on which culture you're in, there's certain expectations of what type of wedding you're going to have, right? I grew up in a very untraditional sort of family, so I'm just like, backyard wedding, let's do it. Nothing religious. Whereas I've been to Indian weddings that go for a bloody week. Oh, by the way, if you ever get invited to a South Asian wedding, the answer is yes, I'll be there. Because one, you get to dress up. You get to partake in something you never partook in before. And you're going to be so full. Like, there's so much food. And you may see the happy couple get given a house. Right, Joy Cheat?
1: Yes.
0: Here, have a house. Happy marriage.
1: I'm reading this post by the lady who put this all up.
0: Yeah.
1: It's insane of how calm she is, even while she has posted every single
0: thing. So calm.
1: Thing.
0: Yeah. She's just like, why?
1: She said it was a beautiful bride.
0: Yeah. She was very complimentary. She was just like, don't be a-holes about this.
1: Exactly.
0: And book the space.
1: Because usually businesses take monetary arrangements before it,
0: yeah.
1: Because you have to give guarantees, as you call
0: it. Look, it comes down to this. If you can't afford to have a wedding in a venue, find a friend that has a backyard. Do a backyard. There's nothing wrong with backyard. Backyard party wedding is super fun.
1: Ask him if you can use his backyard rather than just...
0: Oh, yeah, don't show up. Just show up on a Saturday afternoon. What's happening? We're getting married. You didn't know? No, there's nothing better than organizing everything yourself too, right? What are you guys going to do when you get married? You got any plans yet? You talking about it?
1: Not really. I mean, we have booked the banquet and everything. So
0: are you going to do a banquet?
1: Yes, it's a big Indian wedding, I would say.
0: So you got the banquet. What is the other part? Like the actual official ceremony, what would that look like?
1: That would happen in a religious place, a gurdwara.
0: Yeah.
1: Because I'm a Punjabi Sikh.
0: Uh-huh.
1: So that is part of it. And then the after party is in the banquet.
0: How many people do you invite to the religious ceremony of the wedding?
1: I would say 50 to 60.
0: Oh, that's quite small.
1: Yes. That's my preference.
0: Yeah, and how many people are you inviting to the banquet? The same 60, or is there more people coming to the banquet?
1: Let's multiply 60 by somewhere around 4 or 5.
0: Dude, no! Oh my God, are you paying for all of this, or you got family helping you out with this?
1: Family helping.
0: Okay,
1: out with this.
0: Man, that's a lot of people.
1: 300 people, man.
0: Do people get annoyed do people get annoyed when they don't get invited to the wedding,
1: that's the
0: but only
1: worst
0: get invited?
1: Part of it.
0: Really?
1: Exactly.
0: I'd if I can't make it to the wedding, because I understand that certain weddings are maybe very small and very just for family and maybe very religious, and that's totally fine. I'm quite happy to celebrate your wedding just by coming to the banquet. If you're inviting me to eat food to celebrate your nuptials, I'm going to be there.
1: There's so many people that we have to send invites.
0: Yeah.
1: And
0: I haven't received mine yet.
1: That's what I'm saying. We have to send invites. And they're questioning that, you know, why is it only one function and not more? It's like, because I don't want to do any more functions.
0: Yeah. Yeah. Because what is the family wanting? They want you to do a whole week of festivities.
1: Exactly.
0: And you're like, that's too much.
1: That's too much. Why spend all that money on that?
0: How many disagreements have you had so far with family members about your plans for your wedding?
1: I would say let's start with 1,000 at least.
0: Yeah. It's no, we can't do that. No, we can't do that. No, we have to do this. And you're like, what? I don't want to do any of this.
1: So we started off by me being on 0 and they being on 100. And now we have reached to a level that I am at 30 and they have come down to 70.
0: All right. So everyone's compromising.
1: Yes.
0: And what does your fiance have to say about this?
1: She's at par with me.
0: All
1: She's
0: right.
1: On
0: so,
1: my side.
0: Well, this is great. Because if you got the fiance's saying, this is what we want.
1: Yep.
0: And there's a united front of these are our boundaries to the family. Are they being respected if you push?
1: To an extent.
0: Okay.
1: But not to an extent too.
0: Well, you didn't win the banquet argument, did you?
1: That's the thing. I mean, you have to adjust in this scenario where you have to agree to your parents.
0: Yeah.
1: What thing will go as per you, everything of that
0: so
1: sort.
0: So what's the deal? You're going to get an apartment out of this wedding or what? What do you think is going to happen? They're going to buy you a house in Toronto? No, townhouse on King Street or something like that for you too?
1: Please, I would love that gift from you.
0: Yeah, you never know. I'm not, me?
1: Yes.
0: I can't even afford my rent, bro. What do you think? You think I'm going to buy you a place?
1: You can do that.
0: I mean, it's a buyer's market right now.
1: You've been here for so long. So you've been in the industry for so long.
0: Yeah, I know. I've wasted all my money on good holidays and delicious food. Honestly, though, your parents and her parents could already be having discussions in the background about what is happening for your wedding that you don't even know about.
1: Exactly.
0: Which is the fun thing. Because they'll keep it a secret until the day.
1: I'll tell you a very small secret. So I was having a conversation.
0: It's not a secret if you're telling a radio audience.
1: Because my parents don't know this. So I was having a conversation with them of what has to be done and how it has to be done.
0: Yeah.
1: And they thought that they've kept the phone.
0: because they're elderly and they don't know how a cell phone
1: but
0: works.
1: But they didn't. Yeah. And I heard them saying that, you know, let the kids think what they want.
0: Ah.
1: And we are the ones making the final decision.
0: That's hilarious.
1: Like, perfect.
0: Yeah. Okay. Let them. You're going to keep letting them think that?
1: Till the time I feel everything is within my distance of compromising things. But after that, I won't.
0: I've learned so much about you and your family today. This is great. You know, my mother wanted from my, because I couldn't come to Canada for it. My mother's like, can you stream it on Facebook? I'm like, who's setting that up? I'm getting married and getting drunk. I'm not setting up a Facebook stream for you. A Facebook stream.
1: I'm pretty sure if I do it, I'll send you the link.
0: Oh, I'm not invited to the buffet.
1: Yes, that was a way of telling
0: you. Oh, okay, that's mean, but that's fine, I guess. All right, so here's what is coming up next. Rain or shine, there is one Canadian media outlet. It is apparently more trusted than any other Canadian media outlet. You're not going to believe me when I tell you what it is next, okay? What is the most trusted Canadian media outlet in the country? I'll tell you next on Middays.
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0: All right, welcome back to Midday. It's Drex here from 102.1 The Edge. You can catch me over on edge.ca from 3 o'clock this afternoon, hosting my music show. All right, so this is a crazy story. I'm not surprised, though. The Walrus and their journalist, Tom Jokinen, published a story just a couple of days ago about the most trusted Canadian media. All right, Georgie, Chris, do you think it's us? Do you think this radio station is the most trusted media outlet in the country?
1: I don't think so.
0: You don't think so, Chris?
14: I think so for sure. I mean, I've only been here for, what, 5 days? But, yeah. Yeah.
0: Well, you're wrong. Georgie, you're correct. It's not us. For the fourth consecutive year, Canadians' most trusted media outlet isn't the CBC, CTV, Global, or the Globe and Mail. It's the Weather Network. 78% of respondents to a Polaris survey published back in June expressed confidence in it. That's kind of crazy, isn't it?
1: How?
0: So, I don't know. I guess did you ever watch the Weather Network?
1: I want to know how much money they've paid for this.
0: Oh, you think they're paying for this? I don't think they're paying for it. And I wonder why. I wonder what the whole sort of questioning is on this. Like, how do you come to the conclusion that the Weather Network is... we were trying to get Chris from the Weather Network on. He's one of the big faces of the Weather Network. He seems like a really cool guy. And I think when we watch... And I think this is what it might be, is when we look at news presenters or commentators like on talk radio, some of us lean certain ways politically. Some of us rant about those things. And that has an ability to polarize an audience. And this 640 in Toronto is a great example, right? Is you have people like me who are a little bit more left of center. Then you have people who are a little bit more conservative. And we all give our views. And I know that when I give my views, I'm going to get feedback of people that just don't agree with me. And that's totally fine. I know what the job is. Because I know that the next presenter on this radio station, you're probably going to agree with. And that's kind of interesting. That's what we kind of want to do in the media, is create light and shade. So there's a few different opinions saying a few different things, because it keeps you guys entertained and engaged. That guy's full of crap. Why is he saying that on the radio? And then your friend who is on the other side of politics from you is going to hear the guy after me and go, why is that guy on the radio? He's full of crap. You know what I'm saying? Is everyone has their favorites. But I think when it comes to weather presenters, we have a level of trust in them, unlike our trust in anybody else. Because if you've got a weather presenter you like, and you watch them every single day, and they're giving you the weather, maybe, look, Canadians love weather, okay? Best opening conversation if you're meeting someone new is talking about the weather. I think we have this trust in our weather presenters, because they're telling us what the next few days are going to be like. Oh, by the way, I did have it on very good authority from someone who works in this building that meteorologists hate forecasting 7-day forecasts because weather is unpredictable after the third day of forecasting.
1: I've heard so many times, so my favorite is Anthony Farnell, and I've heard him so many times saying that I'm telling you that this is a 7-day forecast, but things can change anytime.
0: Yeah, yeah. Anthony Farnell, for those of you who don't know, he's the global weather presenter, one of them at Global in Toronto. And he has a dog. And he does a dog walking forecast.
1: Yes.
0: Which is the greatest thing ever. See, it's little things like that, because people build a trust up with their local weather presenter. Now, back in the older days of television, you know, 60s, 70s, even into the 80s and 90s, you maybe had the same weather presenter on your newscast for 20 plus years. So you build up that trust there as well. You know, television is very different these days. You know, back when Lloyd Robertson was reading the CTV news, you had Mansbridge over on the CBC. These were guys that had been in those slots for a long time. So there was a level of trust. For those of you that like the CBC, you trusted Mansbridge. For those of you that like CTV, you trusted Lloyd Robertson to deliver the news. And those guys were there for decades-long runs, because it's imperative that those television networks build trust with you, the audience, by having people on television that you absolutely trust. And I don't think television's like that anymore. There's less jobs. There's less salaries. Like, to keep a presenter like that around for eons, you have to pay them massive amounts of money. Like, especially network news presenters. Like, the ones that host the national news for whatever television network they work for, they'd be on really big contracts, big salaries, because they want them there for as long as humanly possible to build that connection with an audience. And I think it's the same with weather presenters, because they're, in a couple of different respects, they're not talking about politics. They're not giving their opinion on certain things. They're giving you surface-level information. This is what the weather's going to be like. Batten down the hatches. There's a storm coming. We're expecting lots of snow. And you watch because you want to know. You want to know. I think we all want to know. We want to know what we're walking into tomorrow. So I can understand why in this particular poll, people are like, oh, yeah, love the Weather Network. I get it. And all of their presenters, by the way, super fun. I when I, maybe about 10 years ago, I saw a job advertised at the Weather Network, and I was I was going to apply for it.
1: Why didn't you?
0: Because I didn't have any weather experience. My extent of weather experience, like, I think it's raining. This extent of it.
1: It's very similar to me.
0: I think there's snow, right? I would need to be a... Because you can get... There's a couple of different types of people that work on television presenting the weather to you, right? And you see this more with... if you watch American television, you may see the weather presenter come up, and you'll see a little AMS blue logo come up on the corner. That's the American Meteorological Society's logo, because that person is a fully qualified meteorologist. So when you're not a meteorologist, when you haven't gone to school for meteorology, you're a weather presenter or weather specialist or traffic specialist. Oh. You don't have the skills. You haven't gone to university to learn about meteorology. But you have an understanding because you can do courses. Like when you, if you work at a television station and you suddenly become the weather presenter, there are things you can take to learn what your job is. Because your job is very specific. It's very focused. It's focused on weather, how to read weather, how to forecast weather. Right?
1: Yep.
0: So I can understand why the weather, I can understand why the Weather Network is the most trusted media in the country. Make jokes of that what you will. It would have been cool to have Chris on. I've always wanted to interview that guy. He's got the funnest job, but geez, he's up early, huh? Because I think he does the early run on CBC News Network. I think he does like the early morning weather. Like they throw to him in the Weather Network studio, and he's standing there. Fun job. And you know what? Most of the weather presenters as well, they don't seem like mean people. You know, sometimes you can watch a newsroom and you're like, I wonder if they're mean. They seem a little mean. They seem a little surly, like they might be bossy people. Whereas when you look at a weather presenter, you're like, oh my God, I can have a beer with that person. And I think that's why people trust them. They're calm, cool, give you the weather, and it looks like you could have a beer with them. And that's what I want. I want to see somebody on television that I can look at and just go, they have trusting eyes. Right?
1: That's a very good point. Yeah. You don't have to fight with them on your opinions versus theirs. It's one fact which everyone knows.
0: So true.
1: Yeah. And you can bond on that.
0: All right. Well, when we come back, we're going to talk about Fat Bear Week. If you don't know what Fat Bear Week is, friends, you're about to learn. All right. Stay there. It's midday.
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0: I want to say a happy Thanksgiving to everybody listening. Why are you listening to the radio on Thanksgiving? Shouldn't you be talking to family? I mean, I know why I avoid my family. Maybe it's the same reason. Look, turkey for one is a good thing because the whole turkey's for you. Speaking of turkeys, here's me being a turkey on the radio from this week. Enjoy. All right, welcome back to Middays. Drex here from 102.1 The Edge. You can catch me over at 102.1 The Edge and at edge.ca live from 3 o'clock this afternoon. Joy G's hanging out with me. Chris is here as well. Do you know what Fat Bear Week is, guys? Fat Bear Week. Anyone familiar with it? Not familiar.
1: Just got to know before the show.
0: Yeah. Chris, Fat Bear Week.
14: Yeah, never heard of it before.
0: I thought it was something different. I thought it was something that was going to be on Church Street in Toronto. I guess that's happening Saturday. But Fat Bear Week is something that has been going on in Alaska's Katmai National Park for a while now. So after a week of healthy competition, the votes are counted and the results are in. There is a brand new Fat Bear Week champion. So what does this mean? It is the bear that's done the best job of packing on the pounds in time for hibernation season. Do you want to know the bear that won?
1: Yes, sir.
0: All right, here we go.
24: Of fierce competition, the 2026 Fat Bear Week champion has been crowned. Bear 89, nicknamed Backpack, won the online voting contest yesterday with more than 100,000 votes. Backpack is a medium-large adult male brown bear known for his blonde ears. His nickname dates back to cubhood, when he would ride on the back of his mother. Fat Bear Week is an annual competition run by Alaska's Katmai National Park and Reserve. It invites.
0: All right, thank you. Yes. All right. So his name's Backpack. He is officially, because I guess they tag all the bears, so they know who's in the population. He's bear number 89. But his nickname is Backpack. So you can go vote in this. Now you know for next year. Some people take this so seriously. It is now in its 12th year. It allows people to observe some of the 2,200 brown bears that live on the Alaska Peninsula because they all fatten up. I think we all, I mentioned this earlier in the show, we all fatten up as we get towards winter, right? We pack on the pounds, a protective layer, if you will. Bears do this every. You already know this. You grew up in Canada, so you know. You already know about bears and what they get up to. Maybe you've seen The Revenant. They do that stuff as well. This is like the land version of Shark Week, almost, right? Remember when they used to do Shark Week on the Discovery Channel?
1: Very similar.
0: Oh man, Shark Week was cool. It was like all of the shark documentaries, the great white sharks. What about the gray nurse sharks? What are we going to learn? Do you watch nature documentaries at all?
1: Oh, I love them.
0: Yeah, have you ever watched documentaries about bears and their habitats?
1: Yes.
0: And how they live? It's kind of fascinating, right?
1: And especially polar bears is way too good.
0: Oh, man. Those things are crazy.
1: How they hunt.
0: Yeah, don't go near one.
1: How they survive.
0: Yeah. So Fat Bear Week, that's what we're learning about today. That bear is named Backpack. It didn't actually tell us how many pounds this guy put on. I'm sure if I go to the website, I could probably find out how much meat this guy's put on. What's his number again? Bear 89. Yeah, I'm gonna have to look it up because he hangs out by himself. By the way, he's one of those solo bears. Doesn't really hang out with a lot of people. Here he goes. 89 Backpack. Medium large adult male with blonde ears, light brown fur in early summer, and grizzled brown fur in late summer. He has because this is how they track them, right? Because they have people observing them. He has relatively few visible wounds and scars compared to most adult males his size and age class. His mother, Holly, was a former Fat Bear Week champion.
1: It's in his genes.
0: Yeah. How about that? Apparently, he had a significant leg injury back in 07. Isn't that interesting? Because they track these bears like they're subjects in an experiment. Because they are. They are. They're monitoring them to see what their behaviors are. The fact that I can go onto a website and there's a... Like, this biography is more fleshed out than my biography page on the website. Like, I know about this bear's childhood. I know about his injuries. I know who his mom is. I know that she's a former Fat Bear Week champion. Unlike many large adult male bears, Backpack hasn't shown much aggression towards his competitors. He'll stand up for himself when necessary, but he prefers to use a quiet strength to gain access to his preferred fishing spots. His body size suggests that the strategy is working. Although some bears are brawlers who thrive in the face of competition, others find ways to live with calmer niches. These bears, like Backpack, express their own versions of toughness, yet are no less successful than their more aggressive counterparts. Backpack's quiet toughness has allowed him to find his niche alongside the bigger bears at Brooks River in Alaska. Make a movie about the damn bear already. Has anyone thought of that? There must be a movie at this point about Fat Bear Week. Because it seems like a good made-for-TV movie, right? You hear an interesting story of a bear.
1: Would it sell more tickets than Cocaine Bear?
0: Would it sell more tickets than Cocaine Bear? That's a great question. I don't know.
1: I don't think so.
0: Have you seen Cocaine Bear?
1: Yes,
0: How many times have you seen that movie?
1: At least three.
0: I've seen it like four or five times. It's crazy.
1: It's amazing.
0: It's the dumbest concept for a movie. Like, I don't understand, and I think I do understand. But do you remember when we started getting just ridiculous concept movies years ago, like the first Sharknado?
1: We haven't watched that.
0: You haven't seen Sharknado? There's like four or five of them, I think. It's a tornado that's filled with sharks. Really? You've never heard of this before?
1: No.
0: There you go. You're learning. The more you know, all right? Brand new movie for you to watch this weekend. Right? Well, in between planning your wedding that you don't want to have, you can be watching Sharknado. And then you can follow it up with a fifth matinee screening of Cocaine Bear.
1: Fourth for me, fifth for you.
0: Yeah. All right. So that is Fat Bear Week. If you just Google Fat Bear Week, they've got a website and everything. So you can look up all the different bears. They got bear families. They got like solo female bears. They got solo male bears. And they list them and document them all. It's fascinating stuff. All right, here's what I want to do coming up after 2 o'clock. My friend Gino is the education supervisor at Toronto Botanic Gardens. And this weekend, they are having their Fall Ravine Festival. Now, if maybe you are one of the parents in this city that when summer camp comes up, maybe you actually take your kids to summer camp at the Toronto Botanic Gardens because they have this fantastic program that they run for young people. And my friend Gino has work. This is his baby, by the way. So it's coming up this weekend. I'm like, how about you jump on the show? Tell me about the Fall Ravine Festival, because it's something the entire family can get involved in this weekend. So I want to dive into that, what you can learn. I did learn that, you know, that big storm we had a couple of weeks back, it actually made part of the Botanic Garden somewhat inaccessible because they've got a vegetable patch there. That they teach the kids about how to grow vegetables. So they have some kids plant the vegetables, and they learn about it. And then they, once those vegetables, ripen up, then another group of kids pick them, and they donate them to food banks and stuff. It's such a great little concept. So my friend Gino is going to join me after 2 o'clock to talk more about that. Plus, did you know there is a television series coming of your favorite 10 movies? What movie franchise has 10 movies? I'll let you think about that. We're going to do some news here at 2 o'clock, and then we'll dive into what this TV series could be. Stay there.
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1: From the National Newsroom of the Canadian Press, I'm Don Mitchell. Prime Minister Mark Carney says Canada is building major projects and creating economic opportunities across the country, including in Alberta. The comments during a Thanksgiving video address, and they come just a week before the province's high-stakes separation referendum.
2: We can't achieve any of this if we're divided. You can't build big things on fault lines. And we should recognize that the world has changed. Canada is facing real threats to our economy, to our security, to our way of life. We have to be strong, and we are stronger together.
1: Advance voting opens tomorrow ahead of an October 19th vote on 10 questions, including one whether Alberta should hold a binding referendum on separation. Meanwhile, the Prime Minister's office says Carney had a conversation with Ukrainian President Volodymyr Zelensky yesterday morning, and both making it clear that an American-Russian fuel agreement is in direct opposition to efforts of Ukraine, Canada, and allies to create peace and stability in Europe. On Friday, U.S. President Donald Trump revealed a fuel supply arrangement with the Kremlin aimed at securing millions of tons of Russian diesel fuel to the U.S. The White House says it's being put into place to lower the price of diesel, but some experts say the deal will have little impact on prices since the war in Iran has shot up prices. This as the president announced an energy ceasefire over the weekend that allegedly was broken by Russia. Zelensky, while speaking in Poland, said he didn't learn about the ceasefire until looking at social media.
3: An energy ceasefire and other steps to reduce escalation and guarantee security are truly needed here in reality, not just on Truth Social.
1: Zelensky alleges Russia struck energy facilities after Trump's announcement, including a power plant in Kharkiv, a gas production outlet, and a civilian gas station. Canada's trade minister will lead a 300-member mission to India this week. Maninder Sidhu is set to make stops in Delhi, Mumbai, and Bengaluru during the visit, representing businesses and exporters from across the country. Global Affairs Canada says multiple Canadian sectors will participate in the mission, including aerospace, clean technologies and energy transition, information and communication tech, life sciences, and agri-food. The Liberals have set out to double non-U.S. exports over the next decade and have boasted signing 20 strategic trade and defense agreements around the world within the last year. And a war of words on social media between a New York City magic shop and singer Kelly Clarkson, who claims she was snubbed by a clerk when asked about a $15,000 item for sale.
4: Clarkson saying the clerk looked her up and down as if I couldn't afford it, posting, "Wow, dude, you're an idiot and just lost a huge sale." The singer claiming she was treated like Julia Roberts' character in Pretty Woman.
5: Big mistake. Big. Huge.
4: But the store says the item Clarkson wanted, a mechanical singing bird, wasn't for sale, saying the bird is part of a show the store puts on. The store going on to say, as a talented popular singer once said, "What doesn't kill you makes you stronger."
1: This is the Canadian Press. In sports, just one game in the CFL today. It's a Thanksgiving matchup between the Saskatchewan Roughriders and the Montreal Alouettes. The 12-3 Alouettes have clinched the East Division title and are 8-0 at home this season. The visiting 8-7 Roughriders, who are third in the West and haven't clinched a playoff berth yet, are 3-4 on the road this year. In the NFL Monday Nighter, it's the AFC leading Buffalo Bills seeking to improve their record to 4-1 when they visit the LA Rams. The Rams are 2-2 and sit third in the NFC West behind the 5-0 San Francisco 49ers and the 3-2 Seattle Seahawks. Three games in the NHL today. Just one Canadian team on the ice. It's the Ottawa Senators. They're on the road in New Jersey to play the Devils. Canadian singles star Felix Auger-Aliassime will start the round of 16 at the Shanghai Masters Tennis Tournament on Wednesday. The Montrealer will face Casper Ruud of Norway next. And ninth-ranked Canada faces 12th-ranked Denmark in an international women's soccer match at Toronto's BMO Field. From the Canadian Press, I'm Don Mitchell.
6: Hey there, happy Thanksgiving. It's Drex here from 102.1 The Edge. I hope you're enjoying your Thanksgiving weekend and avoiding family like I am. Like, it's the greatest time of year to spend it alone, reading a good book, having a good stiff drink, or smoking a big fat joint. All to yourself. Happy Thanksgiving from me to you. Here's another joint from the show this week. Have a listen. All right, welcome back to Midday. Drex here from 102.1 The Edge. I'll be live over on The Edge at 3 o'clock this afternoon, 102.1 in Toronto, also on edge.ca. All right, so are you guys fans of the Fast and Furious movies? I got Joy G with me, Chris producing the show as well. Fast and Furious, you love it?
7: Yes, sir.
6: You're a fan? You seen all of them? You seen every single one?
7: Yes.
6: How many times have you seen Tokyo Drift?
7: I've lost account.
6: You love these movies that much. Do you know the exact number of how many Fast and Furious movies have been made?
7: Yes.
6: How many?
7: Nine.
6: There's
7: and
6: nine.
7: 10 has two parts, so one is out, one is still
6: and that's
7: in the making.
6: That's Fast Forever, right? That's going to be released March 17th of next year.
7: Yes.
6: That is going to be the final movie in the franchise.
7: As it said.
6: Yeah. Thank you. Why are you turning my microphone off? What are you doing?
7: I was trying to put myself down.
6: Oh, my God. Jeez. Sorry, all right. Did you find me some audio yet? You still looking for something?
7: Still looking for it.
6: Okay. All right. All right. You don't need to worry. Don't worry about the audio. Just jump in on the conversation. The reason I bring up Fast and Furious is because a Fast and Furious TV series is being greenlit by Peacock. That's the NBC streamer in the U.S. I would imagine we'll get it on one of our streaming services. But they got got 10 movies. But they're going to have a television show as well. So they've gone, how much more life can we get out of Toretto and his family? Isn't Toretto dead? Is he dead? Or is
7: no.
6: he alive?
7: So
6: didn't they go to space in one of the... I think they went to space in one of the movies.
7: Yes, they did. Thankfully, he didn't. But after the first part of the 10th movie, he does go down the dam.
6: Yeah.
7: And that dam is bursting in pieces. With a bomb, so it's said that he's dead.
6: You really buried the lead. Because there's a bomb. Right. Okay.
7: But let's see. I mean, I'm pretty sure he's not dead.
6: Oh, you think he comes back for the final movie?
7: 100%.
6: Yeah, because we're family. So this is... What are your thoughts on a television version of this? And here's what you need to understand, is there are so many haters for this movie franchise. So many people hate Fast and Furious, any of the movies, and I don't get why. They're just, you know what they are? They're popcorn action flicks. You know, they're... Oh,
8: you've heard me say...
6: Yeah, yeah.
8: That you never turn your back on family.
6: No, you never
8: do. Without family.
6: Yeah, family. Thank you. Never turn your back on family. That's why you got to do the television show, so everyone's still making a paycheck. It is worth noting that these movies make so much money. I think the 9th one made over $1 billion at the box office.
7: So much money that a person like The Rock, Dwayne The Rock Johnson, had to come back for the last part of it.
6: Jason Statham, Charlize Theron. Because I would imagine you and I probably had thought, oh, this is kind of a bit of a cheesy franchise, right? I think Jason Momoa is even in one of them, right? It's a bit of a cheesy franchise. But when it has so many viewers, it sells so many movie tickets. That's when the big stars come in going, hey, Charlize Theron, do you want to be in a Fast and Furious? Yes, I do. Absolutely. Because you're going to pay me a big paycheck. Jason Statham and The Rock don't just show up for peanuts.
7: John Cena.
6: John Cena doesn't work for free. They work for money, right? It is a huge money-making operation. I didn't even realize that there was an animated series. Did you know this?
7: No.
6: Fast and Furious Spy Races, it ran from 2019 to 2021, must have been a victim of the pandemic. Let me just go through some of these movies. All right, Fast X, that was the last one, came out in 2023. All right, it's budget to be made. How much do you think a Fast and Furious movie cost to make?
7: I would say roughly $250 million.
6: Budget for Fast, what's this one called again? Sorry. Fast X, right? Fast X, because this is the first part of the. It's so confusing.
7: The last movie, yes.
6: So $378 million was the budget, but it made $714 million back, and that's just on screens.
7: Wow!
6: So it made its money back. That's why Universal's like, yeah, let's keep putting out these movies. Like F9. What was that? What year was that one? That was 2021. Once again, the budget, $200 to $225 million, but made $726.2 million at the box office. So these movies ain't flopping. They are making bank and making some people very rich.
7: But that doesn't mean all the movies are great.
6: They don't need to be great to make money. It's not about greatness, right? Like when you look up the Rotten Tomatoes thing, like The Fate of the Furious, right? That was the, I think, 8th movie that... That's the 8th movie, yeah. Here you go. Budget, $250 million to $270 million. Made $1.236 billion at the box office. So you know somebody is walking away with their pockets full of cash. Once again, here we go. Furious 7, 2015. $250 million to make, $1.5 billion at the box office. Like, we rarely talk about these movies. And it's always like, oh, Avengers Endgame. It makes so much money. Oh, my God, Obsession. Maybe. You got to remember, sometimes bad movies, they don't have to be great to get you in to watch them. And I think there is a bit of a disconnect there because I think some moviegoers think movies always have to be highbrow, intellectual, very well thought out, like masterpieces. Sorry, movies do not need to be masterpieces. They just need to be fun, accessible, and something that everybody can get involved in. And look, when you get Japanese imports on streets, high speeds, octane, people love that stuff. Think about how many people watch like racing, like motorsport. You can understand there's probably a bit of a crossover there of people that love motorsport and love that. Like, my sister loves motorsport. And she loves the Fast and the Furious movies. All right, let me go back. I want to see how much more money. All right, 2013, Fast and Furious 6. A budget of $260 million made $800 million at the box office. So these guys have been making bank since early on in the piece. Fast 5, let me go to that one. Sorry, we're doing this on the radio. $125 million is the budget, $630 million at the box office. Fast and Furious, which was the fourth movie. Hilarious. All right, so this one's interesting. $85 million, only made $360 at the box office. Maybe that was a bad film that people didn't like. All right, Tokyo Drift. We're getting into the start of this thing. It was a trash movie. It was made for $85 million, made $200 million at the box office. So still a profitable film, but not where they'd want it to be. So we go to the sequel, the OG sequel. From 2003, some 23 years ago, made for $76 million, made $236 million at the box office, all right? And then we get to the OG, The Fast and the Furious, 2001, 25 years ago. $38 million was the budget, and it brought in $212 million. So every single Fast and the Furious movie has been a box office success, no matter how you look at it. So you can understand why NBC Universal is like, we own the intellectual property. Let's do a TV series with this. Which characters do they bring over from the movies? It is worth noting that the television show is it going to launch before or after the last movie?
7: I'm pretty sure after.
6: Right. So you would hope that there is some sort of character crossover to the TV series. I'm glad we did a whole break on how much money one movie franchise has made over the years. Because we always talk about the bigger ones, the sci-fi ones, but Fast and the Furious making so much money for Universal Pictures.
7: They're targeting it to premiere in 2028.
6: 2028. Okay, I can't wait. All right. Let's take a little break here. When we come back, this weekend, the Fall Ravine Festival is happening at the Toronto Botanic Gardens. We're going to chat to the education supervisor. It's his baby. He's been working on this, and there's going to be a whole bunch of stuff you can do with your family. We'll chat to him next. Stay there.
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14: 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I hope you're enjoying your Thanksgiving. I like turkey, but I like gravy more. Here's some of the gravy we put together from our shows in the last couple of weeks. All right, welcome back to Middays. 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You can catch me live on The Edge from 3 o'clock this afternoon or at edge.ca. Coming up in about 45 minutes or so. I got Slipknot tickets and tickets to go see A Perfect Circle over there. So I think that's a pretty good draw. Something's coming up this weekend that I want to let you know about. It's the Toronto Botanic Gardens Fall Ravine Festival.

0: Festival. Full disclosure here, Joy G. The next guest on the show is on my volleyball team, so you be nice to him, all right? I want to bring in Gino Elmboing here. He is the education supervisor at Toronto Botanic Gardens. Gino, I'm still in pain from last night's games, by the way.
1: Hi, Jack.
0: You well? Hello?
1: Hey.
0: There you are. I can hear you. What's going on with your phone there?
1: I'm trying to look for service, but thanks for having me on the show.
0: This is your baby, the Full Ravine Festival. You sent me a link earlier today. I'm like, you should come on my radio show and talk about this, because I've known you for a few months, and I know that you love your job so much. You love teaching people about nature and the natural environment. Is that what I'm likely going to learn this weekend at the Ravine Festival? I can bring my kids too, right?
1: Yeah, absolutely. I can talk a little bit more about it. So the Fall Ravine Festival is a free afternoon of fun, nature, and community at the Toronto Botanical Garden. Yeah. It really is a celebration of Toronto's ravines, the forests, trails, creeks, and natural spaces that are such an important part of our city. And I'm just going to share a little bit about what's happening that afternoon. There's something happening throughout, so we'll be giving out nature passports, which include a scavenger hunt. There's also entertainment on site. We'll have live music, circus performances. We have community activities, food, and even a new local art exhibition. So it's not just about coming to look at the garden. It's also an opportunity to get out, explore, learn something, and have some fun along the way.
0: I'd mentioned earlier when you were coming on the show during the summer and stuff, you guys do a lot of summer camps where kids come in and learn about stuff. And I know this is not a part of the weekend. Can you tell me about your vegetable garden and how your vegetable garden works there at the Botanic Gardens? Because it's a very cool thing that you do.
1: Yes. Yeah, so the Toronto Botanical Garden, we offer school visits from preschool all the way to grade 6. And a big part of our mission really is to connect people with plants. And with the garden, we're able to support this mission by, having students, kids, plant vegetable in our garden during the fall and spring season. In the summertime, our summer campers take care of these vegetables. We harvest them and donate them to the North York Community Food Bank.
0: That is so cool. And how big's the harvest usually? How big is your vegetable patch?
1: It depends. We do share the space with a lot of wildlife, so it does feed people and wildlife.
0: They come in and have a bit of a feed sometimes. What sort of wildlife come in and munch on the garden?
1: I've seen deers, foxes, coyotes, different types of birds, squirrels.
0: Squirrels, of course. And now, listen, if I'm out there this weekend, I bring the family and I partake in all these different things. Am I likely to see some of the nature in the Botanic Gardens on the same day?
1: Yeah, absolutely. I think one of the wonderful things about this event is that it really just highlights or it gives people a chance to experience the ravine in nature firsthand and learn about why these spaces matter. And also, I want to add, it's very hands-on. We will be giving out nature passports that takes visitors around the garden, where you can discover different aspects of the ravine and wildlife and learn from our community partners that are going to be here for this event, such as the Toronto Wildlife Center, the Toronto and Region Conservation Authority, the food bank that we have close relationship with are going to be there, among other organizations.
0: I noticed that there's also some yoga you can do as well this weekend. Is that right? Tell me about that.
1: Yeah. So here at the Toronto Botanical Garden, in addition to children's programming, we also have adult programs. And Simply Yoga, one of our instructors, will be doing some yoga sessions in the afternoon. So,
0: damn. All right. Sure. You're going to be busy tomorrow.
1: It will be boots on the ground,
0: yeah.
1: For sure.
0: Look at you working on a weekend. Gino, thanks so much for being on my radio show. It's great to have you on as a guest. Very strange, though, interviewing you.
1: Thank you, Drax.
0: All right. That is Gino Elmboing. He is the education supervisor at the Toronto Botanic Gardens. You can go to their website, by the way, torontobotanicalgarden.ca. Click on their event page, and you'll see everything about Ravine Fest. Joy Gene, have you ever been to the Toronto Botanical Gardens?
2: I have.
0: You have? And?
2: Went there for a date.
0: Yeah. Oh, you went on a date?
2: Yes.
0: Oh. With your fiance?
2: Of course.
0: Well, I was just checking. I was just testing the waters first. All right, so is it a good place to go on a date?
2: 100%, especially in summers.
0: Was it just like, was it summer when you went?
2: Yes.
0: What, you sat in the park or sat on a chair?
2: Did a small picnic.
0: Oh, yeah. Okay.
2: It was too good.
0: All right, so you suggest people should visit the Toronto Botanical Gardens?
2: 100%. And this time, I would say, is the perfect before the winters.
0: No question.
2: So you should surely go.
0: Yeah. All right. That is happening tomorrow. It's the Toronto Botanical Gardens Fall Ravine Festival. There are details all over the internet for it. All right. So there's something else we need to chat about. Oh, by the way, Ben stopped me in the hallway as he was coming in. He wants to talk about this at 2:45. He went and saw the Karate Kid musical last night. Ralph Macchio showed up, apparently. So when Ben gets in here in about 20 minutes or so, I want to dig into that and find out, you know, what was it like? Because I don't know whether you've seen the flag posters for Karate Kid around Toronto. You know how they give it a description, like someone will review it. The reviewer, and they put it on the poster, says it's a high impact visual threat. It's a musical with karate, and I hope they do that one pole jump like at the end of the movie when he's on the beach. But Ralph Macchio showed up? Like, what? All right, we'll talk about that with Ben coming up in about 20 minutes or so when he shows up. Still, more of Midday still to come here. Stick around.

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12: I want to say a happy Thanksgiving to everybody listening. 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Man, I cannot express how much I love Michael J. Fox. Just an outstanding Canadian, a good human. We've talked about him in the past. This is a man who back in the 90s was diagnosed with Parkinson's, kind of kept it to himself for the first few years and then decided to let people know what he was living with. He'd even said occasionally in interviews that he would stop taking his medication certain times of the day. So when he would do television appearance, you would see how his body is affected. And he has been honored for a second time at Rideau Hall with a standing ovation. As Governor General Louise Arbour elevated the actor and Parkinson's disease activist to the companion level of the Order of Canada. Now, Fox, who went through public and with his Parkinson's diagnosis back in 88, has raised somewhere in the realm of $2.5 billion for research into the disease and shares candid experiences about his challenges. Arbour says Fox is a shining example of having talent as well as contributing to the common good. Listen to this.
10: It's very moving to be able to pay tribute today to someone whose influence extends way beyond our borders and yet who has always remained in our hearts of Canadians, one of our own.
12: Like, you know how you can never find anyone that has anything bad to say about Tom Hanks? I think you'd be hard-pressed to find anyone that has anything bad to say about Michael J. Fox. Like, and that's what you expect from people, right? Is you get elevated to a level of celebrity, and then he was dealt with a crushing blow to his health. And instead of just fading into the background and going quiet, he's like, no, I'm going to use my celebrity for good. Because at that time, Parkinson's was around. But a lot of us were probably very unaware of what it was, what it does to people, or how people live with it. And I think it's fair to say that there's always good examples when a celebrity is struck down with some type of ailment and they shed light on that ailment to the wider world, we start educating ourselves about it. Like, I think it'd be pretty easy to state that many of us had no idea or even a working level of what Parkinson's was until Michael J. Fox got it. And he's done so much to educate us in the preceding years about what that is. He's got his foundation. My former boss, Larry Gifford, who also lives with Parkinson's as well, is a member of that foundation, also hosts a Parkinson's podcast about education, sort of the wider implications of it. So good on the Governor General for sort of elevating his Order of Canada to a companion level.
13: Canadian actor and Parkinson's.
12: I don't need that one. I had another one here I wanted to play. But Michael J. Fox got the elevation here, but there's no audio of him talking. I'm just like, what? Like, where's the star here, right? It's so interesting when you see... I know the Prime Minister way because the Prime Minister has an Order of Canada. But have you ever noticed that when you're talking to certain people, they will have their Order of Canada on their lapel? Have you noticed this, Georgie?
14: Yes.
12: Martin Short, when he goes on television, Order of Canada lapel pin. Who else? Does Mike Myers have one? I don't recall. But you see the occasional actor or known Canadian, and they do an interview and they got their little Order of Canada just on their lapel. I suppose most people outside the country don't even know what it is. But having that on your lapel says a lot. It says you someone who's done something good for the country or contributed in some way. And I think someone like Michael J. Fox going, yeah, I'm going to use my celebrity to raise billions of dollars for Parkinson's research. And you got to remember, it's only 30 years ago that he was diagnosed. 28 years this year. So in the last 30 years, he has raised billions of dollars for research, educated a lot of us about Parkinson's, and how people live with it on a daily basis. I recall the very day that my boss, Larry, told me that he'd been diagnosed with Parkinson's. And I haven't spoken to Larry in a few years, and that's on me. Because I noticed... full disclosure here, I'd noticed that Larry was kind of dragging one of his feet around the office. And I'm not going to say anything to him. He's my boss, right? I was like, I think I even made a gout joke. And I remember the day he asked to speak to me and my co-host Linda. He's like, hey, I got to have a discussion with you guys about it. We thought we were actually in trouble. We thought we were in trouble for doing something on the radio. And he gets into his office and says, hey, I need to let you know that I've been diagnosed with Parkinson's. And that's when I said to him, I'm like, oh, is that related to your foot dragging a little bit? He goes, absolutely. And the fact that he continued to run the Chorus Radio Network for a few years after that, then set up the Parkinson podcast just to add that extra layer of education. Like, he goes to all the conferences and his thing is the education piece because he's a radio person. So what? How can he contribute? Well, I'm a radio host. I know how to edit audio. I know how to present radio shows. Maybe I do a radio show that talks about this specifically. And that's exactly what we get. So I will always promote and boost amazing Canadians that do something on their own volition to help others. So good on Michael J. Fox. I don't think, are there many other Canadians that have already had an Order of Canada and then were made a companion level of the order? I'm sure there is. Because I would imagine his first Order of Canada was probably his contribution to the arts as a Canadian actor. You know, a nice little soft diplomacy in the U.S. And this one likely is focused around the charitable angle of what he has done. So if there's any stories about that, you should read up on them today. So once again, he is a guy that deliberately, and maybe he doesn't do this anymore, but from what I understand, anytime Michael J. Fox makes a public appearance, he's very deliberate into letting his Parkinson's movement show themselves. So you understand, because if he was... I can't remember some of the names of the drugs that our boss was taking, but they would stop the tremors. And I believe that Michael J. Fox lowers how much he takes. So when you see him on television or you see him doing something on stage, you see how those tremors affect his body, how he wrestles with it, how he's kind of writhing within his own body as well. And to some people, I can understand why that may seem unsettling. But to me, I'm like, oh, this is actually very educational. Because it's rare we see people with physical disabilities like that on television talking about their disability specifically. And I think the more of that we can do, the more our sort of brains open up to going, oh, that's what that is. That's how that works. You know, we're very good in this country with dementia and Alzheimer's education. We're great with Parkinson's. We're really good at talking about cancer. Why? Why are we good at talking about cancer? Because so many of us have been affected by it. Either we've had it ourselves or very close friends have had it. Friends or family. So we talk about it because we're all affected. So when you have a subsection of the population that isn't affected as much by an affliction like that, you really need that education piece. Because there are folks in our communities right now living with afflictions that you probably haven't even heard of. You don't know what it does to their body. And you don't know how their life is going to end. It honestly takes a celebrity to get sick for us to know more about it. Like, I'd only learned about lupus because I believe Bob Saget's sister suffered from lupus. And then a couple of years later, I learned that one of my aunts was living with lupus. So it's weird that it's always somehow connected to a celebrity, that wider education. Like, obviously, it may be different for you because you may have a family member affected by something and you're going to learn about it demonstrably in the moment because you're helping them through it. Martin from Shelburne, thanks for your text. He says, my wife passed with Huntington's, which is very similar to Parkinson's disease. Both are terrible. Absolutely. See, Martin would know everything about Huntington's disease because his wife lived with it. So he understood it. He was living with it, seeing it play out every single day. But if a celebrity isn't living with that, the education around it is going to be less than. So 10 points, gold star, everything going Michael J. Fox's way. What an amazing human. What an amazing Canadian. to be able to use his celebrity to raise all of that cash, massive foundation, and it's right across North America. It's not just a Canadian foundation. It's a North American foundation. So it's helping research here. It's helping research down in the States. And just, you know what? I think we need more of that. So I'm not saying, hey, if you're a sick celebrity, reveal yourself. But I think there's wider implications for just the regular public, whether it be a celebrity talking about substance abuse, a celebrity talking about depression and anxiety. You know, a celebrity talking about grief and death. They help us understand, like when I think, is it Anderson Cooper from CNN? When his dad died, he carried that grief for a long time. And he talks about it very openly, how he's affected by it. Stephen Colbert, the same, you know, he lost his dad and his brother in a airplane crash in the 70s. And talks about how grief works for him. And I think if you haven't been touched by grief yet in your life and you don't understand grief, when you see other people describing it, you start to get a clearer understanding. Yeah, so that's where we're at. Middays continues next. Stay there.
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12: Hey there, happy Thanksgiving. It's Drex here from 102.1 The Edge. I hope you're enjoying your Thanksgiving weekend and avoiding family like I am. Like, it's the greatest time of year to spend it alone, reading a good book, having a good stiff drink, or smoking a big fat joint. All to yourself. Happy Thanksgiving from me to you. Here's another joint from the show this week. Have a listen. All right, welcome back to Middays. Drex here from 102.1 The Edge. You can catch me over there between 3 and 7 this afternoon if you want to stick with me after Ben gets here. I was digging around on the internet, as I usually do, constantly looking for interesting things to talk about on the show. And it's rare that I would cover a story from Nova Scotia, especially a story about a garden shed. But that is where we find ourselves. The East Hants Penguins Junior B hockey team has been told that they are no longer permitted to conduct a redraw of its summer shed raffle because this raffle has been rife with controversy. It's kind of insane. So on Friday afternoon, the organization posted on Facebook that they were told by the Nova Scotia Alcohol, Gaming, and Fuel and Tobacco Division that they were no longer permitted to hold a redraw later that evening prior to a scheduled Nova Scotia Junior B game against the Sackville Blazers. So how did we get here? What is going on? What is the drama here? So I was on Instagram last night. And look, my algorithm knows that I want to see weird, interesting stories. So it gave me this post from the Canadian Gothic podcast. So these guys have a podcast that covers like Canadian true crime mysteries and the weird. Honestly, number one most listened to genre. For podcasts, by the way, true crime, mysteries, all of that sort of stuff. And they had a video on their Instagram. I was like, what is this video? What is Shedgate? Listen to this.
5: Hockey team fundraiser has boiled over into a full-blown controversy. And at the center of it all is a small shed and an even smaller Tupperware container of tickets. When the East Hants Penguins held their summer shed raffle, they recorded the winning ticket being selected and posted the video to social media. That video was the spark that ignited Shedgate. Eagle-eyed viewers noticed something suspicious happening. As team executive Danny Hines reached into the container of tickets, he appeared to select one from the top of the pile, tuck it between his fingers, and then carry out a performative shuffle of the remaining tickets before ultimately revealing the winner.
24: The lucky ticket looks like Jeanette Eisner.
5: And as bad as that looks, it gets worse. The winning ticket belonged to the mother of the team's head coach.
12: Wow. So it's just straight out of the gates, it seems a little rigged. And if you look at the video too, you can see him clearly tucking that ticket between his fingers. And then he shuffles it around in the Tupperware container. And then still has the same ticket between his fingers. There is so much drama around this. I want to bring in Jordan and Aaron. They are the hosts of the Canadian Gothic podcast. Hey, guys, welcome to the show.
4: Drex, great to be here. When I got the email saying Drex wants to talk about some small-town Nova Scotia hockey fundraiser drama, I signed up.
12: I mean, it's the strangest story, and this is all over a $4,000 shed.
4: Yeah, that's right, a $3,900 share. But that's an important point because in Nova Scotia, if your lotto is going to be for a prize of $4,000 or more, there's an application process that you got to go through to organize the raffle. So I think that $3,900 value is a part of this whole thing.
12: All right, I've mentioned to our listeners that obviously the algorithm fed that to me, and I was like, this is an insane story. I kind of gave the cliff notes here as well, that the overarching gaming body in Nova Scotia said, all right, no, you cannot have a redraw. So what can you tell me? After that ticket was I'm using air quotes very heavily here. After that ticket was drawn, what chain of events was set off?
4: Oh, my. Well, that's Shedgate. The hosts of Shedgate Cards came falling down. Basically, what happened was they published the video of the draw to their Facebook as an act of transparency. But it doesn't take a genius to realize something sketchy was going on there. So Shedgate starts initially with a bunch of people online just sharing the video in slow motion and laughing and accusing them of fraud and scamming and all this sort of stuff. That leads the hockey team to first kind of double down on the draw, saying, you know, there's nothing hokey going on here. It's all good. But then they seem to change course quickly and agreed to hold a redraw. The way they described it is that the winner, which was the head coach's mother, she agreed to forfeit the prize to allow a redraw. They announced they were going to do this redraw, and that is when the governing body of lottos in Nova Scotia stepped in and said, don't do that. Something, you know, you guys are up to something there. And that's not even the end of it. The host of cards continued to fall and led to Danny Hines, who was the team's vice president at the time. He's the guy who actually did the draw. I would call him ground zero of Shedgate. He actually resigned from his position.
12: Oh, my goodness. Now, can you guys also confirm that the sponsor of this prize, the Shed Company, has even distanced themselves from this as well?
4: Well,
6: yeah,
4: you?
6: They did. They basically said, you know, we were just trying to help out the organization, help out children in hockey and do the right thing as a charitable event. And then to actually then completely say we had nothing to do with how the draw was done, wiped their hands clean of it and just kind of said we'll continue to contribute to different charitable situations in the province, but yeah, I kind of walked away from the situation.
12: How has the feedback been from this episode? Have you had people that have been in the town hearing this episode and offering their feedback to you? Or
4: we've had so much. We've just that video alone has had probably over all my different social medias probably somewhere around 500,000 views. So we've had a lot of people writing just in response to the video itself, you know, a mix of eye rolling or suggesting that that's just the tip of an iceberg of so much horrible things that are probably happening in youth hockey around Canada. We've had a lot of that, but we've even had callers into the podcast with some theories. Just last night, you want to tell them, Aaron, about the deep in the weeds caller we got?
6: Oh, he was going on about basically the genealogical chain of how because it was the mother of the head coach, which was not the person who did the draw. It was Danny Hines. But I guess Danny Hines has some kind of relation to the head coach as well. Is that what it was, Jordan?
4: Yeah, basically, like people who are really deep in the weeds on this are finding even more connections. Because, of course, this whole thing takes place in small town Nova Scotia, where not only does everyone know everyone, but everyone's also married to someone else's relative. And
12: so
4: stuff.
12: True. So, yeah.
4: Aaron and I like to think that there's a part of YouTube and the internet that we don't know about, where there's just people deep in the weeds of Shedgate.
12: Where did you two first see this story? Because obviously you guys are on the internet looking for interesting things to talk about on your podcast. Where did you first see it? How'd you hear about it?
4: Yeah, well,
6: it was a listener who brought it to our attention originally.
4: Yeah, we do a weekly, what we call our weekly weird news roundup. We call it Keep Canada Weird. And every week, it comes out every Friday on the Canadian Gothic, we release an episode that kind of rounds up the most unique and offbeat news stories from across Canada. And some of those are a result of Aaron and I just kind of being on the internet and finding it. But the majority of what we do comes from listener feedback. Listeners will tell us about the weird and unique and offbeat little thing that's happening in their small town. And I believe Shedgate came from a listener saying, you know, you guys got to dig into what's going on in East Hants at this hockey thing.
12: Yeah, you guys have probably done more for this local news story than the local news has, I'd imagine.
4: Well, I think local news isn't necessarily a thing anymore.
6: Yeah. And I was kind of doing a little Googling today to see, like, has there been any updates on this story? What's the RCMP investigation? Is anything happening with that? And I haven't really seen a lot of, like, official news coverage on this story at all, which surprised me because it's so bizarre. It's so weird and interesting. Why? I mean, sometimes somebody eats an ice cream on a hot day and gets that front page of the Cape Breton Post or the Halifax Herald, but this one just doesn't seem to be getting the traction.
12: Because they don't have a dressed-up squirrel, that's why.
6: Yeah, that's right.
12: Hey, listen, all right, your podcast again, The Canadian Gothic. When do you put out episodes? You said every Friday?
4: Every Friday is our weird roundup, and we got one coming out tomorrow. So
12: Excellent.
4: Go subscribe to The Canadian Gothic wherever you get podcasts.
12: All right. Jordan and Aaron, hosts of The Canadian Gothic podcast. Thanks for giving us the details on this weird story out of Nova Scotia. Love it. Thank you very much.
4: Thanks for having us.
12: There you go, Jordan and Aaron. It's a strange one. All over a garden shed. Like, it's not even a garden shed big enough to, maybe you can put two mowers in it. So much drama around a garden shed. I love it. I love this sort of stuff. All right, when we come back, there's some new details about the attack on that passenger jet yesterday that was flying to Israel. Authorities are now saying that a plumber helped save the plane from crashing. And the guy that, another guy that helped as well, former fighter pilot. Have some audio on that coming up. Stay there. It's middays. Drake's here from 102.1 The Edge.
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28: From the National Newsroom of the Canadian Press, I'm Lisa Laporte. Prime Minister Mark Carney is using his Thanksgiving message to urge Albertans to stick with Canada. In a video message released this morning, Carney warned that the country cannot build big things if it's divided. He says Canada is facing real global threats and is always stronger together.
29: Generations of Albertans helped build this country. It's yours. It's ours. And it's worth fighting for.
28: Advance voting opens tomorrow ahead of an October 19th vote on whether Alberta should hold a binding referendum on separation. Ukrainian President Volodymyr Zelensky says Russia is still striking Ukraine's energy facilities despite U.S. President Donald Trump's claim of an energy ceasefire. The Ukrainian leader said at a summit in Poland today that Russia struck energy facilities, a power plant in the northeastern city of Kharkiv, a gas production facility, and a civilian gas station. Zelensky and Prime Minister Mark Carney have both publicly supported a so-called energy ceasefire that Trump says he secured over the weekend. Canada's competition watchdog says a healthy domestic market is key to strengthening the economy as trade tensions with the U.S. worsen. Acting Commissioner Jean Pratt insists it's a key driver of making our domestic economy as productive as possible and making us as competitive as an international participant in trading markets. U.S. federal agents searched the Washington, D.C. home of Minnesota Representative Ilhan Omar today, a staunch critic of U.S. President Donald Trump. Omar, who was born in Somalia and lived in a refugee camp, is a naturalized U.S. citizen and got her citizenship in the year 2000. Here's ABC's Catherine Falders.
10: We're told by sources that it was related to her immigration paperwork. The only information that a Department of Justice spokesperson would provide in their statement was saying that it's part of an ongoing criminal investigation. Now, it's unclear if Omar was at home at the time of the search of her D.C. area home.
28: Omar has denied any wrongdoing, and she's not been charged with a crime. And two Americans have won this year's Nobel Memorial Prize in Economics by shifting assumptions on how people deal with economic shifts that are out of their control. Here's ABC's Sherry Preston.
14: Economists Robert E. Hall and Michael Woodford focused their research on how decisions are made based on the wider economic picture. Their research showed that people and businesses make economic decisions based on their expectations of the future, not just the current economic climate. The committee cited their models for helping governments and central banks manage economic shocks, such as energy crises, unemployment, and inflation.
28: That was ABC's Sherry Preston. This is the Canadian Press. In sports, the Saskatchewan Roughriders are in Montreal to play the Alouettes in CFL action this afternoon. That game is currently underway. A win would keep Saskatchewan a game ahead of Winnipeg in the airtight West Division with two playoff spots still open for the taking. The Ottawa Senators are in New Jersey tonight to take on the Devils in NHL action. Canada's women's national soccer team is hosting Denmark this afternoon at BMO Field in Toronto for a friendly. The two sides also met Friday in Montreal, with Canada pulling out the win thanks to penalty kicks 4-2 after drawing 1-1 through extra time. And two games in Major League Baseball playoff action today. The LA Dodgers aim to even the National League Championship Series after falling to the Brewers in Milwaukee yesterday in the series opener. In Game 1 of the American League Championship Series, the Cleveland Guardians take on the Tampa Bay Rays. From the Canadian Press, I'm Lisa Laporte.
12: Hey there, it's Drex from 102.1 The Edge. I hope you're enjoying your Thanksgiving. I like turkey, but I like gravy more. Here's some of the gravy we put together from our shows in the last couple of weeks. All right, welcome back to Middays. Drex here from 102.1 The Edge. Something went wrong in Tennessee yesterday. Officials there were unable to put Krista Pike to death. This is for a 1995 murder that she committed. They administered two doses of a lethal drug. Death penalty expert said this was an unprecedented failure, and the Tennessee Governor Bill Lee has halted the one remaining execution for the rest of the year. So Krista Pike, who's 50, was alive and loudly snoring after the attempted lethal injection and taken by ambulance from the prison. She was being treated at a hospital, but they said they hadn't been told about her condition as of yet. Now, what you've probably witnessed, if you've ever watched a movie where there's someone being put to death, there's generally a room full of witnesses. Generally, maybe there might be a couple of family members in there, government officials, maybe a few journalists as well. And exactly that played out yesterday morning. Tori Gessner is a journalist with WKRN in Tennessee, and she was one of those witnesses in the room. So after this attempted lethal injection, the media rushed out to do their job saying, you know, it didn't work, blah, blah, blah, so on and so forth. She went outside and fronted the media cameras and described exactly what she witnessed inside.
0: I'm Tori Gessner. I work for WKRN. John did a great job of describing everything. I will say I've witnessed, I believe, 5 executions in Tennessee. Nothing about today was normal, typical at all. And the court delay was just the tip of the iceberg. When we got inside, I think it was around 6:41, we got into the witness chamber. We were waiting there for almost an hour, which is unusual. Normally it's 10, 15 minutes, and then things get underway. We could hear like a little crying and whimpering at times. But when the curtains finally opened, yeah, she said her last words, which you heard. She kept them about herself. She mentioned her haters or people who don't like her, and mentioned that she was looking forward to being free. But yeah, her spiritual advisor was there with her, touching her. He was a man. They were singing "I Love You So Much" and talking, you know, saying, "I'll go in peace." At one point at 7:34, she said, "My arm feels like it's about to burst open." Then she smiles really big. Then she starts talking about that one spot on her arm. Does this happen like that? The one spot, I didn't hear the rest. And then her advisor says, "Relax." And she says, "I'm trying." Yeah, she's talking throughout this, then starts breathing, moaning, snoring. The curtains close at first at 7:46, and she was clearly still alive. She was clearly still breathing and snoring. We could audibly hear that. The curtains open again 3 minutes later. She was snoring very loudly at that point, mouth open, snoring. And then the curtains close again at 8:05, and that's when they remained closed. Media witnesses repeatedly asked, "Can we open the curtains?" because we could still audibly hear her snoring, and we were kind of looked at like, we don't know. But yeah, and then at one point, her snore started to get squeaky. We didn't know if it was her making that noise or a machine, but that's all I have to add.
12: Wow. What a strange thing to witness. And she said she does this as part of her job. She's witnessed 5 different executions. She says what she witnessed yesterday wasn't usual, wasn't normal, and was very different. And then she goes on to describe the delays and waiting for an hour. And then, you know, that part of what's going on. So what happens now? I guess my question is, if someone isn't put to death, what happens now? Because the governor, Bill Lee, has said the next execution that's scheduled for later on in the year is now not happening. So how do you sort of manage a death row inmate who was meant to be put to death for a murder, but they are essentially still alive, I would imagine, probably in a critical condition in a hospital? And the court of public opinion would say, let nature take its course. But it's just, we don't act like that. We're not animals. But then again, some would say, you know, putting people to death is acting like an animal. We don't need to get into that. But I'm interested to know what happens when a lethal injection or a death sentence is, put into play and that person doesn't die. What is the next step here?
15: It does say that the state will typically provide medical attention and reattempt the execution.
12: God, that's got to be, it's got to be weird for that person. Hey, look, we attempted to kill you earlier. That didn't work, so we're going to try it again. And what was it? Was her body too strong for the chemicals? Like, it's so interesting because every different human body reacts to chemicals in different ways. Some people have a higher tolerance for certain things, so I don't know a lot about the drug that they gave her here. But clearly it knocked her, I guess, somewhat unconscious. Maybe that's why she was snoring. Pentobarbital is the dose they gave her, and they gave her 2 doses of that. So now the governor is saying that they're going to order a comprehensive third-party review to determine exactly what occurred. Well, what occurred was you messed it up. Carrying out a lawfully imposed sentence is among the state's most serious responsibilities, and the people of Tennessee expect it to be done in a manner that is not only legal and constitutional, but is effective. Well, it was, by the looks of it, it wasn't the last one. Like, how long have they been doing chemical lethal injections, though? Because, you know, some states would do, like, I remember growing up in Australia, they would hang people. That was the death sentence there, and they hung the last person in the early 60s. Some people were electrocuted. Some people, lethal injections.
15: So it says that Pike's attorney has already filed emergency motion.
12: Yeah.
15: Canceling that the state should again try to execute her and say that it would be cruel and unusual punishment.
12: Yeah, it would be cruel, yeah.
15: And historically, when inmates, survived after the botched execution, it results of intense legal gridlock, and the state often blocked from attempting the execution again.
12: So she could probably spend the rest of her natural life in prison then, instead of being executed, an attempted execution for the second time.
15: Maybe.
12: What a story, though. I couldn't imagine being the journalist assigned with that task. I think I'd be, and this is why I'd make a terrible journalist in a newsroom. I'd be like, yeah, I don't want that assignment. Thank you. Like, I don't want to sit in a room and watch someone be put down like a dog as part of my job. Like, that's just, I don't know. I couldn't do it. The fact that she went out and described all of that, too. Because I guess we don't really get a full accounting of how things play out. It's usually like, the prisoner was sentenced to death. They go through what the story was, why they're getting sentenced to death. You know, they might interview a lawyer, a family member, but that's not what played out here. A botched execution. So I wondered now, too, if the state of Tennessee actually changes the way they execute people. And look, I don't know what the, what's going on? We got a call?
15: Yeah, we got a call from Lucan.
12: Greg's on the line. Hey, Greg, how you doing?
1: Hey, good, Drake, yourself?
12: Good, man. What do you want to say on this?
1: Well, so she committed murder, right?
12: Yeah, that's right, yeah. She was, back in 1995, I believe.
1: Okay, so wasn't her behavior cruel and unusual behavior towards
12: a human
1: being?
12: Yep, so, absolutely, 100%.
1: So why would someone say it's cruel and unusual punishment?
12: Her lawyer's saying that. Her lawyer's paid to say that. No one else is saying that. The lawyer's saying it.
1: Yeah, well, in societies, the bad people who behave like they do when they murder people deserve the penalty. You've taken someone's life, ruined someone's family for forever. And
12: 100%.
1: Too bad. Yeah, and if you commit that stuff, and quite frankly, if we would bring back the death penalty in a lot of places, you would see crime go down, because then these people, these psychopaths, sociopaths, would think maybe twice, because they know if you mess up in Texas, you're dead, right? Yeah. In other states.
12: Now, hypothetically, if you flag that idea here in Canada, you know how long that would be caught up in a court system, right? Forever. For years.
1: Yeah. Well, that's the problem with Canada, right? Canada has a problem where we're always these bleeding hearts to the extent of treating criminals better than the people, than the victims.

0: played out is going to be fascinating. So, yeah, that's her lawyer saying that, you know, for her to be put to death again would be cruel and unusual. But once again, that's her lawyer. The lawyer is paid to say that. All right, when we come back, there is a restaurant in British Columbia that has started accepting euros. Okay, why? I don't know why. We'll dive into that coming up. Stay there.
1: 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You don't eat the same way. 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
3: 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It's Drex here from 102.1 The Edge. I hope you're enjoying your Thanksgiving weekend and avoiding family like I am. 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All to yourself. Happy Thanksgiving from me to you. Here's another joint from the show this week. Have a listen.

0: All right, welcome back to Middays. Drex here from 102.1 The Edge. You can catch me over there between 3 and 7 on weekdays. There's been a lot of discussion about Canada becoming an associate member of the EU. I'm going to pose this story to Ben when he gets here in about an hour or so. A new segment called Bend Ben's Brain. Where I give him a headline and see how he reacts. Because I cannot imagine what he's going to have to say about this story. So here's the story. There is a restaurant in British Columbia that has started to accept euros as a form of payment. 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
1: It's a Japanese favorite served up in Canada. But here at Ramen Arashi, the fusion now extends beyond the menu.
2: Right, so we started accepting euros, which was very exciting. We're very excited about the whole prospect.
0: Right, he's excited about accepting euros. I mean, are any other Canadian businesses doing this yet? I don't think they are. I think it might be a little too soon. Let's find out more.
1: It's an idea that just makes sense.
0: Does it?
2: The very first one.
1: On Saturday, the signs went up, notifying customers of the rate.
2: So 1 euro will give you $1.50. So if somebody comes in and gives us 11.81 in euro, they'll get an Arashi Tantan.
0: I'm already exhausted. Are they doing the math for us, Joyji? Like, are they doing the math? Because I don't want to do the math. I ain't walking around with euros. Are you walking around with euros?
3: No.
0: No.
1: The small change at the cash register comes as a big one takes the world stage.
4: We want to bring the relationship with Canada to the highest level possible.
0: Yep, and the way we're going to start that is by accepting euros in a Japanese fusion restaurant. Okay.
1: European Union inviting Canada to become an associate member.
2: We thought if we're going to become friendlier with Europe, we might as well start accepting their money.
0: All right, so look, there's more Australians in this country than any other group of, like, regular tourists that come in. So why aren't you also accepting the Australian dollar, which is on par with the Canadian? Why aren't you accepting Indian currency? Why aren't you accepting currency from Hong Kong? I mean, let's be real here. You've probably got more of that lying around in people's pockets in this country than you do have euros. How much Australian cash do I have on me? It's not on me, but I have about $150 in Australian cash right now. Since my last trip, just never cash. How much Indian cash do you have? Go on, you know.
3: I would say something around 10,000 rupees.
0: Yeah! What's that? What's that converted to?
3: So that's 10,000 would be 600.
0: Yeah. You got like 600 Indian dollars sitting somewhere in your house? See, look, we because you go home and visit family, and you'll get some cash exchange, and then you'll come back and you don't know both the two exchanges.
3: $150.
0: Okay, see? Mine's about the same. So we come back, we've just got this money sitting around. It's ridiculous because we can't do anything with it. Now imagine if you went into a South Asian restaurant and they're like, yeah, we accept Indian cash, sure. You'd be like, all right, cool, I got some. Sure, I'll pay for my... This doesn't make any sense whatsoever. Doesn't make any sense. Now, what does make sense, I think some people would agree with me on this, is there are some Canadian businesses that actually take American dollars. See, that makes sense to me because of the land border.
3: Exactly. On Niagara side also, there are many restaurants that accept American dollars too.
0: And some of them will do it at par too, just as a little bit of a way to get you in the door, which is a risky thing. But yes, did you know the Australian dollar is on par with the Canadian dollar right now?
3: 1.01.
0: Yeah, it's perfect. Right, it's the exact same. I love it. My sister's loving it because my sister's currently here on holidays, and she's like, "Damn, it's expensive." I'm like, "Babe, it's the exchange rate." Now she's at par. It's fine. Yeah, euros in a BC restaurant
1: across the pond.
2: So our daughter has been accepted to a university in Italy for next year. So the coins just might buy her an espresso or two.
1: So far, the currency has been slow to arrive, but there is hope the idea is just heating up. Ramen Arashi is believed to be the first business to give euros a seat at the table.
0: That is so strange. Just a random ramen restaurant in British Columbia going, yeah, we'll take euros now. That is so odd, man. And they got so, they got a 2-minute story on the news because of it. That's going to do more publicity for the restaurant than them taking euros. What does Bob want to say? All right, Bob, how you doing? You got euros in your pocket? You want to get a coffee?
5: Yeah, I got a couple of euros at home, but only because, you know, traveling there, maybe, you know, these people are expats, or maybe they travel to Europe and that's the angle. Maybe it's a financial endeavor, but, you know, I don't see, you know, I think you're attacking it from the angle of well, when you're saying why not Australian and why not Indian?
0: Yeah, why not? Are you reversing at all? Are you reversing somewhere at the moment? What's happening there?
5: I just reversed.
0: Oh,
5: you're psychic, aren't you?
0: No, I can hear the beeping in the background. I'm like, this guy's driving a truck of some description. You're dropping something off, or you're picking something up? What's going on?
5: You want to hear a funny little story about the beeping noise?
0: Absolutely, I do. Tell me.
5: So I'm talking to my buddy years ago, and he was kind of, you know, they were getting ready for supper at his place. And he was kind of saying under his breath, his wife was pregnant, and he was, you know, surprised at how much weight she'd gained and that sort of thing. And
0: oh, I was telling, you know, hey, she's that's pregnant.
5: Yeah, that's mean. And then I guess, you know, the food in the microwave was finished, and it went beep, beep, beep. And I said, oh, look out, she's backing up.
0: Stop it. That's mean. Don't do it. If you said that to any of my sisters when they were pregnant, they would have knocked you out, man. Oh, my God.
5: And that'd be the funny thing.
0: Yeah. Oh, my God. All right. Sorry. Back to my question. You're picking something up, or you're dropping something off?
5: Dropping something off.
0: You're a courier. So it's all different types of things, right?
5: Yeah.
0: Strangest thing you've ever had to courier. Real quick. What do you got?
5: You know what? Sex toys. A lot of sex toys. A lot of companies are not as discreet as what you would think they are.
0: I know.
5: Pick it up.
0: Yeah,
5: the same fit you do, eh?
0: I know from experience. Yeah, it'll tell you on the side of the box. It's everyone needs to enjoy themselves sexually as well. So, what's the big brouhaha about that? All right, Greg, I gotta go. Sorry, Bob, I gotta go. All right, see you, brother. Bye, Bob. He's gone. He hung up on me. He's got to drop off some more sex toys to people. All right, stick around. We got news to 2:00. Let's talk about the NHL. Well, we talk about it, but you're paying for it. And that's the story. We'll dive in next. Stay there.

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26: All right, welcome back to Midday Strikes here from 102.1 The Edge. I'll be over on The Edge from 3 o'clock to 7 this afternoon. Do you know what I have to give away on my radio show over there this afternoon? Can I tell you? I've got Slipknot tickets and tickets to go see A Perfect Circle. And I can hear collectively the listening audience of 640 and CFPL going, who? What? Huh? What? Some guy's going, isn't that the guy from Tool? Yeah, one of them. Yeah, absolutely. Joy, have you ever seen the TV show 24 with Kiefer Sutherland?
27: Nope, I haven't.
26: You've never seen this show? Oh, my God. Okay. Chris producing the show is what? Chris, have you seen 24 with Kiefer Sutherland?
28: Yeah, I was hoping that you would ask me that question because, yeah, it was one of my favorite shows growing up. Like, it was so good.
26: Yeah. So if you don't know the premise of the show, it was this is back. Georgie, you'll love this. It was back when television shows had 24 episodes a season. That was the entire premise of 24, that each episode that went to air took part on a specific hour, on a specific day. So Kiefer Sutherland, you'd be sitting down and you'd hear this. That's the opening to 24. And then Kiefer Sutherland would come on and they'd be like some sort of terrorist situation that they have 24 hours to solve. And then he'd do the intro going, the following events take place between the hours of 9 a.m. and 10 a.m. And then you get into that hour's week's episode, which was one particular hour in the 24-hour period. Now, he was at FanX in San Antonio with Lou Diamond Phillips. They were doing a Young Guns panel, and he was asked about this. And he says it's already kind of in the works. It's already happening. But it just involves the rights owners of 24 to say, yes, go ahead with it. So who owns the rights to 24? Disney. Because 24 was made by the Fox Television Network, which was then owned by Fox. They unsold all of their production stuff to Disney. So now Disney owns it. In fact, if you go on your Disney Plus, I don't have the Disney Plus anymore. Did I tell you this story? I logged in the other day. X has changed the password. No more Disney Plus for me.
0: How is that possible?
26: Oh. The ex changed the password. How is that possible? They changed the password, Joy Jade.
0: For a second, I was thinking, why would Twitter change your password?
26: No, no, the ex. No, not ex, the company.
0: Yeah,
26: the, Elon
0: it.
26: Had nothing to do with
0: the
26: it. My ex, my physical human ex, changed the password. But if you go on Disney Plus, because they own Hulu as well, all of the previous episodes, every single episode of 24 is there for you to watch. So if you want to revisit, you know how some people just like to revisit shows from the past? Every single season is there. I say make this again. I would love to see a return of television shows that are 24 episodes a season. Like, I get so annoyed. Like, I love Silo. Silo is one of my favorite television shows on Apple TV. But it pisses me off that there's only 10 episodes. What are you doing to me? 10? Like, the whole point is it's meant to last a season. It is a season of a television show. And a season, technically, in our minds, is, what, around 12 weeks? That's a season. Hey, it's fall, 12 weeks. In 12 weeks, it's going to be winter. Give me at least 12 episodes, but they're cutting us short. They're like, well, these TV shows cost about $3, $4, $5 million each. Okay, make it less good so there's more of them. I mean, if Law and Order SVU can do 20-plus episodes a season, then why, like, even Stranger Things. Hey, we're going to take 20 years to tell you a story. But you only get 6 episodes per season. Oh, by the way, we're going to split this season into two, and you get 5 episodes. It's annoying. That's my rant for the day. That's all I got for you. But I want to see that, because if it's 24, you got to do it 24 episodes, right? You can't be fast-forwarding through the hour of a terrorist situation with Kiefer. Like, you got to give this guy a screen. What are you looking at on the screen there?
0: So, with Kiefer, I also know that I've seen him somewhere.
26: Yeah, he's Canadian. You know he's Canadian, right?
0: And then I found Designated Survivor.
26: All right. Designated Survivor. So, who's Kiefer's dad? We're going to do a little lesson here. No. No Googling. Who's Kiefer Sutherland's dad?
0: I have no clue.
26: Also Canadian. Died a few years ago. He's in the Hunger Games.
0: I have no clue.
26: Plays the president in Hunger Games. Donald Sutherland. Right? Yes? Are you following? All right, you ready for the next step of this?
0: Okay.
26: Who's Donald's dad and Kiefer's grandfather? I love this, because every single person listening to this already knows the answer. Who's Kiefer's grandfather?
0: Tommy Douglas?
26: Yeah, and who's Tommy Douglas?
0: Oh, former premier.
26: Yeah,
0: former Saskatchewan.
26: Yeah, former leader of the NDP, and the guy that was instrumental in this country getting universal health care. Did you know that?
0: Yes, pioneer of universal healthcare.
26: There you go. So that's the Kiefer Sutherland family tree right there for you. How about that?
0: Thank you for that.
26: Yeah, it's fun, isn't it? I didn't even know until I moved here. Someone's like, oh, you know who his grandfather is, right? I'm like, tell me more. And then you learn about that guy. Isn't it interesting that both of those guys saw their dad and grandfather in politics and went, yep, nope, I'm going to be an actor instead. Thank you.
0: And then he acted as a politician in Designated Survivor.
26: Have you seen Designated
0: yes,
26: Survivor?
0: I have.
26: What a great show.
0: I really want them to come back with season 4, but they've opted not to.
26: Why do they need to? It was such a dumb premise. It should have been a mini-series. It should have been one season.
0: It ended on a cliffhanger.
26: The guy that plays the villain in that show is also the villain in Silo. Did you know this?
0: No.
26: Yeah.
0: I've not seen Silo.
26: Yeah, so in Designated Survivor, there's that one particular politician that was in the strengthened room at the Capitol that they found on the schematics after the explosion, yep. Right? He survived. He plays the villain in Silo. For those of you that haven't caught up yet, too bad. Sorry, it's been over 24 hours since the last episode of the last season. Do you get angry when I do stuff like that?
0: No, why would I get angry?
26: Yeah, okay. Some people
0: Chris
26: do.
0: Chris would.
26: Chris would get. Has he watched Silo yet? Maybe he hasn't. He's not going to watch it now because he knows who the villain is.
28: Yeah, it's spoiled now.
26: Yeah. Did you watch Designated Survivor as well?
28: No, I haven't. I put it on my list just because obviously I loved Ether Sutherland in 24, but yeah. I haven't. Yeah.
26: Yep. All right. Well, I hope they bring this show back. I want to see 24 episodes for a season. I think that would be a good thing. All right, here's what I want to do. The NHL, we talked about this earlier in the week. The NHL is no longer free to watch pretty much anywhere. And there's a group that wants to change that. We're going to chat to Raj Shaw, and he's the executive director of Friends of Canadian Media. What do they want to do? How are they going to make it happen? They want to bring the NHL back to you for free. Let's chat to him next and find out what the plan is here, okay? Stick around.
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26: Hey there, happy Thanksgiving. It's Drex here from 102.1 The Edge. I hope you're enjoying your Thanksgiving weekend and avoiding family like I am. Like, it's the greatest time of year to spend it alone, reading a good book, having a good stiff drink, or smoking a big fat joint. All to yourself. Happy Thanksgiving from me to you. Here's another joint from the show this week. Have a listen. All right, welcome back to Midday Strikes here from 102.1 The Edge. You can catch me over there from 3 o'clock this afternoon on the air until 7. We talked about this yesterday. The NHL is going to look very different for those that don't have subscriptions or cable packages because pretty much everything is behind a firewall now. And when it comes to the Stanley Cup next year, you will not see it anywhere on television for free. The Friends of Canadian Media are asking the federal government to enact legislation that would compel private media companies to license sport events of national importance to TV stations that will air them free of charge. So you and I can watch them at our house without having to pay for it. It's an interesting concept. I don't see why it shouldn't happen. And I think Raj knows that he's probably going to be facing a legal battle from the rights holders. But I'm with him on this. Canadians need their hockey, and they shouldn't have to pay through the nose for it. To watch most hockey, you got to have like a TSN subscription, a Sportsnet subscription, maybe an Amazon Prime subscription, or those cable channels, which you got to pay for on top of the package anyway if you want the sports. And honestly, when I talked about it the other day, I thought I would have more angry listeners calling in about it. So I want to bring in Raj, Executive Director of the Friends of Canadian Media, Raj Shawn. Hey, Raj, how you doing?
21: Good, Drex. Yourself?
26: I'm doing fantastic. How do we make this happen? What do you need to do?
3: Okay, well, I mean, there's several different ways it can happen. And let me just say at the outset, because I've had a few people ask me over the last couple of days about whether this is some sort of new novel idea. And I want to make it clear to you and all your listeners, this whole concept of anti-siphoning policy is very, very common around the world. It exists in Australia. It exists in the UK. It exists all over Europe, France, Germany, Italy, Poland. So, like, if anyone wants to learn more about what anti-siphoning policy is, all you have to do is Google it and you'll learn about it.
26: And Australia's done a good job of this because they got two massive codes of football that Australians...
3: Well, that's exactly it. Yeah,
26: and they expect to see them every single year. So the AFL and the NFL is always, it may be broadcast on cable, but it's always provided on free-to-air television as well.
3: Yeah, you're absolutely right. And, you know, and Australia is the perfect example because they identify specific programs. But, you know, there's many different ways this has been enacted around the world. Some countries basically say, look, we recognize certain shows have certain cultural value. We're not going to say you can't buy them and put them behind a paywall, but you have to at least make them broadly available over a cheaper package somewhere elsewhere so that all people in our country can access them. So you can use the Australian approach where they identify specific programs that have to be made available over the air. Or you can take a broader approach that basically says, look, whoever buys them, you're welcome to buy them, but you have to make them widely available. Both approaches are good. The question for us is, what do we want to take in Canada in terms of an approach?
26: What feedback, if any, have you had from the federal government on this?
3: Well, not really very much so far. And I suspect that's because the CRTC, our broadcast regulator in Canada, actually asked this question last year in a public proceeding. They asked whether they should look at adopting an anti-siphoning policy, and there was a lot of public discussion about it. Ultimately declined to make a ruling on it, to make a decision on it, which doesn't necessarily mean it's dead. They may still rule on it later on this year. And I suspect the federal government's probably waiting to see what the CRTC will decide on this. But we do think that, you know, a nudge would probably be appropriate, that nothing preventing the government from issuing a policy direction to the CRTC, which they can do under government, under regulation and under law, saying essentially, hey, we think this is important. Times are tough for Canadians. They don't need to be nickel and dimed with yet another package. You know, we think you should take a look at this and find a way to make all this programming accessible to Canadians in an affordable way.
26: Could it be simple as the executives at Rogers going, you know what, just for the Stanley Cup playoffs, we air them on city TV stations. Could that be the simple solution here?
3: I mean, I think that's one solution because obviously Rogers owns city TV and they have access to over-the-air channels that are available in all these marketplaces. Yeah. But that would unduly, I think, penalize Bell subscribers and Telus subscribers and others. I think the broader principle is Rogers can obviously put this behind a paywall if they want people to access the real super-fangled 4K stuff. But on an HD or SD basis, they basically make it available to any over-the-air station that's willing to pay them, you know, an acceptable rate of return, essentially a sub-licensing agreement to any over-the-air station in a marketplace that wants to carry it so that Canadians who, you know, have access to only basic cable can still watch NHL playoff hockey.
26: Now, I guess one of the arguments you're going to face as well is, well, hang on, this is a commercial business. They're there to make money. They're allowed to make these decisions. What are you going to say when someone brings up that argument?
3: Well, look, the question isn't Rogers has the legal right to negotiate these deals. They absolutely do. We don't dispute that at all. But the question is whether Canada's broadcasting policy should continue to guarantee public access to events that help define Canadian identity. And our position is that there is programming, just like other countries have made the decision. In Canada, there is program that is special significance to Canadians, that, you know, contributes to a national conversation, that contributes to a national shared consciousness. NHL hockey is one of those types of programming. You know, the conversation could extend beyond hockey. It could, you know, include the Olympic Games, you know, FIFA World Cup matches involving involving Team Canada, the Grey Cup, even the Junos.
26: Yeah.
3: But we think it's a conversation the government needs to lead. It needs to have so that Canadians can identify, you know, events that belong to all Canadians and ensure that they are accessible to all Canadians in an affordable way.
26: Now, what if two American teams get to the playoffs? What happens then? Is it still culturally significant to Canada if we don't have a team in there?
3: I mean, I'd say so. It's a conversation we need to have, but hockey is hockey. Canadians love hockey. I think, you know, it's not just a function of having, you know, the Leafs against the Habs. And, well, that wouldn't happen in the finals. It's not just a function of having Canadian teams.
26: That's cheeky, but, I mean, man. That's Canadians, cheeky.
3: Yeah, I know. Look, I'm just saying, as a huge Leafs fan, I'd love to see that. But in any case, I'm just saying Canadians love hockey, regardless of who's playing. I think it's part of, you know, you consider it part of our national sport, even though it's lacrosse as well.
26: Can I tell you another national sport I've noticed? Because, look, I've lived in Canada for 20 years. You can probably tell by my accent. The other national sport that you all partake in is chirping each other's teams. Now, here I am chatting to a serious media person, Raj Shoen, about this, but he still has time to chirp. The Habs, which I honestly, sir, gold star for that, because you're able to have your serious conversation, get your points across, but also stick the knife in and twist to the Habs, which, you know, they need it. And look, Leafs fans get it every other day. So
3: there you go,
26: man. Look, I'm excited for how this could sort of eventuate into us seeing, you know, maybe a cheaper package around Stanley Cup playoff time. Do you think you'll have something in place by that time or?
3: Well, we're going to try. We're going to reach out to the regulator. We're going to reach out to the government. We're going to reach out to Heritage Canada. We're going to say this is really important to Canadians, especially now when times are tough and inflation is up and down across the markets. I think Canadians need to have continued access to programs that mean something to them, such as NHL hockey.
26: And so, look, we know the Prime Minister's a hockey fan. He's an Oilers fan, right?
3: Yeah, absolutely. Yeah. He couldn't have been happy about that first game, but hopefully they'll make a comeback.
26: Do you think the Prime Minister has the Sportsnet package, or do you think he has access to watch the games for free because he's the Prime Minister?
3: I wouldn't hazard a guess. I wouldn't want to get him in trouble. I'm sure the government has provided him with something that he can use.
26: Could you imagine if we did an FOI on what streaming packages the Prime Minister's residence has and one of them Sportsnet? That would be wild to find out, wouldn't it?
3: Absolutely.
26: All right. Look, I'm backing you on this fight. Anytime you want to come on and talk about this, Raj, you've got time on this show, okay?
3: Appreciate it, Dex. Take care.
26: All right, there you go. That is Raj Shoen. He is the executive director of Friends of Canadian Media, and he's trying to figure out a way for us as Canadians to be able to watch hockey maybe at a less expensive price. I hope he can make something happen, because while you may be one of those people that watches regular season hockey and you're probably happy to pay for it, there are some fair-weather fans. That's fine. The majority of people are likely fair-weather fans. They're like, you know what? Playoffs are on. Going to watch. And then this is what's going to happen, is playoffs are going to start. People are going to be like, oh, we're going to have the package to watch it. And then they're going to realize how expensive the package is because they haven't paid for it for the rest of the year. And they're like, oh, hang on. If I want to watch this hockey, I've got to pay this money to watch it. That's an issue. That's what Raj is trying to get around. So I don't know what they're going to do. I don't know if they're going to, because this has to have politicians in Ottawa loving the idea. Because if they don't back it, they're not going to be able to get any sort of legislation happening. And look, right now you've got a government that wants to get energy projects up and running. This may be at the back of the burner for them. Or will they understand that, you know, hockey and its playoffs are so culturally significant to the people of this country that they'll take it seriously? I mean, if you're a hockey fan and you're told, yeah, you can watch the Stanley Cup playoffs for a one-off fee of $15, maybe you'd be in on that, right? All right, we're going to take a break here. When we come back, want to dive into the fact that Rob Lowe is dropping rumors, friends. Rob Lowe, the actor, saying there could be a sequel on the way to one of his most famous movies. Talk about that next.

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1: From the National Newsroom of the Canadian Press, I'm Lisa Laporte. The referendum campaigns on Alberta's place in Confederation have entered the home stretch. In a Thanksgiving video message released today, Prime Minister Mark Carney made a pitch for Canada.
2: Give thanks for who and what you value most in your life. And it's a chance to give thanks for Canada, for the rights, freedoms, and opportunities that we all enjoy, for the education, the healthcare, the security that we have because we are Canadian.
1: Carney says the country must be strong as it faces threats to its economy, security, and culture, while noting we are stronger together. Ukrainian President Volodymyr Zelensky talked about an energy ceasefire between Ukraine and Russia that was announced yesterday by U.S. President Donald Trump.
3: We are waiting for the details of the conversation between the Americans and the Russians. And we are waiting to see what specific steps the Americans are ready to take. This energy ceasefire can work, and it can become a major step toward ending the war if the Americans truly step in now and make sure Russia respects the energy ceasefire.
1: Speaking at the Warsaw Security Forum in Poland, Zelensky said Russian attacks on Ukrainian energy sites have continued despite Trump's announcement. International Trade Minister Maninder Sidhu is leading a trade mission to India this week involving close to 300 delegates. A Global Affairs Canada news release says businesses from multiple sectors are included in this trade mission, including information and communication tech, life sciences, and agri-food. The federal Liberals have set out to double non-U.S. exports over the next decade and have boasted about signing 20 strategic trade and defense agreements around the world in the last year. U.S. federal agents raided the home today of Democratic Congresswoman Ilhan Omar. It's a startling escalation in a criminal investigation to a frequent target of the Trump administration in the final weeks of Omar's re-election bid. And thousands of people gathered in a Quebec town this Thanksgiving to celebrate a peculiar fruit.
4: The second annual Pawpaw Festival happened in Farnham, a town about 50 kilometers southeast of Montreal. Founder of Pawpaw Quebec, Messin Renault, says he created the festival last year to make the pawpaw better known.
5: A fruit that looked like a mango that tastes so tropical, like banana, mango, butterscotch, vanilla, pineapple. A fruit like that can grow here is something incredible.
4: More than 12,000 people visited the festival this year. Don Mitchell, The Canadian Press.
1: This is the Canadian Press. In sports, the Saskatchewan Roughriders and Montreal Alouettes are at play this hour in CFL action. A win would keep Saskatchewan a game ahead of Winnipeg in the airtight West Division, with two playoff spots still open for the taking. The Ottawa Senators are in New Jersey tonight to take on the Devils in NHL action. Canada's women's national soccer team is hosting Denmark this afternoon at BMO Field in Toronto for a friendly that starts within the next hour. The two sides also met Friday in Montreal. Canada pulled off the win thanks to winning penalty kicks 4-2 after drawing 1-1 through extra time. Two games in Major League Baseball playoff action today. The LA Dodgers are looking to even the National League Championship Series after falling to the Brewers in Milwaukee yesterday in the series opener. Tonight, the Cleveland Guardians visit the Tampa Bay Rays in Game 1 of the American League Championship Series. From the Canadian Press, I'm Lisa Laporte.
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0: I was reading something interesting lately that was talking about younger people these days and how younger people, when they go to the bar or they go to a club, they are dancing. They're just standing around. They're hanging out with one another. And this was a small part of the conversation. But one of the theories for why younger people these days aren't maybe acting the same way that people in the past, and there's other aspects to where they're not having sex as much as other people, other generations at their age. They're not drinking as much as other generations at the same age. But they're also, when they go to these places where you might dance, they're not dancing as much. And one of the theories was because these days, there's a camera everywhere. These days, everyone's got, you know, a camera in their phone, of course. And increasingly, people will have a camera in their glasses. Well, there's cameras everywhere. And so part of the reason for why people, the younger people, one of this theory was anyway, which is just a theory, was that younger people, which often is the case, they're embarrassed or they're worried about looking silly because what happens on the internet these days, you become a meme or you get made fun of or you go viral. And so that's one of the reasons why they were saying that they think people, younger people aren't dancing as much as they used to, which is somewhat of an anecdotal observation, but if you go to a lot of clubs, and I don't, but if you do go to a lot of clubs, apparently you see fewer younger people going out into the dance floor. Now, I mentioned that so I can tell you this. There's this story that has been going around a little bit about there's this lawyer who, well, two lawyers actually in New York who were in Central Park. Have you seen this story, Juan, where they were in Central Park and they were kissing?
1: Yeah.
0: And so this TikToker sees them and catches them and they're kissing and he was
1: get a room.
0: He's getting a room. Which now it's turned out this was an older man, younger woman, both lawyers, same law firm. At the time we didn't know if one of the, or both of them were married. Turns out the guy's married. Which I'm not in favor of anyone being, you know, not faithful, but I think that's kind of beside the whole story here. The idea that this person would just come along and you can just record people and it's just accepted these days to me seems silly. Like, I understand that there is, when you go out in public, there is the possibility you could be captured on camera. People could be filming around, you know, if there are tourists somewhere or you're in Central Park and you're filming and you want to capture a video or a picture or whatever the case might be. You have no right to privacy when you're out in public. Understood. No disagreement on that. However, this whole idea of just recording people just for kicks, just for whatever, to me just seems inappropriate. And randomly, this random TikToker has me taking the side of this guy who's cheating on his wife because you shouldn't, I feel like you shouldn't be just recording people just out of nowhere, out in public these days.
1: We probably disagree on this one. And the thing is that I think it's okay to record. The cameras are there for that reason, you know? Like, back in the day, we used to have the same thing, but with just TV, you know? Like, they used to put in a camera, and sometimes people didn't realize the camera was there. And we've seen it, that there's reporters doing something live, and then someone is doing something silly in the back without noticing they were on TV, you know? So it's, as you mentioned, there's going to be cameras out there. Yes, in the world that we live in right now, like, there's cameras even more everywhere. There's cell phones, there's everything. And there's also that other side that is the content creators that are looking for that one thing that makes you viral, you know? And he knows, like, this content creator, it's not like they're walking with the phone out, filming everything. It's just like he saw that moment, he saw what gets likes on TikTok, and he was like, you know what, this is my moment. Like, it's not, I don't know if you, Devon, have seen people walking just like this all the time, like, since they're out of their house like holding the phone with the camera.
0: I have seen. I don't see it a ton in London, but I mean, sometimes
1: there's the streamers, right? Like people that stream their live. That's a little different. But this guy's a TikToker. Like I feel like he just saw a potential thing, and he was like, "Dude, this is my moment. I'm just gonna take it." Like it's not like he was just, "Oh, I'm gonna go to Central Park to see who's cheating, and I'm gonna just film it." I don't think that was the intention. He probably was just walking, and he saw a moment, and he's like, he took it. That's
0: yeah. I he puts me in a weird position where I'm somehow defending a guy who's like, I don't want to, which is not what I want to be doing. But I mean, you don't know if they're like, what happens if they're not, the guy's not married, and they're just kissing, like so you can't be.
1: Then it's a joke. They will laugh. I feel like it's all about the reaction. Like we seen it with the concert last year. You know, like
0: I just think like someone, one of these, like this guy's a lawyer, but someone's gonna get punched. Like
1: oh, they have. Like we don't seen it, but 100% there's people that have been punched. It's 100. We seen it with the ones that get the reactions on YouTube. I don't know if you have seen those guys that literally they just stand in front of businesses and film people, and that's legal. And then people freak out. They're like, oh, I'm going to call the police. You're filming me, blah, blah, blah, blah, blah. And that's what they want. They want that reaction of people just going crazy. And then the police show up, and then there's some police that know the rules, and they're like, well, try not to film this guy. Well, I'm not doing anything illegal. And there's other police that they don't know the rules, and they get into an argument with these people, and they end up getting sued and a lot of money. I just feel like we should learn that now we live in that world. We can change it. It is how it is right now. And we just should play safe, you know? Like, as I said, like, if you're going to do something stupid,
0: well,
1: don't do it in public.
0: Don't cheat on your wife, first and foremost.
1: Don't do that. And just, like, be aware that there's cameras.
0: I just, I hope it changes because I don't like that world. I don't like this world where people are just trying to constantly just poke you in the eye to get a reaction so they can get likes. I don't like it. And I wanted to change.
1: Yeah. In that, I agree with you. I don't think it's good that they're just like with people's emotions, they're getting reactions. But at the end of the day, like, I just don't think it's going to change. Because, man, people love that stuff. You know, like when it like what happened again, what happened with that concert with the husband that was cheating with the HR girl? Same thing. That thing went worldwide because it's something that we as human crave, you know, we just crave drama. We crave people like especially powerful people like these people that you're mentioning, these two lawyers. They have huge cases like they were like
0: they're in a pretty big law firm.
1: They have like one. I think they have one. They were working in one case. They were part of a team working with like the Elon Musk against ChatGPT, like OpenAI. So like these people are like well off. So again, the normal people, the average people, they're happy. Like, oh my God, like this guy had an apartment that was $2.5 million or something like that in New York. So, again, it's something that it just attracts views. Simple as that. It sucks. I agree with you. It's sad.
0: I understand the point you're making, and it's you're not wrong. I don't like it, and it's this is my you know
1: the get run off, for the Friday.
0: This is my get off my lawn kind of a thing where like can we not. I'm all in favor of you know clicks and attention and what have you, but can it be for something a bit more non-predatory than something like this? But
1: well, lesson learned: don't kiss in Central Park.
0: Yeah, don't kiss in Central
1: Park. And don't cheat on your wife.
0: You
1: or
0: can
1: husband.
0: Kiss in Central Park. Just don't kiss.
1: Yes.
0: You know, a coworker and B. When you're married, don't be doing that. So again, I'm not trying to defend this guy for that, but it did bug me. Like, oh, geez. Like, anyway, I've made my point. You've made your point, and I think for the most part we agree. But
1: we agree.
0: But man, that's my mid-year resolution. World, let's do better. Let's take a break. When we return, more of the morning show with Devin Peacock on 980 CFPL.
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0: One of the most desired jobs amongst Gen Z these days is to be an influencer. Now, there are all sorts of influencers on social media. You can be an influencer of food, clothes, lifestyle. There could be a skill, it could be a product, a belief, you name it. If there's a skill set, a belief, a product, a lifestyle out there, someone's probably trying to be an influencer for it. Now, one form of influencer that's getting a lot of attention these days is that of a loneliness influencer. This is someone who, in the most simplest of terms, preaches solitude. And as of late, I've been reading some articles of concern about people who are spending too much time alone. So let's talk about this. Dr. Marcia Sirota is an author, speaker, coach, and psychiatrist. She's also been following this, and Dr. Sirota joins us now. I appreciate their time today.
1: Thanks for having me, Devin.
0: So I know I went over it a little bit on the in the intro there, just but what is an influencer and what is a loneliness influencer?
1: Okay, an influencer is someone who goes online and promotes different kinds of things, whether a product or a philosophy or a lifestyle. And loneliness is about really having no or minimal connections, close connections with people. And you use the word solitude and you use the word loneliness, and I really want to differentiate the two. Solitude is about choosing to take time alone to reconnect to ourselves, to tune in, and to, you know, problem solve, be creative, process our emotions. Loneliness is about the absence of relationships. People who choose solitude go back to their relationships after their moments of solitude. People who have loneliness don't have anyone to go back to. They're just alone all the time.
0: I'm glad you made that that differentiation, because I do like my solitude. I also like being around people quite a bit. But this rise of the loneliness influencer, is this something that concerns you?
1: It concerns me a lot, because think about it this way. In the United Kingdom, they recently appointed a minister of loneliness because they saw the problem as so severe. And

0: loneliness actually causes both psychological and physical impairments. So we can have more anxiety, depression, and poor sleep because of loneliness. We can have higher risk of cardiovascular disease, type 2 diabetes, inflammation, cognitive decline, and even early death. So when people are promoting loneliness, they're really promoting ill health, both mentally and physically. And I think that's really a bad idea.
1: When we have these loneliness influencers, do people sometimes conflate loneliness and solitude, and that's where some of the problem becomes?
0: I think so. And I think the problem with influencers is that a lot of them are just general average people with no expertise in the topic. I think of loneliness influencers as perhaps people who have struggled on their own to have close connections and maybe gave up and just say, I'm going to, you know, celebrate this problem as opposed to try to find a solution for it. And maybe they're just people who are trying to take advantage of the fact that so many people are lonely and think that they can somehow, you know, benefit from this. But I think it's a really terrible idea because people need connection. We thrive on human connection and we really wither without it.
1: How influential can these influencers be?
0: Well, you know, there are people who have done some very drastic things from listening to influencers. So I think depending on how much reach they have and how much power they have, they can have quite a powerful and negative influence on people. And I think they really need to be more careful with what they say. But unfortunately, there's no regulating of what people can say online. And there's a lot of people who are very prone to listen to these influencers, especially people who are lonely and who want to somehow rationalize that their loneliness is okay, which it isn't.
1: I certainly am someone who enjoys being around others, spending time with others. I do think there's nothing wrong with if someone wants to go to a restaurant by themselves, if they want to go somewhere by themselves, do something by themselves. There's nothing wrong with that, as you said off the top, with solitude. But how can people maybe balance that desire for solitude with also making sure that they're being, you know, active with other people in some way?
0: Well, use the word balance, and I think that's the key. We need to understand that we need both. We need quiet time alone, and we need time with others. And some people who are more introverted might need more quiet time alone, and extroverts need more time with others. But everyone needs that balance, and we can't live without other people. You know, we're wired to connect. So we have to find a way to have those relationships that are meaningful. And relationships aren't all close intimate. We have the need for those superficial chit-chat relationships, like with bank clerks or supermarket checkout people. And we need the medium level relationships like work friends. And we need the deeper, more intimate relationships with our loved ones. But we have to work at forming these relationships and reaching out to people. And if we struggle, then we should seek help because maybe there's a reason why we can't create these relationships. Maybe we're spending too much time alone. You know, the COVID pandemic showed how negative on our mental health too much alone time was. And we need to work at it. And if it's too hard, there is help available. People who can help us figure out what's going on and why we're struggling to connect.
1: I think it's really interesting that during the pandemic, there was a big push for people to try and break some of the rules that were in place to keep people apart. And now that there's no rules to keep people apart, this is somewhat anecdotal, but it seems based on what you see in some of the stories you read about this that have been reported on, where there's just this more desire for people to be, you know, less with others than before, whereas you wouldn't have predicted it necessarily during the pandemic.
0: Connecting with other people is a muscle. And if you don't use your muscle, it atrophies. Just like if you're, you know, sitting around and not moving, your leg muscles are starting to get weak. If we're not practicing connecting with others, it gets harder and harder to do it. So those years of isolation during COVID, some of us lost our social skills. We lost our facility with interaction. And so we have to learn how to do it again. And there are lots of things that we can do. There's coaching, there's psychotherapy, there's books that we can read to learn how to practice those skills again. There's all sorts of clubs and all sorts of things available for us that we can do. The problem is going online has become so easy and so ubiquitous that people find it easier to just do it that way. And so they're not practicing. They're not working those muscles. And the longer they go without having, you know, in real life human connections, the harder it gets, and then the more they just don't bother trying. And that's something we need to fight against.
1: Yeah, it's interesting, too. I mean, it makes me think, I once upon a time had a conversation with a politician. I was just talking about how when they work a room, you know, you're talking and you're shaking hands, you're saying hello, you're making a lot of small talk, and I was just talking to them about it. They incorrectly thought I wanted to go into politics, which I do not, but it's a skill to be, you know, personable in that way. And I just asked, like, how did you get to be the way you are now? And they said, I wasn't always like this. I was very, someone who was kind of shy to want to meet new people, and you just had to, you had to throw yourself into it. You have to learn as you go along, and really that's, you mentioned earlier, as we've been talking, but it's something you have to work at, but it really is something you have to work at.
0: It's a skill. Human interaction is wired, like I said, it's wired into us, but it's still a skill and we have to practice it. And when we stop doing it and we spend too much time online, we spend too much time clicking likes and dislikes, we lose that human skill. And so my recommendation is that we spend more time with other people. And there are more and more clubs and organizations and meetups and get-togethers that people are starting these days, and we need to take advantage of that and join in, even if it's awkward at first, even if it's scary or hard. We need to push ourselves and join in and do these things, because we will make friends, we will make connections. And if we really, really, really can't do it, then that's the time to seek help and to ask someone who's a professional, why am I struggling so much? Why can I not make a friend? Because everyone is capable of making a friend. We just have to see what's getting in the way of it.
1: Should governments be doing more on loneliness? You mentioned the UK and the approach they've taken. Loneliness isn't something you can always see until maybe after something has unfortunately happened.
0: Ideally governments should, but there's so many issues that they have to deal with right now. I don't think it's going to be a priority. Although I think it should, because, you know, when we think about the mental health impacts and the physical health impact, it is costing a lot of money when people are lonely, because they are going to be, you know, seeking help for their anxiety, their depression, their heart disease, their diabetes. So perhaps it is cost effective for the government to consider dealing with loneliness, because it's going to save them a lot of funds in the long run.
1: Dr. Sirota, as always, I appreciate the time. Thank you very much.
0: It's been a pleasure, Devin.
1: That's Dr. Marcia Sirota, author, speaker, coach, and psychiatrist. And when you think about loneliness influencers, I think it's a good point. And it does take some working at to be able to, you know, to walk into a room where you don't know anyone. It can be intimidating, and just start talking to people. But doesn't have to be something that you master right over, you know, the course of one day or one month. It could be something that you slowly work at and you get better at. But I have seen more. I mean, there's influencers with everything these days, to the point where sometimes on social media, I wonder, like, who did I follow? Like, I didn't follow you, but they pop into your feed, and it's influencers, it's memes, which can also be influencers in a different way. It's really interesting how the whole ecosystem has changed, but there's solitude, nothing wrong with solitude, but you do need to spend time with others to guard against loneliness, because it can be a hole that's difficult to dig out of. It becomes harder and harder to meet new people and spend time with others the older you get, and it's something you need to be vigilant against.
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0: The CAA is warning drivers that auto thieves are changing tactics and becoming more aggressive in public places. So police across Canada are seeing more cases where criminals distract people in parking lots while using technology to intercept key fob signals and unlock vehicles. Experts say thieves are combining social engineering with electronic tools to target vehicles quickly and quietly. You're urged to stay alert around your vehicle, especially if you're approached by a stranger asking unusual questions or offering help. I want to talk about this. To do that, we're joined by Elliot Silverstein, Director of Government Relations for CAA South Central Ontario. Elliot, appreciate the time today. Let me push the button. There we go. Sorry, Elliot. Appreciate your time today.
1: Thank you for having me.
0: So let's talk about distraction thefts. What are they and why are criminals increasingly using them as a tactic here in some of these public spaces?
1: So we're very familiar with a lot of the distraction thefts that occur when it comes to distracting, trying to get jewelry or money and so forth. Now we're seeing that being combined with the goal of acquiring vehicles. So what thieves are doing is they're using technology that's out there that can read the key fobs that people have in their pockets. And at a very close distance, they can use those tools, in many cases discreetly, to try and gain access to that information and then quickly thereafter try and get access to your car. Let's say you're at a shopping mall or parking on the street and you go about your way. You've answered a question for them. They've asked you for directions, for example, and you go about your way innocently, and they have potentially been able to get that code from your key fob and try and gain access to your car.
0: How fast can that happen in terms of having that technology being able to clone the key fob so that they can then go get access to the car?
1: Usually can take roughly about a minute. I mean, because you have that information, you have to get it all queued up. But it can take about a minute to get that information out there. We've seen that type of technology used at night where the thieves are trying to gain access to a car by coming close to the vehicle and then using that technology to open the doors. It's really the same tools that are at play here, except they're using it directly with the key fob and then trying to take advantage of that.
0: Yeah, I've heard something similar to that for houses as well. Like if you leave your, sometimes people might leave keys on a table near a front door, and depending on the situation, it's possible, I guess, where you can do the same thing similarly to this.
1: It is very similar. I mean, the difference here is that it's taking advantage of people's good nature in the sense that it's very common for people to say, I'm not sure which direction I'm going. What we're trying to remind people here is that, you know, we're all trying to be good Samaritans in many ways, but if something doesn't feel authentic, if somebody's coming closer to you in your personal space, if they're positioning themselves closer, let's say, to your keys in your hand, you know, take those warning signs. Be vigilant about your surroundings, because that innocent question that you may think you're being asked could be something where they're trying to gain access to your vehicle because you're in proximity to your vehicle and your keys.
0: Now, is there something people can do here? Like sometimes in the past, people have used steering wheel locks or other anti-theft devices. Could that be something that people could use here?
1: There's a couple of things that people can do. There are the physical deterrents in the vehicle, like a steering wheel column, like a club. There's also things like two-factor authentication, where even if somebody did clone your key fob, they would still need that second sequence to get the engine started. But at the same time, what we're also recommending is that people consider using a Faraday pouch. And that is something we talked about at the early stages of auto theft, which is where you put your keys inside this little pockets, and you can keep it in your pant pocket, you can keep it in your jacket or in your bag, and it blocks the radio frequency signal from being captured. So if you're out and about grocery shopping, for example, you could, in theory, put your keys inside that little pouch and be moving along without the fear of having your information being cloned.
0: And just for people trying to maybe picture a Faraday pouch, these can be pretty small. It's not like it's something huge. It's something you can put the key in and it can fit into your pocket.
1: It's fairly small. I mean, really, it's probably no bigger than the size of your keychain itself. The one that I have, it has a little Velcro. You pop it inside, you close the Velcro, and it attaches with a keychain if you want it as well to a bag. They come in different sizes, but certainly it's something to consider because we want to try and minimize these risks now that we know that thieves are retooling when it comes to auto theft, and they haven't really given up the fight. They're just taking different tactics to try and get access to vehicles.
0: Is there other information people should be thinking about that might be stored in our cars that could be giving out information? I'm thinking about, addresses like GPS systems for home addresses and whatnot.
1: Well, I mean, again, different individuals use their cars in different ways. I mean, particularly, again, your information is pretty much stored in your phone. But when you have your car information stored into your car, again, every vehicle is different. If that information is in the car and they gain access, again, you're providing them additional information about yourself. That's more of a general safety reminder. But the more information you can have taken out of your vehicle, the better. That's why we also recommend not leaving any documents in your car, not leaving any valuable possessions like laptops or tablets there, because the more that you can give attraction to a thief for that vehicle, they're going to be lured in for that.
0: What should people do if something does happen? Obviously, you should report it to police, but what can people do if they do see something suspicious or they are concerned about something?
1: Well, there's a couple of things that people can do. If they're concerned about the broader issue, certainly talking to police, sharing it with neighbors is absolutely important because you could be sharing information that really opens up the concerns in a community where there are people being targeted. At the same time, if you're concerned about the safety of your vehicle, it's always important to take it to your mechanic or to your dealership to talk to them to make sure that nothing has been tampered with your vehicle. Again, because you don't want to have a situation where you're innocently trying to help people or do that in one case and come back later and find your vehicle is gone. So if something doesn't seem right, it's never a bad idea to get your vehicle checked out to make sure everything is in working order.
0: Just on that note, if you maybe have an interaction where you nothing your vehicle isn't maybe accessed or stolen, but you are concerned about your fob maybe being compromised in some way, could that impact the fob itself? Is that and that's a case where you need to go to the dealer or to the driver or to dealership, or how might that be impacted?
1: Well, depending on what the thieves are trying to do and also how far along they get, they could potentially disrupt your existing key fob. So you could run into a situation where your existing key fob doesn't work. In that case, you would need to go to your dealership or mechanic to get the key fobs reset to your car because, again, it is it'd be, the fob and the car essentially talk to each other, and if they have been split apart, they would need to be reprogrammed. So if you detect anything unusual in your vehicle after that interaction where it's giving you a warning sign of any kind, that is a pretty good indicator that you really should get some assistance in your vehicle as soon as possible.
0: It's all good advice, Elliot. I certainly appreciate the time today. Thank you very much.
1: Thank you for having me.
0: That's Elliot Silverstein from CAA South Central Ontario. It's really good advice. It's also sad advice to have to give because ultimately what it is also doing and part of is it is where you trust your fellow person less, right? Where you might have someone who genuinely approaches you in a parking lot or somewhere, asking a question, needing assistance, where people might be initially suspicious, where otherwise you might not have been. But with these new tactics starting to present themselves, where people can distract you and try and intercept your fob, your key fob signal. It's something you need to be thinking about and need to be aware of. Again, the Faraday pouch, sorry, is something to consider. And if you're trying to picture it, I mean, first you can Google it if you want, but a Faraday pouch is not too small. It's not too large. It's pretty small. It's something that can hold your keys, but also something you can put in your pocket, put in your purse, whatever you want to do. It's not something that's going to be difficult to carry around and to bring around with you as you go grocery shopping or do anything else that you need to do. But it's something you need to be thinking about in this day and age. increasingly as we see more and more technology in our vehicles.
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0: If you are feeling patriotic, there is a new social media platform you may want to check out. Gander is an all-Canadian social media platform. It launched on Canada Day. It seems to be a mixture of X and TikTok. It promises to be like Blue Sky, which is a rival of X. But Blue Sky is decentralized. It's not controlled by one individual. Gander is also strictly Canadian, so anyone from around the world can browse Gander, but only people in Canada can post, comment, or participate in a conversation, which is interesting. Do people care if a social media platform is truly Canadian? Carmi Levy is a London-based tech analyst, joins us now. Carmi, I appreciate the time today.
1: Great to be with you, Devin. Thanks for having me.
0: So I've not signed up for Gander, but based on what I've read, it seems to be some sort of an ex-TikTok sort of hybrid. Is that right? Or what is Gander?
1: Yeah, it's basically yet another in a very long line of supposed Twitter killers, you know, sort of that it's supposed to be the next big social media platform that addresses all of the ills that are built into all the other platforms that we currently use. So it isn't driven by algorithms. It isn't fueled by rage bait. The data centers are not located somewhere else, like in the U.S. They're here in Canada. It is Canadian owned. You know, when we talk about digital sovereignty, we essentially control our own digital destiny. We're not subject to, and our data isn't subject to, American rules and American laws, that it stays within our borders. That's what Gander is supposed to answer. All of the things that we hate about social media, this platform is designed to address them. It isn't one person like Elon Musk owning it all and deciding who gets to see what. It's Canadians who actually funded this. There was an online crowdfunding campaign last year that raised a couple million dollars to bootstrap this. They also got funding from friends and family. So no venture capitalists, no banks, no foreign investors. This is all, you know, locally based, meant to essentially fix all of the things that we can't stand about social media and ensure that whatever happens in the long run, we get to decide what happens. We control our digital destiny. It isn't up to, you know, some billionaire somewhere else to decide what we can and cannot do, what we can and cannot see.
0: Do you think, I mean, I'm all for something being Canadian and supporting Canadian innovation and Canadian companies and Canadian products, but when it comes to social media, will people care that it's Canadian?
1: Yeah, I think that's where those wonderful ideals, which I think if you ask any Canadian, would you support a platform that is based on these ideals, that, you know, keeps control here, that, you know, isn't about algorithmic chaos, but it's about reaching out and connecting with your neighbors? They would all say, sure, that sounds amazing. Sign me up. But then, in the real world where social media apps actually operate, I think it's a very different story. And the reason being is it's network effect. We're not going to all be using Gander within a few weeks simply because we haven't built networks on them. Everybody has a Facebook account and everyone is on Facebook. And so if we want to find someone, we just go onto Facebook. Whereas if you go onto Gander, I signed up a couple weeks ago when I got an invitation from a friend, and I've seen exactly nobody since then. I'm looking for friends of mine, but they're not there. And I talk about it with my friends and they say, sure, that would be amazing. And then a week later, they're still not on it. And because who wants to spend time building yet another network of friends on yet another app? That's just not the way it works. We're 20 years into the social media era. I think we're all kind of tapped out in terms of building another group of friends on yet another app. And so Gander is a great idea, but it came a little bit too late because I think we've all moved on to other things.
0: It's interesting. Like I'm on Blue Sky because I felt, you know, if people are going to be on Blue Sky for this job, I should be there. But I have not once ever posted on Blue Sky. I have I've followed some accounts, but I've never once posted. And I feel like Gander is going to run into the same issues.
1: Yeah, I've found the same experience. I use Blue Sky for exactly the same reasons that you do, because I work in media, I comment on these technologies, and so I should at least have a front row seat to them, so that I can say things about it and write things about it. But I don't have the level of interaction on Blue Sky that I do on other platforms, precisely because the network simply isn't there. And there's this list of other apps that have come along over the years that have tried but failed for all the same reasons, because people wouldn't sign up, because there was no one there. Nobody wants to go to a party where there's nobody on the dance floor. And that's kind of what these apps are. And nobody wants to be the first one to get on the dance floor because it's really embarrassing. So you just go back to what you've been using all along, and you don't waste your time on trying to create something new.
0: What do you make of the fact they limit it to just people in Canada being able to comment and post? Because it's interesting when you're trying to build up networks. Certainly, Canadian networks are important and they're good, but sometimes, the world could be a pretty small place.
1: Yeah, I mean, I think they certainly score Maple Leaf points for that. And if you're a big fan of Canada, and we all are, you're like, oh, that's awesome. It's ours. That's great. But practically speaking, you're essentially telling the rest of the world, don't use it because you can't, and we're going to put a block on it. And so it really doesn't make any sense from a business perspective. And quite frankly, that's not how we use social media. What I love about social media is that it doesn't stop at the border. Is that I can communicate with anyone anywhere, and there are no limitations to where I can go, who I can connect with. And if you suddenly start compartmentalizing it country by country by country, you kind of defeat the purpose of the social in a social media app. And there really ultimately there's that's one less reason for anyone to sign on, one more impediment, one more obstacle to building that network that really is the lifeblood of these services. Ideologically, it sounds wonderful, but practically, they've essentially ensured their own demise.
0: You mentioned earlier how long social media has been around. It's been around for a long time. It's had different iterations of it all. I certainly use social media differently than when this all began, 20 some odd years ago. I'm curious what impact some of the chatbots are having in terms of a rival to some of the social media platforms these days.
1: It's a question of time, Devin, is that the less time we spend on social media, the more time we spend on AI tools like chatbots, like ChatGPT. And because we can get our answers there, we can in fact have conversations with a chatbot that feel very human-like. Of course, they're not. That for a lot of people, it's good enough. When you can't find someone to speak with, you go on to ChatGPT and have at it. And so what we're seeing now is, I call it, it's the first chapters of the post-social era, where we're spending less time on social media, more time on chatbots, and chatbots are increasingly fulfilling that social requirement, that social need that prompted us to use social media apps in the first place. And so, again, I'll reserve judgment on whether I'm a fan of this or not. I'm not. I think there are some significant mental health concerns around that, certainly around our kids spending lots of time on it. They're being exposed to things they probably shouldn't. We've seen issues with kids who are being prompted into suicidal ideation and worse. So obviously there are concerns there, but from a business perspective, it's pretty clear the heyday of social media is over. That once that was what where we spent our time, but now AI platforms and tools are increasingly taking that over. And so if you're trying to launch an app that replicates, what Twitter once was, 15 years ago, you've kind of missed the boat, because the population has largely moved on. Where we spend our time digitally has shifted, and we're certainly no longer trolling through the App Store looking for new social media apps. Increasingly, we're just popping onto ChatGPT and having a conversation.
0: Yeah, and when something does come along like TikTok, it's somewhat organic, maybe not entirely, but there's more of it's not a forced take, hey, do this. Obviously, when you create something, you want people to use it, but that seemed to build a bit more organically.
1: Yeah, and TikTok's genius obviously is the algorithm, because it serves up content that is incredibly relevant to us. It tracks our every activity on our device, pulls in a lot of data. Obviously, there are privacy concerns, but the net impact of that is that the video that shows up next is probably the one that we wanted to watch. And so we stick with it. And video, as we know, is the most engaging type of media, much more so than text. And so, perfect example of how social media evolved to meet the moment. It's where we want to be. It's a new form of entertainment. I can say that about TikTok. I can't necessarily say that about Gander because there isn't a whole lot entertaining there. I don't have billions of people on Gander sharing the coolest new things that I want to talk about with my friends because there is no network. Whereas if I go onto TikTok, all of my friends are on it. And if they're not sharing their own content, they're sharing content that they found online that would be of interest to me. And thanks to the technology, I see the things that matter to me immediately on TikTok. That's a social media app done right because it's relevant to 2026, whereas Gander and other apps like it are trying to replicate the reality from, I don't know, 2010. And let's face it, we don't operate that way anymore.
0: Well, I do hope they are successful, but we'll see how it goes. Carmi, as always, I appreciate the time.
1: Great being with you. Thanks for having me, Devin.
0: That's Carmi Levy, a London-based tech analyst.
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10: From the National Newsroom of the Canadian Press, I'm Lisa Laporte. The referendum campaigns on Alberta's place in Confederation have entered the home stretch. In a Thanksgiving video message released today, Prime Minister Mark Carney made a pitch for Canada.
11: Give thanks for who and what you value most in your life. And it's a chance to give thanks for Canada, for the rights, freedoms, and opportunities that we all enjoy, for the education, the health care, the security that we have because we are Canadian.
10: Carney says the country must be strong as it faces threats to its economy, security, and culture, while noting we are stronger together. Ukrainian President Volodymyr Zelensky talked about an energy ceasefire between Ukraine and Russia that was announced yesterday by U.S. President Donald Trump.
12: We are waiting for the details of the conversation between the Americans and the Russians. And we are waiting to see what specific steps the Americans are ready to take. This energy ceasefire can work, and it can become a major step toward ending the war if the Americans truly step in now and make sure Russia respects the energy ceasefire.
10: Speaking at the Warsaw Security Forum in Poland, Zelensky said Russian attacks on Ukrainian energy sites have continued despite Trump's announcement. International Trade Minister Maninder Sidhu is leading a trade mission to India this week involving close to 300 delegates. A Global Affairs Canada news release says businesses from multiple sectors are included in this trade mission, including information and communication tech, life sciences, and agri-food. The federal liberals have set out to double non-U.S. exports over the next decade and have boasted about signing 20 strategic trade and defense agreements around the world in the last year. U.S. federal agents raided the home today of Democratic Congresswoman Ilhan Omar. It's a startling escalation in a criminal investigation to a frequent target of the Trump administration in the final weeks of Omar's re-election bid. And thousands of people gathered in a Quebec town this Thanksgiving to celebrate a peculiar fruit.
9: The second annual Pawpaw Festival happened in Farnham, a town about 50 kilometers southeast of Montreal. Founder of Pawpaw Quebec, Messin Renault, says he created the festival last year to make the pawpaw better known.
13: A fruit that looked like a mango that tastes so tropical, like banana, mango, butterscotch, vanilla, pineapple. A fruit like that that can grow here is something incredible.
9: More than 12,000 people visited the festival this year. Don Mitchell, The Canadian Press.
10: This is the Canadian Press. In sports, the Saskatchewan Roughriders and Montreal Alouettes are at play this hour in CFL action. A win would keep Saskatchewan a game ahead of Winnipeg in the airtight West Division, with two playoff spots still open for the taking. The Ottawa Senators are in New Jersey tonight to take on the Devils in NHL action. Canada's women's national soccer team is hosting Denmark this afternoon at BMO Field in Toronto for a friendly that starts within the next hour. The two sides also met Friday in Montreal. Canada pulled off the win thanks to winning penalty kicks 4-2 after drawing 1-1 through extra time. Two games in Major League Baseball playoff action today. The LA Dodgers are looking to even the National League Championship Series after falling to the Brewers in Milwaukee yesterday in the series opener. Tonight, the Cleveland Guardians visit the Tampa Bay Rays in Game 1 of the American League Championship Series. From the Canadian Press, I'm Lisa Laporte.
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0: There's an AI DJ who is supposedly shooting to stardom in L.A. He does not host solo. So this is a weird situation where you've got a live human radio host who has a robot co-host, sidekick. However you want to describe it.
1: Surprise people, I'm AI.
0: Well, I was thinking, like, what would I do if I was in this woman's circumstance? So here's the story. So the bot is called Kyotech and co-hosts with Geraldine Gigi Guzman on a Spanish language station in L.A. People aren't happy about it, but I was thinking, what would I do if I was in her position? And they said, hey, now you've got an AI co-host.
1: You got to do it.
0: I mean, people would say, oh, you should quit. You should, you know, but it's easy to say you should do something, but then you have to go ahead and do it. Unless you have like a backup job just sitting there, it's great to take the moral stand, but.
1: I got to say something. Like, at the end of the day, sometimes trial and error makes good things. I'm not saying this is a good idea, but what if, for any reason, this goal crazy good, you know? So like, oh yeah, you should quit. But then what if it goes the other way around? What if, like, at the beginning people hate it, but then it start picking up and getting some traction, you know? Like, we're here talking about it, so it got some traction somehow. And I feel like sometimes when something make too much noise, maybe something that we just not used to it yet, but it could be better, you know? Like, we complain, like, oh, AI is going to take over. It's going to take over. What about if we work with AI? I don't know.
0: Yeah, yeah. Well, I mean, if in terms of working with AI in this case, well, I will say, even though I'm not a huge fan of this, this seems quite remarkable. So they do a lot of things on a radio show that two humans would do. So they talk to callers. They discuss sports, they discuss news, they do giveaways. She calls him my little coyote.
1: Yes, man.
0: He calls her my queen.
1: And are you sure this is a radio show or a lover show?
0: It's not scripted. She did an interview on NBC down in L.A. and said, I never know. She also gives this AI thing, like, she calls him a he. She says, I never know what he's going to say, and that's the beauty of it. She even has to tell him to stop cursing. I don't know. I
1: got to listen, especially because it's in Spanish. I really want to give it a listen just to see what it is.
0: So when I saw the story, I couldn't find audio for it, and then it was Spanish. For our audience, takes it down a little bit, but I'd be curious what you thought. I mean, obviously you could tell because, like, she's a woman, he's a, in this case, a he, even though it's really an it.
1: I'm gonna listen. I'll give you guys a follow up
0: report
1: after
0: back.
1: Thanksgiving.
0: Okay,
1: I might agree and be like, you know what, it was terrible.
0: Speaking of AI, only 25% of people think it'll be possible to stop AI before it becomes more intelligent than people.
1: I think it's impossible to stop it now. Like, I don't think it's more intelligent than people, but I feel like it got to a point that it's unstoppable. You know, like, I feel the moment it went public, it's unstoppable.
0: The problem, because I've been thinking a lot about AI, and there's been a lot of stories out there lately since all these execs came out and said, you know, it's going to kill us all. And then, of course, there were the stories about how in the United States they're trying to call AI SI. But even then, changing the name doesn't make it any less of a concern to people for those who have concerns. And when I think about AI, it's funny. So there's been updates recently where ChatGPT, I believe it's ChatGPT, can do more extensive videos and whatnot, which is fine. But in the past, AI had been said, hey, sold to us as like, hey, it's going to cure cancer for you. It's going to do all these sorts of things.
1: It's gonna find solution. Like, I feel like we just gotta adjust it. That's it.
0: One of the problems I have, and I'm a bit skeptical, of AI. The more it comes along, is okay. Well, we're using it to fart around, but are we doing it for things that can really advance humanity? Like, and AI is also a catch-all kind of a term, because it's present in lots of different ways with chatbots and when you go online for any sort of website, and so it can make things more efficient in those ways. But when I think about these big items, life-altering questions out there, like, can you cure cancer? Could you cure the common cold? And we're using it to, like, there's a guy who is, he writes for the Ottawa Sun. His name is Bruce Garriock. And I don't mean to criticize Bruce Garriock out of nowhere, but he posted this one video of him just dancing at the hockey rink. It was AI. It's like, okay, it's like, this is what we're using AI for. Anyway.
1: Well, this is the thing. It's like, as you said, I feel like right now, because it's so new, a lot of people are not using it properly. And we forget that thing takes a lot of resources. We talk about the water, how much water it takes.
0: Yeah.
1: And then we create all these trends of, like, how do I look in the 90s? And then everyone, like, just for one, photo, they're spending so much resources. And then AI, I feel like it's going to be dangerous, and I'm quoting here, when they adjust it to, like, those humanoid robots that they're doing, like, in China and, like, the States and different places. That's when it's going to be a concern, being like, okay, like, you're giving a machine, something that they could evolve into. When it's computer, like, what's going to happen?
0: I've got one more story on AI. I'll just give the numbers here on this poll. So the question was, do you think if the government tried to stop artificial intelligence from becoming more intelligent than people, they would succeed? Only 1 in 4 people thought they would. 8% said they would definitely be successful. 17% said probably. 31% said they would probably not be successful. 14% said definitely not. And 31% had no clue. And then Gen Z were most likely to believe that the government would be successful. Boomers were not. There's also something out there these days called AI face, where plastic surgeons say AI generated inspiration –

0: own faces. And so they're saying there's more than meets the eye to this, and which is true, which is, it's a different version. So this is not necessarily AI's fault. It's just a different version of, you know, you see these images that people want that are unattainable. But it's interesting that it's coming along now in the AI side of things, and just another way of people seeing something that really isn't true. You know, there's a lot of, you know, aspirations people have that just fall short of the mark. But AI face is something people are going to plastic surgeons more for these days, which is not something I had on my bingo card.
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0: Lithium ion battery fires are becoming a growing concern for fire departments across North America. Have you seen the stories about lithium ion battery fires? There have been some cases where there have been a rash of them, and we've seen some stories over the past couple of years where we have seen some of these fires. A Toronto fire, say the city has seen nearly a 600% increase in lithium ion battery fires between 2020 and 2024. It wasn't too long ago that back in February, we had a fire here in London at Northridge Public School where a student's backpack caught fire. Experts recommend using certified products, avoiding damaged batteries, and never leaving devices charging unattended. So let's talk about this. Frank Donati is a professor and program coordinator of Fanshawe College's Fire Safety Systems and Fire Inspection and Fire Safety Education and joins us now. Frank, appreciate the time today.
1: Good morning, Devin. Thanks for having me.
0: So with these lithium ion battery fires, in one case, like a 600% increase is a lot, but also I imagine in certain cases, we haven't had any of those in the past. So like the number is huge, but we are seeing more of these. Are they becoming more common, or are we just hearing about them more often, would you say?
1: I think it's a combination of the two. They're happening more often because we have more devices using lithium ion batteries. And now that people are aware of them, it's becoming, you know, a greater instance of reporting.
0: In terms of these batteries, what should people be thinking about them? What should people know about them?
1: Well, you mentioned it in the beginning of this segment, which is, you know, using a certified product, right? Any products that are going to be involving the electrical system or electricity in Canada is required to be a certified product. So if you're going to buy a product, you need to make sure that it is certified for use in Canada, and all products that are certified will be labeled. There'll be a label on it that indicates it's for Canada. So usually the certification company has the letter C in its name, or if you look at the mark for the certification, you'll see a little letter C at the 8 o'clock position. And that's to let you know that this product has been tested by a third party and it's certified as safe for use in Canada. This is where the Amazon of things becomes a challenge, because lots of consumers are purchasing products, you know, pop onto Amazon and I'm going to order, and there's no obligation for them to specifically only sell certified products, so you could buy anything. My daughter's laptop power cable broke, and so I went on Amazon, and it took me about 45 minutes of going through compatible cables to find one that indicated it was certified for use in Canada. And when it showed up, you know, I verified it myself to make sure. All these products that get listed, these certification companies, they're required to have a database. So you can actually go to the company and you can look up that device to see if they show and indicate that it's been certified. So that's one major way, is using the correct product for the correct application that's been certified.
0: If you do have the correct product, what's the best way to charge it or to store it to make sure that you get the best use out of it?
1: Well, if you're going to charge it, you know, one of the big things we're seeing with these fires, for example, is with EV bikes, these EV scooters, you know, they're let's say, you know, you're going to your friend's place and you're like, oh, I've only got 2%, 5% left. I'm going to charge it. My buddy's in the apartment building. I'm just going to use his cable. The problem there is you've got to make sure you're using the correct cable for the product. If that EV bike needs a 3.5 amp trickle charge and you're using a 5 amp charger, you're going to overcharge, and that's one of the reasons why we have these fires. So charge them in a safe place, so a place where you can monitor and supervise it. For example, if it's an e-bike, you know, outside is good, not within, like, not in your hallway of your apartment building or in your apartment suite. You should be charging them outdoors in case there is an issue. You need to keep it at some place where you can keep an eye on it and see what's going on.
0: Having the right, you know, equipment to charge, I think, is an interesting point when you consider just how, I think it's pretty regular for people when you think about something even like your phone, and people, if you buy a phone, you get the charger that comes with it, but then you can also buy chargers all over the place. And so even though we're talking about different things, but when you're looking at different chargers, people might just assume the same would be the case for everything, and that because I charge something in a certain way here, I can charge something else in a certain way there, and that's where maybe some of the trouble comes.
1: No, absolutely. And you know, nobody reads instructions anymore. And I think it's just one extra step that you could take with a product just to make sure that you're using it correctly. I mean, when you cell phones, for the most part, for example, the charging on a USB-C cable, those charging blocks, if you buy a certified product, they're going to be fairly okay, whichever one you buy, like at the mobile shop or at your local cell store. It's when you start mixing and matching things and not using them appropriately. Right? The biggest cause of these fires is not charging them correctly. Also, you know, abusing them. You know, if we go back to EV bikes and you're cruising around town, and we've seen people on it, but read the instructions. The EV bike may say not suitable for loads more than 150 pounds, and then, you know, you want to go on a double date, and the two of you hop on and you're jumping curves and you're going through the city and you're banging and flexing that EV, you're going to cause pressures and damage to those batteries. And that's the other risk we have. So take care of your products. Don't just throw them around, right? Because they will over time start to break down. They have a lifespan. And if they get abused, that's another way to create the instance where we could have these fires.
0: If something does overheat or catches fire or shows some sign of an issue, what should people do?
1: Well, you should put it outside and call 911. Get the fire service in there if there's a risk. If that cell phone, you know, if it gets really, really hot, hot to the touch where it becomes a point where you can't hold it, or specifically with a lot of EVs, you start to see swelling, like the laptop bottom starts to swell out, we're having a problem here. So my recommendation is always put it outside, call the fire department or contact your municipality, because there's information on proper battery disposal if these situations happen. But the best bet, when you get in that overheat and you're starting to see that swell, call emergency services.
0: From reading stories about this, they take a lot of water to put out some of these fires,
1: yeah.
0: Don't they?
1: Yeah, they do, and they are nasty. The volume of carcinogens that come off of these things when they burn, it's a significant risk to firefighters. And we have more firefighters getting compromised, their health at incidents. Even though the world is safer, buildings are made safer, the risk now is greater because these devices are giving off products of combustion that are super hazardous.
0: There are some other alternatives, right? And other types of batteries out there that people could be considering?
1: Well, I mean, we could go back to the old-fashioned alkaline or lead-acid batteries. But, I mean, right now, the volume of lithium batteries that is around you at any given moment, I mean, you could have 15, 20 of these Li batteries surrounding you when you're at home or on a bus. And for the most part, you know, they're safe as long as they are treated with respect, if they're treated correctly, not abused, and you don't tamper with them. For EV vehicles, for example, right, most manufacturers now, if I'm not mistaken, they ship the vehicles now without a charge in them so that they're safer as far as transport goes. And for new and emerging technologies, I know I was reading reports about a Finnish company and a Chinese company that's working with what they call salt ion batteries. It's sort of like a dry cell battery, but they're using salts, and not just table salt, but specific, you know, chemicals that are in the salt categories, and using these as the potential for the next wave of what we're going to be using for energy storage. And that really sounds interesting, because these things are a lot more stable. They can take better abuse, and just the risk overall seems right now from the research I'm seeing to be significantly less.
0: That's interesting. I mean, how close or how far away might that be? Do you know? Or
1: I saw an article on the Finnish company was road testing, like actually had a vehicle out with one of these batteries and was charging it and operating it. The results, I think, we'll probably hear in the next 6 months to a year. These things do take some time before we'll see a product, you and I. But I'm really excited about seeing this technology. I think lithium ion was something we came up with. It's a magnificent storage system. I mean, it does work, but there are risks with it. So we treat it with respect. And you know, hopefully, given some time, we'll get to that next product system that will hopefully be a lot safer for us.
0: Well, it's good advice, because they're pretty much in everything these days, right? I mean, you know, scooters, laptops, smartphones, power tools, you name it, they're in pretty much everything.
1: Yeah, you know, and like one of the scary ones is like you talked about the student with the backpack, right? Like e-cigarettes. A lot of e-cigarettes show up. They're not certified products. They're made overseas. They get in here, and these have very small lithium-ion batteries, and it just takes one battery to fail. And so we're seeing these products fail because they're not made very well.
0: It's good advice, Frank. I really appreciate the time today.
1: Thank you, Devin.
0: That's Frank Donati, Professor, Program Coordinator over at Fanshawe College for Fire Safety Systems and Fire Inspection and Fire Safety Education.
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0: I have lived and worked in London for 26 years now. Moved in the year 2000. Before I moved to London, I used to have the London Free Press delivered to Toronto so I could learn about the city before I moved here. I have a natural interest in City Hall politics, and as I'd read stories about City Council, a couple of names kept coming up over and over. One was Gord Hume, former city councillor and controller who passed away on Tuesday at the age of 76. Gord Hume played a big role in the downtown revitalization from 30 years ago. When you think about all the discussions and the talk happening right now about the downtown and what to do about the downtown, well, consider 30 years ago we had City Council talking about what's now Canlife Place. Then it was the John Labatt Center, the Covent Garden Market, and the Central Library. Imagine councils of today dealing with all of that and navigating that was not easy. Gord Hume, by the way, fitting for a person who is civic-minded, and we have a municipal campaign on right now. He would have turned 77 on October the 26th, which is the day that Londoners will go to elect their next city council. A visitation for him is scheduled October the 18th, followed by a service October 19th at the London Hunt and Country Club. Another politician whose name kept coming up when I was reading the newspaper before I came to London was Cheryl Miller, a former longtime councillor. If you like overnight parking in London, you can thank her. She was instrumental with that. Cheryl Miller joins us now to talk about Gord Hume. Cheryl, I appreciate the time today.
1: My pleasure. Actually, I was having a chuckle when I was listening to those young girls talking about socks, because that's beautiful. It was really nice. But Gord Hume, I used to drive him crazy because I hate socks. And Gord always dressed impeccable. He always looked nice. I loved shoes without socks. And he'd always say, "Where's your socks? You should be wearing socks." So when this was on this morning, I had a chuckle about him because he liked people, namely women that were on council, to embrace our position. And he taught me, you know, we're a seat of government, so dress like it. And so I did, but I never wore socks.
0: Nor should you, Cheryl.
1: That was just, Gord was, both him and I were elected at the same time. So we were going on the new council, and this was Diane Haskett, second year after a really rocky kind of campaign prior to that. And Gord and I don't know, I mean, it was just like an explosion, because both of us could absolutely blow off about, oh my God, we got to do this, we got to do that. And we did so many things together. Like Gord and I talked about the Small Business Task Force. So he chaired that. And we did so many changes at City Hall for small business in the community. And then Gord would never stop looking down the road. Say, what if we did this? What if we did that? He was on the Millennium Committee. He was on the industrial land when we actually developed the whole plan that they're following right now. And the old sewers in the south that were flooding. There was so many different, I mean, the Millennium Report changed everything. The Downtown Report, Old East London. And Gord was such a visionary. But the amazing thing he could do, he could fill a room. For example, a Small Business Task Force. Gord say, we're going to have this one, brought them all in from the community. And he just kept going. He was a visionary. He was a fighter, and he could be persistent and annoying. And that's why we got along, because I was persistent and I was always annoying. He absolutely saw, I mean, there's a library on Dundas Street and an old Hudson Bay store, and all the good stuff, the market, the amazing arena, which has just been added on to, all that stuff changed in one 3-year term. And the big thing, we got through the year 2000 without everything in the world crashing.
0: Y2K. When you think about the library and the market and, you know, what's now Canada Life Place, they all seem obvious today, but how difficult was it to get those through at the time?
1: Oh, goodness gracious. Well, I'll tell you, we were standing, Gord and I were standing in the old Richmond Hotel, the corner of Talbot and Dundas Street, and we're looking out the window. I think we're on the third floor. We're not little people. We're standing there looking, and I went, oh, God, Gord, I can see the next floor down. The wall had been separated. So I said to him, I think we better step back. That whole thing's going to collapse. And everybody was, you know, circling it. So we actually had to be terrible. We actually came in and took the building down on a Sunday. But honestly, what we did, and if you look at it, we kept the facade, and it looks good. It fits in with the downtown. It was not an easy fight. We actually ran an election after the Millennium Report on the building of the arena at that time. And there was so many people that, oh, it's got to be here, it's got to be there, but it had to be downtown. So we ran an election on it. So when we were reelected, that was Anne Marie's first term, we had amazing work plan from Diane Haskett and all the stuff and all the committees. And Gord drove that. And then he also wanted to, you know, do some special things about the arts. He put together another huge committee from so many people in the community. And, you know, the UNESCO report, a City of Music. I mean, Gord thought about that stuff years ago. And he was a spark. He really was a spark. And there's so many bits of him all over the city. I mean, Gord's name should be on just about everything. He was so good.
0: He wrote his own obituary. Did that sound like the Gord you knew?
1: Yes, of course. When I stopped up to see him, well, actually, I saw him. Funny story. I saw him at Parkwood. And so I went in his room, and I walked in. He said, have you read my new book? No, Gord, I haven't. It's on the stand. Take it home. Now, usually the next thing is, you can pay me $25 cash or give me a check. Because he used to show up at my door. Here's my new book. Oh, lovely. $25. But he was an amazing cook. He was so awesome. He could entertain, and he was like, he could cook like nobody's business. I always liked going over here. He had a pool in his house, and that was always fun. And he was such a big personality that when you sat with him in the room, people were frightened of him because he had this enormous personality, and he didn't take shit from crap from anybody. And he would call you out, and I love that about him. Honest to a fault.
0: He always picked up the phone, and I certainly appreciated that about him. You always did as well, and you still do, Cheryl. I really appreciate your time today.
1: Oh, thank you. Thanks for talking about Gord.
0: That is former city councilor Cheryl Miller. Always appreciate when we have a chance to talk with Cheryl.
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0: Here is a good news story. We have followed the story of Joe Gesualdi and his daughter, Sydney. Joe left London back on August the 4th, spent 6 weeks walking to Queen's Park to raise awareness and funding for some life-changing surgery for his daughter. While he walked, he pushed an empty wheelchair representing her. She suffered, Sydney did, a serious neck injury back in 2023 in a crash when she was rear-ended. Was later diagnosed with a craniocervical instability and a tethered cord syndrome. Now, her family has said Canadian specialists have recommended surgery, but the procedure they are pursuing is in New York. Would cost nearly $494,000. OHIP has denied funding, so the family is appealing that decision. Sounds like they might even talk to the Minister of Health here. But the good news is Joe has reached his fundraising goal. So let's talk to him. Joe Gesualdi joins us now. Joe, as always, it's great to talk with you.
1: Good morning, Devin. It's a real pleasure to be back on with you. And thank you so much for having me back on to be able to speak about our Miles for a Miracle campaign once again and share this good news with everybody. Thank you so much.
0: Well, it's nice. You know, we're always happy to give attention to important causes like yours. And when we see the other side, the end of it, in terms of the fundraising anyway, and it's a positive one, we like to follow up as well. So you've reached the fundraising goal. How does it feel?
1: It feels obviously very happy that we have reached our funding goals. It feels satisfying to know that Sydney will now be able to achieve her get her surgery in New York, but we're also extremely grateful for the generosity that the public has shown us and our family. It's overwhelming. It's not an easy question to answer. This began simply as a father fighting for his daughter, and the public really has shown up and shown how generous they truly are, and have supported us along the way. And truly, this has been a community-driven effort. It started as a fundraising effort, but it's grown into a grassroots campaign. It's exceeded our expectations. We've gone beyond our funding goal, and we believe that arriving at Queen's Park wasn't just the finish of a walk, but it was sending an undeniable message that the people of Ontario cannot be ignored.
0: I saw on the GoFundMe page you had, what, is it over 12,000 people donate?
1: Yeah, that's exactly right. And that's what I mean by, describing it as a grassroots campaign. Instead of just a simple GoFundMe, this turned into 12,000 individual donations. I believe that signals a wide acceptance from the public that there is a recognized problem, and that we have such wide support from so many people that I believe that we are in a position now to deliver a powerful message to the Minister of Health. That a review is necessary. We're not looking for special treatment. We would just like a review. We would like transparency in the OHIP out-of-country funding process. And I'm really happy that 12,000 people showed up to donate, and that it wasn't just a few very wealthy individual families that donated, because it just showed a wide level of support across the board.
0: What does this mean for the surgery? Have you been able to contact the doctors in New York?
1: Yes, we've been in contact with the doctors in New York, and Sydney was pre-approved in May of 2025 for the surgery. So we'll have to go through that assessment process once again, but we are in the queue, and if everything goes well, we will hopefully be having Sydney's surgery within the next couple of months.
0: That's incredible. So for you, what comes next? Is that what comes next, or now that you've achieved this, what's the next step for you?
1: I think what the next step for us is, and this is a question I put a lot of thought to, Devin, and thank you for asking it, is it really centers around Ontario's patient-centered care commitment. And I think because we have 12,000 people that have made the decision to take an extra step and fund this campaign, we are going to ask the government to have a really clear examination of the OHIP out-of-country funding process, to take these 12,000 individual donors as proof that there is a problem. And we're asking for a clear path forward to explain the criteria transparently through the OHIP out-of-country process and examine the wider issues and bring accountability to a process that that is not transparent to the people that apply to it.
0: So when you applied, did they ever tell you why you had been rejected, or it was just that you were denied?
1: They told us that that Sydney's condition did not warrant surgical intervention, and their recommendation was to go home and use our portable traction device. And that was in the face of, at that time, me being aware of dozens of Canadians that had left the country to access the surgery with the same instability that Sydney experiences, and came back after the surgery being able to walk and live almost completely full lives. So that was the moment that I realized something was very, very wrong and began planning Miles for a Miracle.
0: A big part of Miles for a Miracle was to raise awareness, to raise those funds, but also, as we've been talking, the OHIP side of things. Are you going to get a chance to meet with the Minister of Health?
1: We are going to get a chance to meet with the Minister of Health. We don't have a finalized date, Devin, but I can say with confidence and clarity that we will be meeting with the Minister of Health. Again, we are not looking for special treatment. This is not just about our family. This is about many, many other families and the people of Ontario. What we're asking for is not special treatment, but we are asking the Minister for a review of the OHIP out-of-country funding process and to fix this process for the people of Ontario.
0: As you've gone through all of this and people have seen the stories as you've gone through different communities, have you heard from other families who have had experienced the same issues with OHIP out-of-country that you have?
1: Yes, we have, for different various conditions. And there's too many that I can cite, in a short amount of time. But yes, the answer is unequivocally yes. There are so many people that we personally met that had different conditions that were denied funding through the out-of-country funding process. They experienced the same barriers that we did. And that's what makes me hopeful that with 12,000 individual donors and a meeting with the minister, a review of this process will take place and fix it for the many other Canadians. Devin, we met so many people on the way from London to Toronto who told us about their personal health issues and their own struggles with the OHIP out-of-country funding process. And they were falling over themselves to explain their own stories and to encourage us on, because they kept the message that was consistent is that we were on the right path and to keep going and to go to Toronto and send this message on behalf of the people that couldn't access this out-of-country funding process.
0: Well, it is as I said off the top, it is a good news story. I'm glad that you've reached the total, and especially that Sydney can get the surgery that she needs, and I hope there can be change on top of that as well. through all of this. Joe, you've done a great thing. I know it's not done yet, but I appreciate your time today.
1: Devin, I appreciate you very much. You've shown up at every step. This truly is about the people of Ontario and bringing change for all of the people of Ontario. It's bigger than us, and I share your sentiments. I truly hope that this results in something positive for all of the people of Ontario. Thank you for being there at every step, Devin.
0: Absolutely. Joe, thanks, and have a great weekend.
1: You too. Thank you.
0: That's Joe Giswaldi, London man. He pushed his daughter's wheelchair, empty wheelchair, to Queen's Park to raise awareness about Miles for a Miracle. He's now reached his fundraising goal. They've been in contact with the doctors in New York, and that's the next step. And maybe there'll be some change for the OHIP out-of-country process as well. That would be great to see.
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6: From the National Newsroom of the Canadian Press, I'm Lisa Laporte. Canada has signed a joint statement with other countries denouncing Iran over a recent suspected terror plot involving a military base in the UK. British Prime Minister Andy Burnham said today the plot at the RAF Fairford Air Base, run by the U.S., was almost certainly directed by Iran's Revolutionary Guard. The base has been used by American bombers to strike Iran in the ongoing war. Prime Minister Mark Carney's Thanksgiving message to Canadians today is that we are stronger together. Carney says Canada is worth fighting for with 1 week left before Alberta's separation referendum. France's new ambassador in Ottawa says her country is open to working closer with Canada on defense procurement.
7: French Ambassador Hélène Farnaud-Dufremont's statement comes despite a push for Europe to develop a fully autonomous arms industry. Farnaud-Dufremont said in a French-language interview, France can help Canada build up its defense base by sharing best practices. She pointed to France being the only member state of the European Union to have retained a comprehensive defense industrial and technological base. In February, Canada became the first non-European partner in an EU loan program for joint defense projects called Security Action for Europe, or SAFE. Don Mitchell, The Canadian Press.
6: Federal agents searched the Washington, D.C. home of Minnesota Representative Ilhan Omar today, a staunch critic of U.S. President Donald Trump. Omar, who was born in Somalia and lived in a refugee camp, is a naturalized U.S. citizen. She got her citizenship in 2000. Here's ABC's Catherine Falders.
8: We're told by sources that it was related to her immigration paperwork. The only information that a Department of Justice spokesperson would provide in their statement was saying that it's part of an ongoing criminal investigation. Now, it's unclear if Omar was at home at the time of the search of her D.C. area home.
6: Omar has denied any wrongdoing, and she's not been charged with a crime. And throwing a party comes with a big price tag, even if it's meant to be low-key.
9: Disposable plates and cups, decorations, snacks, party favors, these costs can add up pretty quickly. Financial advisor Kaylee Boyver says budgeting can help give you an idea of how much you'll spend. Deciding on the kind of party you're hosting also helps zero in on the budget. Is it a more formal sit-down dinner or a snack bar-style gathering? Are you cooking or is it a potluck? Food is often the most expensive part of a gathering. Boyver says people shouldn't hesitate to delegate dishes or tasks to attendees. No matter the type of party, though, she suggests keeping it casual so it's fun for both you and the guests. Michelle Zedekian, The Canadian Press.
6: This is The Canadian Press. In sports, Davis Alexander eclipsed 5,000 passing yards on the season, and the Montreal Alouettes rolled past the Saskatchewan Roughriders 44-24 in the CFL's Thanksgiving Day Classic. The Ottawa Senators are in New Jersey tonight to take on the Devils in NHL action. The 4-1 Sens are coming off a 3-2 shootout win over Nashville on Saturday. They're riding a two-game winning streak. Canada's women's national soccer team is hosting Denmark this hour at BMO Field in Toronto for a friendly. Two games in Major League Baseball playoff action today. The LA Dodgers aim to even the National League Championship Series after falling to the Brewers in Milwaukee yesterday in the series opener. That game is getting started within the hour. And tonight, the Cleveland Guardians visit the Tampa Bay Rays in Game 1 of the American League Championship Series. From the Canadian Press, I'm Lisa Laporte.
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0: London Hydro is seeking approval to increase electricity rates as they prepare to spend more on the city's power grid. The utility has applied to the Ontario Energy Board for new rates beginning in May of next year. If approved, a typical residential customer using a 750 kilowatt hours a month would see about $6 more on their monthly bill. London Hydro says this is about replacing aging equipment, increasing capacity, and keeping up with costs. The Ontario Energy Board must review and approve the proposed rates before they can take effect. Uzni Simsadini is the CEO of London Hydro and joins us now. I always appreciate the time today. Thank you very much.
1: Thanks, Devin. Always like being on as well.
0: So what are you looking to invest in as a utility?
1: There's lots. So as you mentioned in the intro, we've got a certain amount of our capital program that's invested in replacement. So that's the things that, you know, people see out when they're driving around. It's poles, it's transformers, it's underground cable. These are the things that we are consistently having to upgrade as the system has been built over 116 years. So we're always having to also replace infrastructure that's been installed for 40, 50, 60 years. But besides that, in this plan, we're actually looking at how we increase the capacity of the future. So, you know, in this plan, we'll be building our first London Hydro-owned transformer station. All the transformer stations that are in town today are actually owned by Hydro One. Our new stations will be owned by London Hydro, which means we can maintain them. If something happens at the station, we're right here in town. Therefore, we can act more quickly to get there. We're also investing in Hydro One stations to give us more capacity for things like generation to connect in the city. Right now, we're getting close to capacity in the number of generators we can connect within the city, and some stations are at capacity. And this plan allows us to invest more in those stations, ensure generators can connect in if they need to. We're investing in technology, ADMS systems, which essentially help us operate our smart switches, making sure power is restored more quickly during an outage. We're also allowing, commercial driven installations to happen. So if that's the city doing projects like the BRT, or if it's manufacturing facilities coming to connect in, we have to connect those customers. And part of the application we're asking for is the funds to be able to do that. So this plan and the 5 years would essentially be our largest installed plan ever. We'd be looking at spending about $490 million on infrastructure over that five-year period, but really for the betterment of London and ensuring that we've got the capacity we need to attract and retain business, to ensure that customers' reliability maintains high, and we still do it at a pretty affordable price when you compare us to around the province.
0: When you look at future demand, I was looking at, electricity demand's expected to or projected to increase by 65% between up until 2050. And what does that look like in London? I know you're touching upon a little bit there, but in the projected future here for London, what could that future look like?
1: So we seem to be matching that future. You know, when we look at our long-term planning, we're seeing those same pressures here in London that is being projected provincially. And that could be from new manufacturing facilities coming in. That can be from people still doing upgrades for more electrification, you know, using less gas and more electricity to reduce carbon. So we're seeing that in our projections. You know, the one thing that I'd like to mention to people is in London, we haven't built a new transformer station in about the last 15 years. We've built one in the last 15 years. Transformer stations are what allows us to have capacity. If you don't have transformer stations, you can't get the energy into London. And the plan over the next 10 years has us essentially building two new stations and then also Hydro One doing a lot of work on their existing stations to give us the capacity of three new stations. So it gives you a sort of sense. Last 15 years, built one station. Next 10 years, we're essentially bringing the capacity for three stations in the City of London.
0: What happens if you don't make these investments now?
1: I know this reference doesn't, usually work for everybody in the audience as I'm getting older, but it's Field of Dreams, right? So if you build it, they will come, is the famous line there. If you don't build it, you just don't have the capacity. So you start turning away people. Manufacturing facilities come in to want to build. We tell them we can't connect them because we don't have the capacity, and those jobs never materialize. So to me, making these investments is crucial for London's, you know, plan on growth. And to be able to even retain the companies that you have who are looking to do their own expansions, you need that capacity to be able to do it. And as I've said, you know, London is the sixth largest utility in Ontario. There's eight what we call large utilities. So those are utilities over 100,000 customers. London's rates are the second lowest of those companies. And we expect to sort of maintain that relative positioning, even with the increase we're asking for. The one thing that I find often is, you know, people say, hey, my bill continues to go up. And, you know, I appreciate that. And affordability is always something that we have our eye on. But London Hydro collects about $31 of the total electricity or hydro bill that the customers get per month. So the ask we're asking for London Hydro is sort of to go up from about $31 a month to about $37. And, you know, over the last 4 years, our increases for London Hydro have been less than inflation. So, you know, I hear the concern of people. I hear affordability is an issue, that their bills are going up. But the thing that I ask them to do is have a look at our proposal and understand that we are the face of the bill, but the revenue that we bring in to London Hydro is $30 per customer. And, you know, when you look at that and you look at sort of the service provided, that's reading your bill, that's answering your phone call, that's getting out your bill, that's responding to inclement weather when it comes around, that's all being done for the $31 on your bill.
0: We've talked in the past about copper theft. Just recently, we had someone with a chainsaw do something terrible, and luckily no one was hurt there. How do those incidents impact your plans or affect your plans?
1: Well, they impact them by, you know, us having to turn our attention to different programs that we probably didn't think we would have to do. So, you know, we talked last year a number of times of the number of copper theft items that have happened and sort of the cost to the grid. Last year, we spent over $1 million on repairs to our system. The chainsaw incident, you know, was, I think the last I checked, our billing was already over $30,000 on the cost of the repair of an incident like that. So these things, unfortunately, take our attention away from the place.

0: frustrating to see people putting so many lives in jeopardy for such little return.
1: What's the next step for you?
0: On the copper front or on,
1: oh, sorry, on the rate and everything, what comes next?
0: So I think there was the time which closes either today or I think it's the end of the day today for customers to put their feedback in. Again, I asked our customers to please look at the plan, sort of judge us on our merits. I know it's easy to say, I don't want to pay anymore. Costs are going up, but I would ask them to look at our plan, look at the investments that we're making, and then you can put your thoughts into the Ontario Energy Board. After that, we go through a regulatory process that we have to defend the rates that we're looking for. So that process will probably span out over the next 6 months. As we go through that process, show what it is and why we need it. And ultimately, the OEB will weigh in on the increase and its merits.
1: Uzni, as always, I appreciate the time. Thank you very much.
0: Thanks, Evan.
1: That's Uzni Semzadini, CEO of London Hydro.
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We are not just into October. We're also into Socktober. What is Socktober, you ask? Well, it's an effort by sisters here in London to collect warm socks to help people who are sleeping rough get through the colder months. And now there's actually two pairs of sisters who are running it this year. We have Audrey and Jillian, as well as Aubrey and Scarlett. This is the seventh year, I think, they've done this. And they've done thousands, they've collected thousands of socks. You may have noticed some of the bins they have set up around the city. So this is the busiest we have the booth, I think, ever, which is fantastic. So we are joined in the studio by Audrey, Jillian, Aubrey.

0: and Scarlett. Thanks to you all for coming in today.
1: Thank you.
0: How are you guys doing?
2: Good.
3: Good.
0: So, for Audrey and Jillian, how did this all start for you guys?
1: So this started at the St. Joe's Cafe. We noticed a man who came in with no shoes. We wanted to do something for him, and socks seemed like the most reasonable option. So we decided to start collecting socks for all the people who need them.
0: Do you know how many socks you have collected over the years?
2: Yeah, we've collected over 12,000 pairs of socks and donated them to the St. Joe's Cafe.
0: That's incredible. Do you know the most you've collected in one year?
2: Mm-hmm. The most we've collected in one year was 2024 with 2,810 pairs.
0: That's incredible. When you get those socks and you see all those people donating to something, because you guys have organized this, you're very active on social media. When I was your age, I was not doing any of this. You know, I was playing, you know, NHL 94 or something like that. I was doing not something as great as this. When you see that response to all the effort you put in, how does that feel?
2: It feels really good just to know, like, the hard work's paying off, but, like, it is, like, a lot, so we're excited to let the new girls do it and take it over as well.
0: You mentioned the new girls. We've got Aubrey and Scarlett helping out now, so you guys are going to be taking it over next year, is that right?
3: Yep. Yeah.
0: So what attracted you to this? What made you want to pick up this mantle to help people out?
3: Well, first of all, me and Aubrey, we love just a way to help out and to make sure that people, like, stay warm through the winter. And we love working with Jillian and Audrey.
0: What have they kind of taught you or told you about doing this? Because this is a lot of work. I mean, it's something pretty cool that you're doing here. In terms of the social media, is that the biggest part, or what do you need to do to make sure people are knowing about what you're collecting here?
3: Well, social media is a very big thing. Also, like, putting ourselves out there again with social media, and we also put, like, donation bins so we can get donations for socks.
0: Now, you guys have a lot of donation bins out there, right? Where can people donate to some of the donation bins?
2: So we have a lot of bins around London. Where do we have 7 bins, Aubrey? Do you remember?
3: I remember some.
2: You remember some? Which ones do you remember?
3: Libro.
2: Mm-hmm. We have bins at all the Libro locations. And then all of the other bins that we have is all posted on our social media at SocktoberLDN on Instagram.
0: We'll mention this a couple of times so people have the information, but if people want to get more information, where can they, because there might, people might be driving around right now, they can't write it down. People want more information to donate. Where can they get that?
1: Yeah. So our Instagram, SocktoberLDN, is going to be your best option.
0: Okay. So in terms of the kinds of socks you want people to bring out, is there a specific kind of sock? Is there any kind of sock? What's the best sock people can donate?
3: Well, we prefer wool socks and thermal socks so that they can stay warm through the winter.
0: When you talk to some of these organizations, I mean, sometimes we take socks for granted, but socks can be really important to people. I mean, that's kind of what you guys noticed when this all started, right?
2: Yeah, socks are really important because it helps people's feet stay warm, and shoes are just kind of tough with different, you know, feet sizes, and they're a little bit more expensive. But if we can fundraise enough socks, then people can always go back and get a new pair if they get wet.
0: Now, is it just socks you're asking for? If people have a financial donation, is that something they can do as well?
2: Yeah. We can accept e-transfers to socktobersisters@gmail.com.
0: And people can find that information on the Instagram page as well.
2: Yes.
0: Do you have any big donation events coming up that people need to be aware of?
1: We do. So we have a big donation day on October 24th from 11 to 3. At 156 Mendip Crescent, and then on October 25th from 2 to 6 at 910 William Street.
0: You have a lot of different, like, when you're getting all these different donation, like, drop-off spots, I mean, this is a lot of work. What sort of, do you, when you reach out to these people to say, hey, could we set up a donation bin? Or they, it seems like a lot of people want to help out with this initiative for, with you guys.
1: Yeah, so me and Scarlett have been working on a lot of the emailing because it takes a lot of, like, organization. Scarlett, do you want to talk about your experience with that?
3: Well, emailing, Audrey, the first time we did emailing, she was teaching me how to, like, greet people and, like, if we know them or not, and, like, how to be friendly and how to say, like, thank you for letting us put a bin at your location.
0: In terms, how many, do you know the total number of different locations you have?
2: I'm actually not sure. There's so many. We're so grateful to have everyone who's been able to participate, but all of that information is on our Instagram as well.
0: It's great that you have so many that you kind of lose track with everything. Yeah. In terms of the socks that you get donated, who do you, I mean, is it all the Edgar and Joe's? Where do they all go?
1: They all go to the St. Joe's Cafe in downtown London.
0: Okay. Do you know how, if there's a cutoff date for people to be donating socks? Because people might, we might replay this and people, oh, I like to donate some socks. But is there a cutoff date the last time people can donate socks?
3: November 1st.
0: November the 1st. Okay, so let's just go over some stuff again for people. If people want to donate, where can they do that? And what are the best kinds of socks people can donate?
1: So our most popular location is Libro. Every single bank in London, the Libro banks, have a bin in there. They can be found anywhere. Then Jillian, do you want to talk about the type of socks?
2: Yeah, so we do prefer wool socks as they're thicker and they just kind of last a little bit longer. But any socks are good and every donation counts.
0: And so this is the last year for you guys to do this, and then next year it's going to be you guys. When you think about the past 7 years, has it been really fast? Has it gone by? How do you think about how this whole experience?
1: It's been amazing. It's been really nice to help so many people. I'll be really sad to leave October when I go off to university.
2: Yeah, it's been really, really fun, and I think we've learned a lot from it, and we're so grateful that we can do it.
0: And for you guys, you're excited to be picking this all up and continuing on the tradition?
3: Yeah.
0: Just one last question. For any other kids who might be listening to this and are thinking, you know what, maybe it's not socks, maybe it's something else, but they want to get involved, they want to help out, they want to do something for their community, is there any advice you would have for anyone that's just like you?
2: Well, I think you should really just try it because you never know if it's going to work out, but you can always give it a good try, and it might work out if you work hard enough.
0: That's good advice. I've got some socks here for you guys as well that you can take with you. I want to congratulate you guys on a great initiative. You're doing a fantastic thing. It's going to help a lot of people, and I appreciate you all coming in today.
4: Thank you. Bye.
0: That is the Socktober sisters, Audrey, Jillian, Aubrey, and Scarlett. You can find them on Instagram at Socktober London. That's LDN. And if you're out and about right now, you want more information, you can just email me, Devon, D-E-V-O-N, at 980cfpl.ca. I'll make sure you get the information.
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0: There's a new report that says Ontario and Canada are in an entrepreneurial drought. Report is from the Canadian Federation of Independent Business, and it says we've had more businesses closing than opening as of late. A recent data shows rising closure rates and weakening startup activity, marking one of the toughest periods for business creation outside of the pandemic. The report points to high operating costs, economic uncertainty, trade issues, taxes, red tape, labor challenges as some issues that are impacting entrepreneurs. And with small businesses making up 98% of Ontario's business landscape, the CFIB is urging governments to act quickly on this. Joseph Falzada is an Ontario policy analyst for the CFIB and joins us now to talk about this. Appreciate the time today.
1: Yeah, thanks for having me, Devin.
0: So what does it mean to be in an entrepreneurial drought?
1: So essentially what this report did look at, term entrepreneurial drought, what it's saying is that we are in a sustained period of economic downturn, right? What we're seeing is six consecutive quarters where we're seeing more businesses leaving the market than entering it. We looked as far back as 1984, and as far as we know, this has never happened before. So it's something that's deeply concerning, and you know, we're kind of calling on government to act right away. Kind of two things that entrepreneurial drought really does kind of capture. We're seeing an increased regulatory environment, increased taxes and internal trade barriers. You know, if you're a small business owner today and you're looking down at the states, you're seeing lower taxes, you're seeing a far less regulated, you know, business environment. And you're like, what am I doing here? Right. And so this kind of mindset is really prevalent along small business owners right now, deeply concerning. The other thing, though, is succession planning. You know, typically, if you're a small business owner for years and years, you know, your kid would take over your business when you're about to retire. You know, nowadays, if you're a kid, you're looking at your dad or your mom running a business, and you're seeing them being tied up in paperwork 24/7. You're like, I don't want to do this. And so, you know, the fact that it's just far more competitive in the States to be a small business owner, you know, there's so much more options down there. And then internally within Canada, it's just so difficult to be a business owner. It's really contributing to this period where we're seeing more and more businesses leaving and no one wanting to start a business.
0: Are there particular industries or regions where it's maybe harder or easier for entrepreneurs to start, or that we're seeing more exits? Or,
1: you know what? It's pretty much across the board. I don't really think that there's an industry that's doing particularly well right now. You know, I was looking at, for a separate report, actually, permitting, right? And just to open up a restaurant in a bunch of provinces requires, you know, seven different permits, cost thousands of dollars. You're waiting weeks and weeks and weeks. And this kind of idea for restaurants applies to basically every industry. And again, it's a huge problem. And we do kind of need this just across the board. Relook at maybe our permitting system, our regulatory environment, taxes that are applying to every single small business owner. And this needs to be looked at, I think, if we want Canada's business environment to kind of take that uptick.
0: I was going to ask how serious the situation is compared to past downturns. But as you say, this has never really happened before, as far as we can go back to the mid-80s.
1: As far as we know, this has never happened before. There was a slight uptick during the pandemic. And, you know, sometimes, you know, here and there, we do see a quarter, maybe two quarters of downturn. Six, no, this is unheard of. And that's why, again, kind of need that urgent action on the government's behalf.
0: Are we at risk of potentially even losing a generation of entrepreneurs if this continues?
1: It's a bold claim, but it's not crazy to think, right? And I think governments are kind of recognizing now the seriousness of the situation, right? You look at Ontario lowering the small business tax rate. I think this is something that wouldn't have happened a couple of years ago. They're kind of looking at this now and saying, okay, we need to do something. And so I was just talking to a farm owner in Woodstock just last week, and he was saying his accountant called him up and said, hey, you got $5,000 back in your pocket, buddy, so get spending. Taking that definitive measure is what the Ontario government's doing. But now we need to see it across Canada, or else, like you said, we are going to see kind of that black generation of entrepreneurs that, you know, it's just going to be a hole.
0: I want to talk about what we can be doing or should be doing in a moment. But just first, when you talk, you know, speaking and talking to small business owners, what are they most worried about? What are they saying to you guys?
1: I think everything kind of just rolls down to two things, right? It's taxes and red tape, right? You know, in Ontario, though, we've got to put a little bit of a positive spin on it. Again, small business tax rate reduction of a full percent. This puts $5,000 back into the pockets of a small business owner. That's what they're doing to address the tax part. But on the regulatory environment, that side of things, I think kind of this constant relooking at their process, and, you know, what are the big kind of barriers for entry and barriers for kind of continuing and growing your small business? Now, we flagged actually this year in our red tape report card. And for those who, you know, maybe are listening and don't know what red tape is, it's any onerous or unnecessary or duplicative burden that's being placed on a business owner. And so they're using this project called Reggie, right? And essentially it's this AI tool that's finding duplication within their system. Things like that. Like, that's a very innovative solution that we're seeing that, you know, will have a positive impact and will kind of recognize the fact that, okay, well, maybe our system can be a little bit more streamlined. And so, again, but it's got to be constant, and it's got to be, you know, this renewing process. It's always looking at this red tape within the system, because again, there's 1.5 million different permits, there's 1.5 million different barriers to entry for a small business owner. And, you know, it's going to take some time, but hopefully, you know, we can see some of those barriers start to come down pretty soon.
0: So what could or should governments be doing?
1: Again, talking to business owners, that's the biggest thing, right? Getting boots on the ground, like really discussing with stakeholders like us, or going door to door to small business owners, because they know they know best, right? We hear over and over again with government programs that they kind of missed the mark, right? You know, they made a good intention, sure, but at the end of the day, a lot of the time small businesses are ineligible, right? We saw a lot of those early tariff measures that came out from the government. Made a good intention, sure, but some of the requirements to access, you know, like $200,000 to enter and access a program, well, that's a reality that a lot of small business owners just aren't able to have, right? They don't have $200,000 lying around to be able to invest into a program to be eligible. And so recognizing the realities of being a small business owner, of what it means to run a small business and the time constraints that they might have and the financial constraints they might have, and kind of acting within those means is really what we're hoping the government can start doing.
0: Joseph, I certainly appreciate the time today. Thank you very much.
1: Thanks for having me, Devin.
0: That's a Joseph Falzada, Ontario Policy Analyst for the Canadian Federation of Independent Business. The report is an interesting one. It's part one of the CFIB's shrinking business landscape. It's a two-part series looking at business creation and closures. And what they found is, again, since the overall trend of business creation in Ontario and the country has been declining since the mid-1980s, openings had mostly outpaced closures, but that is no longer the case. In Q2 of 2025, exit rates in Ontario were at 6.7%, or at 5.6% for the entire country, and entry rates fell in Ontario to 5.1% and 4.8% in the fourth quarter of 2025. And that's some of the highest closure rates and the weakest startup activity we've seen outside of the pandemic, which is its own case. Something that we'll just mention before we break, and this is a little bit different, but in the same overall vein of what we were just talking about. This morning, the federal government has announced what they are saying is the first ever Canada Investment Summit, and the plan is to attract $1 trillion in total investment in Canada over the next 5 years. So there will be more details to come on that. That's not always necessarily in small businesses, but if that sentiment can be replicated in other areas, then it's a positive for us, and we'll see if that sort of sentiment starts to spread across the country a little bit more. We'll take a break. When we return, more of The Morning Show with Devin Peacock on 980 CFPL.
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0: How often do you use ChatGPT?
1: Not as often, but I use AI sometimes.
0: AI. So I'm going to limit this. I don't use Claude. I have used ChatGPT to assist with things. But the key word is assist, not do. Assist. And so I assume Claude would be much the same as ChatGPT, where if you say, hey, even you could, like, because I've used ChatGPT even for, like, recipes, like just anything. But then usually what it does after you say, hey, I want X, it'll say, it'll do that for you. And then it'll say, do you want me to keep going? I can do another version of this. Here's another option for that. Well, there is a politician in New Brunswick. His name is Bill Oliver. He's an MLA there, their version of an MPP. And he gave a speech recently that seemed pretty good. But here's an example of two things. One, how when you have diminished media to follow these things, things fall through the cracks. And two, why you need to be careful. So this is what he... I've got the clip, but I'm going to say it first. So he got up in the legislature to speak. He said, one of the dangers associated with creating advocacy offices is that citizens often develop expectations that exceed the powers granted officially to those offices. Here's a more natural flowing version of that section that reads like a legislative speech rather than a series of short points.
2: One of the dangers associated with creating advocacy offices is that citizens often develop expectations that exceed the powers actually granted to those offices. Here's a more natural flowing version of that section that reads like a legislative speech rather than a series of short points. Madam Speaker, one of my concerns with this legislation is the potential gap between what New Brunswickers may reasonably expect this office to accomplish and what the office will actually have the authority to do.
0: So that, my friends, is a ChatGPT speech. Someone, he or his office, I'm going to guess his office, but he still said it, said they wanted a speech or part of a speech. They went to a large language module or LLM chatbot, and they got a speech, but they clearly did not read it beforehand, double check it beforehand, do anything beforehand. And then he did a Ron Burgundy where he just read everything on the page regardless, which is pretty embarrassing. Also embarrassing, this happened, and then it was weeks before someone actually noticed, which was also not the greatest.
1: Well, it's like, so that's why we have jobs that are like people that are public speaking into that role, and they give you those speeches because they basically, they're good at creating those, but now someone is going to be in trouble because, like, you know, like, if you're using AI, it's okay to use AI. Like, a lot of people use it, but, like, hey, double check everything. We talked about it, like, last week with Mike when you weren't here. Like, it doesn't matter. Double check every little thing you do. Because that's the thing. Just, like, you believe so much, oh, it's this and that. Hey, okay, that's fine. Double check. That's it.
0: Doesn't even have to be AI to double check things. You need, like, when you see a, you know, data or something, double check it to make sure you got the information right. But I mean, so here's the thing, and it's not the fact that this guy used AI, it's how it's being used. And like, if that's all it takes to be an MLA in New Brunswick, I'm gonna go to, like,
1: sign me in,
0: sign me up, you know, like, that's easy. There's a lawyer from Toronto who has been suspended 6 months because she cited fake ChatGPT cases, then blamed a law student for it, and then went back to ChatGPT for advice. So the Law Society Tribunal suspended a lawyer not too long ago. She'll pay $10,000 in costs, but she misused AI in court. And here's the thing, where if you're citing fake cases, like, what's the point of you having this? Like, if all you do is spit it out randomly, I could be a lawyer then. Sure. Like, I'll be a lawyer in Toronto and a MLA in New Brunswick at the same time. It'll be easy peasy. You know, I can do both. If this is all it takes. There was a federal judge in Oregon who fined two lawyers $110,000 after they submitted fabricated citations and invented quotations. The Alabama Supreme Court sanctioned an attorney whose briefs referenced numerous cases that did not exist. A Mississippi federal judge removed every lawyer from a case after finding both sides were misusing AI. South Africa withdrew its draft national AI policy after it was found to cite fake research on AI. So it's not that AI is being used in different cases. It's how you're using it, and it should be assisting you. It should not be doing the job for you. If it's doing the job for you, then why are you there? What's the point?
1: And even if it's doing the job, check. That's all you gotta do. Like, double check. Like, if it's doing your job, like, it's making your life easier as an assistant, your job is at least read it before. That's it.
0: Yeah,
1: like, read it before, because I'm pretty sure if he would have read that before, then wouldn't be that like that. He would have been like, "Oh, I think this line doesn't go here," and he just scratch it. But
0: I'm not the first person to say this, but like it is interesting. The more we have these chatbots for AI and whatnot, and they're just become more and more advanced and better at what they do. There is going to be, I think, an issue with critical thinking in terms of being able to do stuff yourself and just learning. Think, how many times have we talked in the past, and it sounds silly, but it is true, where there are younger people who get anxiety even trying to make a decision, like ordering something off the menu.
1: Yeah.
0: And so you take that to the next level with having anxiety over having to think for yourself because you've always been able to rely on some form of technology to do it for you. Without even knowing, I mean, you can't double check something if you don't know what to double check for. Like, you got to have some sort of critical thinking.
1: Well, it's like,
0: that allows you to use this to assist you, not do it for you.
1: Well, it's like we have been having, GPS for 20 years? And I remember when GPS wasn't a thing, things were, so different. Like,
0: yeah.
1: Our parents and even ourselves, because I was already, an adult, you used to use maps. You used to know things, you know? Like, I'm pretty sure you as a kid right now, I have to go to, I don't know, somewhere in Adelaide or Wonderland, and they're like, wait, what? What is that? Let me put it on Google Maps.
0: Yeah.
1: You know? So, as you said, it's good to have that critical thinking, and I feel with the time, if we keep using this chat bots and everything, it's gonna be a thing from the past. For some people,
0: yeah.
1: Not for everyone. I feel like some people are just going to still do it the old ways, but yeah.
0: We'll end with this on ChatGPT. There is a poll recently that asked, does flirting with ChatGPT count as cheating? 24% of people say yes. So 11% of people have admitted they have had flirty or romantic conversations with an AI chatbot like ChatGPT. 24% of people say flirting with a chatbot does count as a cheating in a relationship.
1: Listen, I'll get to ChatGPT here for one only reason for AI, is that even from the past, sometimes you have friends that you can ask. You know, like, oh my God, I've been dating this person. I don't know this and that. And then you get advices from other people. So I feel this is an advice. Unless you're literally talking the chatbot and saying things exactly the way they say it, then it's weird. It's not cheating. I just think it's weird. But
0: so the survey found 11% had flirty romantic conversations with ChatGPT, Claude, or Gemini. 12% they've had a conversation that has turned them on.
1: That's so weird.
0: It's more common the younger you go. 27% of Gen Z have had naughty conversations with a chatbot, 16% for millennials, 9% for Gen X, and just 2% of boomers. Men were about as twice as likely to admit to it than women. So it's a lot of people flirting with ChatGPT.
1: We need more interaction. Go back to work. Go to a bus. Go to cafe places. Like, yeah.
0: At some point, people, I mean, I'm sure people are doing already. They're going to go to ChatGPT for flirting advice on how to flirt with people. We need to have those personal skills, people.
1: For a more human version, you can kiss me now.
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10: From the National Newsroom of the Canadian Press, I'm Lisa Laporte. Canada has joined more than a dozen other countries in signing a joint statement denouncing Iran for its apparent involvement in the planned attack on the RAF Fairford base in England. The base has been used by American bombers to strike Iran in the ongoing war. Other countries that signed the joint statement include the U.S., France, Germany, and Australia. British Prime Minister Andy Burnham addressed Britain's Parliament today about the matter.
11: We will crack down on Iran's use of criminal networks, using our full range of powers to target them and their funding streams. And we will bring further sanctions to restrict the capacity of Iran and the IRGC to do us harm.
10: A week ahead of Alberta's separation referendum, Prime Minister Mark Carney says Canada is worth fighting for.
9: In his Thanksgiving message, Carney said the federal government is building big things in Alberta, including a new pipeline to the West Coast. But he says Canada can't achieve those goals if the country is divided.
12: Canada is facing real threats to our economy, to our security, to our way of life. We have to be strong, and we are stronger together.
9: Albertans will vote on October 19th on whether the province should stay in Canada or hold a second binding separation referendum. Don Mitchell, The Canadian Press.
10: International Trade Minister Maninder Sidhu is being joined by close to 300 delegates on this week's trade mission to India. The two countries are seeking to reach a free trade agreement by the end of the year. An international flight bound for Amsterdam was forced to land in St. John's early this morning. United Airlines says Flight 946 from Washington, D.C. to Amsterdam was diverted to the Newfoundland-Labrador capital to address an engine issue. It says the Boeing 767 was carrying 122 passengers and 9 crew members, all of them who disembarked safely. And actress Selma Blair was arrested Sunday night after an altercation on board a Delta flight from Los Angeles to New York City. She was taken into custody when the flight landed at JFK. Here's ABC's Michelle Franzen.
13: The New York Port Authority says officers arrested Selma Blair on a Delta flight Sunday night after the actress allegedly became physically abusive. Blair was taken to the hospital for evaluation. Two flight attendants also injured, one taken to the hospital, according to the Port Authority. The pilots informing air traffic controllers ahead of the landing. The audio captured on ATC.com.
14: Yeah, one flight attendant and one passenger that sustained some minor injuries, a bloody nose.
13: Blair acknowledged she was diagnosed with relapsing multiple sclerosis in 2018. Her representative in a statement says Selma experienced a medical emergency that led to the alleged conduct.
10: A federal law enforcement official says the FBI has issued Blair a summons accusing her of assaults aboard a plane. This is the Canadian Press. In sports, Davis Alexander eclipsed 5,000 passing yards on the season, and the Montreal Alouettes rolled past the Saskatchewan Roughriders 44-24 in the CFL's Thanksgiving Day Classic. Alexander joined Anthony Calvillo as the only quarterbacks in Alouettes history to reach the 5,000-yard mark. The Ottawa Senators are in New Jersey tonight to take on the Devils in NHL action. The 4-1 Sens are coming off a 3-2 shootout win over Nashville Saturday, and they're riding a 2-game winning streak. San Francisco 49ers linebacker Dre Greenlaw has been suspended for 1 game after headbutting Seattle's Ernest Jones IV following a late hit yesterday on the Seahawks sidelines. And the Toronto Raptors have announced they've signed center Jamarian Sharp. He was named the NBA G League Defensive Player of the Year. From the Canadian Press, I'm Lisa Laporte.
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0: Hello and welcome to the Morning Show Rewind. Today is Monday, October the 12th, the 285th day of 2026. There are 80 days left in the year. Happy Thanksgiving, everybody. On today's show, we are talking about concussions and electric vehicles. A Western researcher wants schools to take a broader approach to helping students recover from concussions. Professor Heather Shepherd says recovery is not just about physical symptoms. Students can also fall behind academically, lose connections with friends, and experience anxiety about returning to class. She has developed a return-to-school framework aimed at improving communication between families, teachers, and schools while providing students with more support. Her goal is to eventually create a system that could be used by schools across Ontario and eventually across the country. To talk about this, we're joined by Dr. Heather Shepherd. Thanks for your time today.
1: Yes, thank you so much for having me.
0: So what made you want to look into this?
1: So I had sustained concussions as an adolescent, and that really grew my interest in understanding how teens experience concussions and returning to school. And then I pursued a career in occupational therapy, where I worked as a school-based occupational therapist and had teens on my caseload who also had concussions. And from there, recognized there was a gap between what best practice says we should do and what's actually feasible in the schools, and then pursued a PhD and now my full-time career trying to work with teens, families, and educators to help implement return-to-school supports for kids post-concussion.
0: So as someone who had concussions as a younger person, what do we do right? What could we do better?
1: I think we have a lot of awareness now, which is great that we've moved in that direction. Schools and sports organizations overwhelmingly are aware of concussions and best practice. We have Policy and Program Memorandum 158 in Ontario, which outlines practices for schools, and Rowan's Law. That being said, we're still not great collectively at implementing and adopting these policies and protocols and these best practices in place. And a lot of that comes down to just resource availability in schools.
0: How much of it is also just communication as well?
1: Yes, communication is consistently raised in concussion research as a really big barrier in terms of making sure students get the support they need, and also just making sure that everyone's on the same page.
0: So when you were doing this, what did you find? What jumped out to you?
1: So we took a couple different angles. So we initially worked with teens to understand their perspectives, and then teachers and school administrators, and then also families and caregivers. Interestingly, teachers and school administrators have different perspectives on what's feasible in the classroom. So if you are coming in as a teen that has a concussion and you're speaking with your guidance counselor or principal, and they're the one who is kind of telling the teachers what to do in the classroom in terms of academic support, but the teachers don't think that's feasible or they can't accommodate it within their setting, then we've kind of got a breakdown in terms of how we're actually able to support those students. And then how is that communicated back? How are the healthcare providers involved? So there's lots of different pieces at play. And then we have the fun part where health and education are just different systems, and it's a lot of consent processes to talk back and forth between healthcare teams and education teams.
0: What should a gradual return to school look like? Should students be returning before they're symptom free, or how do we work that?
1: Yeah, so currently best practice is that we recommend 24 to 48 hours of rest, and then gradually returning to school in a way that works for the student. So that's going to be very individualized for each student and each concussion if they've had more than one, based on what their symptoms are. However, we do recommend that they're able to resume cognitive activity, so returning to learning and also just the school environment in general, in a way that doesn't overly exacerbate their symptoms, but they still can be symptomatic at that time.
0: One of the issues sometimes we see with mental health, which would apply to concussions as well, is like it's like if you break your arm, you can see, you know, what the issue is, and you can do the rate, you can, you know, do a check to see how the arm is doing. Sometimes with concussions, although you can do, you know, tests and whatnot, it's not, you know, if you just look at someone, you can't necessarily determine the level, their severity, where they are in their recovery. Does that complicate it when it's just not something physical and it's more than just the physical?
1: The invisible injury is definitely a concern many times for the individuals who have had the injury, just because other people can't see it. So when they're returning to sport, their teammates can't see that they're still injured necessarily, which is also why we often put them in different colored pennies. From a teacher perspective, it's not an easy reminder. So if they're sitting in the classroom, a high school teacher maybe teaches 4 or 5 different students a day. And so they're needing to remember that that student has a concussion. Because again, as you mentioned, it's not visible to them. And that's where one of the things that we worked on was something that is actually quite a simplistic solution, but in their school attendance list, one of our recommendations was just to put a C next to the student's name, that they have a concussion, so that when the teacher does attendance every class, they just have a really quick reminder that, oh yeah, this student has a concussion, they're still recovering. So quite a simplistic solution actually has a lot of impact in the classroom setting.
0: So you have a return to school framework here. What do you want people to take from it, or what do you hope people, take most from your framework?
1: So the framework is really leveraging existing resources. We worked in partnership, or we used resources that were available, and then really worked with schools to understand how this actually can be implemented in practice. And when we developed the framework in partnership with these educators, part of that was that it needed to be flexible. Every single school is different. Every child is different. Every school board is different. And so it really outlines what schools should do kind of as a bare minimum. So having education, having a return to school strategy and return to physical activity strategy, and then talks through some of the different implementation factors or adoption factors that schools should consider. So what resources do they have? Who is in charge of students who have had concussions? Who does the communication with teachers, with home? So it's really kind of about really supporting the implementation and the adoption and the uptake in schools, so that these concussion management strategies and protocols and policies actually are used. And then we can support students who've had concussions.
0: As you say, everyone is different. Something we might all have, or more people are going to have in common, is the research suggests roughly 1 in 4 adolescents will experience a concussion before the age of 18. That seems like higher than what people might think would be the number.
1: Yes, and that is often when we think of concussions, we think of them as being sport and recreational injuries. And in youth populations, the majority of concussions are from sport and recreation, but we live in Canada, so we have lots of ice, we have slips and falls, we have motor vehicle crashes. At the height of the pandemic, we had a lot of TikTok dance injuries as well. So they are quite common. And then we also have the risk factor of individuals who have sustained a concussion, their risk increases of having subsequent concussions. So that 1 in 4 is also contextualized across not just different mechanisms of injury, but also accounting for adolescents who've had more than one concussion.
0: You're looking to bring this framework to school boards. What needs to happen so that we could have this framework in place?
1: A lot of it is just longstanding partnerships and really building strong relationships with educators, with schools, with school boards, hopefully at some point the ministry, in terms of getting it more widely adopted, and really having conversations about what the schools need to adequately support the students while making sure that we are acknowledging, supporting the students' needs from a health perspective. So really it's just about partnership building and making sure that we're all at the table and listening to each other and we have the same goals.

0: with the school and making that an open and ongoing communication channel. Often we find that students inform the school that they've had a concussion and then there's no communication from there on both sides. So really making sure that there's an open and ongoing home-school communication pathway.
1: It's an important topic, and I appreciate you discussing it with us today. Thank you very much.
0: Thank you for having me, Devin.
1: That is Dr. Heather Shepherd, a researcher and professor with Western University's School of Occupational Therapy. We'll take a break. When we return, we'll be joined by Caitlin Furse from the CAA. This is the Morning Show Rewind on 980 CFPL.
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1: A new real-world test suggests that driving range may no longer be the biggest concern for Canadians considering an electric vehicle. CAA put 22 electric vehicles through a 230-kilometer road test in Ontario, and every vehicle completed the trip without needing to recharge. On average, the electric vehicles used about 40% of their battery during the drive. CAA says the bigger differences showed up in efficiency and charging performance. During a 15-minute fast-charging test, vehicles added an average of 110 kilometers of displayed range, but individual results ranged from 58 to 178 kilometers. CAA says buyers should consider not only an EV's total range, but also how efficiently it uses electricity and how quickly it can recharge. Caitlin Furse is the Director of Communications for CAA South Central Ontario and joins us now

0: Thanks for your time today.
1: Thank you for having me.
0: We have seen more and more people thinking about EVs and electric vehicles because of, you know, gas prices over the past number of months. Is this something that CA has done before, or what made you want to look into this?
1: Yeah, so this is the second circuit that we've done. We did one in February of last year, and then this is the second one in slightly more warm temperatures in September. And really, we're here to make sure that, you know, everyone has independent, reliable information to help with that vehicle purchasing decision as EVs become more commonplace and these things are in consideration. And so what we did, and we want to make sure that it's a very, you know, neutral and kind of scientific approach, really taking things off the spec sheet and onto the road. And so we took about, you know, 22 different electric vehicles of well-known models to collect that real-world data. So we drove them from Blue Mountain around down to Vaughan, a 230-kilometer circuit, and we really wanted to look at a few things. Of course, range, you know, that's always been the topic of conversation, but also efficiency, cost of charging, that, you know, all the different elements that people might want to consider. And I think one of the key takeaways that we've seen when you look at the data is that, you know, that old adage, or that perhaps perception, that an EV is an EV is an EV, really isn't the case. There was quite a bit of variability between the vehicles that we put on this circuit. And so, you know, a lot of personalization, a lot of things that people can consider when they're looking at an EV to determine, you know, what works with their lifestyle.
0: One of the interesting things about this, and there's a number of aspects, was you mentioned it earlier with 22 different models. I mean, I follow this sort of stuff, and even then I was a little surprised that there's 22 different electric vehicle models out there that people can look at to see what might be right for them.
1: Absolutely. And there's more than that. Those are just the 22 that we secured for the circuit. And I think that not only are there a lot of models out there, one of the things that we found right off the bat was that each and every one of them, you know, made it to that 230-kilometer point with a lot more range to go. And so of all the vehicles, on average, they only used about 40% of the available battery. And so, you know, that tells us that really the idea of that range and range anxiety is kind of going by the wayside with technology enhancements. And so that gives us an opportunity to start to look at, you know, things like energy efficiency and the cost of charging and how long it takes to charge. Because if range is no longer really a concern, then you can start to decide on what kind of works for you as a driver.
0: You touched upon something I was going to ask about, whether or not it's outdated. But I mean, did it surprise you that all were able to complete the 230-kilometer route without charging?
1: We thought there might be one or two that maybe wouldn't make it. We did have sort of our tow trucks on hand just in case, just from a safety perspective. But yeah, all of them made it and with lots of range to go. And so that was a bit surprising to us. You know, we knew that most would and that it wouldn't be, you know, so much of a concern. But to see that all 22 made it with only using on average 40% of the battery, that just told us that really things are shifting quite a bit. And, you know, it's time to kind of look at different elements. And, you know, one of the interesting things about, you know, energy efficiency is one that sort of came up quite a bit. Everybody kind of knows with regular, you know, gas powered vehicles, the concept of fuel efficiency, right? But when you look at energy efficiency, it really is a similar concept. You know, how much energy do you require to go the same distance? And so what we found was that there was a lot of variability between these different vehicles as to that energy, overall energy efficiency. But what we did find as well is that as a group, on average, the vehicles used about the fuel equivalent of about 2 liters per 100 kilometers. The average sort of gas powered vehicle is 8 to 10 liters per 100 kilometers. So no matter which car you might want to sort of look at, there's significant efficiency savings. But then within that, there are, you know, there is still quite a range. So you can kind of decide, is that something that matters to me? And when you think about why energy efficiency might matter at all, really you want to think about the fact that generally less electricity that you use to travel means lower operating costs and less time to charge. So if affordability and time is something that matters to you, then you want to be looking at the energy efficiency of the vehicle as sort of a key thing to think about.
0: How did you choose the route you went? Because that's a very specific route. And, you know, I have a friend who does have an electric vehicle. And sometimes when you're not on, you know, the 400 series, but some of the other high, like secondary roads, finding, you know, those places to recharge can be difficult. There's a lot of places, but it can be a little bit difficult or different sometimes.
1: Yeah, we wanted to make sure it was a good balance between, you know, city roads and rural roads and the different types of driving situations that people might encounter on a medium-sized road trip. And so really we wanted to have that sort of diversity in the terrain, so to speak, and then be able to do that 230-kilometer route and be able to charge and then make sure that everybody obviously can then get back through the loop back to where we started from. So that really was around the sort of topography and making sure that we had a good diversity of road types so that the people who were on the circuit could experience different roadways.
0: Most EV charging happens at home or at work rather than sometimes you can have some premium fast chargers. I know Tesla has some good fast chargers. How different is maybe sometimes the cost equation for someone who can regularly charge at home?
1: Yeah, so that's a great question. And, you know, for this circuit, we wanted to really test that charging cost and experience based on what we call sort of the worst case charging scenario. So, you know, a public fast charger that's being used at capacity, meaning all of the chargers are being used at the same time, and determining how much, you know, someone can expect to pay in that scenario. You know, a scenario as though you're away from home on a road trip, essentially, because to your point, the cost to charge at home or, you know, many workplaces have charging stations is significantly lower than what you might experience at one of those public fast chargers. We know from some of our previous research that around 8 to 18% of drivers are, you know, charging regularly on these public fast chargers. Everybody else tends to be charging at home or at work. What we did find is that what Canadians can expect to pay on average based on that circuit experience is around $13.45 per 100 kilometers. But again, that really did vary. And that's really the takeaway here between all of the vehicles. So you've got, you know, just over $7 for Tesla to up to $24.39 for the Hummer. And so similar to what you would see in gas-powered vehicles, there's a different experience depending on the type of car you have, which is why it's so important to be able to use this type of data that we've compiled to be able to navigate, you know, what it actually looks like once you go to purchase a car.
0: It's a really interesting look at all of this. For people who may be considering electric vehicles, what should they maybe be considering if range anxiety, as we were talking about earlier, maybe isn't the issue it once was?
1: Yeah. So again, I think range is something that obviously we want to be mindful of, but I think we've hit that mark. The three things you want to be looking at are energy efficiency, you know, how efficient that your vehicle is using the electricity that it has. Obviously, the cost of charging, you know, if you're going to be going out on a lot of road trips, for example, you want to make sure that you understand what that additional cost is versus maybe you're staying at home and you're able to use your home charger or your work charger more often. And then outside of that, you really want to just be looking at the overall time it takes to charge. So, you know, we did that charge after the 230-kilometer circuit. We marked it at a 15-minute charge. And so that actually only, for 15 minutes, we got 110 kilometers of range on average, which is quite a bit. And so, you know, looking at how long does it take for this vehicle to charge? How efficiently does it use its energy? What's the cost of charging? Those are the types of questions that really we should be looking at now when we're looking at an electric vehicle. And thankfully, now we've got some really concrete data for 22 of those vehicles on the CAA website.
0: It's really great information. As you say, you can find it on the CAA website. Caitlin, I really appreciate your time today. Thank you very much.
1: Thank you so much for having me.
0: That's Caitlin First, the Director of Communications for CAA South Central Ontario. On tomorrow's show, we will have the weekly panel. 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
1: You bet. 6:32. Welcome. It is Monday, another Monday on the calendar for us, and that means we got a half hour. Even that much smarter when it comes to workplace issues. How do we do that? We talk about it over the next 30 minutes, myself and Jonathan from employmentlawyer.ca. Jonathan, always here to help you out outside the half hour of the show as well. To make that contact, 1-855-821-5900, help@employmentlawyer.ca through email. And if we have time near the end of the show, we'll try to get to email. If not, we're going to go straight through on our main topic. Outside of your phone calls and tonight, that would be should you or shouldn't you, what to do and what not to do in the workplace. That's coming up shortly, but let's get into a week that was. What do you got to kick off the show tonight, pal? What's going on, Jonathan?
2: Hey, John. Happy to be back talking all things employment law. Happy Monday to you. Let's kick off our show telling our listeners about a recent case that I resolved. And this one was, it was an interesting one. This one, we were dealing with an individual that was classified, and we talk about this a lot, but this is an individual that was classified as an independent contractor and was denied a proper severance package when they were terminated. And they called us asking, hey, you know, is this legal? And look, if this person was properly an independent contractor, yeah, they're not owed severance like an employee would. Now, John, you know what I'm going to say, right? If it looks like a duck, swims like a duck, and quacks like a duck, then it's probably a duck. Yeah. And that's true when it comes to work relationships. So look, just because a worker signs a contract that says they're a contractor doesn't mean they actually are a contractor. So for example, let's say a worker is being told what work to do, how to do their work, what rules to follow, being provided work supplies, told when to work. Well, these are all things that an employer would tell an employee. And when factors like this exist, well, our law will often look past the wording of a contract they may have signed and determine that an employee who looks like an employee is actually an employee. Now, the case I'm talking about here, John, was a bit different because in this case, some factors made it seem like this person was an employee, but other factors were there too that made it seem like this person was a contractor. So, for example, this person may have had other business ventures on the go in the past while working for the company. Also, they generated certain profits off certain sales activities that would go directly to them. You know, someone things that someone in business on their own might do, right? So there was a question about, look, was this person a contractor or an employee? Sometimes they looked like an employee. Sometimes they looked like a contractor. And we're going to relate it back to our duck saying, well, sometimes it looked like a duck, but other times it looked like a goose. So what does this mean for this individual? Well, fortunately, and this is why I bring this up, John, even if they were a contractor, because this person was economically reliant on this company with most or all of the money they earn coming from this company, they're considered what we call a dependent contractor. And a dependent contractor, as opposed to an independent contractor, dependent contractors are owed a full severance package, just like an employee would be. Despite all that, this company didn't give this person a full severance package. Try to say they could do that because of the contract that the person signed. Well, not so fast, because the contract, if you look at it, it contains terms that were legally unenforceable. There were terms that weren't clear. They weren't unambiguous. And in this contract, it even laid out stuff that the company was supposed to do, and the company didn't even bother complying with it. And that opened up an argument to say, well, hey, if they breached the contract, well, then you can't rely on it to limit this person's rights, especially when it came time to paying their severance. Ultimately, with all these issues out there, at the end of the day, we successfully fought for this worker, dealt with all of these issues, and when it was all said and done, they walked away with a proper severance package.
1: What would you say to employers listening to this, how to avoid all this in the first place? Is there something they should and you know, must do?
2: Yeah, and I think it all comes down to planning things appropriately and executing appropriately. When they want to contemplate an arrangement with a staff, first of all, we have to be honest about what it is we're trying to do. Are we trying to put somebody on staff that is properly going to be an employee, or aren't we doing that? And we have to have a decision-making on that before we even get to a contract. And then the contract is key when it comes to executing what it is you want to make happen. You got to make sure the contract reflects the actual facts as they exist, Because like I said, courts are going to look past that contract if the facts as they exist on the ground are markedly different. So an employer who's thinking about, hey, you know, what am I going to do with my staff? Get legal advice and get an employment lawyer to help you with the contract. Because when you do it on your own, I see people all the time using these template agreements they find online, and then it just becomes a disaster down the road. You might think you're saving a few pennies up front, but oftentimes that results in significant liability on the back end. So get a lawyer involved. Don't think you can do it on your own, and get somebody to help you with the contract.
1: And don't forget, anytime as well, I mean, really, whether you're an employer or employee, want more details on this topic and so much more of what we talk about on the show, you need only go to pocketemploymentlawyer.ca, pocketemploymentlawyer.ca. There's all kinds of great information there. Of course, it was put together by Lior and Jonathan and the team, so it's been completely vetted before it even hit the web. And you can use that, have been for many years. In fact, the severance calculator is built right into pocketemploymentlawyer.ca. And a couple of million Canadians have used that as well. So if you're ever wondering what your severance offer should be, that is a good place to start. Let's keep it going here. I mentioned the theme off the top of the show. Should you or shouldn't you? What to do and what not to do in the workplace? We'll get our way through a couple of these before we get into our one and only break. And by the way, you can interrupt us and we can push all of that aside with your phone calls, 416-870-6400. But here we go. Number one, Jonathan, should you contract the Ministry of Labor to get help with severance?
2: Yeah, contacting the Ministry of Labor, you got to be very careful when going down this road, because the Ministry of Labor, when it comes to severance, they can only help you with your minimum entitlements. And oftentimes an employee is owed a lot more than just their minimum entitlements. And in those cases, you generally should avoid filing a complaint with the Ministry of Labor, because as I said, when it comes to severance, well, their power is limited to recovering only certain minimum entitlements. Now, when you're looking to get more severance, your first call should be to an employment lawyer who can guide you on how much you're owed and the optimal strategy to secure what you're owed. And this is very, very important, John, and for our listeners out there, because let's say you do file a complaint with the Ministry of Labor for severance. Well, then this could actually remove your ability to later go down a different path to try to get your full severance. So it's absolutely critical to avoid filing a complaint with the Ministry of Labor if you're looking to secure your full severance entitlement, which in some cases could be up to 24 months of compensation, John.
1: Yeah, it's kind of weird because most people, well, Ministry of Labor, this is my job. This is where I have to go to get some satisfaction. Completely wrong. That could be a big trouble move for you.
2: And that's the thing. And look, there are certain instances where the Ministry of Labor might be an optimal strategy. But when it comes to full severance, going after your full severance entitlements, which in some cases could be even over a month per year of service, the Ministry of Labor can't help you with that. And although people might think, oh, I'll call the ministry, they'll help out. Well, This is why it's very important to get an employment lawyer involved so they can explain these things to you, because the last thing you want to do is remove your ability to secure your full severance, which oftentimes is way more than your minimum severance.
1: And with that, we'll take our one and only break as we get more of the show coming up here, but don't hold back. We'd love to talk to you right now, get you on air and interrupt the rest of the show with your questions. Always the best part. 416-870-6400. Monday Night Edition Employment Law Show continues. Stay right where you are.
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1: Alrighty, we are back. It is 6:43. Welcome back to the show on this Monday evening. Jonathan is your guy after the show as well. By the way, reach out to Jonathan with legal needs when it comes to the workplace. Don't guess, and certainly don't Google or AI it. ChatGPT. 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Just call Jonathan 1-855-821-5900. 1-855-821-5900. Help at employmentlawyer.ca. But for the purpose and the time remaining on this show tonight, you can call directly into the station now, 6:43. So we got lots of time, 416-870-6400 to make that happen. Let's keep it going on our main topic tonight. It's a good one. And should you or shouldn't you, what to do and what not to do in the workplace? We just covered off using the Ministry of Labor for more severance. We're not doing that ever. We're calling Jonathan and we're going to leapfrog the whole ministry. Number two, should you secretly record meetings at work? I guess, should you or can you? Right, Jonathan, what do you say?
2: Yeah, and this one is tricky. Mm. First of all, you should absolutely not record meetings that you are not involved in. That is a crime. Don't do it. Now, when it comes to recording communications that you are involved in, generally not a crime, but you need to be careful on how and when to do it. So, for example, let's say you're recording every meeting you're involved in for years for questionable reasons. Well, then doing so could actually allow the employer to fire you for cause without any severance. You don't want to put yourself in that situation. Now, on the other hand, let's say you're dealing with a dispute and your employer isn't putting things in writing, but insisting on keeping everything on calls. I see that often. Well, you may want to have a record of what it is they're trying to do. And if you were to record a meeting you were involved in, well, that's probably justifiable and could actually give you some very useful evidence to assert your position, especially if it becomes a formal dispute. So look, as we can see, when it comes to recording meetings, whether you should or shouldn't, whether you can, whether you can't, like a lot of things we talk about on the show, John, the answer will heavily depend on the specific circumstances. And that's exactly something an employment lawyer can help you in explore and navigate. But look, if you're part of a meeting and you're not going on some, you know, odd campaign of just recording everything, you're not doing it because you're trying to breach trust, or and you're just doing it because you're trying to get a good faith basis to have some sort of record of something that you were told or that you might have relied on, generally that should be fine. But don't do it without speaking to an employment lawyer first.
1: Yeah, it's one of those cases where it's like, you know, if you think or you've had problems with your boss, you've been called to numerous meetings, you think maybe you're going to be let go, they're going to try to make it for cause, you're part of that meeting. Yeah, there's nothing wrong with keeping your phone on the table recording or in your pocket, because it might pay dividends for you down the road, right? Contemporaneous evidence, no?
2: Yeah, no, absolutely. And I see this a lot, John, when it comes to situations of employers trying to, for example, change terms of employment, oftentimes surrounding things like pay. An employer might want to reduce your pay. They'll put something in writing that's very different than what's happening, day to day on the ground. And then they'll have meetings on calls where they might say one thing completely different to something you got in writing. And in those situations, well, what's an employee going to do if they need to prove what the employer is doing? Well, oftentimes having that recording that they're part of might be incredibly useful evidence. And I have had situations where we have relied on evidence like that to assert an individual's position and ability to seek a full severance package when an employer tries to reduce their pay like that. So you got to be careful, yes. But there is definitely a time and a place for it, and it could be incredibly useful.
1: And we're going to continue here with our question, should you or shouldn't you? That is the main theme of tonight. Should you put in overtime without asking to be paid?
2: So look, if you're an employee who's entitled to overtime pay, then working overtime without being paid, you're just throwing away free labor, right? And generally, that's not something you should do. But not only is the payment you're owed potentially substantial, but let's say you work a bunch of overtime and it goes unpaid and you don't bother doing anything about it. And let's say years later, you're fired and you want to then go back in time and get that overtime pay back. Well, you might have issues because there's a general 2-year limitation period that might stop you from being able to do that. And look, it depends on when you knew about your claim, what you knew specifically, but there is that potential hurdle that arises when you know about something and you don't do something about it, and only way later you want to assert your rights, you might be stopped from doing that. So look, in light of all that, if you are entitled to overtime pay, you should think twice before working on paid overtime and not doing anything about it in a timely way.
1: Yeah, and you know, we've often talked about the fact that, you know, sometimes you got to get the job done, even if you've been told don't work the overtime pay. Sometimes you got to do it, and then the money's got to come your way.
2: Yeah, and generally you're entitled to be paid for the work you do, and that could arise even when the employer tells it's not approved in advance, right? I see this a lot where an employee will do a whole bunch of overtime and the employer will say, well, I didn't approve this. I didn't tell you to do it. Well, look, generally speaking, when you work the overtime, you got to get paid for the overtime. If an employer doesn't want an employee working a whole bunch of unapproved overtime, they could discipline them. They could do any number of things, right? But generally, when it comes to the work and the labor performed, that's a minimum standard that we have that allows an employee to recover the labor they performed. And if they're owed overtime pay, they're generally entitled to be paid for it.
1: This one keeps coming up, but we keep having to answer because we get phone calls and emails all the time. Should you do anything if you've been put on a temporary layoff?
2: Absolutely. If you haven't agreed to the temporary layoff, then doing nothing could actually lead to your employer thinking they can continue to put you on temporary layoffs in the future. And they may be allowed to do it as a matter of law if you don't take the appropriate steps the first time you've been put on a temporary layoff. The law tells us, John, that absent a term, you know, without a term in an employment agreement that would allow an employer to put an employee on a temporary layoff, then an employer, they don't have the inherent right to put an employee on a temporary layoff without their consent. And if an employee is put on a temporary layoff without the employer having the right and without the employee's consent, then they could treat that as an act of termination, otherwise known as a constructive termination, and pursue a full severance package. And look, like I said, doing nothing could actually result in the employer gaining the right to do it again and again. And so if that's something you're not okay with as an employee, then you should take the appropriate steps. Now look, not every case is so simple. Sometimes an employee may not want to treat the change as an act of termination. Or maybe there's a question on whether the employment contract allows the employer to place the employee on a temporary layoff. It's not always so straightforward. Those are the exact things that an employment lawyer can help you understand and navigate. But at the very least, an employee put on a temporary layoff should get timely legal advice so they can know their rights, their specific rights, and potentially what they can do to avoid being in a situation in the future where temporary layoffs become allowed on a go-forward basis.
1: We got about a minute left or so. I'm going to get this one in quickly. Jonathan, should you agree to take a pay cut?
2: Yeah, and this is another one where you got to think twice before you do it. Obviously, that's not something you should just agree to willy-nilly for obvious reasons. Now, the difficulty does lie in situations where, let's say, an employee might think they have to take a pay cut, right? Maybe they're pressured. Oftentimes, the employer is not acting completely lawfully when they do that. In fact, if an employer cuts an employee's pay without their agreement, well, then in the right circumstances, this too could be grounds to treat the cut as an act of termination, otherwise known as a constructive termination, and pursue a full severance package. And the most important thing is that you should not simply agree to a pay cut without understanding the full legalities, the full repercussions, and that's exactly what an employment lawyer can help you understand.
1: Did the employer have a little bit of leeway where they don't have to get your approval for it, like a little 5% or something like that?
2: Yeah, I mean, look, if it's under 10%, you're going to have a hard time making a case of pursuing a full severance package when it comes to those kind of changes. But if we're looking at something beyond 10%, 20%, 30%, now we're in a territory where no, an employer can't just do that without the employee's agreement, and they could treat those changes if the employer goes ahead, despite the employee not agreeing to it, as, like I said, an act of termination, and the employee could pursue a full severance package in those cases.
1: And we are done everything for tonight. Feel free to reach out now to Jonathan going forward anytime with some concerns. Have a conversation on your own time. 1-855-821-5900 is how that works. 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Back in here tomorrow at 6:30 with Lior. Until then, enjoy the rest of your evening, and we'll talk to you then.

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1: From the National Newsroom of the Canadian Press, I'm Lisa Laporte. Canada has joined more than a dozen other countries in signing a joint statement denouncing Iran for its apparent involvement in the planned attack on a U.S.-run military base in England last month. The base has been used by American bombers to strike Iran in the ongoing war. Other countries that signed the joint statement include the U.S., France, Germany, and Australia. Prime Minister Mark Carney says Canada is building major projects and creating economic opportunities across the country, including in Alberta. With just a week to go until the province's high-stakes separation referendum, Carney says these projects can only happen in a united Canada.
2: We can't achieve any of this if we're divided. You can't build big things on fault lines. And we should recognize that the world has changed. Canada is facing real threats to our economy, to our security, to our way of life. We have to be strong, and we are stronger together.
1: Advance voting opens tomorrow ahead of an October 19th vote on 10 questions, including whether Alberta should hold a binding referendum on separation. Health officials say a child with a contagious case of the measles was at Montreal's airport. The city's public health authority says the child was in the Montreal Trudeau International Airport late Friday and in the Saint-Justine Hospital early Saturday while still contagious. Pope Leo XIV is set to undergo surgery.
3: Pope Leo will have an operation to remove a nodule on his lung, and he will have it here at the Gemelli Hospital. The 71-year-old Leo announced the surgery during his Sunday noon prayer and said that the nodule was found at an early stage and was small and well localized. Doctors don't know whether the lump is cancerous, and the removal will give them the opportunity to determine if it is. But given his overall good health, the Pope would be expected to have an excellent recovery, even if it were cancerous, since it was removed at an early stage. Leo will undergo the surgery in the first days of this week and is expected to be hospitalized for about a week afterward to fully recover.
1: That was reporter Sylvia Stellacci. And thousands of people gathered in a Quebec town this Thanksgiving to celebrate a peculiar fruit.
4: The second annual Pawpaw Festival happened in Farnham, a town about 50 kilometers southeast of Montreal. Founder of Pawpaw Quebec, Vincent Renault, says he created the festival last year to make the pawpaw better known.
5: A fruit that looked like a mango that tastes so tropical, like banana, mango, butterscotch, vanilla, pineapple. A fruit like that that can grow here is something incredible.
4: More than 12,000 people visited the festival this year. Don Mitchell, The Canadian Press.
1: This is the Canadian Press. In sports, the Saskatchewan Roughriders dropped their fourth game in a row today with a 44-24 loss to the Montreal Alouettes in CFL action. The defending Grey Cup champions fell to 8-8 with two games left in the regular season. Veteran quarterback Trevor Harris says the team needs to turn things around quickly.
6: It's about sticking to the work and doing what our process is, but as I just alluded to earlier, it's enough talking about it. We've got to do it. So the things that we need to do them and not just talk about it.
1: The Riders will finish the regular season with home games against Montreal and Edmonton. Play is getting underway this hour between the Ottawa Senators and New Jersey Devils in the NHL. Game one of the American League Championship Series between the Cleveland Guardians and Tampa Bay Rays goes tonight in Florida. And Denmark beat Canada today in a women's international soccer friendly at BMO Field in Toronto. From the Canadian Press, I'm Lisa Laporte.
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0: Show.
1: I don't know how many times I've said the following, but I've said it a lot. If there isn't at least one thing about this country that makes you angry, check your pulse. There is a very influential group of people out there who want you to stick your head in the sand and just hope and pray that everything's going to be fine. And some are even worse than that. They say there's nothing to see here. Everything's great. Everything's just hunky-dory. It's, in fact, never been this good. And there is a political price that gets paid when you deign to say something like Canada is broken. It's direct. It's to the point. But it doesn't win you votes. I think we saw that in the last election. But there are aspects of this country that are not optimal, shall we say. And my first two guests today are not trying to get themselves elected. And they have put together a documentary, and I think the title will tell you pretty much what it's about. It's called Broken Country, and it examines a lot of the societal and policy challenges that Canada is facing: immigration, healthcare, housing, homelessness. And yeah, so let's jump right in with the director, Mira Metter, and her husband, Mike Wary, who is new to producing. Yeah?
2: This is the first time that I've actually produced a movie. I've executive produced several.
1: Oh, but okay. Look at fancy. Guys, welcome. Thank you for being here.
3: Thanks for having us.
1: Okay, so what, talk to me about the genesis, Mira, of like identifying a story and then saying, no, we're going to give this a documentary treatment.
3: So really this started out of just having continuous conversations and lived experiences that seemed to ripple and perpetuate. And everyone that we were talking to was talking about issues that they were having, whether it was like healthcare issues, the rising crime rates, property crime rates, the education system, the economy, loss of jobs. Everything was just starting to crumble around us. And I kind of just got to this point where I really needed to know why. Yeah. Like, outside of headlines, outside of what I was being told was great, it was clearly not. There was a misalignment.
1: And Mike, on this show, what we do is we end up talking about sort of the end results of some of these things, you know, the crazy outcomes in our judicial system that just boggle the mind, and the awful stories of people dying on wait lists for, you know, a hip replacement, or being told, no, we can't cure your cancer, so you better make peace with your maker, and while you're at it, you may want to consider MAID, only to go down to the States and still be fighting to this day. So we talk about the outcomes here, but it's it feels like your movie is looking at the systems that allow for those outcomes.
2: Yeah, very much so. I mean, it was talking to... We talked to 77 experts across Canada, and we talked to 4,500 individuals across the street to try to get a clear picture on what was going on in this country. You know, you talk about crime issues. We talked to a pharmacist who's been held up 5 times at gunpoint. And the last time that he was held up at gunpoint in his pharmacy, you know, the police came to him the next day and said, hey, we've caught the criminals. They're already out on bail. He said, that's great. That's really comforting. So what happens now? Yeah. What happens when they come back? It's like, well, we'll try to catch them again.
1: Yeah.
2: You know, like that's catch and release. We have another guy in the film who, you know, spent 15 hours in Emerge after a slip and fall. He's now paralyzed from the waist down, or mostly paralyzed from the waist down. And he was told, you know, if we diagnosed you and treated you within the hour that you came in, you would have made a full recovery. 10 months later, he ends up at a pain clinic. And he's like, you know, my pain's at a 10 out of 10. What was he offered? MAID. These stories resound throughout the documentary.
1: So as a documentarian, do you go in with, I mean, some documentarians go into their films with their conclusion pre-baked, and everything is a performance to just get to that ultimate conclusion that they already had. What were your goals? What was your plan? What was your North Star going into this film?
3: My North Star really was just trying to figure out what happened and how do we move forward. I didn't actually go into this with any conclusions, any, you know, sort of predetermined thoughts or directives of what I wanted to show.
1: Yeah,
3: it was genuine curiosity. Yeah. And trying to really give voice to how real people
1: yeah.
3: were experiencing day-to-day life in Canada.
1: Yeah.
3: Not like, you know, headlines.
1: Yeah.
2: And to add to that, it was there was no agenda.
1: Yeah.
2: Right? You know, I remember Mira shooting up in the middle of the night and
1: shooting up, you mean waking up.
3: Yes, waking up.
1: That's a whole other documentary.
3: Yeah, no, that's yeah.
2: There's a lot about that in our documentary, yeah. but no, like shooting awake in the middle of the night. And this was near the end of actually shooting the documentary.
1: Yeah.
2: And she's like, I think I finally understand what the story is. You know, we very much so went into this just as two people
1: yeah.
2: trying to understand what had happened to the Canada that we knew, that we had grown up in, and that we didn't see, yeah. you know, anymore. And, you know, trying to uncover what that was. And so, yeah, there was no agenda.
1: Yeah.
3: I wish there was, though.
1: Yeah, but you know, I hear you say, what happened?
3: Could have saved some time.
1: when you start using expressions like what happened to the Canada that we grew up with, I can hear the opposition sharpening their knives, because they do it to me all the time. You hate this country. You're probably racist. You don't like immigrants. They would challenge your patriotism. Like that's the stock and trade defense or attack when somebody brings up issues like this. They're like, why do you hate this country so much? What's the problem? Healthcare's great. Healthcare's freaking amazing. What, you don't like immigrants? You think immigrants are destroying this country? Why do you hate immigrants? Have you gotten anything like that?
3: Not yet,
1: okay.
3: but I'm sure I will. Yeah. I mean, I think the reality is that we did this project because we love this country.
1: Yeah.
3: And we want it to continue to be great, to get yeah. back to being great. Mm-hmm. And we want that for ourselves, but we really want that for our kids.
1: Yeah. Oh, well, of course. Of course. I mean, okay, so then we don't have a lot of time left in this segment, but a little bit later in this hour, I'm going to be joined by journalist Harrison Faulkner, who's got a heck of a story. Where is it here? A BC judge, BC Supreme Court judge, just ruled that drug dealing is a constitutionally protected right in Canada. So you put this movie together, and I have to assume, like, the most naive hope that one would have is it ushers in a grand awakening for the entire country. It level sets everybody. We all start rowing in the same direction. But I see stuff like this, where these learned judges who supposedly are arbiters of right and wrong and truth and justice, and they do something like this, and I think, my God, whatever work I thought we had to do, we have that much more.
2: Yeah, you know, I think we cover this in the film. There's a piece on the Barrie School Board giving out safer snorting kits to high school students.
1: Yeah. We're doing that in prisons now, too.
2: Exactly. You know, we're yeah. doing that in prisons. The amount of coverage and B-roll that we did just shooting across Canada.
1: Yeah.
2: Like, we're not talking about the downtown east side in Vancouver or Queen and Sherbourne or, you know, Stephen Avenue in Calgary. Like, across the country.
1: Yeah.
2: This opioid and drug epidemic yeah. has taken over, and it's crept into every area in Toronto now.
1: Yeah,
2: every area in across yeah. this country, and
1: but,
2: it's
1: yeah.
2: It's,
1: but there are people who are saying, no, it's not that bad, and you know we the ones who are doling out these drugs, we're the ones who care about these people. You don't care about these people, and it feels sometimes like there's no persuading the other side, because what they are seeing is different than what I'm seeing. I'm seeing somebody who's dying of addiction, and it's only a matter of time before the addiction kills them. And they are seeing dignity. They are seeing agency. They are seeing power. They are seeing charter rights being fully expressed. And it's very, very frustrating. But we're going to take a quick break. When we come back, more with Amira and Mike. They are the brains and the heart and soul behind Broken Country, a new documentary. And if you love this country, you'll want to pay attention. You might not agree with everything in it, but you'll want to be informed. So that's coming up next, right here on The Ben Mulrooney Show.
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2: Happy Thanksgiving.
3: All right. What is the biggest problem facing Canada today? And I'm not looking for Donald Trump. Yes, big, big problem. Probably the biggest economic hurdle we have to overcome. But I'm talking about the problems of our own doing. My guests that I've been with since the beginning of the show, Amira Metter, the director, and Mike Wary, the producer and husband and wife of a new film called Broken Country, are examining that very question. And they take a look at issues in immigration and health care, housing, homelessness, and then there's et cetera. What's the et cetera?
4: Oh, gosh, what isn't the et cetera? I think, you know, standard of living,
3: productivity,
4: taxation, where are the taxes going? They've gone up exponentially, but nobody's really seeing it filter into the systems that we depend upon. Mm. And then ultimately, really, the economy is a huge one, and it's been that way for the past decade. And what that's doing to younger generations, really feeling like there's a future here.
3: Yeah. Mike, of all the problems facing this country, what do you think is the clearest and most present danger?
5: I think it's the economy.
3: Yeah.
5: You know, I don't disagree with you that the judiciary is a huge issue. And we have, you know, the civil system is one thing. The criminal system, we have very much bifurcated it. It's a two-tier system.
3: Yeah.
5: And it is an aberration of justice, and you know, you could call it suicidal empathy, like Gadsad does. But I think it's the economy, and I think, you know,
3: because opportunity flows from an economy that's really humming.
5: We spend a lot of time talking about the natural resources sector, one of the biggest things that we have, and the decimation of that sector over the course of the last 10 years. We flew up to Fort St. John, which is in remote northern BC, to cover the last pulp and paper mill closure. Mm. You know, we were talking to one of the workers who had just had their livelihoods and the entire town's livelihood shut down because they had to move to the States.
3: Yeah.
5: He's like, look, I feel like we've gotten to a place where it's only the rich and the poor.
3: Yeah.
5: We've decimated the middle class.
3: Oh, yeah. I think that's in the trailer. That's if you decimate the middle class, you're left with the ultra rich and the ultra poor. And then the class warfare is foisted upon us by some the activists who say the rich are trying to destroy the poor. It's like, well, no, but the government destroyed the middle class. And I'm not, look, I don't want to relitigate the last election anymore or the last 10 years. Like, I that's a fool's errand, and we have bigger fish to fry, like the problems that we have inherited. Like, everybody knows where they came from, and everybody knows whose fault they are. And you know, you take the world as it is. We have a prime minister and a liberal government that is, the prime minister less so, but this government is responsible for the hole that we're in. Okay, fine. Now the boss at the top needs to deal with it. I have to root for him to be successful. Do you feel that that the attention to the matters that you've discussed in this film, do you think they're being addressed in a meaningful way?
4: I don't.
3: No.
4: I don't think they're being addressed because I don't think that. I think one of the reasons why I was compelled to do this was because nobody really understood what the root of the issue was. Mm. And so if you don't know what the root of the issue is, then you can't even work towards a solution. But not only that, people don't even want to name it.
3: Okay.
4: They don't want to name that there's an issue. And if you can't name something, you can't solve it.
3: Well, exactly. You can't. If you're unwilling to diagnose the problem, then you can't treat the problem.
5: And this is the current issue that we're seeing, is that, you know, you get called whatever you want to get called. But Canada has a significant number of problems that are of their own making.
3: Yeah.
5: And that's what we try to address in this film.
3: Yeah.
5: It's not about the U.S. It's not about, you know, a specific person who led our government for 10 years. It's not about, you know, anything else other than just the problems that we've created and bad policy upon bad policy that has led to where we are right now. And I think, you know, I came out of this with two lessons after 77 experts and 4,500 people on the street. One, Canada, if we ever got our act together and really started working, we would be pound for pound the greatest country in the world.
3: Yeah, we'd be the richest country in the world.
5: We've got by far.
3: We've got everything we need. And it wouldn't even be close.
5: Yeah.
3: It wouldn't

0: even be close.
1: No.
0: And, you know, that's where, look, Mark Carney has a job ahead of him, and it's a big job. I'm not, it's daunting, and I would not want his job. I would never want to be prime minister. I certainly would never want to be prime minister today. And so I am absolutely rooting for him, because if he gets it right, then everybody wins. But there are, you know, there are issues. I don't feel that anyone's moving quickly enough on health care, although that's less of his problem and more of the province's. I don't know that we've done the right things in terms of keeping our streets safe. I know we're not doing right by those poor Canadians who are saddled with addiction. I think the immigration system has the broken consensus on immigration has forced people like me to say stuff I never thought I would say. And that's I know who to blame for that. I don't feel that there's enough movement, a sense of urgency on those files.
2: No, there isn't. And I think part of that is because we're so focused on deflecting.
0: Yeah.
2: And I mean, you can't fix what's at home by pointing at the neighbor's lawn.
0: Yeah.
2: You just can't. And we have stuff that needs to be addressed.
0: Yeah.
2: Because what's happening on our side of the fence right now is not good, and it's getting worse.
0: Yeah, look, Donald Trump will be gone in 2 years. Most of these problems will still be here. And I don't know who you blame at that point.
1: And that's the thing. You know, the second learning, and it was the 4,500 people that we interviewed on the street. Mm-hmm. And, like, these weren't selected, right? Every stripe, every different type of person from Halifax to Victoria, right? And it was the sense of hopelessness felt primarily from those between 25 and 45. Yeah. That generation that just does not see a future, is so saddled with affordability issues, does not see access to jobs, feels that their money, that the tax money is going towards nothing.
2: Yeah. And cost of housing.
1: The cost of housing. They're shut out of the housing market. They're shut out of just about everything. And it is that I think, you know.
2: It's the Canadian promise.
0: Yeah, yeah.
2: You know, it's that fundamental thing that we all grew up with where you work hard, you go to school, you get a job, you buy a house, you have a family. Those are the things that are shutting down. And the free health care that we tote ourselves on isn't functioning.
0: No.
2: And so when those sort of pillars start to disappear and jobs disappear and industry disappears, which we're seeing this week, last week we lost, 30,000 jobs at CIBC
1: or something. I mean, massive layoffs across
2: Stelco. Then we saw more wood mills close.
0: Yeah.
2: It's just these ripple effects. Yeah. Are tremendous.
0: And when you have a government that says that we have no core identity and that promise is broken, it's very hard for people to feel any sort of attachment to their nation.
1: That's the other thing that we discussed a lot, both, you know, with interviewees as well as between ourselves.
0: Yeah.
1: Is that we've lost a sense of our own identity. Our identity is so much tied to what we're not, which is the US. Yeah. And if we can only define ourselves as not American,
0: French, we're not Brazilian. There's all sorts of things we're not. But to me, it's that reactionary, jingoistic anti-Americanism is absolutely not Canadian, and it's not patriotism. How can people see the movie?
1: BrokenCountry.com.
0: Yeah, and how long did it take you to make?
2: Oh God, I started researching this 2024.
0: Uh huh.
2: And principal photography started November 24 and concluded July 2025. And then it's been like a Herculean.
0: Yeah, yeah,
1: yeah.
2: So much footage and people's testimony.
0: I will be watching it as soon as I possibly can. I want to congratulate you. I mean, these are tough conversations to have, and you are going to get pushback. I know you are. If you want to do something about how Canada was killing all the belugas, people would be lining up to sing your praises. But to point out that Canada is failing its own people on some really key files, that's a bridge too far. But I want to thank you both for coming in. I want to congratulate you both, Mira Metter and Mike Wary. All the best, and good luck with the film.
2: Thank you so much.
0: All right. When we come back, Canadians have many protected rights, the freedom of conscience, religion, expression, press, peaceful assembly, association. But this next protected right may leave you dumbfounded.
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0: All right, so we spent the first half hour of this show with two filmmakers of a new documentary called Broken Country that looked at all of, not all, as many as they could, of the crises that are affecting our country, the crises of our own making. I'm not talking about Donald Trump here. I'm talking about the hole that we dug for ourselves. And one of the issues that we have, obviously, is the bananas outcomes that's coming from the criminal justice system. And when I saw this latest story, they just keep getting more and more outrageous. I had to bring on the person who highlighted it for me. Please welcome back to the show, Harrison Faulkner. He's the founder and president of Ensign Media Productions. Harrison, welcome back. I'm going to let you set the table here because It almost feels like an AI-generated headline. So have at it, my friend.
10: Well, it's got the makings of a Monty Python skit. If they did this back in the day, it wouldn't be surprising. This really centers around an organization that calls themselves the Drug User Liberation Front in Vancouver. They have described themselves as a compassion club. This organization was receiving public funding from Vancouver Coastal Health to the tune of hundreds of thousands of dollars, turning around, purchasing cocaine, methamphetamines, and heroin on the dark web. So they're using taxpayer dollars to purchase these drugs in the dark web, testing them, and then selling them at cost to addicts in Vancouver's downtown east side. This is obviously absurd and obviously drug dealing, textbook case of that. So in 2023, Vancouver police raided the organization, charged the two individuals running this group with drug trafficking charges. Last year, they were convicted on drug trafficking. But just yesterday, a Trudeau-appointed judge at the BC Supreme Court found that part of the Controlled Drugs and Substances Act was unconstitutional. She praised these drug dealers for their work in saving lives, saying there was no impact to the community from their drug dealing. And essentially, Ben has made a ruling that would make it seem as though drug dealing is now some sort of charter protected right.
0: Well, Harrison, it occurs to me if an industrious drug dealer out there wanted to just add one more step to their drug dealing workflow and tested the drugs that they were selling and was able to, with every purchase of the drugs, hand the person guaranteed these are safe. This is not laced with fentanyl. This is the cocaine you're looking for. Then they should be able to make the case that they too are safe supply drug dealers and should be given the same treatment. This is Canada in 2026, isn't it?
10: It is. It is. And you're right to point out that is the issue with these rulings, because they set a precedent, and this is a BC Supreme Court judge. So the precedent is now set that, as a matter of fact, this judge believes there's an exemption here, some sort of charter carve out for safe supply drug dealing. Now, of course, this only really works because the judge ideologically believes in the mission of safe supply.
0: Right. Well, you know, I was going to point that out as well. There's no harm coming to the population that's consuming these drugs because the drugs themselves are safe. But if you fundamentally disagree with the idea that drugs have a place in society, if you fundamentally believe that drugs can be part of a healthy, balanced diet, then you're gonna take great offense to this. Great offense to this.
10: Of course, this idea that if you are selling clean heroin or cocaine on the street, that's not going to have an impact to the broader community is absurd. And it's important to point out that, of course, the BC NDP, they champion decriminalization. They really were at the forefront of decriminalization and of safe supply programs. The NDP and advocates for the party have already come out and disagreed with this decision. They said this was a bad decision from the judge. Center BC candidates have said this is a bad decision. This is really a radical position that there are no politicians in BC holding on to, but this judge has gone out on her own lane so far off track, Ben, and has taken this position that does not have backing from anyone, even the most radical inside the BC legislature. They don't back this. The community doesn't back this. But these judges, they just keep making these decisions.
0: The weaponization of the charter against law-abiding citizens. I remember it might have been a year ago where I can't remember the case exactly, and I may be misstating it to a certain extent. But the gist of it was there were some moms and dads who were upset that that the playground that their kids go to had been overtaken by drug users. And some judge said, no, those drug users have a charter right to that, to use the seesaw to shoot up, something to that effect. And there's no group that is doing more damage to the concept of the charter in the hearts and minds of everyday Canadians than judges today. They are making what was supposed to is supposed to be this document that we uphold as our enlightenment as a nation, and is making it a laughingstock.
10: It is, and it's important also to highlight the decision from Justice Catherine Murray. And oftentimes these judges don't get named. They ought to be named so people know who they are. This is Justice Catherine Murray. She said in her ruling that the two defendants should be, quote, very proud of what they did. She went further to say, quote, it's people like you who make a difference, and you just did. It's a full-throated endorsement of drug dealing, of using public money to turn around and purchase hard drugs on the dark web.
0: Yeah.
10: It's a full-throated endorsement of that. And also it's important to point out that this is a diversion of public money, which likely went into the pockets of cartels and violent gangs, the people ultimately, in my opinion, who are the most responsible for the destruction we see in our country. It's unbelievable.
0: Yeah, and that money helps them fund sex trafficking, murder for hire, like you name it. Like if there's a woman abducted on the streets of Toronto, it's entirely possible that that woman was abducted using funds that somehow started with people just like this, that this judge is hailing as a hero and a net positive for society. We don't have judge recall abilities and mechanisms in this country. And anytime someone suggests it, it's, oh, you're trying to Americanize our system. Like, you're forcing my hand here, man. I was very happy to live in a world where judges earned their position on a bench and stayed there until whatever the retirement age is. But you are now putting me in a position to look at you with all your education and your supposedly, wise and learned years. And I'm looking at you like a net negative, like something that needs to be removed from the bench for the betterment of society.
10: And it's not just with this absurd decision. If you've been paying any attention at all, as I know you have, and I know many of your listeners have, we see this constantly, right? We have this new phenomenon with race-based sentencing, these judges taking it upon themselves to try to right the wrongs of Canadian history by dishing out sentences based on the color of the accused skin.
0: It's the Gladue principles. And it's, there are some people, criminals who once they're convicted and they're being sentenced, even if they didn't bring up their upbringing. There was a story last week or the week before of a judge who himself said, well, you didn't bring up the fact that you're Indigenous. But I'm going to do it. And because you're Indigenous, you must have suffered something to do with colonialism. So I'm gonna knock off a few years from your sentence, forgetting that the sentence is for a crime perpetrated on a very real person, and that person is having justice denied to them. It is shocking how dysfunctional this system has become so quickly.
10: It really is, and the long term consequences of this are easy to conceptualize. Canadians are going to start to lose faith in the judicial system in our country because you just can't avoid hearing these absurd stories. The average Canadian who reads this is going to think to themselves, is this real life? Yeah. Is this actually real? And a country and a population that no longer has faith in the judicial system is not a good place to be.
0: It's a
10: very bad sign. And to me, this could all have been avoided.
0: Harrison Faulkner, as always, love having you on. Come back anytime, hopefully with a better story. Like one that makes us feel a little better next time. But I appreciate you, man. Thanks.
10: Thanks for having me.
0: Coming up, Tesla wants to build 20,000 Optimus robots a week. But first, it has to overcome one major problem. We'll talk about that next.
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0: So I love the fact that there's elements of our lives today that are crossing the threshold from scientific reality into what we used to think was science fiction. And I know it happens all the time. I know when the cell phone was invented, and I know when the fax machine was invented, I know when the electric car took off. These were all things that we thought, well, we're finally in the future. But really, the future that I think is really cool is one where we go to Mars. Like, that's the one for me. That's the future I want to live in. I don't ever want to jump out of a plane. I don't ever want to bungee jump. But if there was an opportunity to get on a rocket and go to Mars, I would love that. There's something fascinating. I'm pulled to Mars. And I can't wait for the day where we actually where the Artemis missions go to Mars. But the person really who's going to have the most impact on that journey and on that experience and ultimately for humankind exploring and living on Mars, possibly populating it as a colony one day, is Elon Musk. A lot of people look at his businesses and they think, well, like all these disparate businesses don't make any sense. If you look at them through the lens of traveling to Mars, they all make sense, right? The idea of the boring company, his drilling company. Well, you can't live on the surface of Mars for too long without the rays of the sun. Without dying. So you got to live underground. Hence the boring company. And building everything there will be a heck of a lot easier if you're able to do it via robotics, hence the Optimus robot. If you think that that's going to be, they're building that so they can, it can fold your laundry and walk your dog. No, it's so that they can build colonies on Mars in anticipation of human beings getting there. But first, he's got to get the Optimus robot right. And so to talk about that and a number of other tech stories, we're joined by our great friend and bon vivant, the bard himself, Carmi Levy.
1: Hi, Ben. That's quite the intro. I like that.
0: Well, thank you. Yeah, so, yeah, look, I really love the idea that he's going to ship hundreds of thousands of these things to Mars, and then ultimately when human beings get there, it's going to be ready for their arrival. But there's a big problem right now. His goal is to produce 20,000 of these a week, but until they solve one problem, that's slow.
1: Yeah, they announced last week that they've gotten their production rate up to several hundred per week, and that is up from a few dozen a week only a few months earlier. So they're still way below that 20,000 weekly target that they've had out there for a while. And as it turns out, they're really hard to manufacture. It's not like making cars. They're building them in the same factory where they used to build Model S's and Model X's, their Tesla vehicles. And they stopped making them because they needed the space to make these robots. And as it turns out, it's not like a car. They're very intricate, just the hand alone and the forearm. They've got all these different screws and actuators and tiny little pieces. And the only way to make them is by hand. Yeah. And as it turns out, that's super time consuming and the quality isn't where they'd like it to be. A lot of the robots that they do make, even though they're making them slower, have to go back to quality control because they don't always work the way they're supposed to when they first roll off the line. So it almost feels like when they started making the Model S in that same factory, Elon Musk, for the longest time, he would camp out at night there to get the sort of everyone, and he would encourage his workers to do the same thing because he needed to get their production rate up. It looks like it's the same thing happening, only now with the robots.
0: Yeah, and look, for the purposes of being these robots on Earth, like the humanoid form is the one that makes sense. It is not optimal for every type of work. However, the entire world that we have created around us has been designed for the human form. So the best form for these robots to take as we look for them to start filling holes and filling gaps and replacing certain types of work is the human form. But when he ultimately sends those robots to Mars, I don't know that they need to look like an Optimus.
1: No, they don't need to. So the form factor might change based on sort of the needs of the mission, but the software, the internal hardware that makes them tick and allows them to communicate internally with each other and with the mothership, and all of the AI and machine learning that has to happen, that's sort of, you know, the ones they're building now, the humanoid ones, that's where they're going to figure it out. And they're going to work out all the kinks and all the bugs, and they're going to, you know, make it seamless. And then they're hopefully sell enough of them so they can continue to fund their Mars ambitions. Yeah. And then the technology will be ready to actually put on a Starship rocket and send it off to the red planet. That's the goal. But you got to start making them at scale at first. And it's still a very human problem, even though it's all automated. You still got to get people putting screws in the right places. And that seems to be really hard to do.
0: So our good friend Elon is the one who brought the idea of electric cars to the masses in a way that had never been done before. But the Chinese have a way of taking what other people have built and building upon that far faster. And now BYD is, I think, the biggest electric car company in the world, having surpassed Tesla a while ago. But the technology that they're building is stuff that even Tesla doesn't have right now.
1: Yeah, it all comes down to the batteries. And so if you buy an electric vehicle today, it uses the same basic battery technology that EVs have been using all along. It's lithium ion batteries. And those are the same. It's essentially the same technology in your smartphone or your laptop.
0: Is it like a Duracell?
1: No, it's I mean, it's got sort of cells and packs, yeah. But you know, it's subject to, there are a lot of reasons why we don't like lithium ion, because it degrades over time. Its ability to hold a charge gets less and less through the life.
0: And we still don't know how to dispose of them in an environmentally sound way.
1: Precisely, and they're a fire hazard. I mean, you know, listen to the Toronto fire chief, yeah. and you know that they're spontaneously igniting when they get damaged, and they're still, you know, they're very heavy, and they are still expensive for what they are. So the next big thing in battery technology is known as solid state batteries that replace the liquid medium in which a lithium ion battery is built with a solid one, which is a lot more stable. Okay. So much safer. It holds more charge for the same amount of weight. You can build them lighter. They'll go longer on a charge. They'll charge faster. Wow. And rather critically, they will last either the life of the car, if not longer. They don't degrade like regular lithium ion. So it's almost like it addresses all the things that we can't stand about lithium ion.
0: Yeah.
1: And it fixes all the objection points that sort of keep people out of EVs.
0: It'd be interesting.
1: And BYD is saying they're going to be selling them by next year.
0: It'll be interesting to see what BYD does with this technology. If they own it, it'll be interesting to see whether they corner the market and keep it to themselves, or if they license it to other companies. Because
1: I mean,
0: if you really want mass adoption of a far superior product, the best thing to do is to open source it but license it to other companies, so that they can, first of all, you stop their research, you don't have competing brands and competing models, and it's a revenue stream for BYD. This seems like a great idea.
1: I think it is, and it'll certainly open up the market. Remember, Canada said to China, you can bring 49,000 vehicles to Canada in the first year, and they're already starting to show up on our shores. BYD is one of those manufacturers. They haven't said which model will include the technology at first. It'll take a few years to transition over. Sure. They're saying initially it'll be limited to the more expensive models, so I'm not sure if that will show up in Canada, but really it sends a message to the rest of the industry. You got to get going on solid state, and whether you license it from us or build it yourself, it's time to move, because lithium ion, the clock is ticking. And already Toyota, Mercedes, Benz, Stellantis, Honda, they're working on similar plans. But so far, BYD is the only one that has said, we're going to start selling one next year.
0: See,
1: everyone else,
0: I'm telling you, man, license that technology. Everyone will stop trying to build theirs, or at least slow down so they can get in on it. And BYD takes off like a rocket ship that Elon Musk is building, instead of focusing on these solid state batteries. See how it all comes full circle here, Carmi? Thank you so much. I appreciate
1: it, man.
0: All right, you take care. This is if you've got a longer range and they don't degrade, and in the winter they carry the same charge as they do in the summer, that knocks off a lot of concerns that Canadians have. So we'll have to see. Don't go anywhere. This is the Ben Mulrooney Show. Let them near my home.
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1: From the National Newsroom of the Canadian Press, I'm John Kennedy. British Prime Minister Andy Burnham says a suspected terror plot at a U.S.-run military base in England last month was almost certainly directed by Iran's Revolutionary Guard. Canada has joined more than a dozen of other countries in signing a joint statement denouncing Iran for its apparent involvement in the planned attack on the RAF Fairford base. The base has been used by American bombers to strike Iran in the ongoing war. Other countries that signed the joint statement include the United States, France, Germany, and Australia. Health officials say a child with a contagious case of measles was at Montreal's airport. The city's public health authority says the child was in the Montreal Trudeau International Airport late on Friday and the St. Justine Hospital early Saturday while still contagious. The most recent measles outbreak in Quebec ended in August following 28 reported cases. Federal measles data shows that there have been more than 1,121 cases reported in Canada this year as of September 26th. An international flight bound for the Netherlands was diverted to Newfoundland early on Monday morning.
2: United Airlines says flight UA946 from Washington, D.C. to Amsterdam was diverted to St. John's International Airport to address an engine issue. It says the plane landed safely and passengers exited the aircraft normally. There were 122 passengers and 9 crew members aboard the Boeing 767. The airline says it arranged overnight hotel accommodation for the passengers and is sending a different aircraft to take them on to Amsterdam. Lisa Laporte, The Canadian Press.
1: Prime Minister Mark Carney released a Thanksgiving Day message that directly addressed the upcoming Albertan separation referendum. Carney says Canada is worth fighting for, while noting that the federal government is building big things in Alberta, including a new pipeline to the West Coast. He says the country must be strong as it faces threats to its economy, security, and culture. Actress Selma Blair was a